0: to come down and bail her out, and she'd tell him I'm her lawyer, and it'd be a whole mess.
1: Anyway, be a whole mess.
0: Let me, one catastrophe at a time. Gotta go.
1: Okay, have a good show.
0: Chris Cuomo here. I hope you made good memories this holiday. And I hope you remember the memory of those who are not with us because they secured the freedoms we enjoy. However, there was another kind of powerful reminder this weekend. Many of us in this country are increasingly under pressure. And at the top of that list is financial pressure. My friend John Dick at Civic Science found that 65% of American adults plan to celebrate Memorial Day this year. That's up 2 points from last year. That's good, right? More want to... Not necessarily. Intent to drink was up 4%. People who were very stressed were 10 percentage points more likely to want to drink this holiday specifically. All of this suggests that Memorial Day found Americans desperate for an escape from the increasing pressure in their lives. And again, top on the list, of course, is the wallet. Consumer sentiment is down 14% this year. It just hit its lowest reading ever. Think about that. Lower than the housing crisis. Lower than the pandemic. The rapid inflation that we experienced after it. Yes. More than with ever, all of it. And we all felt it this weekend. The typical Memorial Day barbecue was 13% more expensive than it was last year. And when you're living almost paycheck to paycheck, that matters. Especially when it's four times the rate of overall inflation. Hamburger, 20%, hot dogs, 12%, ribs, 8%, ketchup, 14%, tomatoes, 22%, lettuce, 19%, apple pie, 37%. Soda, 15%, beer, 3-5%. The message there, clearly drink beer, not soda. Look, because of rising prices, 2/3 of Americans are cutting back on spending overall. 60% say they're buying few items. Now remember, this isn't about wants, it's about needs. Okay, it's not like, oh, they're buying three dolls instead of five. No, we're not talking about luxurious living. Half say they're delaying purchases of expensive items. And more than a third are saying they're delaying purchases of the things they need. More than a third. Another reminder. We may have an administration that acts as if they can just keep saying everything is great and you'll believe it. But we all know the reality. And many on social media are exploiting it. Podsters posing as populists like Tucker Swanson, McNear Carlson, saying the answer is to stop paying your credit card bills. And then what? Your daddy will? Your rich family? No, what's going to happen is you'll do that. You'll go into default and blow your fragile credit rating. And then what? No one's going to bail us out. It's not realistic. We all know what is wrong in this country. And we have to lean in to not whom we blame, but identifying what is wrong. Literally 8 out of 10 Americans agree on what the most concerning problems are and on what government should be doing. Then why so much division? Exactly. Because it's manufactured for the advantage of the parties and the powerful. It is the wants of the few that is dominating instead of the needs of the many. But there's a growing desperation and stupid lies and silly extreme reactions are going to be replaced with real ideas and actions to make problems better. Remember that as we head into the midterms. Takes us to Texas, our most current laboratory for what we might see in these midterms. Tonight's GOP Senate primary runoff marks a real surprise. Okay? You got Trump's boy, Attorney General Ken Paxton. A lot of baggage. Okay? Trump-like in terms of the assaults on his character. Okay? And by the way, he was being impeached by a lot of people in his own party. And then, remember, Trump's flex worked. He beat the establishment favorite, the four-term Senator John Cornyn. Why? Because he's not a real Trumper. So Trump went with the real Trumper. But there's something in the air down there, even in Texas. Texas Republicans are focusing on their Democratic general election opponent, James Tallarico. A conservative PAC is out with an online ad that takes a shot at him that really tells you what the state of play is. Watch this.
2: Prophetic voices like Jesus have helped me reckon with my own whiteness, my own masculinity.
3: Our southern border should be like our front porch. There should be a giant welcome mat out front. No need to sit and cry over, you know, your whiteness or your masculinity.
4: The Democrats have a weird candidate.
5: Low T Tallarico, too weak for Texas.
0: Wow, is this... Man, I got to tell you, it is so weird to see that kind of attack. You really can't compete with this guy's ideas of what it is to be a Christian and a public official, what it is to love mercy, and what the goal of government is, and how you're supposed to be trying to improve the lives of people in your constituency. You're really going to go with Low T Tallarico? Are you serious? All right, let's talk about why they believe this is the way to win. We got the chairman of the Texas Democratic Party, Kendall Scudder, and Dallas-based conservative talk show host, Mark Davis. Now, Mark, you do not talk this way. You and I bandy it about a pretty fair amount. I've been accused of a lot of things, but we don't really usually assess each other's arguments this way. But this is what they believe will allow Paxton to make advantage against Tallarico. Do you agree?
6: It absolutely will. It is part of a multi-layered approach, which absolutely will involve his actual radical policies and how Republican policies reflect well against them, as they have for more than 30 years of delicious one-party rule in my state. The Low T Tallarico ad is just get a sense of humor. It's not the only thing that the party's going to run. It's not the only thing that Paxton or Cornyn is going to run. But it is James Tallarico himself who brought the whole notion of masculinity into the debate by saying that Jesus, mind you, has helped him cope with his own masculinity and his own whiteness. He is a one-man opposition research website. Can't wait to hear more of what he says on the campaign trail, because we're going to use all of it all the way till November 3rd.
0: I think it's a good opportunity for you, Mr. Scudder. How do you see it?
7: I mean, the way I see it is that Republicans are going to continue to try to drive culture wars where they don't exist because they don't want to talk about the reality. The reality is that Texans are struggling right now. We have been overwhelmingly impacted versus other states, whether it is the import of Argentinian beef or outsourcing oilfield jobs to Venezuela or these tariffs that impact the number one trading partner with Canada, cities like San Antonio, Texas. They don't want to talk about those things because they know that Texans are feeling it. They're feeling it in their pocketbooks. They're feeling it in their day-to-day life when they're trying to survive. And so they're going to try to demean one of the most decent men in American politics today, James Tallarico, because they cannot come to terms with the fact that they just don't have better ideas to offer the people of Texas.
0: What do you think of that?
6: Yes, we do. And you'll be seeing them in large supply every day between tomorrow morning and November 3rd. We're more than glad to talk about affordability, more than glad to talk about health care, more than glad to talk about Argentinian beef. But we're also going to talk about how many genders there are where your guy seems fuzzy. We're also going to talk about a strong border, which our candidate will want and yours will not. We're going to talk about environmental sanity. We're going to talk about all those things. I'm more than glad to talk about every single thing that Kendall brought up. Our nominee will be as well. And I look forward to talking to some degree on what the Bible does and does not say. The Bible does not cheerlead for abortion, as James Tallarico says. The Bible does not identify multiple genders, as James Tallarico says. So we're going to talk about that, too.
0: What do you think of that? Do you think that Tallarico can't win on his Christianity and defending what he thinks it means?
7: If you're sitting here saying that you're going to talk about what the Bible stands for, I'm ready for you to talk about how the Bible says it's okay for Ken Paxton to treat his wife the way that he has. And there will be a fun divorce proceeding all summer while we're gearing up for this election. So if you want to go low, people have the opportunity to do that. But when people are trying to afford putting soccer cleats on their kids, they're not thinking about this dumb stuff you're talking about. They're trying to figure out how to survive. And maybe you're not from a family like that. I'm from a farm family in East Texas. places where we did struggle. And a lot of Texans are feeling like last week they were making jokes about him ordering a potato, egg and cheese taco. A lot of people who live in poverty across this state ate potato, egg and cheese tacos because they couldn't afford meat. And the Republicans don't understand that because they are a bunch of class traitors and trust fund babies lining up to feed at the trough of the American taxpayer. And they're going to have a reckoning in November.
0: Mark, are you worried that the outrage...
6: Good luck with that.
0: Mark, are you worried... Well, it's not about luck, right? I mean, there's no such thing. Luck is magic. This is about timing and preparing and message and opportunity. Are you concerned on that level, Mark, that the outrageometer has swung and you got too many people who don't want to hear your cultural pronouncements and character pronouncements, especially in the era of Trump, that character can't count anymore because you have discounted it completely. So don't focus on anything but how mad I am about my economic realities. I don't want to hear anything else. Are you worried that the outrage won't be where you think it is?
6: I hope not to be. I don't want either side to be fueled by outrage, quite frankly. I'd like every election to be a sober evaluation of which side has the better ideas.
0: Low T. Tallarico is a sober evaluation?
6: Well, I tell you what, when you got one candidate who is ashamed of his masculinity and said Jesus had to usher him through it, you bet it's time to identify that candidate as having some serious attitudinal problems. And we're going to do that as well alongside virtually every issue that Kendall has talked about. We're glad to welcome every single thing that Kendall has mentioned. Those are good, solid issues, and we're going to talk about absolutely all of them. But when it comes to, when push comes to shove, this notion of being, the only people who are tired of the culture wars are the people who are on the losing side of them. And it is on the losing side to be pro-abortion in Texas. It is on the losing side to believe that there are multiple genders. It is on the losing side to feel that soft borders are a good idea. It has been for 30-some years. I wish the Democrats well as they try. Good for them for trying. It remains a pipe dream to turn Texas purple and then blue. Not going to happen this year.
0: Well, look, I think it's interesting to watch, Ken, because I agree with Mark about what Texas is. I know on certain state levels and races, the parties are understood differently, and you have Democrats that wind up holding offices at certain levels. But I see it as a very red place. And I think Tallarico is challenging that. And I think it's about where people are angry and what they expect in relation to it. This will be an interesting race to watch. We'll watch it all the way through. Mark, thank you very much. Ken, good to have you on the show. I look forward to having you again, Kendall. Thank you very much.
6: Thanks, guys.
0: All right, it's good to have you both. 4 minutes and 35 seconds. I think Tallarico, I don't see him as the other guy, Beto. Beto had an interesting name, right? But he was an earnest guy, but he was pretty vanilla Democrat. Tallarico isn't, man. There's a lot of depth to this guy, and there's more edge than they're giving him credit for. It's just that his edge is about the passion of his faith and his love of mercy and what that's supposed to mean if you believe in Jesus. It's actually pretty interesting. I think it's going to be an interesting race. All right, coming up, the Trump administration has waged all-out war on fraud, they say. They say they've recovered millions. Okay. I want to talk to Governor candidate Vivek Ramaswamy about the role of fraud in Ohio. But more importantly, because you're not going to, you're not going to waste fraud and abuse into real change, okay? But he has a plan to help fix the healthcare crisis, and I got a really important question for him about it. Next.
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18: It's become a boogeyman in too many families, cost structures, and their nightmares in this country, okay? It is a top priority for all of us. It's getting no attention, none. It's completely distracted from. Congress isn't touching it. The president had talked a big game about bringing in the health care bigs. I thought it was a great idea. It never happened. But on the state level, you're seeing a lot of things happen. And there is an interesting push on the right that the key to change is waste, fraud, and abuse. I am very suspicious of that. Not that there's waste, fraud, and abuse. Of course there is. But that it's of an amount that is actually determinative of the outcome of the program, especially when it comes to something like Medicaid. Now, in the Ohio race for governor, healthcare is going to matter. They have big problems in that state, okay? Vivek Ramaswamy, you remember him from DOGE, right, and helping with the Trump administration, he says he thinks that the answer to Medicaid is exactly what I'm discounting, which is waste, fraud, and abuse. If you take care of that, it's going to be billions in savings and it's going to save the program. It's going to give money back to Washington. It's going to be great. In a Wall Street Journal op-ed, Vivek argues that states should be allowed to keep more of the money they recover from Medicaid fraud, giving governors and state agencies a real financial incentive to aggressively investigate and then prosecute abuse and then reinvest those savings back into healthcare. So let's discuss how this would work. Joining me now is

0: gubernatorial candidate Vivek Ramaswamy. Can you hear me?
1: Yes, good to see you, Chris. How you doing?
0: All right, good. I know we have some comms issues. Let me know, Vivek, if they're a problem. Let's just start with the optics on this. They throw a quote around. I don't know the proper context, so I'll ask you. They quote you as saying that you believe Medicaid and Medicare were mistakes. Do you believe that?
1: I reject the premise of the question, Chris. Those are talking points that came from an hour and a half long podcast I did with Ezra Klein. As you and I know, we have these long form conversations that go into depth. And I think we need more politicians who step outside of their scripted talking points. For anybody who's interested in my views on this, listen to that hour and a half of my conversation with Ezra Klein. It was actually good. I lean right. He leans left. We had a great conversation. But here's what I do believe and I know, Chris, is that Medicaid waste, fraud, and abuse is real. And I'm not saying it's the only step to bringing down healthcare expenses, but I am saying it is the most uncontroversial step that both Republicans and Democrats ought to be able to agree on. And even if you look at my home state of Ohio, you think about our Medicaid budget next year, it's looking like $47 billion. I think there's good evidence to suggest that up to 10% of that, it's a big number, about $4.7 billion, can be attributed to at least illegal waste, fraud, and abuse, or even forms of waste, fraud, and abuse that we would think about it in a colloquial sense. And my view is, let's put that money back in your pockets to make healthcare more affordable in my state at a time when we need it. And let's change the incentives a little bit. Let the state keep most of those savings, because that's not what happens today. Today, most of the savings go to Washington, D.C. I say, let's let states keep a majority of those savings, and that creates the proper incentives, whether you're a red state or, in principle, even a blue state, to tackle this waste, fraud, and abuse, to prosecute the bad guys, take that money, and use it to bring down copays, bring down health insurance premiums, pad those health savings accounts. That's common sense. And I do think, Chris, and talking to people in my state, I don't care whether you're on the left or right, this should be common sense, but it takes an actual executive to execute rather than just somebody making a political pandering point. So that's what I'm trying to do here.
0: I get it. And I get that you don't believe it's a mistake. It's about how it's run. But here, the job is to ask the question and have you answer. However, a couple of concerns. Waste, fraud, and abuse is real. Anybody who says otherwise is pretending. However, often waste, fraud, and abuse is a guise, a canard to mask cutting of services. We've seen it many, many times in many different states. And how do you reassure people, especially in your state, you have almost one in three, right? It's almost 30% of the state is affected by Medicaid in Ohio, that's not what this is about.
1: Yeah, look, it's a fair point to raise, Chris. It's actually the opposite. The problem is we would risk running out of money if we don't ensure program integrity. So the only way to ensure the people who are actually supposed to be getting those payments, the single mother of three children in Appalachia, the father of five in Toledo, working hard to put maybe two jobs even, to put dinner on the dinner table, the disabled veteran. Think about the person who may be in between jobs, a college graduate who may not have yet landed that first job but soon will. People who temporarily need that hand up. In order to make sure the money is actually available to them, we have to prosecute the fraudsters. And we have good evidence on this. I understand some of your skepticism. But if you look at the Paragon Health Institute, independent group with an assessment of $1.1 trillion in effectively ineligible or wrongful payments over the course of a decade, that's over $100 billion on average per year. In Ohio, I'll give you a fact, over that same decade, we've had enrollment in Medicaid only go up by about 100,000, from 2.9 million to 3 million. Yet over that same period, Medicaid spending ballooned from $27 billion to $47 billion. So that's not right. So again, I come back to
0: the
1: basics.
0: But that's not waste, fraud, and abuse.
1: Prosecute the fraud.
0: That's not waste, fraud, and abuse.
1: Just finish one point here.
0: Go ahead.
1: Well, a lot of it is waste, fraud, and abuse. I think about 10% of that is waste, fraud, and abuse. If you look at the Daily Wire's
0: reporting, I can tell you what two out of three of it is.
1: Examples, that's what we're looking at. Yeah.
0: I got you. You're right about waste, fraud, and abuse. I'm not saying you're not. Nothing I should be saying should be taken to discount that you'd be better off if you can identify more of it. And I think you should be able to keep the money. It's a great argument to make because Medicaid gives you a little bit more leverage. Why? Because it's a partnership between federal and state.
1: Yeah.
0: You guys have to put up a lot of your own money also. I'm with all of that. However,
1: exactly.
0: Two out of three of the dollars that are responsible for the increase in your rates, and not just Ohio, okay? I know it's true here in New York.
1: Sure.
0: The healthcare provider companies that they have vertically integrated, and they've taken control of all the different cost centers, and they charge you guys whatever they want to charge. And long-term care, elder care for the disabled and home aides, they have spiked all the pricing on it. And you need help from the federal government. And I thought the president was going to get involved in this. Then we got distracted.
1: So let me say a couple things, Chris. You're making some decent points. Let me separate two issues, though. First of all, on that one third that is owed to waste, fraud, and abuse, let's at least uncontroversially agree that we should go after that and go after it aggressively. And the fact that in some circles, even in my state, even with my opponent, that that type of behavior is controversial is itself part of the problem. So at least we should agree we should go after the waste, fraud, and abuse. There we're on the same page.
0: I don't know who says
1: now,
0: don't go after it.
1: Page,
0: I don't think it's
1: not
0: a
1: the
0: third.
1: Only solution.
0: I think it's 10%. Oh, I don't think it's the only solution. I think it's 10%. I don't think it's a third. I think two-thirds are the healthcare companies.
1: 10% is the number I gave you, right?
0: Yes.
1: First of all, that 10%, let's just start there. That's $4.7 billion. That's big dollars in Ohio. However, there are other things we
0: it's
1: need
0: big
1: to
0: dollars
1: do.
0: Anyway.
1: You raised a good point on the over-bureaucratization of medicine, the over-corporatization of medicine. Medicine and the practice of medicine has become over-corporatized. My wife knows this. She's a physician who saves lives every day at the cancer hospital at Ohio State. And part of what caused this, I mean, this is a longer discussion than we have time for here, is actually Obamacare, which in many ways imposed a lot of administrative burdens, unforeseen consequences that created that vertical integration, that created a lot of that bureaucracy where physicians are spending more time completing the paperwork than they are taking care of patients. Now, to solve that, we have more work to do. I want to move to value-based care models, a healthcare system, including Medicaid, that pays not just for volume of healthcare, that should be yesterday's model, but pays for actual positive outcomes delivered to patients. That's harder work, that's a longer conversation, and I'm up for taking it on as governor. But the first step, Chris, and this is just the easiest step we should start with, is take 10% of that $47 billion in Ohio, put that back in the pockets of hardworking families, including the Medicaid recipients for whom the program was intended. But also, Chris, it's not just Medicaid. See, when Medicaid fraud exists, even at a 10% level, that bids up pricing to increase prices for people on commercial health insurance plans, elder Ohioans on Medicare, and even those who are uninsured.
0: No question.
1: They pay more, too, from artificial pressure on demand. So to me, I believe in, I'm a pragmatist, right? I'm not a politician by background. I'm a business leader. I'm an entrepreneur. I believe in practical solutions. You're not going to solve all the world problems at once. Start with what you can solve and can solve quickly. And that's where prosecuting this fraud aggressively, going hard, really increasing penalties, and giving the state the incentive to do it allows me to make this a top priority in my first 6 months. I'll have 4 years as governor, but in the first 6 months, we can get this much done. And I think it can unite our state. It can bring down healthcare costs, bring more money to Ohio. And then we move on to those tougher healthcare challenges that you're also rightly bringing up. Value-based care models over just paying for volume and eventually de-bureaucratizing and de-corporatizing the practice of medicine by actually bringing down a lot of those administrative burdens that are downstream consequences of a lot of the federal overgrowth, including through Obamacare. So that's the way I see things.
0: Well,
1: but I like the fact that we're able to have a reasoned conversation about this.
0: Yeah, you got it. Nothing matters as much as this. I mean, in terms of the people who are going to vote for you or against you, they care about this more than pretty much anything else that you can think of except their purchasing power, which is related to this as well. So good luck in the election. You're always welcome here to make the case. Good luck to you. Thanks for joining me tonight.
1: Thank you for having me. Appreciate it.
0: All right. 4 minutes and 30 seconds. Coming up, over the weekend, the Trump administration announced a deal to end the war with Iran was close. All right. Now, no deal. Why? You're dealing with a bunch of terrorists, okay? And I keep telling you this. Only America wants this to end. They don't want it to end. The Israelis don't want it to end. They want to beat up on their enemies as long as they can. This is what's keeping Bibi Netanyahu in power. So now, we learn that there is a fight going on inside the regime. This is interesting. This could mean something. How real is it? And what are the implications that the regime may be bringing itself down? President and founder of Eurasia Group, Ian Bremmer, knows what matters. Next.
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0: Part of the deal. How would we know? What deal has he made as president in either term? Maybe you can tell me.

0: go on Dusty's social media and leave a comment. On Saturday, the president said a final deal to end the war in Iran would be announced shortly. Then yesterday, the U.S. carried out, quote, self-defense strikes on the regime in Iran. And now the regime is threatening to retaliate for those strikes. And maybe there will be a need to defend the American troops. Today, Iran's regime partially restored internet access to its people. Now, here's where this gets interesting and just the BS of, you know, what one side wants you to believe about the other. Here's what's going on. More and more Iranians are paying the price for the pressure on the regime. They're being arrested, of course, no due process. They're being imprisoned. They're being hurt. They're being executed. And there's a lot of economic distress because of what the United States and Israel are doing. And they can't afford food, selling their homes, cars just to survive. Life is hard there. Remember, when the war started, Trump promised it was partially to have their back. And then he said he wasn't going to replace the regime. And now things are just getting worse for them. But this tension inside between the president, in quotes, of the government and the IRGC over whether or not to have internet and who's in control, if that's real, that could be something. Let's ask the president and founder of the Eurasia Group, Ian Bremmer. Ian, thank you, brother. Appreciate you taking time.
1: Hey, Chris. Good to talk to you.
0: What are you out on the street? Are you making a score?
1: I am in the Dominican Republic. I'm clearly trying to find new talent for the Yankees.
0: Are you? You're out in those streets, though. You're out in those streets, Bremmer. That's what I like about you. In the DR, out in those streets. All right,
1: absolutely.
0: So Ian, what do you make of this suggestion that there is tension between the president and the IRGC about how they survive this?
1: I've seen in the last few days, Chris, a number of things that make me feel that the Iranian regime is actually much stronger and more confident than they have been since the war started. First, over the weekend, we had a large number of military leaders that showed up publicly for a memorial service for one of their fellows. First time they've done that. First time they felt comfortable enough to do that. I now see that as of today, they are reopening air traffic in the civilian airport of Isfahan. And also they're starting to reopen the internet, which had been shut down to everyone. So first, this feels like they think that a deal is coming because they don't think that they're going to get attacked. But also that they feel like they have a fair amount of control and consolidation over their own population. It's a very different story than what we've seen from the Iranians over the last several months. Not what the Americans want to see in terms of the abuse and mistreatment of the tens of millions that has happened over the course of the last year. But certainly makes you feel a little bit more confident that they will get to yes for a breakthrough on the straits getting reopened.
0: So what does that look like to you, the breakthrough? Does it put the strait back to where it was before all of this?
1: Yeah, it does. I think that it's going to take some time because you have to get the ships back in place and you also have to have a level of trust from the insurance companies. And you also have to have rebuilding of a lot of the energy infrastructure that's been damaged across the Gulf. But to begin with, yes, I think it would be an agreement that the Americans will no longer blockade and the Iranians will no longer toll. And it appears to me from conversations I've had within the administration that that is reasonably likely in the coming week and that the Iranians will be paid off. There'll be a lump sum, but it won't come from the United States. It will come from Qatar. And it will be basically an unfreezing of $6 billion of Iranian assets that the Qataris presently hold. Now, they would be coordinating with the United States to unfreeze it. So it's not like the United States has nothing to do with it. But when it's reported by Fox, they'll be saying, well, it's not the United States providing the Iranians any money. It's actually the Qataris. And that is what is necessary because the Iranians demand to be paid off if they're going to reopen the strait. And if they're not going to, you know, charge tolls, there has to be some payment to the piper. This will be the payment that would occur. And then there will be ongoing negotiations that may or may not lead to some concessions on the enriched uranium stockpiles and ongoing uranium enrichment, which the Iranians presently do, and the Americans are demanding that they stop.
0: How bad is this going to be for the Iranian people?
1: Horrible. The Iranian people will be by far the worst in terms of, how they are treated through all of this. They've had the largest numbers of displacement, over 1 million internally, even more than we've seen in Lebanon. They've had thousands dead. A lot of them are civilians. And they have a massively brutal and repressive regime that is going to stay in place. At the beginning of the war, Trump said he was going to rescue those Iranian people. He doesn't talk about that anymore. That's one of several war goals that the Americans have decided to back away from.
0: Ian, thank you very much for making time down there in the DR to get up a signal.
1: Do my best, man.
0: And to come here and give us this understanding. I appreciate it. Thank you very much. I appreciate it. Ian Bremmer. Eurasia Group, G-Zero Media, an amazing mind, amazing contacts. And he gave you an interesting little piece of information there, that the straight part of the deal, or S-T-R-A-I-T, may be in the next week. Look, that would be good. It would just be putting us back to where we were before this war, and it means nothing on the nukes. And look, this is a big, big problem for the president. This has made everything worse, and I don't know what is going to get better. 4 minutes and 15 seconds. Here's something that the White House tends to do well and needs to do right now. Remember Ksenia Karolina? We kept telling you her story, her beloved Chris Van Heerden, the fighter, but so broken by this, so scared for her. Now they've been reunited. But guess what? Ksenia promised she didn't come home to forget who helped her. And now she wants to help someone else. 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Another young woman named Olga there visiting her sister with breast cancer. Guess what her crime is? She brought CBD capsules to help with her sister's pain. The woman's husband and Ksenia next.
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6: It's just... man, just the thought of her going to actual Russian prison, this woman, will she survive? I don't know.
7: You remember Chris Van Heerden? Desperate for his girlfriend, Ksenia Karolina, to be released. Held on stupid charges, sentenced to 12 years for donating $50 to a Ukraine charity. She was finally released, in part because of Chris's efforts, and of course, because of the administration's efforts. Adam Bowler and all the other people working within the State Department, they got it done, but they have to do it again. Why? Because Russia sucks, and it wants to see what it can get away with when it comes to punking the United States. A 36-year-old who would already be an American citizen, okay, if it weren't for this arrest I'm about to tell you about. She's 36 years old. Her name is Olga Jesler, okay? She's been living in New York since 2017 as a permanent resident, has a green card, okay? She's also a Russian citizen, and she's with an American citizen, okay? She went back to Russia to visit her family often. In June 2022, 4 months after the war with Ukraine, okay, Olga flew to Russia to help her sister. She was battling breast cancer. She brought CBD capsules, okay? Remember, drugs are rampant in Russia, and a lot of them get state support, okay? Anyway, the drugs, the CBD capsules, are legal, okay? She had done it three other times to help with her sister's pain. This last time, she gets accused of carrying highly concentrated hash oil and was arrested. And same thing they tried to do with Brittany Griner. Remember her? But Brittany Griner had different things on her than Olga did, all right? And we know what the story was with Griner. Olga doesn't have that shine on her, okay? But she deserves the same attention from our government. They convicted her on drug possession and trafficking and sentenced her to 10 years in prison. So her husband, Harold, American, has worked tirelessly to get his wife back. And guess who stepped up and said, yes, I want to use my experience to help with yours? Ksenia. Harold and she join me now. Thank you both very much. Harold, I told you I would do it. I did not want Ksenia's beloved making my face look even worse than it already does. So when you called and said, we got to get on this as Americans, I need your help, the answer was going to be yes. Harold, did I recite the facts accurately?
8: Yes, absolutely. And thanks so much for having us on, Chris. I really appreciate the time.
7: Has she been designated being wrongfully held yet? Does she have that designation that makes her a priority for our government?
8: So unfortunately not, although she meets all the requirements, and we've been working closely with the SPIHA office for over a year now, and they have recommended her for designation. It's really up to the Secretary Rubio now, whether or not he's going to designate any of the Russia cases.
7: Ksenia, why is this important to you? What do you want people to know?
9: Hello, Chris. Hi, Harold. And thank you for having us here today. It is really important because this is innocent woman who is now behind the bars for 4 years at this time, and she's been sentenced to 10 years for something absolutely legal. I feel such a big connection with this woman, and she has heart of gold. Her family has heart of gold. She's so not deserving this all, and she's been fighting for her strength, for her sanity, for all.

0: these 4 years, I believe it's extremely hard for her because I've been there. I know what she's going through, and she's been going through this much longer than I am at this point. And I'm just like, my heart is with her, but I had really great team with me on my side, including you, Chris. And thank you again for helping another innocent person to get out of this horrible situation. But then we need more people on Team Olga to help her to get out of this.
1: Well, we're here for it. Harold, what do you want people to know about how she's holding up or not holding up in that kind of situation?
2: She's a very tough woman, but, you know, after all these years and the very difficult circumstances there and all the hard work they're forced to do, I mean, she's tired, you know. It's definitely wearing down on her physically, emotionally, mentally. Her health is declining. It's time for her to come home. It's been 1,429 days now, just about 4 years.
1: And now here's the part that I haven't seen you discuss anywhere. How are you handling this? You're a young man, I got to tell you. Ksenia's beloved, Van Heerden, no joke, tough guy. This was the hardest fight he's ever had in his life, and I'm sure he's told you that already. How are you doing, and how are you coping with this?
2: Well, I agree. It's definitely the hardest experience fight I've had in my life. I haven't even had a chance to really think about it, to be honest. We're just so focused on fighting for Olga. You know, every minute that she's there is an injustice. She's an innocent woman. And it breaks my heart every second that she's there, knowing that she's suffering.
1: I'm always a call away. I'll be here for the duration. Ksenia, thank you for your advocacy. Thank you for lending your platform to someone who is obviously deserving of it. And she should be here, starting her life as an American with her husband and not behind bars in Russia. We will stay on this story. Harold, you got my number. You use it whenever you want. Ksenia, I look forward to meeting you in person. Say hello to the big man.
0: Yes, we miss you, and we will definitely see you in person. Thank you so much for having us.
2: Thank you so much.
1: God bless until then. And Harold, I mean it. I'm a call away. We're not going to go away. We'll be right back.
2: I appreciate it. Thanks again.

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2: Celebrating America's upcoming 250th birthday, I'm Blake Berman, host of The Hill on News Nation. Construction of a temporary arena for upcoming UFC fights now underway on the south lawn of the White House. The venue expected to seat roughly 5,000, a mix of military members and guests invited by the White House and the UFC. There are no tickets on sale for the June 14th event. The UFC fight is a part of a slate of events for America 250 this summer, all across the nation's capital. Others include a state fair and a massive fireworks display on the National Mall. And then there's the IndyCar Series race, the Freedom 250 Grand Prix, a free-to-attend event set to take place in August. Race cars will drive past iconic landmarks in the streets of the nation's capital on a course that's almost 2 miles long. I'm Blake Berman, and this is the News Nation Political Minute.
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0: Bitter is going to be joining us. He's going to have a very important development on his watch, which is the outcome of the big primary down in Texas. He's joining us now. You got DDHQ all ready to go?
17: Yes, we do. And as always, at least in recent memory, they will be first with this call. We got to wait till 9 p.m. Eastern. Although, I had a question for you, Chris. I was watching Vargas' show earlier. She called Geraldo a national treasure. And I'm just wondering, she's never called me a national treasure. Has she ever called you a national treasure?
0: No, she's called me other things, though, that hopefully she has not called you. And in my experience, she has not. I'm always a little shy about any kind of treasure stuff after, you know, the Geraldo whole thing with the, you know, the empty vault. So I don't usually use treasure around
17: him. I did not think about that second meaning. Yeah.
0: He is one of the most talented people I've ever met in my life. And he's absolutely one of the best, if not the best. Beautiful.
17: Yeah, and he gave me a great piece of advice when I was a young correspondent. He said, stay single as long as you can. And right before I got married to Rachel, I said, all right, I held out for 40 years, Geraldo. Is it enough? He goes, okay, you're good.
0: I met your fiance. You did the right thing, and yes, you should have done it even sooner. You're in a better place now.
17: You are not the first person to say that. Chris, thank you very much. Friends, welcome to the program. We start with breaking news at 9 p.m. Eastern. Decision Desk HQ. First again, projecting Ken Paxton has defeated John Cornyn to win the Texas Republican Senate primary. This is a key win for President Trump. He endorsed Ken Paxton, the attorney general, against the sitting U.S. senator. Obviously, this was a win against his own party and potentially damaging the Republicans' midterm chances. This was the closest watched race in a day full of contests. There was $100 million plus spent on this Senate primary. Complete coverage of all the key races throughout this hour. In a moment, Mark Halperin, Larry O'Connor, Kevin Walling on what this means for the midterms and how Trump can handle a rebelling Senate GOP. Washington Congressman Adam Smith on why Democrats can't get their Iran war messaging right. First, our Why It Matters segment tonight. To the dismay of several, perhaps many, Republican senators, Trump-backed and morally compromised Attorney General Ken Paxton defeated longtime Republican Senator John Cornyn in what is a runoff in the Texas primary tonight. Trump loves Paxton for his MAGA credentials. Independent voters in Texas do not love Paxton. Paxton polls a few points behind Cornyn in general election matchups, making Texas now a toss-up state for Republicans. It was a Republican hold, a safe seat. With Paxton's victory, Republicans are forced to turn the Democrats' 2022 strategy into their own to try and save the Senate. So back in 2022, despite an unpopular president, Democrats just hoped the other side would pick really awful candidates. It worked for Democrats in 2022. It might work now for Republicans. In Texas, there is James Tallarico. He believes in non-binary trans Jesus. Paxton nicknamed him Talafrico. Abdul al-Sayed in Michigan wants to abolish ICE. His terrorist sympathies would make Yasser Arafat blush. Graham Plattner in Maine long sported a Nazi tattoo. Some of the Democratic Party have dared to warn about Plattner. They say Nazi tattoos are bad. Here is Massachusetts Congressman Jake Auchincloss.
18: I've been clear about Graham Plattner. I find that tattoo and his commentary about it to be personally disqualifying. I hope Maine voters agree with me. I think that it would be a mistake for the Democratic Party to think that Graham Plattner's brand of the Democratic Party is what wins us durable majorities throughout this country.
17: How dare he say something like that? Democrats then slammed Auchincloss for daring to speak ill of the man who used to have a Nazi tattoo. Poly markets now say control of the Senate is a toss-up. The GOP is relying on a Nazi tattoo and fears of a terrorist sympathizer to keep them from losing control of the Senate. Live now to Paxton headquarters, Plano, Texas, News Nation national correspondent Brooke Schaefer, as there was a celebration, I bet, just a couple of minutes ago. Brooke, how do they say they're going to approach now this general election against Tallarico?
19: Yeah, there was a celebration, Leland, just moments ago. This crowd, they saw the news, they started cheering. Very much a party atmosphere here at Paxton's HQ. But I can tell you, they were already confident really going into tonight. They had already to shift their attention to the midterms and the Democratic candidate, James Tallarico, who Paxton will now face in November. I also want to mention, too, over in Austin tonight, Senator John Cornyn's campaign had been watching and waiting for these results as well. Of course, they had been defiant going into this, and even in these final moments had really tried to paint Paxton as somebody who could be a liability for Republicans come November. Paxton has some skeletons behind him. He has allegations of corruption and adultery. Republicans have said they will have to spend a lot more money on Paxton than they would on Cornyn to hold this Senate seat. Cornyn had campaigned on voting with President Trump 99% of the time. But as we saw here, Leland, you know, that just was not good enough for President Trump. A win here for Paxton, really a win for President Trump in Texas tonight. Leland?
17: Yeah, he is still the undisputed king of the Republican Party in every way. Brooke Schaefer, thank you. Director of Data Science for Decision Desk HQ, Scott Tranter, is with us now. Scott, how do you unseat in a primary a longtime Republican senator with tens of millions of dollars in the war chest, not to mention somebody who was possibly going to be the Senate majority leader, and he gets drummed out?
20: Not only that, and Senator Cornyn beat Paxton in the first round of the primary a couple months ago. Look, the way Paxton's done it is he has gone to the base. The same way he won his statewide elections over the last few years in the midst of all his controversy, he's gone to the base. He's kept that base, and that's what he needs in the primary. We'll see if it's enough to bring him through to the general, though. That's going to be a tough race.
17: Can we extrapolate anything, Scott, through the numbers tonight? The knock on Paxton is, hey, he can get the base out for the primary, but you have the corruption allegations, you have the adultery allegations, you have his other behavior, you have his behavior around January 6th. It's not that people are going to vote for Tallarico, it's that they're just not going to show up. Does tonight's massive win by Paxton and clearly Trump's ability to turn out the vote disprove that theory?
20: Well, it proves that at least in a primary electorate, he's good. What I'm going to be looking at tonight, and we still

0: have some vote to get out, especially in South Texas. Look, Donald Trump made some inroads with the Hispanic vote in 2024, and the Republicans are going to need that expansion, those inroads Donald Trump made to win some of these close races. And Paxton's going to need that, and that's going to be the battleground in Texas. Is Tellerico going to be able to claw back some of that Hispanic vote that went for Trump, and is Paxton going to be able to keep some of that Hispanic vote that Donald Trump won in 2024? That's where all the money is going to be spent, and I'm going to be looking at South Texas for that, because that's really where that vote is coming from.
1: Yeah, down along the border as well. It's going to be very expensive and quite telling, as you point out. Scott Traynor, thank you very much. With us now, two-way editor-in-chief Mark Halperin, co-host of The Morning Meeting, Kevin Walling, Larry O'Connor. Gents, good to see you. Larry,
2: hey, Lewin.
1: Just briefly, and I think this is worth pointing out for our viewers. As Brooke Schaefer reported, Cornyn voted with Trump 99% of the time. Why spend all of this money? Why put a Republican Senate seat in jeopardy to oust him?
2: I don't think. Well, who put the seat in jeopardy to oust John Cornyn? I don't understand the question.
1: So you don't buy that Paxton has a harder time in the general election than Cornyn does?
2: No, I never bought into that narrative. And I also, listen, I think that it was a grace given to John Cornyn that President Trump waited until the week before the election, waited as long as he could. You cannot blame this or give credit to Donald Trump here. This was going to happen, whether Donald Trump got into this race or not. John Cornyn has been the senator since 2002. The people of Texas know him. He had every chance to win in the primary. He had every chance to make inroads in this runoff. He lost. The people of Texas said, enough, John. It's time to come
1: home. What's their beef with him?
2: I think that they just choose Ken Paxton right now to better represent them and their values. From Tillis and Cassidy and Cornyn, three prominent Republicans who were much beloved inside the Beltway, you see a trend here, which is when they go home to their states after being in Washington for many years, the people of their state said, guys, you don't represent us anymore, and it's time to get someone who does.
1: We're going to get to those three amigos later, but on this issue, Tallarico is now public enemy number one for Republicans. My reporting is that they feel like they're going to have to spend a lot more money in this race now that it's Paxton over Cornyn taking Tallarico down, probably using his own words. Here is Mr. Tallarico. Take a listen.
3: God is non-binary.
4: Prophetic voices like Jesus have helped me reckon with my own whiteness, my own masculinity, my own certainty. Did they teach you in Sunday school that Jesus Christ himself was a radical feminist?
1: You know, Kevin, I've spent a lot of time in Texas in my day. None of those seem to be things that are going to play well with Texas, even moderates.
5: Yeah, and certainly Republicans are going to throw everything, including the kitchen sink, at Mr. Tallarico. He is a fairly progressive guy. He's not necessarily a center-left candidate running in this race. And certainly there's a lot of tape there that Republicans are salivating over. But again, you know, to your intro, Leland, of this segment, Republicans are going to have to spend a lot more in a race that should be a shoo-in for them. The man has already raised $27 million, mostly from grassroots donations from across Texas and across the country. Again, Texas is always the Democrats' white whale. This is going to be the election, whether it be Beto O'Rourke or others. Again, the more money and resources that they Republicans have to spend in Texas, the less they have in other places where we can certainly go on the offense as Democrats.
1: Yeah, Mark, what is the takeaways from tonight?
6: Well, first of all, I can't match Larry for intensity, but I can join in a graceful and respectful way disputing the host's premise. I don't believe that this is going to require substantially more money to beat Tallarico than it would have with Cornyn. And Larry's right also that the president got in front of this parade. My understanding of the private polling of both campaigns is this race was over, whether the president endorsed or not. And so this isn't the president putting his thumb on the scale. Cornyn had a chance fair and square to win the runoff, and he did not. It's hard to beat an incumbent typically. So you have to look at the dynamics there.
1: Forgive me, but you know politics better than I do, and I just feel the need to defend my theory a little bit. If Donald Trump had called Ken Paxton and said, Ken, please do not get in this race. We do not need shooting inside the tent or the 11th commandment, as Ronald Reagan would have referred to it. Hey, why don't I offer you some other kind of job? Ken Paxton would have listened to Trump. Would he not have?
6: Not necessarily. He's what we call in Texas an independent cuss. But in addition, although John Cornyn, like almost every member of the Senate who's a Republican, votes with Donald Trump most of the time, he broke with Donald Trump on a few issues and broke with the base on a few issues. And Paxton's more to their liking. But in addition, I think, it's pretty clear to me that although a Democrat will win statewide in Texas in the lifetime of our children, I don't believe this is the Democrat who will, regardless of who the Republicans have now nominated. Paxton, yeah. Texans have voted for adulterers. Texans have voted for people who've been indicted. Texans have voted statewide for people who have been criticized within their own party. Texans that are in the last four decades have not voted statewide for someone as liberal as Tallarico.
1: Well, just so we can get the headlines up there, Texas AG is caught in shocking sex scandal as details of secret affair with married Christian influencer mom of seven are exposed. Texas Attorney General accused by top deputies of bribery and abuse of office. Ken Paxton claimed three houses as his primary residence records show. He would be what you would call a flawed candidate. Kevin, that would be troubling for Republicans if the Democratic candidates that you all have in Michigan and Maine were not even perhaps more flawed. Here's Abdul al-Sayed, who's likely to be the nominee in Michigan. Take a listen.
7: Immigration law is not criminal law. Immigration law is civil law. It's like getting a parking ticket. So the idea that we should have a paramilitary force that is weaponized on our streets to enforce civil law seems to me to be a bit over the top, particularly considering the fact that the current president is weaponizing ICE against the idea of the rule of law itself. The idea that they should just be governed simply by Stephen Miller and Donald Trump.
1: Kevin, and then there's the guy with the Nazi tattoo. How are Democrats not committing the exact same mistake Republicans did in 2022?
5: We certainly are. And, you know, Reagan spoke out on the 11th commandment. There is not a Democrat that has said that in terms of not speaking ill of a fellow Democrat. And you saw in Washington and Leader Schumer's operation dig in a way that we hadn't really seen before, where they were trying to tip the scales in favor of potential candidates. Obviously, the Michigan race is still going to play out within that three-way race. A lot of money being spent there in the next couple of weeks to determine who will actually face Mike Rogers come November. But again, there is a lot of concerns from Maine to Michigan in terms of some of our candidate quality. Similar concerns with the Texas congressional race down there as well in terms of the Texas 35, to say nothing.
1: We're waiting for a call.
5: We certainly have some issues.
1: Yeah. We're waiting for a call in that race. That is the race where there is a Democrat. We have not called it yet, but we're getting results in from a Democrat who wanted to put anybody who supported Israel in camps. But wait, as they say, there is more. Mark, Kevin, Larry are staying with us. Tonight's election, John Cornyn joins a list of Republican senators, you heard about them, who no longer need anything from President Trump. Now funding the ballroom is the least of Trump's problems.
8: Dear coach,
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1: Inside the White House, President Trump will get a front row seat, obviously, for the fight on June 14th, both Flag Day and his birthday. And Trump should enjoy the fight because it is looking like his other pet projects could now be stalled by a group of, well, pissed off Republican senators. The Hill reports Trump friction with GOP senators may imperil his agenda. Items like the ballroom, the anti-weaponization fund will likely be left out of any reconciliation, any vote, if you're going to get these Republican senators to vote for it. Trump's mafia boss, bare-knuckle tactics that worked a year ago, and they worked well, are failing him. As Trump popularity sinks, his demands are becoming increasingly problematic, like endorsing Ken Paxton for attorney general.
24: To call Paxton ethically challenged is to call Jeffrey Dahmer suffering from an eating disorder. This guy is an empty suit and will do us no service by being in the U.S. Congress.
1: And Ken Paxton is now the Republican nominee. Tom Tillis, John Cornyn, and Bill Cassidy all have reasons to hate Trump and actively vote against his pet projects. Without those three, Trump needs Vance to break a tie in the Senate. Maine Senator Susan Collins is also in a fight for her political survival and getting no help from the White House. She must answer for every vote on the campaign trail. Anti-weaponization slush funds, ballrooms are not popular with independent voters struggling in Maine. Well, and she needs those independent voters to win against the Nazi tattooed oysterman that we covered in the last segment. Mark Halperin, Kevin Walling, Larry O'Connor, all with us. Larry,
2: ain't American politics grand, Leland?
1: Only the best.
6: Don't call on me because I'll have to dispute something he said again.
2: Great.
1: Okay.
6: The White House is helping Susan Collins like crazy. They want her to win. You notice she didn't get a primary.
1: Well, that's true. They do want her to win, but making her vote on the weaponization fund and on a ballroom's not helpful. Okay, thank you very much. Okay, good.
6: But I'll also say that the weaponization, I hate to take over the show, Leland, but the weaponization fund and the ballroom are unpopular with Republicans far beyond the Three Amigos.
1: Oh, yeah. Unquestionably. My reporting on this says that they're using the three amigos, or Larry, you called them the three YOLO caucus guys, with this. But this is a larger...

0: point. Like, Larry, how does Trump get any part of his agenda passed now that requires Senate confirmation or a Senate vote?
1: Well, he'll get the part of the agenda that isn't controversial or isn't going to be a problem for some of these guys. But you're right, Lynn. Listen, in the Senate cloakroom, it's going to be as uncomfortable and weird and awkward as being in the porta potty next to Graham Plattner. That's how bad it's going to be. OK, and they're going to have problems and these guys are going to do whatever they want and go rogue. But I have this theory. You know, think about what this president has done in, what, 14, 15 months. And he throws so much out there and so much against the wall that if at the end of the year we're facing the midterms and Trump is sitting there angry that he didn't get, you know, the triumphal arch approved or some other thing that he wants, I think the net positives are going to weigh out. And I think that he's actually still going to look back and say, yeah, it's pretty good.
0: Real quick, Cornyn's concession speech there. In Texas. He's just walking off. Mark, I have some reporting on this. I'm interested in yours. How does the White House, how does the Republican political operation that's got to get the House reelected, got to get the Senate reelected, how do they deal with a president who has gone from things that are broadly popular, making America's streets safer, dealing with waste with DOGE, closing the border, to a president now who increasingly is looking for wins in the far, far fringes?
2: Five steps, and they got to probably do them all. End the war, raise a bucket load of money, try to help Democrats nominate unelectable candidates, try to change the race from a referendum up or down on Donald Trump to a choice election between extreme Democrats who are unpopular and the Republican Party, and then prayer.
0: You've left out trying to do in any way control Donald Trump.
2: Oh, please. That's never going to be part of any list that James Blair writes.
3: That's part of the prayer part.
2: Exactly.
0: Well, prayer, that's helpful.
1: I don't know, guys. Hey, last I checked, a man who's done pretty well electorally and won the presidency against all odds a couple of times has some pretty good political instincts. I don't know if they want to control
2: Not in the midterms. Not in the midterms he has.
1: Not in midterms. That's true. But let's
0: Kevin,
1: see
0: what
1: I like how the map looks right now.
0: Kevin, what hope do Democrats have? Prayer isn't there.
3: No, I think there's a great deal of hope. Again, midterm trends are such as they are, and the president acknowledges that and has acknowledged it since the start of the season, that it's far difficult for an incumbent president to maintain any semblance of control after that first election. And again, I think the trend lines are you bring up the border, you bring up positive things that the president has done, and the fact that issue-based polling now shows the president underwater when it comes to immigration, underwater when it comes to border security. Now, of course, Democrats aren't where we need to be on those issues either in terms of
1: percentages. They're further underwater.
3: But what we're seeing right now is if enough Cornyn voters just don't stay home, which is what the dynamic we're seeing tonight, it's going to be a good night for Democrats.
0: Yeah, Larry laid it out at the top of this segment, which is Ain't American Politics Grand, a race to the bottom between two horribly unpopular parties. Gents,
1: I didn't say that last part. That's your editorializing, young man. How dare you?
0: I've never gotten beaten up more in the first 25 minutes of my own show than I did tonight. It's good for me.
3: You,
0: it's
3: I'm
0: good
3: with
0: for
3: you.
0: Me.
3: I just want to keep playing golf.
2: Love you.
0: All the best, fellas. Mark Halperin, Kevin Walling, Larry O'Connor. They will be back. President Trump's strategy on Iran is clear. It is. How can he get Iran on board?
4: All right, son. Time to put out this campfire.
5: Dad, we learned about this in school.
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6: If it's still warm, then do it again.
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6: It's all on SmokeyBear.com with other wildfire prevention tips. 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
0: To rise there in the Middle East, the Israeli Air Force pummeled Hezbollah targets in Lebanon today, putting talks with Iran on even shakier ground, if that is possible. Now, President Trump's strategy with Iran shows us a few things. He wants to declare victory and move on. He will enforce his red line of preventing Iran from getting a nuclear weapon. And clearly, he does not like the military option. So, what Trump actually needs to declare victory in Iran is coming into focus. He needs the enriched uranium, a.k.a. the nuclear dust, either destroyed or taken out of Iran, and a photo of that happening. And the Strait of Hormuz must be fully opened, and the media needs to generally agree it is reopened without fees or tolls charged by Iran. Without both of those two things, he cannot declare or spin victory. Now that we have the framework, getting there is a little more difficult. Saturday, Trump said we were 95% of the way there.

0: Today, Secretary of State Marco Rubio said negotiations are entering the stage where disagreements come down to, direct quote, a word or a sentence.
1: The straits have to be open. They're going to be open one way or the other. So they need to be open. What's happening there is unlawful. It's illegal. It's unsustainable for the world. It's unacceptable.
2: Like anything with something like this, it's going to take a couple days to settle on, even down to the disagreements over a word, sentence. So we'll have to work through that. If there's going to be a deal, we're going to have to work through that. But this is, it's either going to be a good deal or there isn't going to be one.
0: Okay, so think about buying a house. Right now, we're at the point of saying we found a house, so we're 95% of the way there. We just need to decide on a price and when we move in, words and sentences. Congressman Adam Smith of Washington, ranking member of the House Armed Services Committee. Congressman, it's always good to have you. I think you would agree that getting the enriched uranium out of Iran and the strait opening unconditionally would be a win for America.
3: Well, I guess it depends on some of the details of that. I mean, if we have to pay Iran to open up the strait, and if it doesn't seriously set back their nuclear program, I mean, that's the deal. I mean, are they no longer going to do enrichment? What's going to happen with all of that? So we got to get the details on that. And also, that's a long way to go to get back to where we essentially were after the Iran
0: nuclear. The enriched uranium coming out would be an enormous change, would it not?
3: Well, yes, but again, the issue then is, are they going to stop enriching? Are they going to have centrifuges anymore? Because that's what Iran has been insisting upon. They've been insisting upon their right to continue to enrich, they say, for energy purposes, which none of us really believe.
0: Right.
3: But that's what they've been insisting upon.
0: Yeah, and then there's the medical excuse, and then there's that we need local power and everything else. But
3: right.
0: If we can all agree that trying to get Iran's nuclear program to the point that it's impossible to build a nuclear weapon, aren't Democrats being so critical of this making it harder to get to that deal?
3: Yeah. No, we've had this conversation before. I don't really think so. I mean, look, what makes it hard to get to this deal is Iran's unwillingness to agree to it and our inability to use military force to break them. I mean, that's the thing. I mean,
0: so you would support using military force to break them?
3: No. I just said it doesn't seem to be working. That's what Trump just did for 5-6 weeks or whatever, and now we're doing the blockade. The problem is,
0: right? But he had to stop
3: warfare
0: with the military force. One of the reasons he stopped was because of public opinion. A lot of that had to do with Democrats haranguing day in and day out on cable news.
3: Here, Leland, we disagree. The reason Trump stopped is because it wasn't working. Iran was not agreeing to what he wanted them to agree to. They weren't moving. In fact, they were digging in harder. And that's the key point I want to make here. We need to understand asymmetric warfare. All right. You can overwhelm an adversary, but if they have a tiny, tiny little advantage and they're willing to just hold on to it, and Iran was willing to absorb a massive amount of punishment just to hold on to their regime and to hold on to their nuclear weapons and their control of the strait. Something, and you and I have talked about this, something that the Trump administration should have understood before they started this very, very costly war.
0: Yeah, they seem to have misjudged how the Iranians were going to respond and whether or not there would be a popular uprising. The question as to why they didn't arm the Kurds and let them go into Iran is still a major one. But I want to get back to this. You said that President Trump ended the war and hasn't restarted it because it's not going to work. You're telling me that every Democrat on cable news talking about how it wasn't going to work and how this was folly didn't have anything to do with that?
3: We don't have a heck of a lot of power here in terms of being able to make Iran do one thing or the other. And look, a military campaign is a military campaign. I mean, I love your show. I love coming on your show. I love commentating on it. It doesn't fundamentally change the facts of whether or not a military campaign is enough to break Iran. It's just particularly when you're talking about an air-only military campaign. Notoriously, those campaigns have a hard time fundamentally breaking an opponent. So, no, I don't think the rhetorical conversation about whether or not this war was a good idea fundamentally change the military reality. The military reality is the reality, regardless of what people are saying.
0: The ground truth is a fair point. I was about to bring up Libya, which I know is one of your favorite topics, and you were going to respond, well, there were rebels on the ground, which did make it different, and that's why Gaddafi fell. But just Go ahead.
3: Yeah, what? I think we made a mistake in Libya. I mean,
0: I was making your point for you, but
3: in a worse situation. But
0: the New York Times talking from Senator Van Hollen, the hard truth my party needs to face for decades. We have called for a two-state solution, but we failed to use our leverage to make it real. Speaking about the Israelis and the Palestinians, it's past time that we use that leverage to end the occupation and achieve two states with full political and legal rights for all. That means withdrawing taxpayer support from Israel and conditioning arms sales. This is the Democratic Party going back to the failed construct of an understanding of the Middle East, that the root of all problems is the Palestinian conflict, not Iran.
3: Yeah. No, I don't disagree with you on that. Now, I will say Israel is making this increasingly difficult. I think most recently, I mean, the images of how they seize the flotilla, which they have every right to do, but then to bound and gag and humiliate the people and have a minister, I think it was Ben-Gvir, walk in front of them and stick his tongue out at them and mock them and basically celebrate the way they were being, you know, abused in captivity. I mean,
0: well, you didn't see the Spanish police beating the same people and nobody cared?
3: Yeah, well, I care. I do. And I don't disagree with the point that you were making. Look, you know, Israel deserves our support. They could be helping us a heck of a lot more than they are right now. At some point, they have to find someone they can make peace with. Continuing to expand the campaign in Lebanon.
0: But you say people they can make peace with. They made peace with the Egyptians, the Jordanians.
3: Yes.
0: They never have had a shot in anger with them after that. The Abraham Accords. You're now having the United Arab Emirates.
3: Yeah.
0: What more do you want?
3: I want them to make peace with the Lebanese and the Palestinians the same way they made peace with all those people you just said. Because what they accepted with all those people you just listed, they didn't get total victory over any of them. They didn't break them.
0: Egypt didn't disarm. Hezbollah. Okay, Hezbollah leaving would be helpful. Understood.
3: Yes.
0: Congressman, come back when you're in town, all right?
3: Yeah, absolutely. Good to see you, Leila.
0: Yeah, you too, sir. Yesterday, U.S. forces hit targets in southern Iran. They say it was in self-defense and did not violate the ceasefire between the U.S. and Iran. As you heard, Trump seems very reluctant to try and return to war, partly perhaps because he realizes it might not work. Plus, the next set of targets is a little harder to figure out. The 40-day war destroyed much of Iran's military that we can hit. Now military planners have to figure out how they can pressure a regime that does not care about dying. Brigadier General John Tykert, former Air Force combat pilot, former Assistant Deputy Undersecretary of the Air Force, Vice Admiral John Fozzie Miller, former U.S. 5th Fleet Commander. Gents, good to see both of you. General, start with you, although you are not the ranking officer here, as I understand it. If you were providing the president with options for only an air campaign to continue, to restart, what are the targets in Iran?
4: Leland, on day one of Air War College, you talk about using air power in the most effective way, which is something called strategic interdiction, which is striking a regime's sources of power or the things they value most. I'm not talking about the operational targets that we focused on in the first 6 weeks of the war, but I'm talking about regime strongholds or internal security strongholds or power plants or energy sites, those things that have been mapped to the sources of power to the regime, those are the things that I would focus on in this next phase of combat operations if we go there.
0: Admiral, how is it possible now, after weeks of the Navy having a ceasefire and being able to go through the Strait of Hormuz and sail through it, that there is still an issue of mines and you still have ships that can't get through?
5: Well, it's possible because what we haven't done during the ceasefire is interdict the small boats that Iran has, the mine layers. We did some of that today. We haven't had a chance to really get it to the shoreline of the Strait of Hormuz and to find those small boats, to find the mines, to find...
0: How long would that take?
5: on the finding the ones on the ground, that's, I think we probably spent the last couple of months looking very hard at that. And so I think we know where the target set is. Now it's just a matter of getting through the ceasefire and being able to go get after those targets.
0: So that to you is the next round of targets. That said, is it possible, we know how loath any tanker or ship is to go through when they know they're being targeted, right? It's because of the insurance and everything else and the mines. Is it possible to clear and open the Strait of Hormuz to the point that you can assure any ship you're not going to get shot at ever?
5: Well, I don't think ever, but you can give general assurances or good assurances that it's safe. And that's what the maritime community is going to demand. That's what the insurance companies are going to demand. But it's also what Admiral Cooper said he could do when he testified before Congress. He said he could forcefully open up the Strait of Hormuz. That's a lot of work. It's easier for them to close it than it is for us to open it. But we have the combat power to do it. We can get after their command and control, their leadership, their anti-ship cruise missiles, and their drones.
0: General, you see right now this unwillingness or unease by President Trump to resume an air war. Put the politics aside from it. What does he have to be willing to do? What are the commanders are saying? If you're going to do this in order to bring about some kind of different response by the Iranians, do you have to let us do?
4: There are two things that I think are holding him back from doing what militarily would be the best thing to do. Number one, he's worried about retaliation from Iran, even more significantly in the Gulf partners than we saw in the first 6 weeks of the war. And I think number two, he's concerned about striking them so hard in such a way that they couldn't reconstitute under a new regime. And I think the president needs to get beyond those two concerns and start using strategic interdiction to actually see an end to this war.
0: All right, gentlemen, thank you both very much. Admiral Fozzie Miller, General John Tykert. We first wrote about this in War Notes, your chance for an inside look at the show every day. War Notes has a new home, a free upgrade, and it is waiting for you. 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The president weighs in on teen takeovers across America. Why video like this, and we will show it to you, could see Democrats' hopes for November go up in smoke.
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10: Call it what it is. Chaos going viral. Detroit to New Jersey to Chicago, cities across the country are reeling from so-called teen takeovers, turning streets into crime scenes and a whole lot more. In Chicago this weekend, the pinnacle of chaos, more Americans were shot than have died in our war to stop Iran from getting nuclear weapons. In Chicago this weekend. The images are hard to ignore. Kids running wild, violence spilling into the streets. This is just Memorial Day. Summer's just starting. And now an 18-year-old suspect is accused of plowing into five Chicago police officers.
11: Oh, my God. He just hit a lot of police officers. This car just ran through a whole crowd of Chicago police officers while we're clearing out this block party. Oh, my God. This dude right here just ran through a whole crowd of Chicago police officers. This is crazy, dude.
10: Timing could not be worse for Democrats. Voters see disorder again in blue cities, while Chicago's socialist mayor says policing is not the answer.
12: If we believe that we can arrest our way towards safety, we're wrong. We ask police officers to do too much. At some point, adults have to work hard to help raise their children. And that's what we're calling for in this moment.
10: The Ray-Bans kind of add to it, don't you think? With us now, former Biden White House Press Office Chief of Staff, Yemisi Egbuwale. Did you just take your glasses off when I said that Brandon Johnson's... yeah. All right. I'm wondering if this is bringing back nightmare deja vu for you from 2021 and 2022 in the Biden press office when you guys had to answer for all of the video we all saw across America.
13: I mean, I think this is taking me back to when every single person on the internet said defund, and we were all thinking, I don't know, at some point, you're all going to have to walk that back. And what we've seen across the country is that a lot of people running on the DSA platform have had to answer for why they at one point believed in defunding or abolishing law enforcement, which when you look at the videos playing, make absolutely no sense. And Mayor Brandon Johnson, whose office I've even gone back and forth with online, has doubled down time and time again when people try to talk to him about the safety and security of family members in Chicago. Mayors shouldn't believe that any kind of crime happening is kind of a negative connotation on themselves. It's a city. Crime will happen. It is how you address it and prevent it from happening again that shows true leadership.
10: Yeah, I guess, Yemisi, the question in a larger sense, though, for Democrats who are trying to win back the middle of America, convince America, hey, we're not a bunch of socialists, like, for example, Mayor Fry in Minneapolis, who on Memorial Day tweeted and did not tweet about Memorial Day, but said, today we remember George Floyd was murdered by a former Minneapolis police officer 6 years ago. That moment changed our city forever. How do Democrats say to the rest of the country, hey, elect us, but we're not going to do what the rest of the country

0: what we're doing to Chicago and New York.
1: No, they double down and they go even further, like the mayoral candidate for D.C., Kenyon McDuffie, who just today said that we need to see curfews enacted in Washington, D.C., or like Johnny Garcia, who just won the Democratic nomination today in Texas against Galindo, the anti-Semite, who worked in a sheriff's office. It's about embracing people who want law and order for a civil society and spreading that message and ignoring.
0: I can't remember who you said did that in D.C., but I don't think he has much of a chance.
1: Who, Kenyon McDuffie?
0: Yeah.
1: No, Kenyon McDuffie definitely has a chance against Janice, who's the DSA candidate that's running. He's definitely going to be a favorite to replace Muriel Bowser.
0: Okay. All right. Last thing I want to get to is this from the former vice presidential nominee. This is Tim Walz at George Floyd Square yesterday. Any reaction?
1: You know, it's good dance moves. He's dancing his way into retirement. So,
0: okay.
1: I don't know if Amy Klobuchar is going to be doing the same.
0: All right. This is what I want to leave you with. Rashad Johnson, the kid, 18 years old, so I guess he's now an adult, who drove into that crowd of police officers. 5 attempted first-degree murder, 5x aggravated battery. The list goes on. He should never see freedom again, never breathe free air again. What do Democrats do to help kids like this? If you can't have law and order in cities, isn't this who we're failing the most?
1: Yeah, you have to get uncomfortable with putting kids in juvenile detention. A lot of the pushback I hear in big cities is, well, these are only kids, these are teenagers. Well, 18 is an adult, and at some point, in order to protect the larger community, there are people that you have to remove from civil society.
0: Yeah, I also think about how you keep kids from having such a low value of human life that they're willing to do that at 18. Yeah, Missy, thank you. We're looking forward to seeing you back in D.C.
1: Thank you, Leland.
0: All right. One thing to make you smile when we come back.
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8: Celebrating America's upcoming 250th birthday, I'm Blake Berman, host of The Hill on News Nation. Construction of a temporary arena for upcoming UFC fights now underway on the south lawn of the White House. The venue expected to seat roughly 5,000, a mix of military members and guests invited by the White House and the UFC. There are no tickets on sale for the June 14th event. The UFC fight is a part of a slate of events for America 250 this summer, all across the nation's capital. Others include a state fair and a massive fireworks display on the National Mall. And then there's the IndyCar Series race, the Freedom 250 Grand Prix, a free-to-attend event set to take place in August. Race cars will drive past iconic landmarks in the streets of the nation's capital on a course that's almost 2 miles long. I'm Blake Berman, and this is the News Nation Political Minute.
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0: The roar of the crowd at the Indianapolis 500 chanting USA. 350,000 plus at the racetrack. The flyover of the F-16s and the Blackhawk helicopters leading the pace lap ahead of America's 250th. Katie is with us and is very sad she wasn't there.
15: I am. I've never been. I want to go. News Nation had a great booth there.
0: We did indeed. My grandfather used to talk about when he was in World War II, his one thing that he was most looking forward to, other than seeing my grandmother, was coming home and going to an Indy 500.
15: Oh, that's amazing. Well, I think you should go to honor him. I mean, how could you not love it? The flyovers, the sights and sounds,
0: there you go.
15: The people, they love America, and it's exciting going into July 4th, which is coming up soon. So we'll see you tomorrow, Leland. Great
0: show.
15: Have a great show. Thank you. Hello and welcome to Katie Pavlish Tonight. We have breaking news from Texas. Trump-backed Ken Paxton overwhelmingly defeated incumbent John Cornyn in the Senate primary runoff, proving yet again that Donald Trump, who just recently made the endorsement, is overwhelmingly the leader of the Republican Party with a base that is still paying attention to and pulling the lever for his electoral choices. Senator John Cornyn said this in his concession speech just moments ago.
16: After a public service career lasting more than four decades and 18 consecutive campaign wins, tonight we've come up short. I've always supported the Republican ticket, and I intend to do so again in this general election.
15: It's worth noting that Ken Paxton actually said he would drop out of this runoff election if Republicans were able to pass the Save America Act. But since that never passed, he stayed in and won the nomination. Our next guest is also a Trump-endorsed candidate from New York. His name is Anthony Constantino, and he's running for a U.S. House seat against an opponent backed by the GOP establishment. Constantino has worn many hats before jumping into the House race. He's the CEO of Sticker Mule, a boxer, and a rapper, recently releasing this new Trump anthem.
17: Trump, Trump, Trump, Trump, Trump, Trump, Trump.

0: Donald Trump. I don't think Secret Service loves the parachute there, but Anthony Constantino, Republican congressional candidate from New York, joins us now. Great to see you. So we just talked about it. Trump-backed Ken Paxton just gave out that endorsement, getting longtime incumbent John Cornyn, senator, out of the U.S. Texas Senate race. What's your reaction as someone who's also Trump-backed, and do you think this helps your chances?
1: Well, I have to say, first of all, I'm more of a patriotic singer than anything. I got inspired after Charlie Kirk was shot. I'm a writer more than anything, and I got inspired to try to make music. I made a 10-song album. We had country music on there, too. We had gospel music. We had every type of genre. I want to touch all people. President Trump has reached out to people all across this country. He's built an incredible coalition, and the country is tired of Trump haters. I'm running against a Trump-hating Republican. My opponent's named Robert Small, and he's a Trump-hating Republican, and the country's tired of it. I like people in politics that sacrifice to make the world a better place. That's why I became a big fan of Donald Trump. It was clear he was sacrificing. He risked his reputation as a businessman. He risked his financial well-being. He ended up risking his life. And I decided to back him big time because he was sacrificing and I'm sacrificing too, risking my company. I get boycotted like crazy over my support for the president, but I'm proud to stand by him. I want to make the country a better place for all citizens.
0: So what is it like to get the endorsement from President Trump? I mean, who do you call? How long do you wait? Who do you have to talk to?
1: Well, when you get the endorsement, you don't have to call anybody. Everybody calls you. I mean, first the president.
0: That's nice.
1: Calls you. First the president calls you, and he's fun to talk to. But then everybody else calls you. I got to speak with House leadership. I went to D.C. Met with House leadership. He said you're going to become sort of an overnight star, and he was right. But I'm just excited. I like having the president's support for one reason. Most of all is that I get to go into Congress, a friend to the president, which means I get to get things done. We want a coalition of people in Congress that are friends with Donald Trump to support the president's agenda, and it can help him have a successful second term, help him finish his term effectively. And that's what I'm looking forward to doing.
0: So you just said you want to get things done in Congress. That's a very ambitious goal. That's a good thing. I think the American people send people to Congress to get things done, not to waste their time when they go to the ballot box to elect their representatives. But in terms of policy differences, you said your opponent's a Trump hater. You support President Trump. But what distinguishes you from your opponent in terms of what voters can count on in terms of policy decisions and votes if you get to Washington?
1: Sure. Aside from me, a Trump hater is a big difference. I've spoke out multiple times against something called transgenderism. I advise everyone to stay away from it, even people thinking about doing it. My opponent voted to use taxpayer money to fund transgenderism twice. He voted on two bills to support transgenderism. It's terrible. It's indicative of who he is. He plays footsie with the Democrats on a regular basis, as many do in the Republican Party in New York State. That's why the Democrats have been destroying our state, because the Republicans are too nice to them. I want to win. I want to become a big voice for the Republican Party in New York State, help us fight, turn the state red, and stop the Democrats from destroying our state. My opponent plays footsie with the Democrats. He's a Trump hater. Mm-hmm. He supports transgenderism, and he likes the Green New Deal. He has a taxpayer-funded solar farm on his property. People can't believe it.
0: Oh, that's convenient. So in terms of, you obviously have this primary to get through. You're backed by the president, but you're mentioning Democrats, who, of course, are the dominant political party in New York State. Yesterday, of course, was Memorial Day, where millions of Americans honor and remember our service members who died and sacrificed protecting our country. Yet the National Democrats decided to use the day as a way to attack President Trump and the war in Iran with a deleted post. At the same time, many prominent Democrats spent the day writing tributes to people like George Floyd. What is your reaction to the way that they decided to make yesterday political rather than just to honor those who made the ultimate sacrifice for our country?
1: I'm an objective person. I had to be in order to build a business, and I'm on the side of the president because the Democrats have become objectively evil. My father sacrificed. He served at the Bikini Island atomic bomb test. He ended up contracting cancer. He died when I was only 7. So in a way, he sacrificed for his country because of what he did. But he died. He built an incredible company. But my dad died more proud of his service than he did of building a company. And that was instilled in me in a young age. The way the Democrats behave across the board is just terrible. Everything they support has just been terrible over the last 8 to 12 years since President Trump's been around working to make America great again. And so we just can't tolerate the Democrat Party anymore. We need to be tough. We need to fight them, especially in New York State. And it's tragic that my opponent plays footsie with them on a regular basis.
0: All right. Well, New York congressional candidate Anthony Constantino, thank you for joining us tonight, and we'll be watching.
1: Thank you.
0: Thank you. All right. New tonight, we're also learning that former U.S. Attorney General Pam Bondi was reportedly diagnosed with thyroid cancer shortly after leaving her post at the Justice Department. According to Axios, Bondi received treatment and is recovering, but and has now been appointed by President Trump to serve on an advisory panel focused on AI policy. We, of course, wish her a speedy and full recovery. And now to the latest with Iran. As tensions remain high amid peace talks, U.S. bases in the region are under new and growing threats, allegedly at the direction of Supreme Leader Mojtaba Khamenei. The threats follow defensive strikes carried out by the U.S. against Iranian missile launchers and boats attempting to place mines along the Strait of Hormuz. Still, work on a deal continues. Here's what Secretary Rubio said today about President Trump's position.
2: The president's expressed his desire to make it. He's either going to make a good deal or no deal. On that, everyone should be assured.
0: We still don't know what's in the deal, and it's changing, but two conditions have remained constant. As President Trump and his administration have reiterated, no nukes and no dollars. Both are essential to any resolution, especially if the regime is to stay in power. Deciding to infuse fresh cash or relax sanctions on the regime would allow Iran to rebuild, rearm, resume its support for terror armies, an attempt to once again restart its nuclear program. The result of Operation Epic Fury must remain, and the sacrifices of our troops must be honored. As for the Arab countries in the region, President Trump's demands that they join the Abraham Accords as part of negotiations is smart and very reasonable. It would force countries like Saudi Arabia to sign on to a lasting peace agreement, one that protects U.S. interests and brings stability to the Middle East with commerce and trade instead of conflict. What's more, America's military has been defending Saudi Arabia against Iranian attacks for years. It's time for them and other countries to stand up to the threat, end it, and move into the peace and prosperity delivered by the Abraham Accords. It's really not that hard to get on board. The UAE and Bahrain have already done it. It's long past time for other Arab countries to put their tribalism, bloodlust, and dreams of conquering Israel to rest forever. After all, it isn't the Israelis trying to murder Saudi citizens. It's the terrorist regime in Iran. Joining me now, Jonathan Gilliam, a former Navy SEAL and a former FBI special agent, along with Garrett Exner, a former Marine Corps special operations officer and fellow at the Hudson Institute. Great to see you, gentlemen. Thanks so much for being here. So, Garrett, of course, Iran over the years has benefited significantly from previous administrations willing to send them cash indirectly or by unfreezing Iranian assets that allow, you know, money to be fungible. What is your perspective of where we are with a potential deal?
3: I think that the no deaths, no deal starting point is a great foundation. I think everything beyond that is kind of on the margins. Really, the main point here is what President Trump has driven home is that Iran can never have a nuclear weapon and that we're not going to pay them to go ahead and fund their proxies around the rest of the world the way that the Obama admin tried to and the way that Biden admin tried to as well. So I think Trump is going down the right path here. I feel a lot more confident today than I did on Sunday when this was originally announced. But I think we got to wait and see on the details.
0: Yeah, and they continue to change behind closed doors. And the president was going to go to Camp David tomorrow. They decided to stay in town because of, they cite, weather changes. There may be more to that. We'll see. Jonathan, you know, it's interesting always that the United States, Israel, others cease, and yet Iran continues to fire. We've had to launch some defensive strikes in southern Iran. What do you make of the continuing talks as they violate the ceasefire?
4: Well, you know, I know that the president has more information than we'll ever have. And I appreciate that. And I appreciate his candor and his movements are slow and methodical and tactical. I appreciate all that. And I'm not questioning that. But what I do question at times is who is advising the president sometimes, because I feel like they're missing the part of this entire Iranian conflict that is the foundation of Iran and the way that they work, the way they work with proxies, the way they work with terrorism, the way they work with negotiations, which never really, despite what they may promise or they may agree to, never is really fulfilled. They will do things like build nuclear plants underground in order to enrich uranium. And so I think it's something that has to be taken into account because we have to understand the religious part of this, the caliphate, which Iran is bent on, and how that will continuously push them to do things that are completely unethical, but also asymmetric in ways that we just, and most people who are into politics and advising, don't look outside the box in the way that they do. So it's difficult to forward think them. And some of these things that we're bringing to the table sound great and may actually bring some great immediate things. Mm-hmm. But on the other hand, if you do not convince them through force at times, they just will not play ball.
0: Yeah, they certainly speak a different language that is difficult for people in the West to really understand. And force is one of those that they at least understand, and they've understood a little bit of it. But Garrett, we've seen this for 40 plus years with the regime. They came in as an Islamic conquering government. They've stayed. This is what they continue to do with their ideology. They have done things behind the scenes, like put out statements that don't reflect conversations that our officials in the United States are putting out in terms of the language here. Regardless of what deal is reached, if we keep the two things the president has said, no nuclear program and no terror proxies, could talk about the follow-up on this, the making sure that there is accountability on the back end of a deal that they hold up to something that they may agree with.
3: So I think you're right to say that there's different factions that have clearly revealed themselves in the Iranian regime right now. There is definitely some more jihadist hardliners, if you want to call them that. They're in that jihadist mindset. And I think that's actually why we saw some of the mine laying going on this weekend and some of the SAM fire on our aircraft. There's also others that are trying to make a deal that feel like they could come into power going forward. I don't want to say that that's a reasonable regime. Even the softest Iranian from that regime right now is still a jihadist in my mind. So I don't really want them in power any longer than they have to be to get this thing done. But I think President Trump is trying to weigh different things. He's trying to keep Americans safe, and he's trying to get us out of foreign conflicts. And I understand that. I appreciate his hard work on this.
0: Yeah.
3: I think the end state is no nukes for Iran, no more terrorist regimes, and a reduction in the missile capacity for Iran. And from there, we can move forward into a better place.
0: Do you, as a follow-up to that, believe that this can be done through diplomacy, or do we need another round of strikes? Let's not forget there was 9 months between the first strikes during Operation Midnight Hammer and Operation Epic Fury. There was some time there. But do you think there needs to be another military strike against the regime?
3: I would be shocked if there's not more strikes by the end of this week. Either a deal's coming out or they're going to get punched in the face again is the way that I think this administration has worked. Come to the table, make an honest deal, or we're going to bloody our nose one more time. And I appreciate that. It's the right way to negotiate with this regime.
0: All right, Gary.
4: Can I add one thing to that?
0: Yeah, go ahead real quickly. Go ahead.
4: I think if the president laid out a few of the targets and said, if you carry out a terrorist attack, if you violate this, this is what we're going to hit. And it may not just be tactical. It may be actually to injure your ability to finance any wars, mm-hmm. such as your oil fields, your bridges, anything it takes to maneuver around that country and make money, we will destroy it. And if he lays out those targets and then sticks to those things, there's a potential, because that's what Iran understands. That's what they do understand. They play with negotiations, but they understand force. That's why we're here now.
0: I have no doubt that some of those target lists have been made clear behind closed doors to the regime. So we shall see if by the end of the week there is a deal or not. Garrett Exner and Jonathan Gilliam, great to see you both. Thank you so much.
4: You got it. Thank you.
0: All right, now to Cuba, where the White House is turning up the heat on the communist regime. The daughter of dictator Fidel Castro is here with her anti-communist message in support of a free and democratic Cuba. Plus. Also coming up, video of RFK Jr. catching two live snakes with his bare hands. Maybe I have two. Don't go anywhere.
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15: Welcome back to Katie Pavlich Tonight. Well, far-left Twitch streamer Hassan Piker, who has called for murder of capitalists, is reportedly facing a subpoena from the Treasury Department over his trip to Cuba in March and whether he violated U.S. sanctions during a supposed humanitarian aid trip organized by Code Pink. Piker had this to say about the reports.
16: The news is not great. Okay. I mean, it's bullshit, but still not great that, you know, they're after your boy.
15: Not great. Could have been avoided. It comes as the Trump White House turns up the heat on Cuba's communist regime, especially after the indictment of Raul Castro under Trump's Don Rowe doctrine. Is the new Cuba on the horizon? Let's bring in Alina Fernandez, the daughter of Fidel Castro and niece of Raul Castro. She's also an anti-communist activist. Great to see you, Alina. Thank you so much for being here. So you had a front row seat to the early days of the regime run by your father, Fidel Castro, and of course your uncle, Raul Castro, before you fled Cuba. Can you explain what made you change, or realize rather, that the regime was punishing people for speaking?

0: out, and how did you become such a bold anti-communist voice?
1: Yes, front row seat, as you say, until I was almost 40 years old, and it cost me to be able to escape from there. I mean, it's too much of a long story. First, when you're a child, you have the feeling that you're uncomfortable, that something is wrong, and you start to grow from there, from that feeling, that emotion, that what's going around is not right.
0: And do you still have family in Cuba today that you speak to? Do you know what's happening there at this moment with the regime?
1: My family, since I became what they call a traitor of a worm, if you think differently, had me become the enemy. And that's one of the tragedies of the Cubans, that if you don't think alike, you are treated like the enemy.
0: By your own government, yeah. And since the communist takeover of Cuba, you know, President Trump has talked about ending the regime there. There have been a number of American presidents who've tried a mix of sanctions, military operations, normalization towards the regime. None of this has worked to bring freedom to the Cuban people.
1: They tried to help them.
0: Right. Too. What do you think will achieve real change? And what do you think needs to happen?
1: I'm convinced that a dictatorship, a regime like this, gets established with a little help from the outside, and it's the same when it's going to implode. It needs a little push. The circumstance is so delicate, but what do you think at this point, because you were speaking about negotiating with the regime before, in the before segment, and it's very difficult. They are very well established. They've been there for years. They've been playing around. This is the number 14 American president dealing with Cuba, and nothing is changing in there. What is the sense of defending such a state of things? It's amazing. Lives are so miserable. That's a good example, the picture you have there. They don't have electricity. They don't have food. They don't have anything. Children are not going to school. There is nothing to put on the table. Why are you still defending? You see, there are people that are still defending this situation 90 miles away from the richest country in the world.
0: Do you, based on what President Trump has said about Cuba and his different approach to these kinds of regimes around the world, especially when it comes to Venezuela and the capture and arrest of Nicolas Maduro, do you hear anything from him that gives you hope about the future of Cuba?
1: I do trust Marco Rubio's knowledge about the subject, very specific knowledge about the subject. It's the first time that Cubans have hope that something is going to change. We all wish it was going to be through negotiations, but to this point, it doesn't seem that's possible. That's why many points of pressure have been implied, and that's what I assume is their strategy.
0: So in terms of what we're seeing here in the United States, we've seen Democratic Socialist politicians who've been elected to public office introduce anti-capitalist policies, including New York City Mayor Zohra Mamdani. Listen to this from earlier today.
2: When necessary, we will take aggressive legal action to remove negligent owners and property managers. And for buildings that have suffered chronic neglect, we will work to transfer ownership to responsible stewards.
0: When I hear him say we'll work to transfer ownership, my skin crawls. What is your response?
1: Yeah, that's called expropriation, and we had that in Cuba at the beginning of the revolution too. And I hope there are other ways to deal with negligent management and ownership. That's why we live in a democracy and in a state of rights.
0: Would you have a warning for people who think that sounds really nice and that, you know, the government should come in and punish those they see as private property holders who aren't doing what they think they should?
1: Well, that's little steps get to bigger steps, and it's dangerous. But we tend not to learn about other people's history.
0: Do you think that there'll be change given the recent indictment of Raul Castro in Cuba by the Department of Justice? Do you think that we'll be able to get him back to the United States for trial?
1: Everything is speculation at this point. It's an indictment on a person that is going to be soon 95 years old. So is that doable? It's not. But at least it shows us an

0: step through, not impunity for people that have acted like this.
1: Right. People who kill Americans, right? Not only just hurt their own people, but kill Americans as well, no matter how many years have gone by. One final question for you. For years, we've heard rumors that Justin Trudeau, the former Prime Minister of Canada, could be your half-brother. What do you think of that?
0: The only thing I can say is that his mother used to visit the country very often.
1: Well, that may be a tell then. I guess that's a half answer.
0: Yeah.
1: Do you plan to call him and maybe find out?
0: No. I won't do it. If he wants, he's going to be welcome, but I won't. I think he keeps that to himself, and you have to respect that.
1: Yes. All right. Well, Alina Fernandez, wonderful to talk to you. And we, of course, will be watching what happens next in Cuba. Thank you for joining us tonight. Great to see you.
0: Thank you, because I'm really grateful to anyone that speaks about Cuba at this point and in this moment. Thank you.
1: Absolutely. Thank you. See you soon. Well, here at home, the United States Supreme Court declined to hear a lawsuit filed by the state of Florida after three people were killed by an illegal alien. The suit against California and Washington alleges that both states issued a commercial driver's license to an illegal alien who slammed into a minivan on a Florida highway while driving a semi-truck. The suspect scored just a 2 out of 12 on his English proficiency exam and yet was still approved for a license. The suspect was charged with 3 counts of vehicular homicide and 3 counts of manslaughter. The investigation is still ongoing. The U.S. Supreme Court did not explain their refusal to hear the case, but Justices Clarence Thomas and Samuel Alito dissented and argued that disputes between states fall directly under the Supreme Court's jurisdiction. This decision keeps California and Washington's licensing practices in place and dangerous drivers like this man on the road. Now to a sad story about a couple who got scammed by someone posing as Tom Selleck. Coming up, a warning about online elder abuse that everyone should hear. Plus, Pope Leo is turning heads in the tech world by calling to disarm artificial intelligence. We'll tell you why after the break.
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1: Welcome back to Katie Pavlich Tonight. Well, the rise of artificial intelligence has many around the world alarmed. That includes Pope Leo, who just issued the first major text of his papacy, warning about the dangers of AI, calling for stronger regulation of the technology. And the Pope isn't the only one trying to address those concerns. Startup company Pelgo is actually using AI to help find new careers for people who are losing their jobs to the technology. Joining me now is Che Huang, CEO and co-founder of Pelgo. Great to see you, sir. So first, just tell us about the work you're doing with this company.
21: So I think we're kind of alone on an island and using AI to help folks find jobs instead of actively trying to destroy their jobs. So sometimes it's a lonely kind of industry that we're in, but that's what we're up to. We're using AI to help folks who are displaced find new jobs and find new career paths.
1: So what exactly does that mean, using AI to help people find new jobs? Break it down for us, because I think when people think AI, they're not sure exactly what that is. It can span different categories, but what specifically, sure, what kind of technology are you using to help people get employment?
21: Sure. So when you're typically laid off or displaced by AI or any other reason, when you lose your job, typically you're provided with severance, insurance benefits, and last but not least, something called outplacement service. Traditionally, outplacement, they help you with your resume, they help you with your LinkedIn, they help you with someone to talk to in a time of need. But that service was traditionally only sequestered towards executives or folks at high quality or very high income jobs. And so for us, we said, why don't we use AI to provide those services so that everyone, whether you worked on the front lines in a fulfillment center all the way to a white collar corporate job, can have access to those similar services, because we do feel like more and more folks will be displaced by AI.
1: So there's a new report out from the World Economic Forum, which, you know, take that as you will. But it shows that while 92 million jobs could be lost from the technology, 170 million will be gained from it. So what do you make of those numbers? And obviously, we're in a place of transition here, like any kind of new technology or like the Industrial Revolution, for example. But specifically, how do you think AI can be used not just to find people new jobs, but to find new ways of working once they've lost their job that AI replaced?
21: Katie, I love the fact that you just mentioned the Industrial Revolution. So this isn't the first time humanity has kind of come across a brand new technology. You know, even the term Luddite was kind of coined by folks who actually rioted in London because of the Industrial Revolution, because of all these machines potentially taking folks' jobs. And so, you know, those numbers, I can't opine specifically on those numbers, but directionally, I do feel like it's correct. When you think about and when you actually use some of the latest technologies, they are just getting so good at actually replicating some of the things that we as humans have learned to do over the last 30, 40, 50, 60 years. But I don't think that's all. I don't think all is lost. When you also think about human ingenuity, kind of how we've been able to bounce back as a species and as a country, I do feel like there's going to be additional jobs that will be created. Think about the advent of the internet. Yep. 30 years ago, when you looked at the 90s, there's zero way anyone, if we were on the show in the 90s, there's no way someone could have said social media content manager.
1: Was like, what be is the internet? Job. Exactly.
21: Yeah, exactly. And so here we are. Where it's a ubiquitous job, everyone knows what it is. And so I do think there's going to be that creation.
1: But there's been a lot of talk in Washington about regulation. We don't want a soulless society either. The Pope is also weighing in, and his take is that we need more regulation to protect against what he calls war and economic disaster. But is that over the top, or is he right about needing some kind of regulation?
21: I think if there's no regulation at all, if we just completely let this go free for all, I think we're in for a world of hurt. The reason why I say that is because when you look at any technology before AI, it's hard to pinpoint when literally trillions of dollars have been invested into a single technology in the compact timeline that we're seeing today. And what is the result of that? I don't think anyone has been able to take a breath and say, okay, time out. How am I going to be affected by that? How are you going to be affected by that? And what are the regulations? What are the common sense policies that we need in order to do that, in order to transition well? And so that's what we're trying to do is we're doing a small part, trying to have folks so transition into AI jobs, but just a small part.
1: Well, we like featuring companies and people like you who are trying to make a difference and make people feel a little bit at ease for what's happening, because there's a lot happening at a very fast pace. So Chae Huang, thank you for joining us, and I hope to have you back. Great to see you. Thanks. Moving now on to another problem looming over Americans, which is fraud. It's seemingly everywhere. Just 2 months ago, the White House announced the Anti-Fraud Task Force. And since then, billions of fraudulent funds have been exposed. Just how much fraud has been uncovered by the administration? Well, take a listen.
0: We referred over $22 billion in fraudulent small business loans back to the Treasury for collection. We deferred more than $1.3 billion in fraudulent Medicaid reimbursements that were coming from various states, particularly California. We put a six-month hold on enrollments for new hospice and home health care providers. We recovered taxpayer funds from the $135 billion stolen after the floodgates were open in the immediate aftermath of COVID. We have found $6.3 billion in suspected fraudulent government contracts, which were mostly awarded during the last administration, and that has stopped. And finally, we've blocked $60 million in student aid fraud that should have gone to young people trying to get an education.
1: So many things. Our next guest was at today's roundtable combating fraud, led by Vice President J.D. Vance. Montana Attorney General Austin Knutson joins us now. Great to see you, sir. Thanks so much for being here. I like that the Vice President used the term theft and stolen to talk about fraud, because that's what it is. It's a theft of American taxpayer money, but most importantly, their labor. Your state has exposed $37 million in Obamacare fraud. So tell us about what's happening in Montana.
3: Well, I mean, Montana, we've got a lot of Indian reservations. We've got a large tribal community. We've got seven reservations. And what our state auditor, James Brown, found was that there was a lot of fraudulent Medicaid billing going on. They were billing for mental health services out of state, largely to California, for mental health services to some of these tribal members. And it was all fraudulent.
1: Wow.
3: It was 100% made up. It was garbage. And he successfully clawed a lot of that back. So
1: when it comes to the way, you know, there's some states that are not being cooperative. Minnesota, California are two of them. Other states like yours are being cooperative. What is the partnership between your office, the Attorney General's office, look like in partnership, not just with this fraud task force, but of course with the Department of Justice, who can prosecute these folks for falsely filing these claims? What does that relationship look like?
3: The relationship is so night and day better than what it was under Joe Biden. I mean, I think that's the big takeaway. And that's what I told the Vice President today. I mean, 4 years of Joe Biden was my first 4 years in office. We had zero communication, zero coordination, zero cooperation. And now under the Trump administration, we're working together. They're communicating. We're working on these investigations together, analysis and prosecution. So this sends a message that this administration takes this seriously.
1: It seems like fraud and the stolen labor from Americans would be a bipartisan issue. And yet, there are many attorney generals who are Democrats missing from the roundtable today. What is your perspective on that?
3: I think it's absolutely stark I mean, I think that sends the message, right? I mean, a couple of them sent some staff. I think two blue states sent some staff today, but none of my Democrat colleagues showed up.
1: Well, they say that they're pro-worker, and yet their wages are being stolen.
3: Well, they're apparently not pro-taxpayer. That's who's paying their salaries. That's who pays my salary.
1: Yeah. There's been some suggestions about whether blue state leaders, some of them, are complicit in this type of fraud, which is why they don't want to root it out. Do you have any thoughts on that?
3: I have a lot of thoughts on this. I mean, I don't think it's difficult to look at a state like Minnesota, a state like California, and you have to ask yourself, what are these leaders, what are these AGs, what are these governors doing? And it looks to me like this is a power grab. They're trying to be complicit in possibly buying votes. Mm-hmm. This is serious stuff. And I think it speaks volumes that none of my Democrat colleagues showed up for this roundtable.
1: Yeah, not to mention the money laundering through all of the NGOs that we've seen over the years. Mr. Attorney General, great to see you. Hope I can get out to Montana sometime soon. Love that state.
3: Come see us.
1: I will. Thank you so much. Great to see you. All right, now to a sad story. An elderly couple was scammed by someone posing as Tom Selleck on Facebook, and now both of them are dead. After the break, a friend of the couple shares a warning and warning signs about what to look for to keep your loved ones safe. Don't go anywhere.
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1: Now to something that every American should be concerned about. Elderly people are increasingly being targeted and preyed upon by scammers and fraudsters. Lives are being completely destroyed as a result of this. The Federal Trade Commission reported that scams reported by adults 60 years and older reached $2.4 billion in 2024. But since most fraud goes unreported, the real number could be as high as $81 billion. Financial fraud is not just about the money. There is an emotional toll, too. And tragically, for one family, they paid the ultimate price. Karen and Donald Whitaker were an elderly couple living in California. Karen was contacted by a scammer who pretended to be Blue Bloods actor Tom Selleck. And over time, she gave the imposter about $30,000. Once her family discovered the fraud, they cut Karen off from accessing financial accounts. But it was too late. Karen and Donald Whitaker were found dead in their home after a murder-suicide, bringing the horrors of financial ruin and elderly fraud to light. Joining me now is friend of the Whitakers, Joy Medici. Joy, first of all, so sorry to hear about the loss of your friends. Thank you so much for joining us tonight. So you had known the Whitakers for a long time through the East Valley Republican Women's Patriots Club. Tell us about who they were and what kind of people they were.
2: Well, they were really the best. They Karen was the girl that wore red, white, and blue everywhere she went. She was a Zumba dancer, so she was always in our building dancing around because we had, of course, TV on all the time. And she was just so pleasant and so happy. And they had retired. Her husband was a dentist, and they retired from Orange County and moved out to the desert. Both golfers having the time of their life. Jim, and his name is Jim. Is at least that's the name we called him. Mm-hmm. And I think that was probably his middle name. But he, on the other hand, was the perfect gentleman. He was willing to work as a volunteer. He put our floor in. He painted our building. He came over to my house not too long ago and hung pictures for me, mm-hmm. as I had lost my husband several years ago. So they were just like family to us. I mean, it's just so tragic.
1: Yeah. So how did you find out about Karen being scammed? I mean, we hear about these phone calls and these people doing this on the internet, but, you know, you alerted the sheriff's department about what was going on that led to her family cutting her off from credit cards because it was clearly taking a huge toll on their personal financial life. But how did you know that this was happening?
2: Well, I knew because she told me. She was on Facebook and put something about a friend of hers from high school had passed away. And under that, she listed things that she remembered about this person. And within 2 days, this scammer or scammers, you know, who knows, they were getting in touch with her. And they said it was Tom Selleck. And he had dated her when she was in high school. And so Karen fell for it. She just believed him. And, of course, immediately I knew it was a scam. And I knew that because we've had other people in our club come to me and tell me that, you know, somebody is contacting me and they wanted me to give money. So right away they asked her for money. It was to go to an event that Tom Selleck was going to come out to the beautiful desert and go to an event and have an event, rather. And Karen was invited, but she needed to pay $80. And mm-hmm. she'd be the first one on the list. And so she immediately did. She bought a gift card and sent the money to them. I guess what you do is you just give the person the number. This has all been through, I think, Telegram and text messaging. Wow. And so they got that money from her, and then they knew they had kind of a sure thing. So they went forward with it and got more money from her. And I tried to talk to her. She wouldn't listen. Other people tried to talk to her. This is before her family even knew. Mm-hmm. So I finally called the sheriff, and the sheriff called her in, and they had a long talk with her. Almost 2 hours, they showed her all kinds of proof that this is a scam. And by the time they were through, she got up and she said, "I know what you're showing me. I believe you. But the one I'm talking to is really Tom Selleck, and it's not a scam."
1: Wow.
2: Yeah.
1: What is your message to other people, older adults who are getting targeted in scams like these and clearly falling into this trap of not believing what the authorities are telling them?
2: Common sense. I mean,

0: Why would Tom Selleck need her money?
1: Right.
0: Why would any movie star or TV star or whatever, why would they need your money?
1: Yeah.
0: And, you know, I know this happens a lot to lonely people, but Karen wasn't really lonely. So I don't know really what happened to her that she believed it so much. But we got Adult Protective Services to go to the home, and that's when her husband found out. And he was so embarrassed. And the kids came, and they, you know, cut up her credit cards, took her money away, and she still found ways to get money. And in the last couple of days, this person asked her to please ask her friends for money because she didn't have much of her own.
1: Joy, in terms of the investigation, there's obviously the investigation into the fraudsters, but in terms of the murder-suicide here, which is horrific, do you have an update on that portion of the story?
0: They're still investigating. That was the last thing that we heard. That was about, it was probably Friday afternoon. And so I have no more information on it. I haven't talked to the sheriff's department. They haven't come out with more of a statement, but they did say that it was murder-suicide.
1: Oh, just awful. Like you said, her husband was quite embarrassed, and clearly she thought this was a real thing. Just absolutely terrible. Joy Medici, thank you so much for coming on, and so sorry about the loss of your friends, and thank you for coming on to help to warn others about this kind of scam.
0: I appreciate you letting me tell the story.
1: Absolutely. Okay. Thanks for coming on. Bye.
0: Bye-bye.
1: More Katie Pavlish tonight after this.
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5: Celebrating America's upcoming 250th birthday, I'm Blake Berman, host of The Hill on News Nation. Construction of a temporary arena for upcoming UFC fights now underway on the south lawn of the White House. The venue expected to seat roughly 5,000, a mix of military members and guests invited by the White House and the UFC. There are no tickets on sale for the June 14th event. The UFC fight is a part of a slate of events for America 250 this summer all across the nation's capital. Others include a state fair and a massive fireworks display on the National Mall. And then there's the IndyCar Series race, the Freedom 250 Grand Prix, a free-to-attend event set to take place in August. Race cars will drive past iconic landmarks in the streets of the nation's capital on a course that's almost 2 miles long. I'm Blake Berman, and this is the News Nation Political Minute.
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1: Well, you might have been watching the NBA Finals or the NASCAR races over this weekend, but across the pond, a very different group of athletes competed for a prize better than any trophy. Cheese, the master of ceremonies, rolls down a wheel of cheese, and whoever crosses the finish line wins. Take a look. YouTuber from Germany came in first for the men's competition for the third year in a row. Jesse Weber is here. What type of cheese would be worth it to you to roll down a hill? I think you have to take extra insurance out for that. Looked like some injuries were occurring.
20: Well, what a question. I haven't been asked that one in a while. Munster? Munster never gets any time
1: of day.
20: That's
1: a good one.
20: Isn't
1: that
20: it?
1: That is a good one.
20: Are you, I think you're feta. I feel like you'd run down
1: Parmesan,
20: a hill.
1: I'm Parmesan, though.
20: Oh, excuse me. Very healthy, by the way.
1: Yes,
20: Parmesan's very healthy.
1: Speaking of healthy, RFK Jr. catching two snakes in Dr. Oz's backyard. Look.
20: I know.
1: We know Jesse Weber does that for his party trick.
20: Of course. I love Cheryl in the background. Bobby, stop. Bobby, it's enough. It's enough.
1: Exactly. Hey, yeah. Some of us have skills, all right?
20: There
1: have a
20: go.
1: Great show, Jesse. Good
20: Thank
1: to see you.
20: Thank you. Good seeing you. Hey, everybody, and welcome to Jesse Weber Live. Tensions escalating between the U.S. and Iran tonight. Iran threatening retaliation after the U.S. launched what it calls self-defense strikes targeting Iranian forces and missile launch sites. So obviously, there are questions about the peace talks, the fragile ceasefire, what we can expect. We have a live report from Washington in just a moment on all of that. Next, I want you to take a very careful look. We don't have them there. Okay, I want you to take a careful look at these three faces. The frantic search for two little boys allegedly abducted by their father. Police believe the kids may have been taken to Mexico, that they're in imminent danger. We're going to talk to a former U.S. Marshal about if that is true, how on earth do you find them? Then, boxing champ Floyd Mayweather has reportedly earned, what, $1 billion in his career? Now I want you to find out who is accused of stealing $175 million of it and why Mayweather is heading from the boxing ring to the courtroom. Oh, and also the CIA is accused of using ancestry sites like 23andMe to hunt down alien bloodlines. Yeah, you heard me right. What a headline that is. So we're going to talk about all that, but we got to start with this Tuesday night with Iran. So the Iran is accusing the U.S. of a gross violation of the ceasefire. That's after the U.S. military attacked Iranian missile launch sites and boats attempting to lay mines in what the U.S. called self-defense strikes yesterday. In a statement, CENTCOM saying the strikes were designed to prevent our troops from threats posed by Iranian forces. CENTCOM spokesperson Tim Hawkins saying U.S. Central Command continues to defend our forces while using restraint during the ongoing ceasefire. Now, Iran's new supreme leader countering that, threatening U.S. bases in the region, writing, "What is certain in this regard is that the hands of time will not turn back, and the nations and lands of the region will no longer serve as shields for U.S. bases. And all this, as President Trump said over the weekend, that they're in the final stages of reaching an agreement to extend the ceasefire while negotiations continue on the future of Iran's nuclear enrichment and control of the Strait of Hormuz. Two big issues. Now, today, Secretary of State Marco Rubio talking to reporters while traveling in India.
0: The straits have to be open. They're going to be open one way or the other. So they need to be open. What's happening there is unlawful. It's illegal. It's unsustainable for the world. It's unacceptable.
21: I think that, like anything with something like this, it's going to take a couple days to settle on, even down to the disagreements over a word. It's either going to be a good deal or there isn't going to be one.
20: Now, one other big development affecting the people of Iran is that the government has now partially lifted the internet blackout that's been in place for almost 90 days. Now, Iran first cut off internet access back in January as its citizens launched anti-government protests. The government then implemented another internet blackout on February 28th in response to the U.S.-Israeli strikes. Access is now restored to its pre-January state. So, a lot to get into. For more on the latest developments, let's go now to News Nation's Libby Dean, live in Washington. Always good to see Libby. Libby, first of all, what else can you tell us about the strikes that the U.S. military is calling self-defense in nature?
22: Hey, Jesse, good to see you, too. I mean, they happened in southern Iran near the Strait of Hormuz, already a very contentious place with that U.S. blockade in place on Iranian ports. And what we heard from United States Central Command is they were targeting Iranian missile launch sites and Iranian boats. They were attempting to lay mines there. That being something that really caught my eye, laying mines, the fact that Iran is still trying to do that, according to this statement from United States Central Command, and that's what preempted these defensive strikes. Iran then responded, saying the strikes were a violation of the ceasefire and vowed retaliation. Of course, all of this coming amid what was already a shaky ceasefire. But this happened late yesterday. Our time is when we learned about this from United States Central Command. And then now we're seeing today Iran respond. Of course, we've got that time difference.
20: Yeah. Jesse? Yeah. And I'm curious about the ceasefire because everybody's waiting to see what's going to happen. I mean, even if you look at the stock market, the stocks were mixed. Investors still hoping out that a ceasefire is imminent. I mean, can you tell us more about the potential agreement to extend the ceasefire?
22: That's part of this broader memorandum of understanding that has been discussed over the last few days. And part of that is this potential 60-day extension in this deal. It would also reopen the strait that all under this memorandum and give the U.S. and Iran more time to essentially hash out what they've been talking about for the last 7 weeks during the ceasefire, which is ending Iran's nuclear ambitions. There's a lot to all of this deal, of course, that we don't know. There's the factor of them saying they want to open the Strait of Hormuz, but those mines remain as well, Jesse.
20: Yeah. Look, I also read that Iran's top negotiator was in Qatar, which, you know, could be promising. Mm-hmm. Talk about agreements here or what's on the table. What is the latest from the White House when it comes to Iran's nuclear enrichment, the battle over the Strait of Hormuz? What are the demands from each side as we're trying to understand how this negotiation is working?
22: When it comes to nuclear enrichment and the Strait of Hormuz, Jesse, what the U.S. is demanding is Iran essentially give up control of both of them. You've heard President Trump over and over again, but he reemphasized it yesterday, was that this idea that the enriched uranium will either be handed over to the United States or the United States will go and get it. This has been a contention point from the very beginning of this war and why essentially this war started. But there's also a lot of domestic pressure to get a deal to reopen the strait because, of course, oil prices continue to rise. And they would also, as I mentioned, need to clear those mines. And then also there's been a lot of talk about tolling the waterway. Of course, it's an international waterway, so that would be a violation of international law for Iran to do that. That would be a big concern for the United States as these negotiations go on. And that's why that is certainly something that is being talked about around these negotiation tables, Jesse.
20: And I'm sure there are Iran's also talking about unfreezing, what was it, billions of dollars in Iranian assets as well. So what can we expect from the Trump administration? I mean, what are they planning to do next? What can we expect next when it comes to the timeline in the Iranian negotiations right now?
22: You know what I realized today, Jesse? We actually haven't heard from President Trump in person about these negotiations since about last week. He's posted a lot about on social media. On Saturday, you'll remember he had that breakthrough, or he said that there was going to be this breakthrough in negotiations. They were nearing towards a deal. Of course, it's Tuesday now. These negotiations are still happening. But the big development today out of the White House was President Trump tomorrow was going to go to Camp David, drag his whole entire cabinet there, and have this closed-door meeting. There was the talk of potentially letting press in for some of it, but that was going to be really a meeting of the minds. And

0: There was no doubt that Iran was going to be a topic as these negotiations continued. Now that meeting, instead of being at Camp David, is going to happen at the White House because of bad weather. I'm hearing from White House officials we will get cameras inside of that. That's going to happen 11 a.m. tomorrow. I think that's the next big thing to listen to when President Trump is first asked about these negotiations, because it's been a while, but also sits there and talks with his top officials like the Secretary of War, Pete Hegseth, as well as Secretary Rubio.
1: That's a good preview. And by the way, that's a good point. I didn't even think about last time we heard him talk about it in person like that. I mean, look, a lot's happened, right? China, elections, Cuba. So, Libby Dean, I know you're going to be all on top of it and come back on the show tomorrow night. You always have an open invite to talk about all this. Libby, thanks so much.
0: Thanks, Jesse.
1: All right, by the way, talking election, we have breaking election news out of Texas tonight. So Texas Attorney General Ken Paxton has won the Republican runoff for U.S. Senate. Paxton ousting four-term Texas Senator John Cornyn, state's attorney general, winning the GOP nomination after gaining President Trump's endorsement last week. Remember, the president's backing of Paxton is part of his effort to dislodge Republican incumbents that he views as unsupportive of him. A short time ago, Attorney General Paxton saying, quote, "We just proved that this Senate seat doesn't belong to Washington. It belongs to the hardworking men and women of Texas." And we know that he's going to run against Democratic State Representative James Tallarico in November. That's going to be quite the election to watch. Okay, now we turn to Washington State, what I mentioned before. This is where a mother is in agony tonight after her two little boys vanished during what was supposed to be a routine custody visit with their father. Lizzie Tomich made an emotional plea on TikTok with her attorney, begging the public to help find her sons.
2: "So we are coming on here today to TikTok to ask for your help to bring these boys home. Please like, share, repost everything, share with your family, share with your friends, anybody you know, they could be anywhere. Please."
1: It's heartbreaking to say the least. Police say the boy's father, 46-year-old Dane Richmond, picked up his sons, one-year-old Will, 10-month-old Wesley, from their mother's home on May 16th as part of this scheduled visitation exchange. But then days later, when the children were supposed to be returned, never showed up. Tomich says Richmond also missed a custody-related deposition, fired his attorney, stopped answering her calls. So when police went to check his Utah home, house vacant. No sign of Richmond, no sign of the children. And the details only get more alarming because authorities say Richmond allegedly quit his job days earlier, was under significant financial pressure, had sold off his belongings, has been described as seriously depressed. And these details raise a very disturbing question. Was this planned? Charging documents show that Richmond's phone pinged near the Mexican border. Investigators believe he may have crossed into Mexico with these little boys. East Idaho News reports that relatives told investigators that Richmond owns a satellite phone and is, quote, comfortable living off the grid. An Amber Alert was issued here in the United States, and authorities say that an alert has also been distributed to Mexico as well. Richmond is now wanted on two counts of third-degree felony custodial interference. I want to go to somebody who knows exactly how cases like this unfold. John Muffler, retired U.S. Marshal, principal of Aquitas Global Security. Thank you so much for taking the time, sir. Really appreciate it. When you hear about all this backstory, right, the idea that he allegedly quit his job, sold his belongings, vacated his house, has this apparent history or recent history of depression, what does this tell you? Does it tell you that if the allegations are true, we're dealing with a planning situation?
3: Well, 100%. Yeah, this is a planned event. All the things he's doing leading up to the disappearance were things that were set in advance some time prior to. It's just a matter of law enforcement conducting proper interviews, getting into that pattern of life leading up to the disappearance, and looking at those digital footprints along the way that may help them close gaps in the investigation.
1: I want to talk about Mexico in a second, but I covered this on our Hot Take, our digital show, our podcast earlier today. And I was saying the charges that he's facing, serious, but that's not all that he could be charged with. You tell me, does it seem right now that he's being charged with these counts, arrest warrant issued, authorities looking for him, they're mounting resources, but is it a sign to say to him, hey, Mr. Richmond, there's a way out of this. Just return the kids back. put them in a safe haven, a church, a school, authorities. These are serious charges, but there's a way out. This is not the end of your life. Am I wrong in that that may be what investigators or authorities may be doing right now?
3: I think you're on it. It is a strategy. I love the strategy that the family, the wife in particular, is taking with TikTok and outreaches on your network earlier today, talking directly to him. There is a way out, and hopefully he listens to some of these messages, because he can. He can certainly help himself.
1: Yeah.
3: Actually, I think you're spot on.
1: I want to play that. So this mother, okay, Lizzie Tomich, made this plea directly to this father on News Nation Prime this weekend. Let's play that real quick.
4: There are so many people that still love and care about you, and just please, just take the boys somewhere safe. Take them to a hospital or a fire station and just surrender. And this doesn't have to define the rest of your life. And just, you know, you are their father. You will always be their father. Just please bring those boys back safely.
1: And if he did do this, if he did take them, you know, you just hope that that's a plea that he listens to and follows. Look, I got to talk about the Mexico angle. How does it work exactly with trying to get Mexican authorities to help with this, to get the public in Mexico to find out about this? Look, it's very easy to go over across the border. It is different because you're dealing with two young children. I know there's limitations in mobility and things like that, but how does it work with getting them to cooperate and having our own forces, our own, maybe the FBI being a part of this? How does it work?
3: Yeah, it's definitely complicated. If he did, in fact, cross an international border, law enforcement in the U.S. works very well with law enforcement in Mexico. And, you know, there's successful fugitive apprehension units in Mexico that work in conjunction with the U.S. Marshals, the FBI, on a daily basis. Many Americans vacation there. They're taking down their phones with them, obviously. They're getting these messages while there. So it's not going to be easy for him to hide in plain sight. And the satellite phone that's been mentioned, you know, if that's true, that doesn't make it any harder for law enforcement to track. In fact, it may make it a little bit easier.
1: Can you explain that? Because somebody would hear a satellite phone. They'd also say, hey, comfortable living off the grid. Oh, my gosh, he can be anywhere. He can't be tracked. And I don't know how you track somebody in Mexico, but what should we be thinking there?
3: Yeah, I mean, the satellite phones, any kind of digital device, especially something like that, it sounds, you know, very, you know, something like from a movie, perhaps. But it's certainly something that can be tracked just as easy as, you know, a cell phone, like I said, if not a little bit easier. So, you know, again, I think going into the interviews for law enforcement and knowing what he was doing prior to the sell-off of his property and all those financial assets and his problems, there's going to be a trail there that helps pinpoint where he may be. I think that's going to help with a lot of this case, whether it's in Utah, California, or Mexico. I think that's where the rubber is going to meet the road.
1: One thing that's curious to me is if you have a guy who has limited financial means and he still hasn't been found with the kids, is this a situation where you think he's being aided in any way? Someone might be helping? I mean, you talked about looking at the communications, what he's been up to, maybe who he's been talking to before all this happened. How much are investigators maybe looking at that?
3: Well, certainly a lead we want to look at 100%. You know, the wife has his family with her. There's a lot of connectivity, apparently, with his family, with her. I would find it very difficult for this individual to be able to plan something like this and be aided to that extent by another party, especially with the legal ramifications around this, if they were included in any way. So I don't know if that, I mean, you gotta track that down for sure. You gotta check that box, but I would be surprised if he was aided in some way by another party.
1: We have about 30 seconds. What gives you hope that these boys at this point in the case and this point in the investigation can be found safely?
3: Well, I've made some contacts with the National Center for Missing and Exploited Children. And, you know, it's the stats are favorable in them being found. You know, many of the kids who get abducted are by family members, and most of them, to an extent, are found and they're found alive. So I hope that is the case here.
1: Yeah. Two sweet boys. I'm praying that they're returned safely. Thank you so much, sir. John Muffler, really appreciate it.
3: Thank you.
1: Now, if you have any information on this case or the whereabouts of Wesley and Will Richmond, call 911 or 801-798-5600. Coming up, as a deadly strain of the Ebola virus with no approved vaccine spreads across the Democratic Republic of the Congo and Uganda, the cases and the body count continue to climb. The headlines at home are scary enough, but what is going through the minds of those on the front lines? A physician assistant who survived and recovered from Ebola during the 2014-2015 outbreak joins me next with his unique perspective on all this.

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15: To read the headlines on Ebola today, they're scary. Ebola outbreak at risk of becoming deadliest on record, humanitarian group warns. That's Forbes.com. BBC today, Ebola needs swift response to prevent catastrophe, DR Congo governor. Washington Post writes, doctor evacuated from Congo feels helpless watching colleagues die of Ebola. And these are just a few among others that warn of new travel restrictions and screenings at U.S. airports. And now just today, Canada has also clamped down on travel from Central Africa. The Bahamas is soon to follow. Over the weekend, the frustration in the Democratic Republic of the Congo once again reached fever pitch. For the second time, angry residents of an eastern Congo town that has been hit by the deadly virus, they burned a health center tent to the ground where patients were being treated. Now, thankfully, everyone survived, but 18 of those six patients, they're now unaccounted for. So far, more than 900 cases have been reported. The virus has claimed at least 223 lives in two of the Congo and Uganda. The head of the WHO said yesterday that the outbreak will, quote, get worse before it gets better. I'm joined now by a man with a very unique perspective on all of these headlines and what they mean, Preston Gorman. He was working as a physician assistant in Sierra Leone back in 2015 when he contracted the Ebola virus. Preston comes on now. Thank you so much for taking the time. When you see these headlines, when you see New York-based humanitarian aid group International Rescue Committee warning that this Ebola outbreak could be the deadliest on record, how do you see it?
13: So you certainly want to pay attention to the warnings. But we saw similar warnings back in 2014-15 during that outbreak. There were a lot of warnings coming out, and we know how bad that one got. So I'm not saying that this one won't get that bad, but I also know that the international community at this point, because of what's happened in the past, I think is much more attuned to these kinds of things. I do think we're going to see a robust response. We need to be cautious. But at this point, they said right around 1,000 cases. The 2014-2015 outbreak had, I believe, over 20,000 cases by the time it was all said and done. So we have a ways to go before we get that bad, but there does need to be a robust response to what's going on right now.
15: You contracted this. What is it like to go through something like this? And I understand that one thing that people don't maybe realize is the isolation of it all.
13: That's probably the worst part. It's a terrifying illness. I remember when I got diagnosed, I remember the day that the doctor gave me the positive blood test results, probably the most terrifying day of my life because I had seen patients die of the illness. I'd watched the illness play out in many people's bodies, and I knew what was coming for me. And there's two kinds of isolation that come with this. One is just no one else very few of your friends and family are going to experience something like this. So just the experience itself is very isolated. But then physically, literally, you're in a bubble. No one can come see you. No one can come talk to you. It's like solitary confinement medically. And it's terrifying and it's traumatizing.
15: Did you still have lasting trauma from that? Do you still go through it today?
13: There's still some effects. I've made a lot of progress, experienced a lot of healing since that happened. So it's not what it once was, but that experience marked me. There's another Ebola survivor I talked to recently from the United States, and we both agreed it's like we feel like marked men. There's a scar that we carry that we'll always carry.
15: How equipped are these health facilities, these hospitals in Africa to handle this? I mean, you know, again, during that 2015 outbreak, these regions are not stranger to this. The Democratic Republic of the Congo has had 17 outbreaks in the last 50 years. But just to give us perspective, how well equipped are they to handle this? What are your main concerns? What should we be thinking about there?
13: So it's hard for me to speak on the DRC specifically. It's not a country I've been to, but I can speak to what I experienced in Sierra Leone. There are probably some similarities given they're both third world African countries. But Sierra Leone, I would say, was not well equipped at that time. Their health system is not what ours is. I mean, they're a third world nation that comes with certain limitations. It comes with certain cultural aspects that just we don't experience.

0: here. So I guess you could say they're as equipped as they could be because of their experience, but in terms of infrastructure, in terms of personnel, in terms of training, in terms of again, infrastructure, it's not what it is here. And so that creates a lot of bottlenecks, a lot of problems. We saw it in Sierra Leone. Their health system was really decimated by their civil war. And so there's a lot of issues that come along with that.
1: I guess the question is it a factor of they're not being able to properly treat the patients and or their ability to contain it, their ability to release the patients when maybe they are still symptomatic. I think it's a question of treatment and containment as we think about how if this is going to spread beyond those regions.
0: In that context, so they're going to have personnel that know how to treat it, whether it's when they're the tent setups and so on and so forth. That part is probably going to be relatively well developed. But I'm thinking more of containment because in Sierra Leone, they couldn't, the containment was the issue. In terms of contact tracing, you had cultural practices that spread the disease that we don't have here. So that's really going to be your main issue, I think, is the containment.
1: How concerned should people be right now about this?
0: I think the international community should be very concerned as far as that nation and the surrounding nations are concerned. But in terms of the United States and Western nations, I'm not very, very concerned. I think we have a robust health system here. I remember in 2014, 15, there was a lot of fear-mongering around
1: Right.
0: what if this happened in the United States. And I just don't see it happening somewhere like here. We have too robust of a healthcare system, despite its flaws, for that to get out of control.
1: Listen, Preston, it's not easy talking about this. I can only imagine. And I'm so happy you're okay. And I'm so happy you can share your experience and, you know, keep talking about it and spreading awareness about it and coming on here to talk a little bit more about what's going on as it's making headline news. Preston Gorman, thank you so much.
0: You're welcome. My pleasure.
1: All right. Up next. So there are bad ideas like stealing. And then there are really bad ideas like being accused of stealing from one of boxing's greatest champions. In a new lawsuit, Floyd Mayweather says his ex de facto financial manager did exactly that to the tune of $175 million. And now the undefeated champ may face his greatest opponent yet, the New York courts. All that right after the break.
2: Babes, what are you doing?
3: What? I'm just mowing the lawn.
2: No, it's blazing hot and dry out here. Don't you remember? Smokey Bear says,
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3: 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Thanks, honey bear.
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2: Floyd Mayweather's attorney says the gloves are off after the superstar boxer allegedly lost $175 million to his former money manager. In a lawsuit that was filed Friday, the five-division champ claimed that disgraced New York power broker Jonah Rechitz defrauded him of the cash when Rechitz was working as the boxer's investment portfolio manager. In the complaint, which lays out claims like fraud and breach of fiduciary duty, Mayweather, who has earned a reported $1 billion over the course of his career, said that Rechitz began, you know, to gain his trust in 2017, and by 2024, he was the champ's de facto investment manager. But what Mayweather says he didn't know was that the same year he met Rechitz, his new money guru had testified in a New York City police corruption scandal about bribing city officials and former Mayor Bill de Blasio. Rechitz apparently received immunity for his testimony, which he said he bought favors from de Blasio for $100,000 campaign donation and chaperoned high-ranking New York cops as they partied with a prostitute on a flight to Las Vegas. There were no charges that were brought against the former mayor, by the way. But now, Mayweather's attorneys allege that Rechitz's bad behavior continued when he redirected the boxer's assets to First Apex Ventures, this Florida real estate and investment firm that was managed by A.L. Frist, who's also a defendant. And according to the suit, $15 million from a realty settlement were transferred into Apex's accounts without Mayweather's permission. The boxer allegedly wired another $7.5 million to Apex when Rechitz told him it was for an investment opportunity. Take a wild guess about what Mayweather claims happened to that cash. But the bulk of the alleged fraud involved Mayweather's physical assets, like a deal where he allegedly transferred ownership of Mayweather's Gulfstream jet. But the buyer section was left blank, so that cash is apparently missing too. What about this? $100 million worth of Mayweather's bling was allegedly handed over to a pair of Miami jewelers in exchange for just $13 million. The suit claims that it was Rechitz and not Mayweather who received all that money, and the bulk of the boxer's jewelry remains in Miami. So Mayweather is seeking a full accounting, a return of $175 million, in addition to punitive damages, punishment damages from the suit, which, by the way, Rechitz's attorneys call, quote, utterly baseless. But look, Mayweather is undefeated in the boxing ring. Can that streak continue in court? I'll tell you who's going to answer it right now. The president of West Coast Trial Lawyers and former federal prosecutor, Nima Rahmani. Nima, always so happy to see you. Great to see you. is this a straightforward money case? You got the documents. Hey, I gave you this much money. I don't know where it is. I gave you this much money. You didn't invest it. Is this straightforward for Mayweather?
8: Jesse, I don't think so, because they don't have your traditional agreement that you would have with your financial advisor. That's why they say it's the de facto arrangement. Now, of course, you don't necessarily need a written document to pursue a breach of contract case. You can do it based on the conduct
2: of
8: the party.
2: What about breach of fiduciary duty? Can you still do it even?
8: Yeah, the relationship between the parties. That's the other way you get there, right? That's why you start getting those things like we learned in law school, just even on the constructive trust, right? So based on the relationship, and that's why you see all this posturing, not just in the complaint itself, but the statements of the lawyers, right? The defense is, of course, going to say that Mayweather is a sophisticated fellow, even someone who's reckless, placing these huge bets, gambling,
2: Let me tell you what his Retschitz's attorney said. His claims against our client, meaning Mayweather's claims against our client, are utterly baseless and refuted by substantial documentary evidence, including Mr. Mayweather's own correspondence, Mr. Mayweather's gambling issues, prolific spending habits, monies owed to third-party creditors, and IRS tax liens and levies, as well as other unseemly behavior will be exposed, and we believe that Mr. Mayweather will be the one paying significant damages to our clients. I mean, what does that suggest? What does that mean to you, they suggest, happened? And I guess the other question is, if he's stealing all this money, allegedly stealing all this money, how did Mayweather not notice?
8: Well, yeah, that's the defense, right? That this is someone who's sophisticated, someone who spends a lot of money. I think the most important part, some of it, again, is just kind of the PR spin, but really it's the correspondence, right? Are there text messages? Are there emails? Is there something in writing between these two? That's going to be the most important, the most dispositive. After that, of course, any independent witnesses that are going to come and testify as to the nature of these transactions. But some of this is just to dirty one another up, because obviously a case like this, anything involving Floyd Mayweather, for that matter, is going to get a lot of attention, right? I mean, Mayweather is someone who is still very well known on social media, right? He's courtside at basketball games like we're watching. I mean, he's everywhere, and he's talking about everything. So a case like this, let's see if it goes all the way to trial, is going to be played out in the court of public opinion as well, and we're already starting to see that.
2: Does any chance he gets the money back or any of his jewelry back?
8: It's possible. It's also possible there's a criminal prosecution, right? We saw it recently. There was a big fraud case involving one of the richest men in Mexico, Ricardo Salinas, and prosecutors there in New York ended up picking up that case for criminal prosecution. Obviously, the question is, how much money does Retschitz have? You know, even if you get a nine-figure judgment, right, in the hundreds of millions of dollars, obviously it's just a paper judgment unless there's an ability to enforce.
2: Right.
8: So question is, getting that judgment is step one. Getting paid on it is a whole other thing altogether. You got to start garnishing wages, levying bank accounts, attaching real property. That's what those judgment enforcement lawyers are really good at doing.
2: 15 seconds. Is this common? I feel like I've seen a lot of celebrities suing their manager saying, you stole my money.
8: Yeah, it's very common, right? In the professional sports world, you have these, you know, hanger-ons, entourages that really take advantage of athletes.
2: Yeah.
8: I'm not necessarily what happened here, but it's certainly a common story you hear a lot of folks talking about.
2: All right, Nima Rahmani, always with the great advice. We love having Nima. Nima, thank you so much. Appreciate it.
8: Thanks, Jesse. Love being on. Thanks for having me.
2: You got it. All right, so you take a DNA test expecting to learn about your family history, but what if the results raised a far more terrifying question? What if you weren't exactly human? Maybe you already knew that. The extraordinary claims about secret government tracking, possible human-alien hybrids, whether the truth about aliens has been hiding in plain sight this whole time.
10: Your coach.
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21: Imagine taking a DNA test and finding out you're not from where you thought you were, right? Maybe you grew up thinking you were Italian, but most of your DNA comes back as French. It happens all the time. But now I want you to imagine you're not from the planet you thought you were from. Maybe you already knew that. I know that sounds like science fiction, but the possibility is gaining a lot of traction in some UFO circles, because on a recent podcast, science fiction writer and philosopher Jason Rezaghajani says he was told about a secret CIA program by former U.S. Army Sergeant Lynn Buchanan. And Buchanan seemingly claims that he's a psychic spy who worked for the government's remote viewing program during the Cold War and was approached by a group of aliens known as the Nordics, who have been hiding out in plain sight, living quietly in small American towns. At least they're hiding out for now. Because according to Giorgiani, Buchanan claims a UAP researcher named Christopher Kit Green believes he may have found a way to identify

0: There is scientific scrutiny. You know who I'm bringing in. Avi Loeb, astrophysicist, Harvard professor, one of the leading voices pushing for a fact-based, evidence-first approach to the search for life beyond Earth. Avi, always good to see you. Happy to separate fact from fiction. Is this a real thing?
1: Well, thanks for having me. I don't think it's very likely to be a real thing. I mean, it's possible the CIA or anyone else might have been curious about this question, but there is no scientific basis to lend any credibility to this possibility because, first of all, you know, for biological beings to travel interstellar distances, it requires a very unusual genetic engineering, because we know that, you know, these trips, even at the speed of light, would take tens of thousands of years. And, you know, they are very hazardous because of bombardment by cosmic rays. You know, humans cannot survive for more than a few years on Mars or the moon.
0: I hear that. I guess the question is there a genetic marker that people you could search for, potentially?
1: Yeah, I mean, about the origin of our species, you know, of course, there could be paths that led to humans that are not fully recognized. That definitely is possible. And you could have also markers within the DNA that indicate some effect of transfer of life from, let's say, Mars to Earth. What is called panspermia. You can imagine situations like that. But, you know, the DNA is not necessarily universal throughout the cosmos. The kind of genetic code we find nowadays in humans, you know, was very different if you go back a billion years on Earth or a few billion years. There weren't even cells, eukaryotic genesis, you know, of cells in which the DNA is packaged. It only came about 2 billion years ago on Earth. That was less than half the age of the Earth. So imagining someone visiting us with similar DNA characteristics is extremely unlikely to be relevant because, you know, there is also the possibility of the helicity, the way the molecules of the DNA are organized, to be exactly opposite, and then it would be catastrophic for us to even touch such beings. I recommend not shaking the hand of an alien if you find one.
0: I'll keep that in mind.
1: Yeah.
0: Well, so this whole Nordic thing, the Nordics supposedly looking like us, what do you make about that?
1: Well, yeah, there are Nordic people on Earth, right? So, you know, obviously you can find them in crash sites of fighter jets, you know, in battlefields. There could be a program for retrieval and reverse engineering of materials from, you know, aircrafts that were manufactured by adversarial nations. And some of them may be Nordics, some of them may be for another ethnic origin. So the whole idea that there are four species of aliens visiting us, I think, perhaps is a rumor that came out of retrieving pilots from crash sites that belong to different nations. I think it's extremely unlikely that indeed we're dealing with a being that somehow mingled with humans and made babies out of that. That is ridiculous.
0: You know what it is, Avi? Nobody trusts the government. So this idea of, oh, they're secretly looking through ancestry sites to try to map out if they're extraterrestrials, I think that's a part of this as well, right? Is the government being transparent?
1: Well, it may well be that someone in government had the idea of checking. I mean, that's quite possible. But that idea itself is highly questionable, scientifically speaking. So I would say this person, whoever thought about the idea of checking the DNA, is not very credible, scientifically speaking. But in general, there may well be evidence for extraterrestrial materials, you know, and other things that the government holds, and they may be in corporations like Lockheed Martin, like MITRE. Recently, Representative Berlinson was asking MITRE respond to a request. So I think, we should check what the government knows and learn as much as possible and maybe help them figure things out, because apparently they're at a loss if they're asking for information of this nature.
0: Well, something to think about. Avi Loeb, thank you so much. Again, separating fact from fiction for us. I always appreciate it. Good seeing you.
1: Thanks for having me.
0: Well, it is a moment that no fan has seen this millennium. The Knicks are in the NBA Finals.

0: Cardinals. And if you want to see them play, I hope you've been saving since the last time they got this far. My two cents on the jaw-dropping ticket prices. That's next.
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3: Celebrating America's upcoming 250th birthday, I'm Blake Berman, host of The Hill on News Nation. Construction of a temporary arena for upcoming UFC fights now underway on the South Lawn of the White House. The venue expected to seat roughly 5,000, a mix of military members and guests invited by the White House and the UFC. There are no tickets on sale for the June 14th event. The UFC fight is a part of a slate of events for America 250 this summer, all across the nation's capital. Others include a state fair and a massive fireworks display on the National Mall. And then there's the IndyCar Series race, the Freedom 250 Grand Prix, a free-to-attend event set to take place in August. Race cars will drive past iconic landmarks in the streets of the nation's capital on a course that's almost 2 miles long. I'm Blake Berman, and this is the News Nation Political Minute. Well, we're
4: moving on now. Have you spent much time with George Jefferson?
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0: For the first time in 27 years, the New York Knicks are going to the NBA Finals.

0: They capped off a sweep of the Cavaliers Monday night en route to clinching their first finals appearance since 1999. Can you believe that? Now, look, I don't have to tell you, the excitement in New York right now, undeniable. I lost count of how many people I saw in Knicks gear on my way to the newsroom today. I actually saw somebody here earlier. And look, if you need more proof, I want you to take a look at the sea of orange and blue that popped up outside of Madison Square Garden last night after the final buzzer sounded. Now, here's the thing. While standing outside MSG is free, of course, getting inside for the finals, oh, that is going to cost you a lot. Did you know the cheapest tickets on secondary sites are averaging more than $3,000? Those are so high up, you could probably touch the banner hanging in the rafters since the Knicks' last title in 1973. So you want to sit courtside? You want to sit with Timothy Chalamet? It's about $100,000. That'd be a pretty hefty down payment on a house. My two cents, look, on all the seats, okay, that's a lot. I'm sure there are people who save up for something like this their whole lives, either a dedicated New Yorker or a dedicated Knicks fan, maybe somebody who just wants to see history unfold. I get it. I'm no money manager. Okay, you do what you feel you got to do. But the bottom line is, this is exciting. I mean, this is exciting for New Yorkers, except for maybe the Yankees. We don't really feel something like this. And in a day and age where so much is going on, there's so much negativity, there's so much opposition, sports, basketball, it still remains something we can all get on board and we can all be aligned with and we can all be happy about. So whether you buy the seats or you decide to save the money and stay home, I just hope you enjoy the game. That's all I got to tell you. Okay, hot take tomorrow, 7 p.m. We're not doing it Thursday. We're doing it tomorrow. Special QR code right there. You can check out, visit News Nation's website or YouTube page to check it out. Again, tomorrow, 7 p.m., we'll be taking your questions live. That does it for us. Cuomo is up next, everybody. See you tomorrow.
1: It's Cuomo here. I hope you made good memories this holiday. And I hope you remember the memory of those who are not with us because they secured the freedoms we enjoy. However, there was another kind of powerful reminder this weekend. Many of us in this country are increasingly under pressure, and at the top of that list is financial pressure. My friend John Dick at Civic Science found that 65% of American adults plan to celebrate Memorial Day this year. That's up 2 points from last year. That's good, right? More want to, not necessarily. Intent to drink was up 4%. People who were very stressed were 10 percentage points more likely to want to drink this holiday specifically. All of this suggests that Memorial Day found Americans desperate for an escape from the increasing pressure in their lives. And again, top on the list, of course, is the wallet. Consumer sentiment is down 14% this year. It just hit its lowest reading ever. Think about that. Lows are lower than the housing crisis, lower than the pandemic, the rapid inflation that we experienced after it. Yes, more than with ever, all of it. And we all felt it this weekend. The typical Memorial Day barbecue was 13% more expensive than it was last year. And when you're living almost paycheck to paycheck, that matters. Especially when it's four times the rate of overall inflation. Hamburger, 20%, hot dogs, 12%, ribs, 8%, ketchup, 14%, tomatoes, 22%, lettuce, 19%, apple pie, 37%. Soda, 15%, beer, 3-5%. The message there, clearly drink beer, not soda. Look, because of rising prices, two-thirds of Americans are cutting back on spending overall. 60% say they're buying few items. Now, remember, this isn't about wants, it's about needs. Okay, it's not like, oh, they're buying three dolls instead of five. No, we're not talking about luxurious living. Half say they're delaying purchases of expensive items. And more than a third are saying they're delaying purchases of the things they need. More than a third. Another reminder. We may have an administration that acts as if they can just keep saying everything is great and you'll believe it. But we all know the reality. And many on social media are exploiting it. Podsters posing as populists like Tucker Swanson, McNear Carlson, saying the answer is to stop paying your credit card bills. And then what? Your daddy will? Your rich family? No, what's going to happen?

0: happen is you'll do that. You'll go into default and blow your fragile credit rating. And then what? No one's going to bail us out. It's not realistic. We all know what is wrong in this country. And we have to lean in to not whom we blame, but identifying what is wrong. Literally 8 out of 10 Americans agree on what the most concerning problems are and on what government should be doing. Then why so much division? Exactly. Because it's manufactured for the advantage of the parties and the powerful. It is the wants of the few that is dominating instead of the needs of the many. But there's a growing desperation, and stupid lies and silly extreme reactions are going to be replaced with real ideas and actions to make problems better. Remember that as we head into the midterms. Takes us to Texas, our most current laboratory for what we might see in these midterms. Tonight's GOP Senate primary runoff marks a real surprise. Okay? You got Trump's boy, Attorney General Ken Paxton. A lot of baggage. Okay? Trump-like in terms of the assaults on his character. Okay? And by the way, he was being impeached by a lot of people in his own party. And then, remember, Trump's flex worked. He beat the establishment favorite, the four-term Senator John Cornyn. Why? Because he's not a real Trumper. So Trump went with the real Trumper. But there's something in the air down there, even in Texas. Texas Republicans are focusing on their Democratic general election opponent, James Tallarico. A conservative PAC is out with an online ad that takes a shot at him that really tells you what the state of play is. Watch this.
1: Prophetic voices like Jesus have helped me reckon with my own whiteness, my own masculinity. Our southern border should be like our front porch. There should be a giant welcome mat out front. No need to sit and cry over, you know, your whiteness or your masculinity.
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0: Wow, is this... Man, I got to tell you, it is so weird to see that kind of attack. You really can't compete with this guy's ideas of what it is to be a Christian and a public official, what it is to love mercy, and what the goal of government is, and how you're supposed to be trying to improve the lives of people in your constituency. You're really going to go with Low T. Tallarico? Are you serious? All right, let's talk about why they believe this is the way to win. We got the chairman of the Texas Democratic Party, Kendall Scudder, and Dallas-based conservative talk show host, Mark Davis. Now, Mark, you do not talk this way. You and I bandy it about a pretty fair amount. I've been accused of a lot of things, but we don't really usually assess each other's arguments this way. But this is what they believe will allow Paxton to make advantage against Tallarico. Do you agree?
4: It absolutely will. It is part of a multi-layered approach, which absolutely will involve his actual radical policies and how Republican policies reflect well against them, as they have for more than 30 years of delicious one-party rule in my state. The Low T. Tallarico ad is just get a sense of humor. It's not the only thing that the party's going to run. It's not the only thing that Paxton or Cornyn is going to run. But it is James Tallarico himself who brought the whole notion of masculinity into the debate by saying that Jesus, mind you, has helped him cope with his own masculinity and his own whiteness. He is a one-man opposition research website. Can't wait to hear more of what he says on the campaign trail, because we're going to use all of it all the way till November 3rd.
0: I think it's a good opportunity for you, Mr. Scudder. How do you see it?
5: I mean, the way I see it is that Republicans are going to continue to try to drive culture wars where they don't exist because they don't want to talk about the reality. The reality is that Texans are struggling right now. We have been overwhelmingly impacted versus other states, whether it is the import of Argentinian beef or outsourcing oilfield jobs to Venezuela or these tariffs that impact the number one trading partner with Canada, cities like San Antonio, Texas. They don't want to talk about those things because they know that Texans Texans are feeling it. They're feeling it in their pocketbooks. They're feeling it in their day-to-day life when they're trying to survive. And so they're going to try to demean one of the most decent men in American politics today, James Tallarico, because they cannot come to terms with the fact that they just don't have better ideas to offer the people of Texas.
0: What do you think of that?
4: Yes, we do. And you'll be seeing them in large supply every day between tomorrow morning, November 3rd. We're more than glad to talk about affordability, more than glad to talk about health care, more than glad to talk about Argentinian beef. But we're also going to talk about how many genders there are where your guy seems fuzzy. We're also going to talk about a strong border, which our candidate will want and yours will not. We're going to talk about environmental sanity. We're going to talk about all those things. I'm more than glad to talk about every single thing that Kendall brought up. Our nominee will be as well. And I look forward to talking to some degree on what the Bible does and does not say. The Bible does not cheerlead for abortion, as James Tallarico says. The Bible does not identify multiple genders, as James Tallarico says. So we're going to talk about that, too.
0: What do you think of that? Do you think that Tallarico can't win on his Christianity and defending what he thinks it means?
5: If you're sitting here saying that you're going to talk about what the Bible stands for, I'm ready for you to talk about how the Bible says it's okay for Ken Paxton to treat his wife the way that he has. And there will be a fun divorce proceeding all summer while we're gearing up for this election. So if you want to go low, people have the opportunity to do that. But when people are trying to afford putting soccer cleats on their kids, they're not thinking about this dumb stuff you're talking about. They're trying to figure out how to survive. And maybe you're not from a family like that. I'm from a farm family in East Texas, where we did struggle. And a lot of Texans are feeling like last week they were making jokes about him ordering a potato, egg and cheese taco. A lot of people who live in poverty across this state ate potato, egg and cheese tacos because they couldn't afford meat. And the Republicans don't understand that because they are a bunch of class traitors and trust fund babies lining up to feed at the trough of the American taxpayer. And they're going to have a reckoning in November.
0: Mark, are you worried that
4: good
0: the
4: luck with that,
0: outrage?
4: Good luck with that.
0: Mark, are you worried? Well, it's not about luck, right? I mean, there's no such thing. Luck is magic. This is about timing and preparing and message and opportunity. Are you concerned on that level, Mark, that the outrageometer has swung and you got too many people who don't want to hear your cultural pronouncements and character pronouncements, especially in the era of Trump, that character can't count anymore because you have discounted it completely. So don't focus on anything but how mad I am about my economic realities. I don't want to hear anything else. Are you worried that the outrage won't be where you think it is?
4: I hope not to be. I don't want either side to be fueled by outrage, quite frankly. I'd like every election to be a sober evaluation of which side has the better ideas.
0: Low-T Tallarico is a sober evaluation?
4: I tell you what, when you've got one candidate who is ashamed of his masculinity and said Jesus had to usher him through it, you bet it's time to identify that candidate as having some serious attitudinal problems. And we're going to do that as well alongside virtually every issue that Kendall has talked about. We're glad to welcome every single thing that Kendall has mentioned. Those are good, solid issues, and we're going to talk about absolutely all of them. But when it comes to, when push comes to shove, this notion of being, the only people who are tired of the culture wars are the people who are on the losing side of them. And it is on the losing side to be pro-abortion in Texas. It is on the losing side to believe that there are multiple genders. It is on the losing side to feel that soft borders are a good idea. It has been for 30-some years. I wish the Democrats well as they try. Good for them for trying. It remains a pipe dream to turn Texas purple and then blue. Not going to happen this year.
0: Well, look, I think it's interesting to watch, Ken, because I agree with Mark about what Texas is. I know on certain state levels and races, the parties are understood differently, and you have Democrats that wind up holding offices at certain levels. But I see it as a very red place. And I think Tallarico is challenging that. And I think it's about where people are angry and what they expect in relation to it. This will be an interesting race to watch. We'll watch it all the way through. Mark, thank you very much. Ken, good to have you on the show. I look forward to having you again, Kendall. Thank you very much.
4: Thanks, guys.
0: All right, it's good to have you both. 4 minutes and 35 seconds. I think Tallarico, I don't see him as the other guy, Beto. Beto had an interesting name, right? But he was an earnest guy, but he was pretty vanilla Democrat. Tallarico isn't, man. There's a lot of depth to this guy, and there's more edge than they're giving him credit for. It's just that his edge is about the passion of his faith and his love of mercy and what that's supposed to mean if you believe in Jesus. It's actually pretty interesting. I think it's good.

0: Interesting race. All right, coming up, the Trump administration has waged all-out war on fraud, they say. They say they've recovered millions. Okay. I want to talk to Governor candidate Vivek Ramaswamy about the role of fraud in Ohio. But more importantly, because you're not going to, you're not going to waste fraud and abuse into real change, okay? But he has a plan to help fix the healthcare crisis, and I got a really important question for him about it. Next.
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1: 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It's become a boogeyman in too many families, cost structures, and their nightmares in this country, okay? It is a top priority for all of us. It's getting no attention. None. It's completely distracted from. Congress isn't touching it. The president had talked a big game about bringing in the healthcare bigs. I thought it was a great idea. It never happened. But on the state level, you're seeing a lot of things happen. And there is an interesting push on the right that the key to change is waste, fraud, and abuse. I am very suspicious of that. Not that there's waste, fraud, and abuse. Of course there is. But that it's of an amount that is actually determinative of the outcome of the program, especially when it comes to something like Medicaid. Now, in the Ohio race for governor, healthcare is going to matter. They have big problems in that state. Okay. Vivek Ramaswamy, you remember him from Doge, right? And helping with the Trump administration. He says he thinks that the answer to Medicaid is exactly what I'm discounting, which is waste, fraud, and abuse. If you take care of that, it's going to be billions in savings and it's going to save the program. It's going to give money back to Washington. It's going to be great. In a Wall Street Journal op-ed, Vivek argues that states should be allowed to keep more of the money they recover from Medicaid fraud, giving governors and state agencies a real financial incentive to aggressively investigate and then prosecute abuse and then reinvest those savings back into healthcare. So let's discuss how this would work. Joining me now is gubernatorial candidate Vivek Ramaswamy. Can you hear me?
2: Yes. Good to see you, Chris. How you doing?
1: All right. Good. I know we have some comms issues. Let me know, Vivek, if there are a problem. Let's just start with the optics on this. They throw a quote around. I don't know the proper context, so I'll ask you. They quote you as saying that you believe Medicaid and Medicare were mistakes. Do you believe that?
2: I reject the premise of the question, Chris. Those are talking points that came from an hour and a half long podcast I did with Ezra Klein. As you and I know, we have these long form conversations that go into depth, and I think we need more politicians who step outside of their scripted talking points. For anybody who's interested in my views on this, listen to that hour and a half of my conversation with Ezra Klein. It was actually good. I lean right, he leans left. We had a great conversation. But here's what I do believe and I know, Chris, is that Medicaid waste, fraud, and abuse is real. And I'm not saying it's the only step to bringing down healthcare expenses, but I am saying it is the most uncontroversial step that both Republicans and Democrats ought to be able to agree on. And even if you look at my home state of Ohio, you think about our Medicaid budget next year, it's looking like $47 billion. I think there's good evidence to suggest that up to 10% of that, it's a big number, about $4.7 billion, can be attributed to at least illegal waste, fraud, and abuse, or even forms of waste, fraud, and abuse that we would think about it in a colloquial sense. And my view is, let's put that money back in your pockets to make healthcare more affordable in my state at a time when we need it. And let's change the incentives a little bit. Let the state keep most of those savings, because that's not what happens today. Today, most of the savings go to Washington, D.C. I say let's let states keep a majority of those savings, and that creates the proper incentives, whether you're a red state or, in principle, even a blue state, to tackle this waste, fraud, and abuse, to prosecute the bad guys, take that money, and use it to bring down copays, bring down health insurance premiums, pad those health savings accounts. That's common sense. And I do think, Chris, and talking to people in my state, I don't care whether you're on the left or right, this should be common sense, but it takes an actual executive to execute rather than just somebody making a political pandering point. So that's what I'm trying to do here.
1: I get it. And I get that you don't believe it's a mistake. It's about how it's run. But here, the job is to ask the question and have you answer it. However, sure. Couple of concerns. Waste, fraud, and abuse is real. Anybody who says otherwise is pretending. However, often, waste, fraud, and abuse is a guise, a canard to mask cutting of services. We've seen it many, many times in many different states. And how do you reassure people, especially in your state, you have almost 1 in 3, right? It's almost 30% of the state is affected by Medicaid in Ohio, that's not what this is about.
2: Yeah, look, it's a fair point to raise, Chris. It's actually the opposite. The problem is we would risk running out of money if we don't ensure program integrity. So the only way to ensure the people who are actually supposed to be getting those payments, the single mother of 3 children in Appalachia, the father of 5 in Toledo, working hard to put maybe 2 jobs even, to put dinner on the dinner table, the disabled veteran. Think about the person who may be in between jobs, a college graduate who may not have yet landed that first job but soon will. People who temporarily need that hand up. In order to make sure the money is actually available to them, we have to prosecute the fraudsters. And we have good evidence on this. I understand some of your skepticism. But if you look at the Paragon Health Institute, independent group with an assessment of $1.1 trillion in effectively ineligible or wrongful payments over the course of a decade. That's over $100 billion on average per year. In Ohio, I'll give you a fact, over that same decade, we've had enrollment in Medicaid only go up by about 100,000, from 2.9 million to 3 million. Yet over that same period, Medicaid spending ballooned from $27 billion to $47 billion. So that's not right. So again, I come back to the basics.
1: But that's not waste, fraud, and abuse.
2: Prosecute the fraud.
1: That's not waste, fraud, and abuse.
2: Just finish one point here.
1: Go ahead.
2: Well, a lot of it is waste, fraud, and abuse. I think about 10% of that is waste, fraud, and abuse. If you look at the Daily Wire's
1: reporting, I can tell you what 2 out of 3 of it is.
2: Examples, that's what we're looking at. Yeah.
1: I got you. You're right about waste, fraud, and abuse. I'm not saying you're not. Nothing I should be saying should be taken to discount that you'd be better off if you can identify more of it. And I think you should be able to keep the money. It's a great argument to make because Medicaid gives you a little bit more leverage. Why? Because it's a partnership between federal and state.
2: Yeah.
1: You guys have to put up a lot of your own money also. I'm with all of that. However,
2: exactly.
1: 2 out of 3 of the dollars that are responsible for the increase in your rates, and not just Ohio, okay? I know it's true here in New York. The healthcare provider companies that they have vertically integrated, and they have taken control of all the different cost centers, and they charge you guys whatever they want to charge. And long-term care, elder care for the disabled and home aides, they have spiked all the pricing on it. And you need help from the federal government. And I thought the president was going to get involved in this. Then we got distracted.
2: So let me say a couple things, Chris. You're making some decent points. Let me separate 2 issues, though. First of all, on that 1/3 that is owed to waste, fraud, and abuse, let's at least uncontroversially agree that we should go after that and go after it aggressively. And the fact that in some circles, even in my state, even with my opponent, that type of behavior is controversial is itself part of the problem. So at least we should agree we should go after the waste, fraud, and abuse. There we're on the same page.
1: I don't know who says
2: now,
1: don't go after
2: it.
1: I don't think
2: that's
1: it's
2: not
1: a
2: the
1: third.
2: Only solution.
1: I think it's 10%. Oh, I don't think it's the only solution. I think it's 10%. I don't think it's a third. I think 2/3 are the healthcare companies.
2: 10% is the number I gave you, right?
1: Yes.
2: First of all, that 10%, let's just start there. That's $4.7 billion. That's big dollars in Ohio. However, there are other things we
1: it's
2: need
1: big
2: to
1: dollars
2: do.
1: Anyway.
2: You raised a good point on the over-bureaucratization of medicine, the over-corporatization of medicine. Mm-hmm. Medicine and the practice of medicine has become over-corporatized. My wife knows this. She's a physician who saves lives every day at the cancer hospital at Ohio State. And part of what caused this, I mean, this is a longer discussion than we have time for here, is actually Obamacare, which in many ways imposed a lot of administrative burdens, unforeseen consequences that created that vertical integration, that created a lot of that bureaucracy where physicians are spending more time completing the paperwork than they are taking care of patients. Now, to solve that, we have more work to do. I want to move to value-based care models, a healthcare system, including Medicaid, that pays not just for volume of healthcare, that should be yesterday's model, but pays for actual positive outcomes delivered to patients. That's harder work, that's a longer conversation, and I'm up for taking it on as governor. But the first step, Chris, and this is just the easiest step we should start with, is take 10% of that $47 billion in Ohio, put that back in the pockets of hardworking families, including the Medicaid recipients for whom the program was intended. But also, Chris, it's not just Medicaid. See, when Medicaid fraud exists, even at a 10% level, that bids up pricing to increase prices for people on commercial health insurance plans, elder

0: Ohioans on Medicare, and even those who are uninsured, no, they pay more too from artificial pressure on demand. So to me, I believe in, I'm a pragmatist, right? I'm not a politician by background. I'm a business leader. I'm an entrepreneur. I believe in practical solutions. You're not going to solve all the world problems at once. Start with what you can solve and can solve quickly. And that's where prosecuting this fraud aggressively, going hard, really increasing penalties, and giving the state the incentive to do it allows me to make this a top priority in my first 6 months. I'll have 4 years as governor, but in the first 6 months, we can get this much done. And I think it can unite our state. It can bring down healthcare costs, bring more money to Ohio. And then we move on to those tougher healthcare challenges that you're also rightly bringing up. Value-based care models over just paying for volume and eventually de-bureaucratizing and de-corporatizing the practice of medicine by actually bringing down a lot of those administrative burdens that are downstream consequences of a lot of the federal overgrowth, including through Obamacare. So that's the way I see things.
1: Well,
0: but I like the fact that we're able to have a reasoned conversation about this.
1: Yeah, you got it. Nothing matters as much as this. I mean, in terms of the people who are going to vote for you or against you, they care about this more than pretty much anything else that you can think of except their purchasing power, which is related to this as well. So good luck in the election. You're always welcome here to make the case. Good luck to you. Thanks for joining me tonight.
0: Thank you for having me. Appreciate it.
1: All right. 4 minutes and 30 seconds. Coming up, over the weekend, the Trump administration announced a deal to end the war with Iran was close. All right. Now, no deal. Why? You're dealing with a bunch of terrorists, okay? And I keep telling you this. Only America wants this to end. They don't want it to end. The Israelis don't want it to end. They want to beat up on their enemies as long as they can. This is what's keeping Bibi Netanyahu in power. So now we learn that there is a fight going on inside the regime. This is interesting. This could mean something. How real is it? And what are the implications that the regime may be bringing itself down? President and founder of Eurasia Group, Ian Bremmer, knows what matters. Next.
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1: The president says he's mastered the art of the deal. How would we know? What deal has he made as president in either term? Maybe you can tell me. Go on Dusty's social media and leave a comment. On Saturday, the president said a final deal to end the war in Iran would be announced shortly. Then yesterday, the U.S. carried out, quote, self-defense strikes on the regime in Iran. And now the regime is threatening to retaliate for those strikes. And maybe there will be a need to defend the American troops. Today, Iran's regime partially restored internet access to its people. Now, here's where this gets interesting in just the BS of, you know, what one side wants you to believe about the other. Here's what's going on. More and more Iranians are paying the price for the pressure on the regime. They're being arrested, of course, no due process. They're being imprisoned. They're being hurt. They're being executed. And there's a lot of economic distress because of what the United States and Israel are doing. And they can't afford food, selling their homes, cars just to survive. Life is hard there. Remember, when the war started, Trump promised it was partially to have their back. And then he said he wasn't going to replace the regime, and now things are just getting worse for them. But this tension inside between the president, in quotes, of the government and the IRGC over whether or not to have internet and who's in control, if that's real, that could be something. Let's ask the president and founder of the Eurasia Group, Ian Bremmer. Ian, thank you, brother. Appreciate you taking time.
17: Hey, Chris. Good to talk to you.
1: What are you out on the street? Are you making a score?
17: I am in the Dominican Republic. I'm clearly trying to find new talent for the Yankees.
1: You're out in those streets, though. You're out in those streets, Bremmer. That's what I like about you. In the DR, out in those streets. All right, absolutely. So, Ian, what do you make of this suggestion that there is tension between the president and the IRGC about how they survive this?
17: I've seen in the last few days, Chris, a number of things that make me feel that the Iranian regime is actually much stronger and more confident than they have been since the war started. First, over the weekend, we had a large number of military leaders that showed up publicly for a memorial service for one of their fellows. First time they've done that. First time they felt comfortable enough to do that. I now see that as of today, they are reopening air traffic in the civilian airport of Isfahan. And also they're starting to reopen the internet, which had been shut down to everyone. So first, this feels like they think that a deal is coming because they don't think that they're going to get attacked, but also that they feel like they have a fair amount of control and consolidation over their own population. It's a very different story than what we've seen from the Iranians over the last several months. Not what the Americans want to see in terms of the abuse and mistreatment of the tens of millions that has happened over the course of the last year, but certainly makes you feel a little bit more confident that they will get to yes for a breakthrough on the straits getting reopened.
1: So what does that look like to you, the breakthrough? Does it put the strait back to where it was before all of this?
17: Yeah, it does. I think that it's going to take some time because you have to get the ships back in place, and you also have to have a level of trust from the insurance companies, and you also have to have rebuilding of a lot of the energy infrastructure that's been damaged across the Gulf. But to begin with, yes, I think it would be an agreement that the Americans will no longer blockade and the Iranians will no longer toll. And it appears to me from conversations I've had within the administration that that is reasonably likely in the coming week, and that the Iranians will be paid off. There'll be a lump sum, but it won't come from the United States. It will come from Qatar, and it will be basically an unfreezing of $6 billion of Iranian assets that the Qataris presently hold. Now, they would be coordinating with the United States to unfreeze it. So it's not like the United States has nothing to do with it. But when it's reported by Fox, they'll be saying, well, it's not the United States providing the Iranians any money. It's actually the Qataris. And that is what is necessary, because the Iranians demand to be paid off if they're going to reopen the strait. And if they're not going to, you know, charge tolls, there has to be some payment to the piper. This will be the payment that would occur. And then there will be ongoing negotiations that may or may not lead to some concessions on the enriched uranium stockpiles and ongoing uranium enrichment, which the Iranians presently do, and the Americans are demanding that they stop.
1: How bad is this going to be for the Iranian people?
17: Horrible. The Iranian people will be by far the worst in terms of how they are treated through all of this. They've had the largest numbers of displacement, over 1 million internally, even more than we've seen in Lebanon. They've had thousands dead. A lot of them are civilians. And they have a massively brutal and repressive regime that is going to stay in place. At the beginning of the war, Trump said he was going to rescue those Iranian people. He doesn't talk about that anymore. That's one of several war goals that the Americans have decided to back away from.
1: Ian, thank you very much for making time down there in the DR to get up a signal and to come here and give us this understanding. I appreciate you. Thank you very much. I appreciate it. Ian Bremmer. Eurasia Group, G0 Media, an amazing mind, amazing contacts. And he gave you an interesting little piece of information there, that the straight part of the deal, or S-T-R-A-I-T, may be in the next week. Look, that would be good. It would just be putting us back to where we were before this war, and it means nothing on the nukes. And look, this is a big, big problem for the president. This has made everything worse, and I don't know what is going to get better. 4 minutes and 15 seconds. Here's something that the White House tends to do well and needs to do right now. Remember Ksenia Karolina? We kept telling you her story, her beloved Chris Van Heerden, the fighter, but so broken by this, so scared for her. Now they've been reunited. But guess what? Ksenia promised she didn't come home to forget who helped her. And now she wants to help someone else. Another U.S. resident being held for BS reasons by the Russians. Another young woman named Olga there visiting her sister with breast cancer. Guess what her crime is? She brought CBD capsules to help with her sister's pain. The woman's husband and Ksenia next.
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34: It's just, man, just the thought of her going to actual Russian prison, this woman, will she survive? I don't know.
1: You remember Chris Van Heerden? desperate for his girlfriend, Ksenia Karolina, to be released, held on stupid charges, sentenced to 12 years for donating $50 to a Ukraine charity. She was finally released, in part because

0: 17 as a permanent resident, has a green card, okay? She's also a Russian citizen, and she's with an American citizen, okay? She went back to Russia to visit her family often. In June 2022, 4 months after the war with Ukraine, okay, Olga flew to Russia to help her sister. She was battling breast cancer. She brought CBD capsules, okay? Remember, drugs are rampant in Russia, and a lot of them get state support, okay? Anyway, the drugs, the CBD capsules, are legal, okay? She had done it three other times to help with her sister's pain. This last time, she gets accused of carrying highly concentrated hash oil and was arrested. And same thing they tried to do with Brittany Griner. Remember her? But Brittany Griner had different things on her than Olga did. All right? And we know what the story was with Griner. Olga doesn't have that shine on her. Okay? But she deserves the same attention from our government. They convicted her on drug possession and trafficking and sentenced her to 10 years in prison. So her husband, Harold, American, has worked tirelessly to get his wife back. And guess who stepped up and said, yes, I want to use my experience to help with yours? Ksenia. Harold and she join me now. Thank you both very much. Harold, I told you I would do it. I did not want Ksenia's beloved making my face look even worse than it already does. So when you called and said, we got to get on this as Americans, I need your help, the answer was going to be yes. Harold, did I recite the facts accurately?
1: Yes, absolutely. And thanks so much for having us on, Chris. I really appreciate the time.
0: Has she been designated being wrongfully held yet? Does she have that designation that makes her a priority for our government?
1: So unfortunately not, although she meets all the requirements, and we've been working closely with the SPIHA office for over a year now, and they have recommended her for designation. It's really up to the Secretary Rubio now whether or not he's going to designate any of the Russia cases.
0: Ksenia, why is this important to you? What do you want people to know?
2: Hello, Chris. Hi, Harold. And thank you for having us here today. It is really important because this is innocent woman who is now behind the bars for 4 years at this time, and she's been sentenced to 10 years for something absolutely legal. I feel such a big connection with this woman, and she has heart of gold. Her family has heart of gold. She's so not deserving this all, and she's been fighting for her strength, for her sanity, for all these 4 years. I believe it's extremely hard for her because I've been there. I know what she's going through, and she's been going through this much longer than I am at this point. And I'm just like, my heart is with her, but I had really great team with me on my side, including you, Chris. And thank you again for helping another innocent person to get out of this horrible situation. But then we need more people on Team Olga to help her to get out of this.
0: Well, we're here for it. Harold, what do you want people to know about how she's holding up or not holding up in that kind of situation?
1: She's a very tough woman, but, you know, after all these years and the very difficult circumstances there and all the hard work they're forced to do, I mean, she's tired. You know, it's definitely wearing down on her physically, emotionally, mentally. Her health is declining. It's time for her to come home. It's been 1,429 days now, just about 4 years.
0: And now here's the part that I haven't seen you discuss anywhere. How are you handling this? You're a young man, I got to tell you. Ksenia's beloved, Van Heerden, no joke, tough guy. This was the hardest fight he's ever had in his life, and I'm sure he's told you that already. How are you doing, and how are you coping with this?
1: Well, I agree. It's definitely the hardest experience fight I've had in my life. I haven't even had a chance to really think about it, to be honest. We're just so focused on fighting for Olga. You know, every minute that she's there is an injustice. She's an innocent woman. And it breaks my heart every second that she's there, knowing that she's suffering.
0: I'm always a call away. I'll be here for the duration. Ksenia, thank you for your advocacy. Thank you for lending your platform to someone who is obviously deserving of it. And she should be here starting her life as an American with her husband and not behind bars in Russia. We will stay on this story. Harold, you

0: got my number. You use it whenever you want. Ksenia, I look forward to meeting you in person. Say hello to the big man.
1: Yes, we miss you, and we will definitely see you in person. Thank you so much for having us.
2: Thank you so much.
0: God bless until then. And Harold, I mean it. I'm a call away. We're not going to go away. We'll be right back.
2: I appreciate it. Thanks again.
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6: All right, Leland Vitter is going to be joining us. He's going to have a very important development on his watch, which is the outcome of the big primary down in Texas. He's joining us now. You got DDHQ all ready to go?
7: Yes, we do. And as always, at least in recent memory, they will be first with this call. We got to wait till 9 p.m. Eastern. Although, I had a question for you, Chris. I was watching Vargas's show earlier. She called Geraldo a national treasure. And I'm just wondering, she's never called me a national treasure. Has she ever called you a national treasure?
6: No, she's called me other things, though, that hopefully she has not called you. And in my experience, she has not. I'm always a little shy about any kind of treasure stuff after, you know, the Geraldo whole thing with the, you know, the empty vault. So I don't usually use treasure around
7: him. I did not think about that second meaning. Yeah.
6: He is one of the most talented people I've ever met in my life. And he's absolutely one of the best, if not the best. Beautiful.
7: Yeah, and he gave me a great piece of advice when I was a young correspondent. He said, stay single as long as you can. And right before I got married to Rachel, I said, all right, I held out for 40 years, Geraldo. Is it enough? He goes, okay, you're good.
6: I met your fiance. You did the right thing, and
7: yes,
6: you should have done it even sooner. You're in a better place now.
7: You are not the first person to say that. Chris, thank you very much. Friends, welcome to the program. We start with breaking news at 9 p.m. Eastern. Decision Desk HQ. First again, projecting Ken Paxton has defeated John Cornyn to win the Texas Republican Senate primary. This is a key win for President Trump. He endorsed Ken Paxton, the attorney general, against the sitting U.S. senator. Obviously, this was a win against his own party and potentially damaging the Republicans' midterm chances. This was the closest watched race in a day full of contests. There was $100 million plus spent on this Senate primary. Complete coverage of all the key races throughout this hour. In a moment, Mark Halper and Larry O'Connor, Kevin Walling on what this means for the midterms and how Trump can handle a rebelling Senate GOP. Washington Congressman Adam Smith on why Democrats can't get their Iran war messaging right. First, our Why It Matters segment tonight. To the dismay of several, perhaps many, Republican senators, Trump-backed and morally compromised Attorney General Ken Paxton defeated longtime Republican Senator John Cornyn in what is a runoff in the Texas primary tonight. Trump loves Paxton for his MAGA credentials. Independent voters in Texas do not love Paxton. Paxton polls a few points behind Cornyn in general election matchups, making Texas now a toss-up state for Republicans. It was a Republican hold, a safe seat. With Paxton's victory, Republicans are forced to turn the Democrats' 2022 strategy into their own to try and save the Senate. So back in 2022, despite an unpopular president, Democrats just hoped the other side would pick really awful candidates. It worked for Democrats in 2022. It might work now for Republicans. In Texas, there is James Tallarico. He believes in non-binary trans Jesus. Paxton nicknamed him Talafrico. Abdul al-Sayed in Michigan wants to abolish ICE. His terrorist sympathies would make Yasser Arafat blush. Graham Plattner in Maine long sported a Nazi tattoo. Some of the Democratic Party have dared to warn about Plattner. They say Nazi tattoos are bad. Here is Massachusetts Congressman Jake Auchincloss.
8: I've been clear about Graham Plattner. I find that tattoo and his commentary about it to be personally disqualifying. I hope Maine voters agree with me. I think that it would be a mistake for the Democratic Party to think that Graham Plattner's brand of the Democratic Party is what wins us durable majorities throughout this country.
7: How dare he say something like that? Democrats then slammed Auchincloss for daring to speak ill of the man who used to have a Nazi tattoo. Polymarkets now say control of the Senate is a toss-up. The GOP is relying on a Nazi tattoo and fears of a terrorist sympathizer to keep them from losing control of the Senate. Live now to Paxton headquarters, Plano, Texas, News Nation national correspondent Brooke Schaefer, as there was a celebration, I bet, just a couple of minutes ago. Brooke, how do they say they're going to approach now this general election against Tallarica?
9: Yeah, there was a celebration, Leland, just moments ago. This crowd, they saw the news, they started cheering. Very much a party atmosphere here at Paxton's HQ. But I can tell you, they were already confident, really, going into tonight. They had already to shift their attention to the midterms and the Democratic candidate, James Tallarico, who Paxton will now face in November. I also want to mention, too, over in Austin tonight, Senator John Cornyn's campaign had been watching and waiting for these results as well. Of course, they had been defiant going into this, and even in these final moments had really tried to paint Paxton as somebody who could be a liability for Republicans come November. Paxton has some skeletons behind him. He has allegations of corruption and adultery. Republicans have said they will have to spend a lot more money on Paxton than they would on Cornyn to hold this Senate seat. Cornyn had campaigned on voting with President Trump 99% of the time. But as we saw here, Leland, you know, that just was not good enough for President Trump. A win here for Paxton, really a win for President Trump in Texas tonight. Leland.
7: Yeah, he is still the undisputed king of the Republican Party in every way. Brooke Schaefer, thank you. Director of Data Science for Decision Desk HQ, Scott Tranter, is with us now. Scott, how do you unseat in a primary a longtime Republican senator with tens of millions of dollars in the war chest, not to mention somebody who was possibly going to be the Senate majority leader, and he gets drummed out?
10: Not only that, and Senator Cornyn beat Paxton in the first round of the primary a couple months ago. Look, the way Paxton's done it is he has gone to the base, the same way he won his statewide elections over the last few years in the midst of all his controversy. He's gone to the base. He's kept that base, and that's what he needs in the primary. We'll see if it's enough to bring him through to the general, though. That's going to be a tough race.
7: Can we extrapolate anything, Scott, through the numbers tonight? The knock on Paxton is, hey, he can get the base out for the primary, but you have the corruption allegations, you have the adultery allegations, you have his other behavior, you have his behavior around January 6th. It's not that people are going to vote for Tallarico, it's that they're just not going to show up. Does tonight's massive win by Paxton and clearly Trump's ability to turn out the vote disprove that theory?
10: Well, it proves that at least in a primary electorate, he's good. What I'm going to be looking at tonight, and we still have some vote to get out, especially in South Texas. Look, Donald Trump made some inroads with Hispanic vote in 2024, and the Republicans are going to need that expansion, those inroads Donald Trump made to win some of these close races. And Paxton's going to need that, and that's going to be the battleground in Texas. Is Tallarico going to be able to claw back some of that Hispanic vote that went for Trump? And is Paxton going to be able to keep some of that Hispanic vote that Donald Trump won in 2024? That's where all the money is going to be spent. And I'm going to be looking at South Texas for that, because that's really where that vote is coming from.
7: Yeah, down along the border as well. It's going to be very expensive and quite telling, as you point out. Scott Tranter, thank you very much. With us now, two-way editor-in-chief Mark Halperin, co-host of The Morning Meeting, Kevin Walling, Larry O'Connor. Gents, good to see you. Larry,
11: hey,
7: just briefly, and I think this is worth pointing out for our viewers. As Brooke Schaefer reported, Cornyn voted with Trump 99% of the time. Why spend all of this money? Why put a Republican Senate seat in jeopardy to oust him?
11: I don't think. Well, who put the seat in jeopardy to oust John Cornyn? I don't understand the question.
7: So you don't buy that Paxton has a harder time in the general election than Cornyn does?
11: No, I never bought into that narrative. And I also, listen, I think that it was a grace given to John Cornyn that President Trump waited until the week before the election, waited as long as he could. You cannot blame this or give credit to Donald Trump here. This was going to happen, whether Donald Trump got into this race or not. John Cornyn has been the senator since 2002. The people of Texas know him. He had every chance to win in the primary. He had every chance to make inroads in this runoff. He lost. The people

0: of Texas said, enough, John. It's time to come
1: home. What's their beef with him?
0: I think that they just choose Ken Paxton right now to better represent them and their values. From Tillis and Cassidy and Cornyn, three prominent Republicans who were much beloved inside the Beltway, you see a trend here, which is when they go home to their states after being in Washington for many years, the people of their state said, guys, you don't represent us anymore, and it's time to get someone who does.
1: We're going to get to those three amigos later. But on this issue, Tallarico is now public enemy number one for Republicans. My reporting is that they feel like they're going to have to spend a lot more money in this race now that it's Paxton over Cornyn taking Tallarico down, probably using his own words. Here is Mr. Tallarico. Take a listen.
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3: Prophetic voices like Jesus have helped me reckon with my own whiteness, my own masculinity, my own certainty.
4: Did they teach you in Sunday school that Jesus Christ himself was a radical feminist?
1: You know, Kevin, I've spent a lot of time in Texas in my day. None of those seem to be things that are going to play well with Texas, even moderates.
5: Yeah, Lou, and certainly Republicans are going to throw everything, including the kitchen sink, at Mr. Tallarico. He is a fairly progressive guy. He's not necessarily a center-left candidate running in this race. And certainly there's a lot of tape there that Republicans are salivating over. But again, you know, to your intro, Leland, of this segment, Republicans are going to have to spend a lot more in a race that should be a shoo-in for them. The man has already raised $27 million, mostly from grassroots donations from across Texas and across the country. Again, Texas is always the Democrats' white whale. This is going to be the election, whether it be Beto O'Rourke or others. Again, the more money and resources that they Republicans have to spend in Texas, the less they have in other places where we can certainly go on the offense as Democrats.
1: Yeah, Mark, what is the takeaways from tonight?
6: Well, first of all, I can't match Larry for intensity, but I can join in a graceful and respectful way disputing the host's premise. I don't believe that this is going to require substantially more money to beat Tallarico than it would have with Cornyn. And Larry's right also that the president got in front of this parade. My understanding of the private polling of both campaigns is this race was over, whether the president endorsed or not. And so this isn't the president putting his thumb on the scale. Cornyn has a chance fair and square to win the runoff, and he did not. It's hard to beat an incumbent typically. So you have to look at the dynamics there.
1: Forgive me, but you know politics better than I do, and I just feel the need to defend my theory a little bit. If Donald Trump had called Ken Paxton and said, Ken, please do not get in this race. We do not need shooting inside the tent or the 11th commandment, as Ronald Reagan would have referred to it. Hey, why don't I offer you some other kind of job? Ken Paxton would have listened to Trump, would he not have?
6: Not necessarily. He's what we call in Texas an independent cuss. But in addition, although John Cornyn, like almost every member of the Senate who's a Republican, votes with Donald Trump most of the time, he broke with Donald Trump on a few issues and broke with the base on a few issues. And Paxton's more to their liking. But in addition, I think, it's pretty clear to me that although a Democrat will win statewide in Texas in the lifetime of our children, I don't believe this is the Democrat who will, regardless of who the Republicans have now nominated. Paxton, Texans have voted for adulterers. Texans have voted for people who've been indicted. Texans have voted statewide for people who have been criticized within their own party. Texans in the last four decades have not voted statewide for someone as liberal as Tallarico.
1: Well, just so we can get the headlines up there, Texas AG is caught in shocking sex scandal as details of secret affair with married Christian influencer mom of seven are exposed. Texas Attorney General accused by top deputies of bribery and abuse of office. Ken Paxton claimed three houses as his primary residence records show. He would be what you would call a flawed candidate. Kevin, that would be troubling for Republicans if the Democratic candidates that you all have in Michigan and Maine were not even perhaps more flawed. Here's Abdul al-Sayed, who's likely to be the nominee in Michigan. Take a listen.
7: Immigration law is not criminal law. Immigration law is civil law. It's like getting a parking ticket. So the idea that we should have a paramilitary force that is weaponized on our streets to enforce civil law seems to me to be a bit over the top, particularly considering the fact that the current president is weaponizing ICE against the idea of the rule of law itself. The idea that they should just be governed simply by Stephen Miller and Donald Trump.
1: Kevin, and then there's the guy with the Nazi tattoo. How are Democrats not committing the exact same mistake Republicans did in 2022?
5: We certainly are. And, you know, Reagan spoke out on the 11th commandment. There is not a Democrat that has said that in terms of not speaking ill of a fellow Democrat. And you saw in Washington and Leader Schumer's operation dig in a way that we hadn't really seen before, where they were trying to tip the scales in favor of potential candidates. Obviously, the Michigan race is still going to play out in that three-way race. A lot of money being spent there in the next couple of weeks to determine who will actually face Mike Rogers come November. But again, there is a lot of concerns from Maine to Michigan in terms of some of our candidate quality. Similar concerns with the Texas congressional race down there as well in terms of the Texas 35, to say nothing
1: We're waiting for a call.
5: We certainly have some issues.
1: Yeah. We're waiting for a call in that race. That is the race where there is a Democrat. We have not called it yet, but we're getting results in from a Democrat who wanted to put anybody who supported Israel in camps. But wait, as they say, there is more. Mark, Kevin, Larry are staying with us. Tonight's election, John Cornyn joins a list of Republican senators, you heard about them, who no longer need anything from President Trump. Now funding the ballroom is the least of Trump's problems.
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3: UFC ring is going up outside the White House. President Trump will get a front row seat, obviously, for the fight on June 14th, both Flag Day and his birthday. And Trump should enjoy the fight because it is looking like his other pet projects could now be stalled by a group of, well, pissed off Republican senators. The Hill reports Trump friction with GOP senators may imperil his agenda. Items like the ballroom, the anti-weaponization fund, will likely be left out of any reconciliation, any vote, if you're going to get these Republican senators to vote for it. Trump's mafia boss, bare-knuckle tactics that worked a year ago, and they worked well, are failing him. As Trump popularity sinks, his demands are becoming increasingly problematic, like endorsing Ken Paxton for attorney general.
4: To call Paxton ethically challenged is to call Jeffrey Dahmer suffering from an eating disorder. This guy is an empty suit and will do us no service by being in the U.S. Congress.
3: And Ken Paxton is now the Republican nominee. Tom Tillis, John Cornyn, and Bill Cassidy all have reasons to hate Trump and actively vote against his pet projects. Without those three, Trump needs Vance to break a tie in the Senate. Maine Senator Susan Collins is also in a fight for her political survival and getting no help from the White House. She must answer for every vote on the campaign trail. Anti-weaponization slush funds, ballrooms are not popular with independent voters struggling in Maine. Well, and she needs those independent voters to win against the Nazi tattooed oysterman that we covered in the last segment. Mark Halperin, Kevin Walling, Larry O'Connor, all with us. Larry,
5: Ain't American politics grand, Leland.
3: Only the best.
6: Don't call on me because I'll have to dispute something he said again.
5: Great.
3: Okay.
6: The White House is helping Susan Collins like crazy. They want her to win. You notice she didn't get a primary.
3: Well, that's true. They do want her to win, but making her vote on the weaponization fund and on the ballroom's not helpful. Okay,
6: thank you
3: very much. Okay, good.
6: But I also say that the weaponization, I hate to take over the show, Leland, but the weaponization fund and the ballroom are unpopular with Republicans far beyond the Three Amigos.
3: Oh, unquestionably. My reporting on this says that they're using the Three Amigos, or Larry, you call them the three YOLO caucus guys, with this. But this is a larger point. Like, Larry, how does Trump get any part of his agenda passed now that requires Senate confirmation or a Senate vote?
5: Well, he'll get the part of the agenda that isn't controversial or isn't going to be a problem for some of these guys. But you're right, Lynn. Listen, in the Senate cloakroom, it's going to be as uncomfortable and weird and awkward as being in the porta potty next to Graham Platner. That's how bad it's going to be. OK, and they're going to have problems and these guys are going to do whatever they want and go rogue. But I have this theory. You know, think about what this president has done in, 14, 15 months. And he throws so much out there and so much against the wall that if at the end of the year we're facing the midterms and Trump is sitting there angry that he didn't get, you know, the triumphal arch approved or some other thing that he wants, I think the net positives are going to weigh out. And I think that he's actually still going to look back and say, yeah, it's pretty good.
3: Real quick, Cornyn's concession speech there. In Texas. He's just walking off. Mark, I have some reporting on this. I'm interested in yours. How does the White House, how does the Republican political operation that's got to get the House reelected, got to get the Senate reelected, how do they deal with a president who has gone from things that are broadly popular, making America's streets safer, dealing with waste with Doge, closing the border, to a president now who increasingly is looking for wins in the far, far fringes.
6: Five steps, and they got to probably do them all. End the war, raise a bucket load of money, get try to help Democrats nominate unelectable candidates, try to change the race from a referendum up or down on Donald Trump to a choice election between extreme Democrats who are unpopular and the Republican Party, and then prayer.
3: You've left out trying to do in any way control Donald Trump.
6: Oh, please. That's never going to be part of any list that James Blair writes.
0: That's part of the prayer part.
6: Yeah, exactly.
3: Well, prayer, that's helpful. This is...
5: I don't know, guys. Hey, last I checked, a man who's done pretty well electorally and won the presidency against all odds a couple of times has some pretty good political instincts. I don't know if they want to control Donald Trump.
6: Not in the midterms, he has.
5: Not in midterms. That's true. But
3: let's see what happens.
5: I like how the map looks right now.
3: Kevin, what hope do Democrats have? Prayer isn't there.
0: No, I think there's a great deal of hope. Again, midterm trends are such as they are, and the president acknowledges that and has acknowledged it since the start of the season, that it's far difficult for an incumbent president to maintain any semblance of control after that first election. And again, I think the trend lines are you bring up the border, you bring up positive things that the president has done. And the fact that issue-based polling now shows the president underwater when it comes to immigration, underwater when it comes to border security. Now, of course, Democrats aren't where we need to be on those issues either in terms of
5: percentages. They're further underwater.
0: But what we're seeing right now is if enough Cornyn voters just don't stay home, which is what the dynamic we're seeing tonight, it's going to be a good night for Democrats.
3: Yeah, Larry laid it out at the top of this segment, which is Ain't American Politics Grand, a race to the bottom between two horribly unpopular parties. Gents?
5: I didn't say that last part. That's your editorializing, young man. How dare you?
3: I've never gotten beaten up more in the first 25 minutes of my own show than I did tonight. It's good for me.
0: I'm with you, Leland.
3: It's good for me now.
0: I just want to keep playing golf.
6: Love you.
3: All the best, fellas. Mark Halperin, Kevin Walling, Larry O'Connor. They will be back. President Trump's strategy on Iran is clear. It is. How can he get Iran on board?
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0: Stroll. Cha-cha, Hefty Stroll.
1: Hefty, Hefty, Hefty.
0: Hefty Slider Bag. Silly with a slide. One more time now, y'all. Come on.
2: Live look at Beirut, Lebanon. Sun about to rise there in the Middle East. The Israeli Air Force pummeled Hezbollah targets in Lebanon today, putting talks with Iran on even shakier ground, if that is possible. Now, President Trump's strategy with Iran shows us a few things. He wants to declare victory and move on. He will enforce his red line of preventing Iran from getting a nuclear weapon. And clearly, he does not like the military option. So, what Trump actually needs to declare victory in Iran is coming into focus. He needs the enriched uranium, a.k.a. the nuclear dust, either destroyed or taken out of Iran, and a photo of that happening. And the Strait of Hormuz must be fully opened, and the media needs to generally agree it is reopened without fees or tolls charged by Iran. Without both of those two things, he cannot declare or spin victory. Now that we have the framework, getting there is a little more difficult. Saturday, Trump said we were 95% of the way there. Today, Secretary of State Marco Rubio said negotiations are entering the stage where disagreements come down to, direct quote, a word or a sentence.
3: The straits have to be open. They're going to be open one way or the other. So they need to be open. What's happening there is unlawful. It's illegal. It's unsustainable for the world. It's unacceptable.
4: Like anything with something like this, and it's going to take a couple days to settle on even down to the disagreements over a word, sentence. So we'll have to work through that. If there's going to be a deal, we're going to have to work through that. But this is, it's either going to be a good deal or there isn't going to be one.
2: Okay, so think about buying a house. Right now, we're at the point of saying we found a house, so we're 95% of the way there. We just need to decide on a price and when we move in. Words and sentences. Congressman Adam Smith of Washington, ranking member of the House Armed Services Committee. Congressman, it's always good to have you. I think you would agree that getting the enriched uranium out of Iran and the strait opening unconditionally would be a win for America.
5: Well, I guess it depends on some of the details of that. I mean, if we have to pay Iran to open up the strait, and if it doesn't seriously set back their nuclear program, I mean, that's the deal. I mean, are they no longer going to do enrichment? What's going to happen with all of that? So we got to get the details on that. And also, that's a long way to go to get back to where we essentially were after the Iran nuclear.
2: No, the enriched uranium coming out would be an enormous change, would it not?
5: Well, yes, but again, the issue then is, are they going to stop enriching? Are they going to have centrifuges anymore? Because that's what Iran has been insisting upon. They've been insisting upon their right to continue to enrich, they say, for energy purposes, which none of us really believe.
2: Right.
5: But that's what they've been insisting upon.
2: Yeah, and then there's the medical excuse, and then there's that we need local power and everything else. But
5: right. If
2: we can all agree that trying to get Iran's nuclear program to the point that it's impossible to build a nuclear weapon. Aren't Democrats being so critical of this, making it harder to get to that deal?
5: Yeah. No, we've had this conversation before. I don't really think so. I mean, look, what makes it hard to get to this deal is Iran's unwillingness to agree to it and our inability to use military force to break them. I mean, that's the thing. I mean,
2: so you would support using military force to break them?
5: No. I just said it doesn't seem to be working. That's what Trump just did for 5-6 weeks or whatever, and now we're doing the blockade. The problem is,
2: right? But he had to stop with the military force. One of the reasons he stopped was because of public opinion. A lot of that had to do with Democrats haranguing day in and day out on cable news.
5: Here, Leland, we disagree. The reason Trump stopped is because it wasn't working. Iran was not agreeing to what he wanted them to agree to. They weren't moving. In fact, they were digging in harder. And that's the key point I want to make here. We need to understand asymmetric warfare. All right. You can overwhelm an adversary, but if they have a tiny, tiny little advantage and they're willing to just hold on to it, and Iran was willing to absorb a massive amount of punishment just to hold on to their regime and to hold on to their nuclear weapons and their control of the strait. Something, and you and I have talked about this, something that the Trump administration should have understood before they started this very, very costly war.
2: Yeah, they seem to have misjudged how the Iranians were going to respond and whether or not there would be a popular uprising. The question as to why they didn't arm the Kurds and let them go into Iran is still a major one. But I want to get back to this. You said that President Trump ended the war and hasn't restarted it because it's not going to work. You're telling me that every Democrat on cable news talking about how it wasn't going to work and how this was folly didn't have anything to do with that?
5: We don't have a heck of a lot of power here in terms of being able to make Iran do one thing or the other. And look, a military campaign is a military campaign. I mean, I love your show. I love coming on your show. I love commentating on it. It doesn't fundamentally change the facts of whether or not a military campaign is enough to break Iran. It's just particularly when you're talking about an air-only military campaign. Notoriously, those campaigns have a hard time fundamentally breaking an opponent. So no, I don't think the rhetorical conversation about whether or not this war was a good idea fundamentally changed the military reality. The military reality is the reality, regardless of what people are saying.
2: The ground truth is a fair point. I was about to bring up Libya, which I know is one of your favorite topics, and you were going to respond, well, there were rebels on the ground, which did make it different, and that's why Gaddafi fell. But just go ahead.
5: Yeah, well, I think we made a mistake in Libya. I mean,
2: I was making your point for you, but
5: in a worse situation. But
2: the New York Times talking from Senator Van Hollen, the hard truth my party needs to face for decades. We have called for a two-state solution, but we failed to use our leverage to make it real. Speaking about the Israelis and the Palestinians, it's past time that we use that leverage to end the occupation and achieve two states with full political and legal rights for all. That means withdrawing taxpayer support from Israel and conditioning arms sales. This is the Democratic Party going back to the failed construct of an understanding of the Middle East, that the root of all problems is the Palestinian conflict, not Iran.
5: Yeah. No, I don't disagree with you on that. Now, I will say Israel is making this increasingly difficult. I think most recently, I mean, the images of how they seize the flotilla, which they have every right to do, but then to bound and gag and humiliate the people and have a minister, I think it was Ben-Gvir, walk in front of them and stick his tongue out at them and mock them and basically celebrate the way they were being, you know, abused in captivity. I mean,
2: well, you didn't see the Spanish police beating the same people and nobody cared?
5: Yeah, well, I care. I do. And I don't disagree with the point that you were making. Look, you know, Israel deserves our support. They could be helping us a heck of a lot more than they are right now. At some point, they have to find someone they can make peace with. Continuing to expand the campaign in Lebanon, expand the campaign.
2: Hold on. And I got to go a second. But you say people they can make peace with. They've made peace with the Egyptians, the Jordanians.
5: Yes.
2: They never have had a shot in anger with them after that. All the Abraham Accords. You're now having the United Arab Emirates.
5: Yeah.
2: What more do you want?
5: I want them to make peace with the Lebanese and the Palestinians the same way they made peace with all those people you just said. Because what they accepted with all those people you just listed, they didn't get total victory over any of them. They didn't break them.
2: Hezbollah. Hezbollah leaving would be helpful. Understood.
5: Yes.
2: Congressman, come back when you're in town, all right?
5: Yeah, absolutely. Good to see you, Leland.
2: Yeah, you too, sir. Yesterday, U.S. forces hit targets in southern Iran. They say it was in self-defense and did not violate the ceasefire between the U.S. and Iran. As you heard, Trump seems very reluctant to try and return to war, partly perhaps because he realizes it might not work. Plus, the next set of targets is a little harder to figure out. The 40-day war destroyed much of Iran's military that we can hit. Now military planners have to figure out how they can pressure a regime that does not care about dying. Brigadier General John Tykert, former Air Force combat pilot, former Assistant Deputy Undersecretary of the Air Force, Vice Admiral John Fozzie Miller, former U.S. 5th Fleet Commander. Gents, good to see both of you. General, start with you, although you are not the ranking officer here, as I understand it. If you were providing the president with options for only an air campaign to restart, what are the targets in Iran?
6: Leland, on day one of Air War College, you talk about using air power in the most effective way, which is something called strategic interdiction, which is striking a regime's sources of power or the things they value most. I'm not talking about the operational targets that we focused on in the first 6 weeks of the war, but I'm talking about regime strongholds or internal security strongholds or power plants or energy sites, those things that have been mapped to the sources of power to the regime, those are the things that I would focus on in this next phase of combat operations if we go there.
2: Admiral, how is it possible now, after weeks of the Navy having a ceasefire and being able to go through the Strait of Hormuz and sail through it, that there is still an issue of mines and you still have ships that can't get through?
7: Well, it's possible because what we haven't done during the ceasefire is interdict the small boats that Iran has, the mine layers. We did some of that today. We haven't had a chance to really get it to the shoreline of the Strait of Hormuz and to find those small boats, to find the mines, to find...
2: How long would that take?
7: Finding the ones on the ground, I think we probably spent the last couple of months looking very hard at that. And so I think we know where the target set is. Now it's just a matter of getting through the ceasefire and being able to go get after those targets.
2: So that to you is the next round of targets. That said, is it possible, we know how loath any tanker or ship is to go through when they know they're being targeted, right? It's because of the insurance and everything else. And the mines. Is it possible to clear and open the Strait of Hormuz to the point that you can assure any ship you're not going to get shot at ever?
7: Well, I don't think ever, but you can give general assurances or good assurances that it's safe. And that's what the maritime community is going to demand. That's what the insurance companies are going to demand. But it's also what Admiral Cooper said he could do when he testified before Congress. He said he could forcefully open up the Strait of Hormuz. That's a lot of work. It's easier for them to close it than it is for us to open it. But we have the combat power to do it. We can get after their command and control, their leadership, their anti-ship cruise missiles, and their drones.
2: General, you see right now this unwillingness or unease by President Trump to resume an air war. Put the politics aside from it. What does he have to be willing to do? What are the commanders are saying? If you're going to do this in order to bring about some kind of different response by the Iranians, do you have to let us do?
6: There are two things that I think are holding him back from doing what militarily would be the best thing to do. Number one, he's worried about retaliation from Iran, even more significantly in the Gulf partners than we saw in the first 6 weeks of the war. And I think number two, he's concerned about striking them so hard in such a way that they couldn't reconstitute under a new regime. And I think the president needs to get beyond those two concerns and start using strategic interdiction to actually see an end to this war.
2: All right, gentlemen, thank you both very much. Admiral Fozzie Miller, General John Tykert. We first wrote about this in War Notes, your chance for an inside look at the show every day. War Notes has a new home, a free upgrade, and it is waiting for you. 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The president weighs in on teen takeovers across America. Why video like this, and we will show it to you, could see Democrats' hopes for November go up in smoke.

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0: The images are hard to ignore. Kids running wild, violence spilling into the streets. This is just Memorial Day. Summer's just starting. And now an 18-year-old suspect is accused of plowing into five Chicago police officers.
1: Oh, my God. He just hit a lot of police officers. This car just ran through a whole crowd of Chicago police officers while we're clearing out this block party. Oh, my God. This dude right here just ran through a whole crowd of Chicago police officers. This is crazy, dude.
0: Timing could not be worse for Democrats. Voters see disorder again in blue cities, while Chicago's socialist mayor says policing is not the answer.
2: If we believe that we can arrest our way towards safety, we're wrong. We ask police officers to do too much. At some point, adults have to work hard to help raise their children. And that's what we're calling for in this moment.
0: The Ray-Bans kind of add to it, don't you think? With us now, former Biden White House Press Office Chief of Staff, Yemisi Egbuwale. Did you just take your glasses off when I said that Brandon Johnson's... I'm wondering if this is bringing back nightmare deja vu for you from 2021 and 2022 in the Biden press office when you guys had to answer for all of the video we all saw across America.
3: I mean, I think this is taking me back to when every single person on the internet said defund. And we were all thinking, I don't know, at some point, you're all going to have to walk that back. And what we've seen across the country is that a lot of people running on the DSA platform have had to answer for why they at one point believed in defunding or abolishing law enforcement, which when you look at the videos playing, make absolutely no sense. And Mayor Brandon Johnson, whose office I've even gone back and forth with online, has doubled down time and time again when people try to talk to him about the safety and security of family members in Chicago. Mayors shouldn't believe that any kind of crime happening is kind of a negative connotation on themselves. It's a city. Crime will happen. It is how you address it and prevent it from happening again that shows true leadership.
0: Yeah, I guess, Yemisi, the question in a larger sense, though, for Democrats who are trying to win back the middle of America, convince America, hey, we're not a bunch of socialists, like, for example, Mayor Fry in Minneapolis, who on Memorial Day tweeted and did not tweet about Memorial Day, but said, today we remember George Floyd, who was murdered by a former Minneapolis police officer 6 years ago. That moment changed our city forever. How do Democrats say to the rest of the country, hey, elect us, but we're not going to do with the rest of the country what we're doing to Chicago and New York?
3: No, they double down and they go even further, like the mayoral candidate for D.C., Kenyon McDuffie, who just today said that we need to see curfews enacted in Washington, D.C., or like Johnny Garcia, who just won the Democratic nomination today in Texas against Galindo, the anti-Semite, who worked in a sheriff's office. It's about embracing people who want law and order for a civil society and spreading that message and ignoring.
0: I can't remember who you said did that in D.C., but I don't think he has much of a chance.
3: Who, Kenyon McDuffie?
0: Yeah.
3: No, Kenyon McDuffie definitely has a chance against Janice, who's the DSA candidate that's running. He's definitely going to be a favorite to replace Muriel Bowser.
0: Okay. All right. Last thing I want to get to is this from the former vice presidential nominee. This is Tim Walz at George Floyd Square yesterday. Any reaction?
3: You know, it's good dance moves. He's dancing his way into retirement. So,
0: okay.
3: I don't know if Amy Klobuchar is going to be doing the same.
0: All right. This is what I want to leave you with. Rashad Johnson, the kid, 18 years old, so I guess he's now an adult, who drove into that crowd of police officers. Five attempted first-degree murder, 5x aggravated battery. The list goes on. He should never see freedom again, never breathe free air again. What do Democrats do to help kids like this? If you can't have law and order in cities, isn't this who we're failing the most?
3: Yeah, you have to get uncomfortable with putting kids in

0: juvenile detention. A lot of the pushback I hear in big cities is, well, these are only kids, these are teenagers. Well, 18 is an adult, and at some point, in order to protect the larger community, there are people that you have to remove from civil society.
1: Yeah, I also think about how you keep kids from having such a low value of human life that they're willing to do that at 18. Yeah, Missy, thank you. We're looking forward to seeing you back in D.C.
0: Thank you, Leland.
1: All right. One thing to make you smile when we come back.
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0: The roar of the crowd at the Indianapolis 500 chanting USA. 350,000 plus at the racetrack. The flyover of the F-16s and the Blackhawk helicopters leading the pace lap ahead of America's 250th. Katie is with us and is very sad she wasn't there.
1: I am. I've never been. I want to go. News Nation had a great booth there.
0: We did indeed. My grandfather used to talk about when he was in World War II, his one thing that he was most looking forward to, other than seeing my grandmother, was coming home and going to an Indy 500.
1: Oh, that's amazing. Well, I think you should go to honor him. I mean, how could you not love it? The flyovers, the sights and sounds,
0: there you go.
1: The people, they love America, and it's exciting going into July 4th, which is coming up soon. So we'll see you tomorrow, Leland. Great
0: Have
1: show.
0: A great show.
1: Thank you. Hello and welcome to Katie Pavlish Tonight. We have breaking news from Texas. Trump-backed Ken Paxton overwhelmingly defeated incumbent John Cornyn in the Senate primary runoff, proving yet again that Donald Trump, who just recently made the endorsement, is overwhelmingly the leader of the Republican Party with a base that is still paying attention to and pulling the lever for his electoral choices. Senator John Cornyn said this in his concession speech just moments ago.
2: After a public service career lasting more than four decades and 18 consecutive campaign wins, tonight we've come up short. I've always supported the Republican ticket, and I intend to do so again in this general election.
1: It's worth noting that Ken Paxton actually said he would drop out of this runoff election if Republicans were able to pass the Save America Act. But since that never passed, he stayed in and won the nomination. Our next guest is also a Trump-endorsed candidate from New York. His name is Anthony Constantino, and he's running for a U.S. House seat against an opponent backed by the GOP establishment. Constantino has worn many hats before jumping into the House race. He's the CEO of Sticker Mule, a boxer, and a rapper, recently releasing this new Trump anthem.

0: Donald Trump. I don't think Secret Service loves the parachute there, but Anthony Constantino, Republican congressional candidate from New York, joins us now. Great to see you. So we just talked about it. Trump-backed Ken Paxton just gave out that endorsement, getting, you know, longtime incumbent John Cornyn, senator, out of the U.S. Texas Senate race. What's your reaction as someone who's also Trump-backed, and do you think this helps your chances?
1: Well, I have to say, first of all, I'm more of a patriotic singer than anything. I got inspired after Charlie Kirk was shot. I'm a writer more than anything, and I got inspired to try to make music. I made a 10-song album. We had country music on there, too. We had gospel music. We had every type of genre. I want to touch all people. President Trump has reached out to people all across this country. He's built an incredible coalition, and the country is tired of Trump haters. I'm running against a Trump-hating Republican. My opponent is named Robert Small, and he's a Trump-hating Republican, and the country's tired of it. I like people in politics that sacrifice to make the world a better place. That's why I became a big fan of Donald Trump. It was clear he was sacrificing. He risked his reputation as a businessman. He risked his financial well-being. He ended up risking his life. And I decided to back him big time because he was sacrificing and I'm sacrificing too, risking my company. I get boycotted like crazy over my support for the president, but I'm proud to stand by him. I want to make the country a better place for all citizens.
0: So what is it like to get the endorsement from President Trump? I mean, who do you call? How long do you wait? Who do you have to talk to?
1: Well, when you get the endorsement, you don't have to call anybody. Everybody calls you. I mean, first the president.
0: That's nice.
1: First, the president calls you, and you know he's fun to talk to. But then everybody else calls you. I got to speak with House leadership. I went to D.C.

0: with Todd's leadership. He said you're going to become sort of an overnight star, and he was right. But I'm just excited. I like having the president's support for one reason. Most of all, is that I get to go into Congress, a friend of the president, which means I get to get things done. We want a coalition of people in Congress that are friends with Donald Trump to support the president's agenda, and it can help him have a successful second term, help him finish his term effectively, and that's what I'm looking forward to doing.
1: So you just said you want to get things done in Congress. That's a very ambitious goal. That's a good thing. I think the American people send people to Congress to get things done, not to waste their time when they go to the ballot box to elect their representatives. But in terms of policy differences, you said your opponent's a Trump hater. You support President Trump. But what distinguishes you from your opponent in terms of what voters can count on in terms of policy decisions and votes if you get to Washington?
0: Sure. Aside from being a Trump hater, is a big difference. I've spoke out multiple times against something called transgenderism. I advise everyone to stay away from it, even people thinking about doing it. My opponent voted to use taxpayer money to fund transgenderism twice. He voted on two bills to support transgenderism. It's terrible. It's indicative of who he is. He plays footsie with the Democrats on a regular basis, as many do in the Republican Party in New York State. That's why the Democrats have been destroying our state, because the Republicans are too nice to them. I want to win. I want to become a big voice for the Republican Party in New York State, help us fight, turn the state red, and stop the Democrats from destroying our state. My opponent plays footsie with the Democrats. He's a Trump hater. Mm-hmm. He supports transgenderism, and he likes the Green New Deal. He has a taxpayer-funded solar farm on his property. People can't believe it.
1: Oh, that's convenient. So in terms of, you obviously have this primary to get through. You're backed by the president, but you're mentioning Democrats, who, of course, are the dominant political party in New York State. Yesterday, of course, was Memorial Day, where millions of Americans honor and remember our service members who died and sacrificed protecting our country. Yet the National Democrats decided to use the day as a way to attack President Trump and the war in Iran with a deleted post. At the same time, many prominent Democrats spent the day writing tributes to people like George Floyd. What is your reaction to the way that they decided to make yesterday political rather than just to honor those who made the ultimate sacrifice for our country?
0: I'm an objective person. I had to be in order to build a business, and I'm on the side of the president because the Democrats have become objectively evil. My father sacrificed. He served at the Bikini Island atomic bomb test. He ended up contracting cancer. He died when I was only 7. So in a way, he sacrificed for his country because of what he did. But he died. He built an incredible company. But my dad died more proud of his service than he did of building a company. And that was instilled in me in a young age. The way the Democrats behave across the board is just terrible. Everything they support has just been terrible over the last 8 to 12 years since President Trump's been around working to make America great again. And so we just can't tolerate the Democrat Party anymore. We need to be tough. We need to fight them, especially in New York State. And it's tragic that my opponent plays footsie with them on a regular basis.
1: All right. Well, New York congressional candidate Anthony Constantino, thank you for joining us tonight, and we'll be watching.
0: Thank you.
1: Thank you. All right, new tonight, we're also learning that former U.S. Attorney General Pam Bondi was reportedly diagnosed with thyroid cancer shortly after leaving her post at the Justice Department. According to Axios, Bondi received treatment and is recovering, and has now been appointed by President Trump to serve on an advisory panel focused on AI policy. We, of course, wish her a speedy and full recovery. And now to the latest with Iran. As tensions remain high amid peace talks, U.S. bases in the region are under new and growing threats, allegedly at the direction of Supreme Leader Mojtaba Khamenei. The threats follow defensive strikes carried out by the U.S. against Iranian missile launchers and boats attempting to place mines along the Strait of Hormuz. Still, work on a deal continues. Here's what Secretary Rubio said today about President Trump's position.
2: The president's expressed his desire to make it. He's either going to make a good deal or no deal. So, no. On that, everyone should be assured.
1: We still don't know what's in the deal, and it's changing, but two conditions have remained constant. As President Trump and his administration have reiterated, no nukes and no dollars. Both are essential to any resolution, especially if the regime is to stay in power. Deciding to infuse fresh cash or relax sanctions on the regime would allow Iran to rebuild, rearm, resume its support for terror armies, an attempt to once again restart its nuclear program. The result of Operation Epic Fury must remain, and the sacrifices of our troops must be honored. As for the Arab countries in the region, President Trump's demands that they join the Abraham Accords as part of negotiations is smart and very reasonable. It would force countries like Saudi Arabia to sign on to a lasting peace agreement, one that protects U.S. interests and brings stability to the Middle East with commerce and trade instead of conflict. What's more, America's military has been defending Saudi Arabia against Iranian attacks for years. It's time for them and other countries to stand up to the threat, end it, and move into the peace and prosperity delivered by the Abraham Accords. It's really not that hard to get on board. The UAE and Bahrain have already done it. It's long past time for other Arab countries to put their tribalism, bloodlust, and dreams of conquering Israel to rest forever. After all, it isn't the Israelis trying to murder Saudi citizens. It's the terrorist regime in Iran. Joining me now, Jonathan Gilliam, a former Navy SEAL and a former FBI special agent, along with Garrett Exner, a former Marine Corps special operations officer and fellow at the Hudson Institute. Great to see you, gentlemen. Thanks so much for being here. So, Garrett, of course, Iran over the years has benefited significantly from previous administrations willing to send them cash indirectly or by unfreezing Iranian assets that allow, you know, money to be fungible. What is your perspective of where we are with a potential deal?
3: I think that the no deaths, no deal starting point is a great foundation. I think everything beyond that is kind of on the margins. Really, the main point here is what President Trump has driven home is that Iran can never have a nuclear weapon and that we're not going to pay them to go ahead and fund their proxies around the rest of the world the way that the Obama admin tried to and the way that Biden admin tried to as well. So I think Trump is going down the right path here. I feel a lot more confident today than I did on Sunday when this was originally announced. But I think we got to wait and see on the details.
1: Yeah, and they continue to change behind closed doors. And the president was going to go to Camp David tomorrow. They decided to stay in town because of, they cite, weather changes. There may be more to that. We'll see. Jonathan, you know, it's interesting always that the United States, Israel, others cease, and yet Iran continues to fire. We've had to launch some defensive strikes in southern Iran. What do you make of the continuing talks as they violate the ceasefire?
4: Well, you know, I know that the president has more information than we'll ever have. And I appreciate that. And I appreciate his candor and his movements are slow and methodical and tactical. I appreciate all that. And I'm not questioning that. But what I do question at times is who is advising the president sometimes, because I feel like they're missing the part of this entire Iranian conflict that is the foundation of Iran and the way that they work, the way they work with proxies, the way they work with terrorism, the way they work with negotiations, which never really, despite what they may promise or they may agree to, never is really fulfilled. They will do things like build nuclear plants underground in order to enrich uranium. And so I think it's something that has to be taken into account, because we have to understand the religious part of this, the caliphate, which Iran is bent on, and how that will continuously push them to do things that are completely unethical, but also asymmetric in ways that we just, and most people who are into politics and advising, don't look outside the box in the way that they do. So it's difficult to forward think them. And some of these things that we're bringing to the table sound great and may actually bring some great immediate things. Mm-hmm. But on the other hand, if you do not convince them through force at times, they just will not play ball.
1: Yeah, they certainly speak a different language that is difficult for people in the West to really understand. And force is one of those that they at least understand, and they've understood a little bit of it. But Garrett, we've seen this for 40 plus years with the regime. They came in as an Islamic conquering government. They've stayed. This is what they continue to do with their ideology. They have done things behind the scenes, like put out statements that don't reflect conversations that our officials in the United States are putting out in terms of the language here. Regardless of what deal is reached, if we keep the two things the president has said, no nuclear program and no terror proxies, could talk about the follow-up on this, the making sure that there is accountability on the back end of a deal, that they hold up to something that they may agree with.
3: So I think you're right to say that there's different factions that have clearly revealed themselves in the Iranian regime right now. There is definitely some more jihadists, hardliners, if you want to call them that. They're in that jihadist mindset. And I think that's actually why we saw some of the mine laying going on this weekend and some of the SAM fire on our aircraft. There's also others that are trying to make a deal that feel like they could come into power going forward. I don't want to say that that's a reasonable regime. Even the The softest Iranian from that regime right now is still a jihadist in my mind, so I don't really want them in power any longer than they have to be.

0: to get this thing done. But I think President Trump is trying to weigh different things. He's trying to keep Americans safe, and he's trying to get us out of foreign conflicts. And I understand that. I appreciate his hard work on this.
1: Yeah.
0: I think the end state is no nukes for Iran, no more terrorist regimes, and a reduction in the missile capacity for Iran. And from there, we can move forward into a better place.
1: Do you, as a follow-up to that, believe that this can be done through diplomacy, or do we need another round of strikes? Let's not forget there was 9 months between the first strikes during Operation Midnight Hammer and Operation Epic Fury. There was some time there. But do you think there needs to be another military strike against the regime?
0: I would be shocked if there's not more strikes by the end of this week. Either a deal's coming out or they're going to get punched in the face again is the way that I think this administration has worked. Come to the table, make an honest deal, or we're going to bloody our nose one more time. And I appreciate that. It's the right way to negotiate with this regime.
1: All right, Gary Exer.
2: Can I add one thing to that?
1: Yeah, go ahead real quickly. Go ahead.
2: I think if the president laid out a few of the targets and said, if you carry a terrorist attack, if you violate this, this is what we're going to hit, and it may not just be tactical. It may be actually to injure your ability to finance any wars, mm-hmm. such as your oil fields, your bridges, anything it takes to maneuver around that country and make money. We will destroy it. And if he lays out those targets and then sticks to those things, there's a potential, because that's what Iran understands. That's what they do understand. They play with negotiations, but they understand force. That's why we're here
1: now.
2: I
1: have no doubt that some of those target lists have been made clear behind closed doors to the regime. So we shall see if by the end of the week there is a deal or not. Garrett Exner and Jonathan Gilliam, great to see you both. Thank you so much.
2: You got it. Thank you.
1: All right, now to Cuba, where the White House is turning up the heat on the communist regime. The daughter of dictator Fidel Castro is here with her anti-communist message in support of a free and democratic Cuba. Plus. Also coming up, video of RFK Jr. catching two live snakes with his bare hands. Maybe I have two. Don't go anywhere.

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4: Welcome back to Katie Pavlich Tonight. Well, far-left Twitch streamer Hassan Piker, who has called for murder of capitalists, is reportedly facing a subpoena from the Treasury Department over his trip to Cuba in March and whether he violated U.S. sanctions during a supposed humanitarian aid trip organized by Code Pink. Piker had this to say about the reports.
5: The news is not great. Okay. I mean, it's bull, but still not great that, you know, they're after your boy.
4: Not great. Could have been avoided. It comes as the Trump White House turns up the heat on Cuba's communist regime, especially after the indictment of Raul Castro under Trump's Don Roe doctrine. Is the new Cuba on the horizon? Let's bring in Alina Fernandez, the daughter of Fidel Castro and niece of Raul Castro. She's also an anti-communist activist. Great to see you, Alina. Thank you so much for being here. So you had a front row seat to the early days of the regime run by your father, Fidel Castro, and of course your uncle, Raul Castro, before you fled Cuba. Can you explain what made you change or realize, rather, that the regime was punishing people for speaking out? And how did you become such a bold anti-communist voice?
6: Yes, front row seat, as you say, until I was almost 40 years old, and it caused me to be able to escape from there. Mm-hmm. I mean, it's too much of a long story. First, when you're a child, you have the feeling that you're uncomfortable, that something is wrong, and you start to grow from there, mm-hmm. from that feeling, that emotion, that what's going around is not right.
4: And do you still have family in Cuba today that you speak to? Do you know what's happening there at this moment with the regime?
6: My family, since I became what they call a traitor of a worm, if you think differently, had me become the enemy. And that's one of the tragedies of the Cubans, that if you don't think alike, you are treated like the enemy.
4: By your own government, yeah. And since the communist takeover of Cuba, you know, President Trump has talked about ending the regime there. There have been a number of American presidents who have tried a mix of sanctions, military operations, normalization towards the regime. None of this has worked to bring freedom to the Cuban people.
6: They tried to help them.
4: Right. Too. What do you think will achieve real change, and what do you think needs to happen?
6: I'm convinced that a dictatorship, a regime like this, gets established with a little help from the outside, and it's the same when it's going to implode. It needs a little push. The circumstance is so delicate, but what do you think at this point, because you were speaking about negotiating with the regime before, mm-hmm. in the before segment, And it's very difficult. They are very well established. They've been there for years. They've been playing around. This is the number 14 American president dealing with Cuba. And nothing is changing in there. What is the sense of defending such a state of things? It's amazing. Lives are so miserable. That's a good example, the picture you have there. Mm-hmm. They don't have electricity. They don't have food. They don't have anything. Children are not going to school. There is nothing to put on the table. Why are you still defending? You see, there are people that are still defending this situation 90 miles away from the richest country in the world.
4: Mm-hmm. Do you, based on what President Trump has said about Cuba and his different approach to these kinds of regimes around the world, especially when it comes to Venezuela and the capture and arrest of Nicolas Maduro, do you hear anything from him that gives you hope about the future of Cuba?
6: I do trust Marco Rubio's knowledge about the subject, very specific knowledge about the subject. It's the first time that Cubans have hope that something is going to change. We all wish it was going to be through negotiations, but to this point, it doesn't seem that's possible. That's why many points of pressure have been implied, and that's what I assume is their strategy. Mm-hmm.
4: So in terms of what we're seeing here in the United States, we've seen Democratic Socialist politicians who've been elected to public office introduce anti-capitalist policies, including New York City Mayor Zohra Mamdani. Listen to this from earlier today.
7: When necessary, we will take aggressive legal action to remove negligent owners and property managers. And for buildings that have suffered chronic neglect, we will work to transfer ownership to responsible stewards.
4: When I hear him say we'll work to transfer ownership, my skin crawls. What is your response?
6: Yeah, that's called expropriation. And we had that in Cuba at the beginning of the revolution, too. And I hope there are other ways to deal with negligent management and ownership. That's why we live in a democracy and in a state of rights. Mm-hmm.
4: Would you have a warning for people who think that sounds really nice and that, you know, the government should come in and punish those they see as private property holders who aren't doing what they think they should?
6: Well, that's little steps get to bigger steps, and it's dangerous. But we tend not to learn about other people's history.
4: Mm-hmm. Do you think that there'll be change given the recent indictment of Raul Castro in Cuba by the Department of Justice? Do you think that we'll be able to get him back to the United States for trial?
6: Everything is speculation at this point. It's an indictment on a person that is going to be soon 95 years old. So mm-hmm. Is that doable? It's not. But at least it shows us a step through, not impunity for people that have act like this.
4: Right. People who kill Americans, right? Not only just hurt their own people, but kill Americans as well, no matter how many years have gone by. One final question for you. For years, we've heard rumors that Justin Trudeau, the former Prime Minister of Canada, could be your half-brother. What do you think of that?
6: I the only thing I can say is that his mother used to visit the country very often.
4: Well, that may be a tell then. I guess that's a half answer.
6: Yeah.
4: Do you plan to call him and maybe find out?
6: No. I won't do it. If he wants, he's going to be welcome, but I won't. I think he keeps that to himself, and you have to respect that.
4: Yes. All right. Well, Alina Fernandez, wonderful to talk to you, and we, of course, will be watching what happens next in Cuba. Thank you for joining us tonight. Great to see you.
6: Thank you, because I'm really grateful to anyone that speaks about Cuba at this point and in this moment. Thank you.
4: Absolutely. Thank you. See you soon. Well, here at home, the United States Supreme Court declined to hear a lawsuit filed by the state of Florida after three people were killed by an illegal alien. The suit against California and Washington alleges that both states issued a commercial driver's license to an illegal alien who slammed into a minivan on a Florida highway while driving a semi-truck. The suspect scored just a 2 out of 12 on his English proficiency exam and yet was still approved for a license. The suspect was charged with 3 counts of vehicular homicide and 3 counts of manslaughter. The investigation is still ongoing. The U.S. Supreme Court did not explain their refusal to hear the case, but Justices Clarence Thomas and Samuel Alito dissented and argued that disputes between states fall directly under the Supreme Court's jurisdiction.

0: This decision keeps California and Washington's licensing practices in place and dangerous drivers like this man on the road. Now to a sad story about a couple who got scammed by someone posing as Tom Selleck. Coming up, a warning about online elder abuse that everyone should hear. Plus, Pope Leo is turning heads in the tech world by calling to disarm artificial intelligence. We'll tell you why after the break.
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1: Hefty, hefty, hefty.
0: Hefty slider bag. 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

0: Welcome back to Katie Pavlich Tonight. Well, the rise of artificial intelligence has many around the world alarmed. That includes Pope Leo, who just issued the first major text of his papacy, warning about the dangers of AI, calling for stronger regulation of the technology. And the Pope isn't the only one trying to address those concerns. Startup company Pelgo is actually using AI to help find new careers for people who are losing their jobs to the technology. Joining me now is Che Huang, CEO and co-founder of Pelgo. Great to see you, sir. So first, just tell us about the work you're doing with this company.
1: So I think we're kind of alone on an island and using AI to help folks find jobs instead of actively trying to destroy their jobs. So sometimes it's a lonely kind of industry that we're in, but that's what we're up to. We're using AI to help folks who are displaced find new jobs and find new career paths.
0: So what exactly does that mean, using AI to help people find new jobs? Break it down for us, because I think when people think AI, they're not sure exactly what that is. It can span different categories, but what specifically, sure. What kind of technology are you using to help people get employment?
1: Sure. So when you're typically laid off or displaced by AI or any other reason, when you lose your job, typically you're provided with severance, insurance benefits, and last but not least, something called outplacement service. Traditionally, outplacement, they help you with your resume, they help you with your LinkedIn, they help you with someone to talk to in a time of need. But that service was traditionally only sequestered towards executives or folks at high quality or very high income jobs. And so for us, we said, why don't we use AI to provide those services so that everyone, whether you worked on the front lines in a fulfillment center all the way to a white collar corporate job, can have access to those similar services, because we do feel like more and more folks will be displaced by AI.
0: So there's a new report out from the World Economic Forum, which, you know, take that as you will. But it shows that while 92 million jobs could be lost from the technology, 170 million will be gained from it. So what do you make of those numbers? And obviously, we're in a place of transition here, like any kind of new technology or like the Industrial Revolution, for example. But specifically, how do you think AI can be used not just to find people new jobs, but to find new ways of working once they've lost their job that AI replaced?
1: Katie, I love the fact that you just mentioned the Industrial Revolution. So this isn't the first time humanity has kind of come across a brand new technology. You know, even the term Luddite was kind of coined by folks who actually rioted in London because of the Industrial Revolution, because of all these machines potentially taking folks' jobs. And so, you know, those numbers, I can't opine specifically on those numbers, but directionally, I do feel like it's correct. When you think about and when you actually use some of the latest technologies, they are just getting so good at actually replicating some of the things that we as humans have learned to do over the last 30, 40, 50, 60 years. But I don't think that's all. I don't think all is lost. When you also think about human ingenuity, kind of how we've been able to bounce back as a species and as a country, I do feel like there's going to be additional jobs that will be created. Think about the advent of the internet. Yep. 30 years ago, when you looked at the 90s, there's zero way anyone, if we were on the show in the 90s, there's no way someone could have said social media content manager.
0: Was like, what be is the internet? Job. Exactly.
1: Yeah, exactly. And so here we are, where it's a ubiquitous job, everyone knows what it is. And so I do think there's going to be that creation.
0: But there's been a lot of talk in Washington about regulation. We don't want a soulless society either. The Pope is also weighing in, and his take is that we need more regulation to protect against what he calls war and economic disaster. But is that over the top, or is he right about needing some kind of regulation?
1: I think if there's no regulation at all, if we just completely let this go free for all, I think we're in for a world of hurt. Mm-hmm. The reason why I say that is because when you look at any technology before AI, it's hard to pinpoint when literally trillions of dollars have been invested into a single technology in the compact timeline that we're seeing today. Mm-hmm. And what is the result of that? I don't think anyone has been able to take a breath and say, okay, time out. How am I going to be affected by that? How are you going to be affected by that? And what are the regulations? What are the common sense policies that we need in order to do that, in order to transition well? And so that's what we're trying to do is we're doing a small part, trying to have folks
0: so
1: transition into AI jobs, but just a small part.
0: Well, we like featuring companies and people like you who are trying to make a difference and make people feel a little bit at ease for what's happening, because there's a lot happening at a very fast pace. So Che Huang, thank you for joining us, and I hope to have you back. Great to see
1: you.
0: Thanks. Moving now on to another

0: problem looming over Americans, which is fraud. It's seemingly everywhere. Just 2 months ago, the White House announced the Anti-Fraud Task Force, and since then, billions of fraudulent funds have been exposed. Just how much fraud has been uncovered by the administration? Well, take a listen.
1: We've referred over $22 billion in fraudulent small business loans back to the Treasury for collection. We've deferred more than $1.3 billion in fraudulent Medicaid reimbursements that were coming from various states, particularly California. We put a six-month hold on enrollments for new hospice and home health care providers. We've recovered taxpayer funds from the $135 billion stolen after the floodgates were opened in the immediate aftermath of COVID. We have found $6.3 billion in suspected fraudulent government contracts, which were mostly awarded during the last administration, and that has stopped. And finally, we've blocked $60 million in student aid fraud that should have gone to young people trying to get an education.
0: So many things. Our next guest was at today's roundtable combating fraud, led by Vice President J.D. Vance. Montana Attorney General Austin Knutson joins us now. Great to see you, sir. Thanks
2: you
0: so much
2: well.
0: For being here. I like that the Vice President used the term theft and stolen to talk about fraud, because that's what it is. It's a theft of American taxpayer money, but most importantly, their labor. Your state has exposed $37 million in Obamacare fraud. So tell us about what's happening in Montana.
2: Well, I mean, Montana, we've got a lot of Indian reservations. We've got a large tribal community. We've got seven reservations. And what our state auditor, James Brown, found was that there was a lot of fraudulent Medicaid billing going on. They were billing for mental health services out of state, largely to California, for mental health services to some of these tribal members. And it was all fraudulent.
0: Wow.
2: It was 100% made up. It was garbage. And he successfully clawed a lot of that back. So it's great.
0: When it comes to the way, there's some states that are not being cooperative. Minnesota, California are two of them. Other states like yours are being cooperative. What is the partnership between your office, the Attorney General's office, look like in partnership, not just with this fraud task force, but of course with the Department of Justice, who can prosecute these folks for falsely filing these claims? What does that relationship look like?
2: The relationship is so night and day better than what it was under Joe Biden. I mean, I think that's the big takeaway. And that's what I told the Vice President today. I mean, 4 years of Joe Biden was my first 4 years in office. We had zero communication, mm-hmm. zero coordination, zero cooperation. Mm-hmm. And now under the Trump administration, we're working together. They're communicating. We're working on these investigations together, analysis and prosecution. So this sends a message that this administration takes this seriously.
0: It seems like fraud and the stolen labor from Americans would be a bipartisan issue. And yet, there are many attorney generals who are Democrats missing from the roundtable today. What is your perspective on that?
2: I think it's absolutely stark. I mean, I think that sends the message, right? I mean, a couple of them sent some staff. I think two blue states mm-hmm. sent some staff today. But none of my Democrat colleagues showed up.
0: Well, they say that they're pro-worker, and yet their wages are being stolen.
2: Well, they're apparently not pro-taxpayer. That's who's paying their salaries. That's who pays my salary.
0: Yeah. There's been some suggestions about whether blue state leaders, some of them, are complicit in this type of fraud, which is why they don't want to root it out. Do you have any thoughts on that?
2: I have a lot of thoughts on this. I mean, I don't think it's difficult to look at a state like Minnesota, a state like California, and you have to ask yourself, what are these leaders, what are these AGs, what are these governors doing? And it looks to me like this is a power grab. They're trying to be complicit in possibly buying votes. Mm-hmm. This is serious stuff, and I think it speaks volumes that none of my Democrat colleagues showed up for this roundtable.
0: Yeah, not to mention the money laundering through all of the NGOs that we've seen over the years. Mr. Attorney General, great to see you. Hope I can get out to Montana sometime soon. Love that state.
2: Come see us.
0: I will. Thank you so much. Great to see you. All right, now to a sad story. An elderly couple was scammed by someone posing as Tom Selleck on Facebook, and now both of them are dead. After the break, a friend of the couple shares a warning and warning signs about what to look for to keep your loved ones safe. Don't go anywhere.
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1: Hefty, hefty, hefty.
0: Hefty slider bag. 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Come on.
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8: Now to something that every American should be concerned about. Elderly people are increasingly being targeted and preyed upon by scammers and fraudsters. Lives are being completely destroyed as a result of this. The Federal Trade Commission reported that scams reported by adults 60 years and older reached $2.4 billion in 2024. But since most fraud goes unreported, the real number could be as high as $81 billion. Financial fraud is not just about the money. There is an emotional toll, too. And tragically, for one family, they paid the ultimate price. Karen and Donald Whitaker were an elderly couple living in California. Karen was contacted by a scammer who pretended to be Blue Bloods actor Tom Selleck, and over time,

0: had retired. Her husband was a dentist, and they retired from Orange County and moved out to the desert. Both golfers having the time of their life. Jim, is at least that's the name we called him. Mm-hmm. And I think that was probably his middle name. But he, on the other hand, was the perfect gentleman. He was willing to work as a volunteer. He put our floor in. He painted our building. He came over to my house not too long ago and hung pictures for me, mm-hmm. as I had lost my husband several years ago. So they were just like family to us. I mean, it's just so tragic.
1: Yeah. So how did you find out about Karen being scammed? I mean, we hear about these phone calls and these people doing this on the internet, but, you know, you alerted the sheriff's department about what was going on that led to her family cutting her off from credit cards because it was clearly taking a huge toll on their personal financial life. But how did you know that this was happening?
0: Well, I knew because she told me. She was on Facebook and put something about a friend of hers from high school had passed away. And under that, she listed things that she remembered about this person. And within 2 days, this scammer or scammers, you know, who knows, they were getting in touch with her. And they said it was Tom Selleck. And he had dated her when she was in high school. And so Karen fell for it. She just believed him. And of course, immediately I knew it was a scam. And I knew that because we've had other people in our club come to me and tell me that, you know, somebody is contacting me and they wanted me to give money. So right away, they asked her for money. It was to go to an event that Tom Selleck was going to come out to the beautiful desert and go to an event and have an event, rather. And Karen was invited, but she needed to pay $80, and mm-hmm. she'd be the first one on the list. And so she immediately did. She bought a gift card and sent the money to them. I guess what you do is you just give the person the number. This has all been through, I think, Telegram and text messaging. Wow. And so they got that money from her, and then they knew they had kind of a sure thing. So they went forward with it and got more money from her. And I tried to talk to her. She wouldn't listen. Other people tried to talk to her. This is before her family even knew. Mm-hmm. So I finally called the sheriff, and the sheriff called her in, and they had a long talk with her. Almost 2 hours, they showed her all kinds of proof that this is a scam. And by the time they were through, she got up and she said, "I know what you're showing me. I believe you. But the one I'm talking to is really Tom Selleck, and it's not a scam."
1: Wow.
0: Yeah.
1: What is your message to other people, older adults who are getting targeted in scams like these and clearly falling into this trap of not believing what the authorities are telling them?
0: Common sense. I mean, why would Tom Selleck need her money?
1: Right.
0: Why would any movie star or TV star or whatever, why would they need your money?
1: Yeah.
0: And, you know, I know this happens a lot to lonely people. But Karen wasn't really lonely, so I don't know really what happened to her that she believed it so much. But we got Adult Protective Services to go to the home, and that's when her husband found out. And he was so embarrassed. And the kids came, and they, you know, cut up her credit cards, took her money away, and she still found ways to get money. And in the last couple of days, this person asked her to please ask her friends for money because she didn't have much of her own.
1: Joy, in terms of the investigation, there's obviously the investigation into the fraudsters, but in terms of the murder-suicide here, which is horrific, do you have an update on that portion of the story?
0: They're still investigating. That was the last thing that we heard. That was about, it was probably Friday afternoon. And so I have no more information on it. I haven't talked to the sheriff's department. They haven't come out with more of a statement, but they did say that it was murder-suicide.
1: Oh, just awful. Like you said, her husband was quite embarrassed, and clearly she thought this was a real thing. Just absolutely terrible. Joy Medici, thank you so much for coming on, and so sorry about the loss of your friends, and thank you for coming on to help to warn others about this kind of scam.
0: I appreciate you letting me tell the story.
1: Absolutely. Okay. Thanks for coming on. Bye.
0: Bye-bye.
1: More Katie Pavlish tonight after this.
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10: Well, you might have been watching the NBA Finals or the NASCAR races over this weekend, but across the pond, a very different group of athletes competed for a prize better than any trophy. Cheese, the master of ceremonies, rolls down a wheel of cheese, and whoever crosses the finish line wins. Take a look. Germany came in first for the men's competition for the third year in a row. Jesse Weber is here. What type of cheese would be worth it to you to roll down a hill? I think you have to take extra insurance out for that. Looked like some injuries were occurring.
11: Well, what a question. I haven't been asked that one in a while. Munster? Munster never gets any time
10: of day.
11: That's
10: a good one.
11: Isn't
10: it? That's a good one.
11: I think you're feta. I feel like you'd run down a hill.
10: I'm Parmesan, though.
11: Excuse me. Very healthy, by the way.
10: Yes,
11: Parmesan's very healthy.
10: Speaking of healthy, RFK Jr. catching 2 snakes in Dr. Oz's backyard. Look.
11: I know.
10: We know Jesse Weber does that for his party trick.
11: Of course. I love Cheryl in the background. Bobby, stop. Bobby, it's enough. It's enough.
10: Exactly. Hey, yeah. Some of us have skills, all right?
12: It's Cuomo here. I hope you made good memories this holiday. And I hope you remember the memory of those who are not with us because they secured the freedoms we enjoy. However, there was another kind of powerful reminder this weekend. Many of us in this country are increasingly under pressure. And at the top of that list is financial pressure. My friend John Dick at Civic Science found that 65% of American adults plan to celebrate Memorial Day this year. That's up 2 points from last year. That's good, right? More want to, not necessarily. Intent to drink was up 4%. People who were very stressed were 10 percentage points more likely to want to drink this holiday specifically. All of this suggests that Memorial Day found Americans desperate for an escape from the increasing pressure in their lives. And again, top on the list, of course, is the wallet. Consumer sentiment is down 14% this year. It just hit its lowest reading ever. Think about that. Lows are lower than the housing crisis, lower than the pandemic, the rapid inflation that we experienced after it. Yes, more than with ever, all of it. And we all felt it this weekend. The typical Memorial Day barbecue was 13% more expensive than it was last year. And when you're living almost paycheck to paycheck, that matters, especially when it's four times the rate of overall inflation. Hamburger, 20%, hot dogs, 12%, ribs, 8%, ketchup, 14%, tomatoes, 22%, lettuce, 19%, apple pie, 37%, soda, 15%, beer, 3-5%. The message there, clearly drink beer, not soda. Look, because of rising prices, two-thirds of Americans are cutting back on spending overall. 60% say they're buying few items. Now, remember, this isn't about wants, it's about needs. Okay, it's not like, oh, they're buying three dolls instead of five. No, we're not talking about luxurious living. Half say they're delaying purchases of expensive items. And more than a third are saying they're delaying purchases of the things they need. More than a third. Another reminder. We may have an administration that acts as if they can just keep saying everything is great and you'll believe it. But we all know the reality. And many on social media are exploiting it. Podsters posing as populists like Tucker Swanson, McNear Carlson, saying the answer is to stop paying your credit card bills. And then what? Your daddy will? Your rich family? No, what's going to happen is you'll do that. You'll go into default and blow your fragile credit rating. And then what? No one's going to bail us out. It's not realistic. We all know what is wrong in this country, and we have to lean in to not whom we blame, but identifying what is wrong. Literally 8 out of 10 Americans agree on what the most concerning problems are and on what government should be doing. Then why so much division? Exactly. Because it's manufactured for the advantage of the parties and the powerful. It is the wants of the few that is dominating instead of the needs of the many. But there's a growing desperation and stupid lies and silly extreme reactions are going to be replaced with real ideas and actions to make problems better. Remember that as we head into the midterms. Takes us to Texas, our most current laboratory for what we might see in these midterms. Tonight's GOP Senate primary runoff marks a real surprise. Okay, you got Trump's boy, Attorney General Ken Paxton, a lot of baggage, okay, Trump-like in terms of the assaults on his character, okay? And by the way, he was being impeached by a lot of people in his own party. And then, remember, Trump's flex worked. He beat the establishment favorite, the four-term Senator John Cornyn. Why? Because he's not a real Trumper. So Trump went with the real Trumper. But there's something in the air down there, even in Texas. Texas Republicans are focusing on their Democratic general election opponent, James Tallarico. A conservative PAC is out with an online ad that takes a shot at him that really tells you what the state of play is. Watch this.
8: Prophetic voices like Jesus have helped me reckon with my own whiteness, my own masculinity. Our southern border should be like our front porch. There should be a giant welcome mat out front. No need to sit and cry over, you know, your whiteness or your masculinity.
13: The Democrats have a weird candidate.
14: Low T. Tallarico, too weak for Texas.
12: Wow, is this... Man, I got to tell you, it is so weird to see that kind of attack. You really can't compete with this guy's ideas of what it is to be a Christian and a public official, what it is to love mercy and what the goal of government is and how you're supposed to be trying to improve the lives of people in your constituency. You're really going to go with Low T. Tallarico? Are you serious? All right, let's talk about why they believe this is the way to win. We got the chairman of the Texas Democratic Party, Kendall Scudder, and Dallas-based conservative talk show host, Mark Davis. Now, Mark, you do not talk this way. You and I bandy it about a pretty fair amount. I've been accused of a lot of things, but we don't really usually assess each other's arguments this way. But this is what they believe will allow Paxton to make advantage against Tallarico. Do you agree?
15: It absolutely will. It is part of a multi-layered approach, which absolutely will involve his actual radical policies and how Republican policies reflect well against them, as they have for more than 30 years of delicious one-party rule in my state. The low-T Tallarico ad is just get a sense of humor. It's not the only thing that the party's going to run. It's not the only thing that Paxton or Cornyn is going to run. But it is James Tallarico himself who brought the whole notion of masculinity into the debate by saying that Jesus, mind you, has helped him cope with his own masculinity and his own whiteness. He is a one-man opposition research website. Can't wait to hear more of what he says on the campaign trail, because we're going to use all of it all the way till November 3rd.
12: I think it's a good opportunity for you, Mr. Scudder. How do you see it?
16: I mean, the way I see it is that Republicans are going to continue to try to drive culture wars where they don't exist because they don't want to talk about the reality. The reality is that Texans are struggling right now. We have been overwhelmingly impacted versus other states, whether it is the import of Argentinian beef or outsourcing oilfield jobs to Venezuela or these tariffs that impact the number one trading partner with Canada, cities like San Antonio, Texas. They don't want to talk about those things because they know that Texans are feeling it. They're feeling it in their pocketbooks. They're feeling it in their day-to-day life when they're trying to survive. And so they're going to try to demean one of the most decent men in American politics today, James Tallarico, because they cannot come to terms with the fact that they just don't have better ideas to offer the people of Texas.
12: What do you think of that?
15: Yes, we do. And you'll be seeing them in large supply every day between tomorrow morning and November 3rd. We're more than glad to talk about affordability, more than glad to talk about health care, more than glad to talk about Argentinian beef. But we're also going to talk about how many genders there are where your guy seems fuzzy. We're also going to talk about a strong border, which our candidate will want and yours will not. We're going to talk about environmental sanity. We're going to talk about all those things. I'm more than glad to talk about every single thing that Kendall brought up. Our nominee will be as well. And I look forward to talking to some degree on what the Bible does and does not say. The Bible does not cheerlead for abortion, as James Tallarico says. The Bible does not identify multiple genders, as James Tallarico says. So we're going to talk about that, too.
12: What do you think of that? Do you think that Tallarico can't win on his Christianity and defending what he thinks it means?
16: If you're sitting here saying that you're going

0: talk about what the Bible stands for. I'm ready for you to talk about how the Bible says it's okay for Ken Paxton to treat his wife the way that he has. And there will be a fun divorce proceeding all summer while we're gearing up for this election. So if you want to go low, people have the opportunity to do that. But when people are trying to afford putting soccer cleats on their kids, they're not thinking about this dumb stuff you're talking about. They're trying to figure out how to survive. And maybe you're not from a family like that. I'm from a farm family in East Texas where we did struggle. And a lot of Texans are feeling like last week they were making jokes about him ordering a potato, egg and cheese taco. A lot of people who live in poverty across this state ate potato, egg and cheese tacos because they couldn't afford meat. And the Republicans don't understand that because they are a bunch of class traitors and trust fund babies lining up to feed at the trough of the American taxpayer. And they're going to have a reckoning in November.
1: Mark, are you worried that outrage?
2: Good luck with that,
1: Mark. Are you worried? Well, it's not about luck, right? I mean, there's no such thing. Luck is magic. This is about timing and preparing and message and opportunity. Are you concerned on that level, Mark, that the outrageometer has swung and you got too many people who don't want to hear your cultural pronouncements and character pronouncements, especially in the era of Trump, that character can't count anymore because you have discounted it completely. So don't focus on anything but how mad I am about my economic realities. I don't want to hear anything else. Are you worried that the outrage won't be where you think it is?
2: I hope not to be. I don't want either side to be fueled by outrage, quite frankly. I'd like every election to be a sober evaluation of which side has the better
1: ideas.
2: Low
1: T Tallarico is a sober evaluation?
2: Well, I tell you what, when you got one candidate who is ashamed of his masculinity and said Jesus had to usher him through it, you bet it's time to identify that candidate as having some serious attitudinal problems. And we're going to do that as well alongside virtually every issue that Kendall has talked about. We're glad to welcome every single thing that Kendall has mentioned. Those are good, solid issues, and we're going to talk about absolutely all of them. But when it comes to, when push comes to shove, this notion of being, the only people who are tired of the culture wars are the people who are on the losing side of them. And it is on the losing side to be pro-abortion in Texas. It is on the losing side to believe that there are multiple genders. It is on the losing side to feel that soft borders are a good idea. It has been for 30-some years. I wish the Democrats well as they try. Good for them for trying. It remains a pipe dream to turn Texas purple and then blue. Not going to happen this year.
1: Well, look, I think it's interesting to watch, Ken, because I agree with Mark about what Texas is. I know on certain state levels and races, the parties are understood differently, and you have Democrats that wind up holding offices at certain levels. But I see it as a very red place. And I think Tallarico is challenging that. And I think it's about where people are angry and what they expect in relation to it. This will be an interesting race to watch. We'll watch it all the way through. Mark, thank you very much. Ken, good to have you on the show. I look forward to having you again, Kendall. Thank you very much.
2: Thanks, guys.
1: All right, it's good to have you both. 4 minutes and 35 seconds. I think Tallarico, I don't see him as the other guy, Beto. Beto had an interesting name, right? But he was an earnest guy, but he was pretty vanilla Democrat. Tallarico isn't, man. There's a lot of depth to this guy, and there's more edge than they're giving him credit for. It's just that his edge is about the passion of his faith and his love of mercy and what that's supposed to mean if you believe in Jesus. It's actually pretty interesting. I think it's going to be an interesting race. All right, coming up, the Trump administration has waged all-out war on fraud, they say. They say they've recovered millions. Okay. I want to talk to Governor candidate Vivek Ramaswamy about the role of fraud in Ohio. But more importantly, because you're not going to you're not going to waste fraud and abuse into real change, okay? But he has a plan to help fix the healthcare crisis, and I got a really important question for him about it. 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
1: Hefty, hefty, hefty.
0: Hefty Slider Bag. 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One more time now, y'all. 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
9: 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It is a top priority for all of us. It's getting no attention, none. It's completely distracted from. Congress isn't touching it. The president had talked a big game about bringing in the healthcare bigs. I thought it was a great idea. It never happened. But on the state level, you're seeing a lot of things happen. And there is an interesting push on the right that the key to change is waste, fraud, and abuse. I am very suspicious of that. Not that there's waste, fraud, and abuse. Of course there is. But that it's of an amount that is actually determinative of the outcome of the program, especially when it comes to something like Medicaid. Now, in the Ohio race for governor, healthcare is going to matter. They have big problems in that state, okay? Vivek Ramaswamy, you remember him from DOGE, right?

0: and helping with the Trump administration. He says he thinks that the answer to Medicaid is exactly what I'm discounting, which is waste, fraud, and abuse. If you take care of that, it's going to be billions in savings, and it's going to save the program. It's going to give money back to Washington. It's going to be great. In a Wall Street Journal op-ed, Vivek argues that states should be allowed to keep more of the money they recover from Medicaid fraud, giving governors and state agencies a real financial incentive to aggressively investigate and then prosecute abuse and then reinvest those savings back into health care. So let's discuss how this would work. Joining me now is gubernatorial candidate Vivek Ramaswamy. Can you hear me?
1: Yes. Good to see you, Chris. How you doing?
0: All right, good. I know we have some comms issues. Let me know, Vivek, if they're a problem. Let's just start with the optics on this. They throw a quote around. I don't know the proper context, so I'll ask you. They quote you as saying that you believe Medicaid and Medicare were mistakes. Do you believe that?
1: I reject the premise of the question, Chris. Those are talking points that came from an hour and a half long podcast I did with Ezra Klein. As you and I know, we have these long form conversations that go into depth, and I think we need more politicians who step outside of their scripted talking points. For anybody who's interested in my views on this, listen to that hour and a half of my conversation with Ezra Klein. It was actually good. I lean right. He leans left. We had a great conversation. But here's what I do believe and I know, Chris, is that Medicaid waste, fraud, and abuse is real. And I'm not saying it's the only step to bringing down healthcare expenses, but I am saying it is the most uncontroversial step that both Republicans and Democrats ought to be able to agree on. And even if you look at my home state of Ohio, you think about our Medicaid budget next year, it's looking like $47 billion. I think there's good evidence to suggest that up to 10% of that, it's a big number, about $4.7 billion, can be attributed to at least illegal waste, fraud, and abuse, or even forms of waste, fraud, and abuse that we would think about it in a colloquial sense. And my view is, let's put that money back in your pockets to make healthcare more affordable in my state at a time when we need it. And let's change the incentives a little bit. Let the state keep most of those savings, because that's not what happens today. Today, most of the savings go to Washington, D.C. I say, let's let states keep a majority of those savings, and that creates the proper incentives, whether you're a red state or, in principle, even a blue state, to tackle this waste, fraud, and abuse, to prosecute the bad guys, take that money, and use it to bring down copays, bring down health insurance premiums, pad those health savings accounts. That's common sense. And I do think, Chris, and talking to people in my state, I don't care whether you're on the left or right, this should be common sense, but it takes an actual executive to execute rather than just somebody making a political pandering point. So that's what I'm trying to do here.
0: I get it. And I get that you don't believe it's a mistake. It's about how it's run. But here, the job is to ask the question and have you answer it. However, sure. Couple of concerns. Waste, fraud, and abuse is real. Anybody who says otherwise is pretending. However, often, waste, fraud, and abuse is a guise, a canard to mask cutting of services. We've seen it many, many times in many different states. And how do you reassure people, especially in your state, you have almost one in three, right? It's almost 30% of the state is affected by Medicaid in Ohio, that that's not what this is about.
1: Yeah, look, it's a fair point to raise, Chris. It's actually the opposite. The problem is we would risk running out of money if we don't ensure program integrity. So the only way to ensure the people who are actually supposed to be getting those payments, the single mother of three children in Appalachia, the father of five in Toledo, working hard to put maybe two jobs even, to put dinner on the dinner table, the disabled veteran. Think about the person who may be in between jobs, a college graduate who may not have yet landed that first job but soon will. People who temporarily need that hand up, in order to make sure the money is actually available to them, we have to prosecute the fraudsters. And we have good evidence on this. I understand some of your skepticism. But if you look at the Paragon Health Institute, independent group with an assessment of $1.1 trillion in effectively ineligible or wrongful payments over the course of a decade, that's over $100 billion on average per year. In Ohio, I'll give you a fact, over that same decade, we've had enrollment in Medicaid only go up by about 100,000, from 2.9 million to 3 million. Yet over that same period, Medicaid spending ballooned from

0: 27 billion to 47 billion. So that's not right. So again, I come back to
1: the
0: basics.
1: But that's not waste, fraud, and abuse.
0: Prosecute the fraud committed by...
1: That's not waste, fraud, and abuse.
0: Just finish one point here.
1: Go ahead.
0: Well, a lot of it is waste, fraud, and abuse. I think about 10% of that is waste, fraud, and abuse. If you look at the Daily Wire's reporting,
1: I can tell you what two out of three of it
0: is. That's what we're looking at. Yeah.
1: I got you. You're right about waste, fraud, and abuse. I'm not saying you're not. Nothing I should be saying should be taken to discount that you'd be better off if you can identify more of it. And I think you should be able to keep the money. It's a great argument to make because Medicaid gives you a little bit more leverage. Why? Because it's a partnership between federal and state.
0: Yeah.
1: You guys have to put up a lot of your own money also. I'm with all of that. However, two out of three of the dollars that are responsible for the increase in your rates, and not just Ohio, okay? I know it's true here in New York. The healthcare provider companies that they have vertically integrated, and they have taken control of all the different cost centers, and they charge you guys whatever they want to charge. And long-term care, elder care for the disabled and home aides, they have spiked all the pricing on it. And you need help from the federal government. And I thought the president was going to get involved in this. Then we got distracted.
0: So let me say a couple things, Chris. You're making some decent points. Let me separate two issues, though. First of all, on that one third that is owed to waste, fraud, and abuse, let's at least uncontroversially agree that we should go after that and go after it aggressively. And the fact that in some circles, even in my state, even with my opponent, that that type of behavior is controversial is itself part of the problem. So at least we should agree we should go after the waste, fraud, and abuse. There we're on the same page.
1: I don't know who says
0: now,
1: don't go after
0: it. Page,
1: I don't think
0: that's
1: it's
0: not
1: a
0: the
1: third.
0: Only solution.
1: I think it's 10%. Oh, I don't think it's the only solution. I think it's 10%. I don't think it's a third. I think two-thirds are the healthcare companies.
0: 10% is the number I gave you, right?
1: Yes.
0: First of all, that 10%, let's just start there. That's $4.7 billion. That's big dollars in Ohio. However, there are other things we
1: it's
0: need
1: big
0: to
1: dollars
0: do.
1: Anyway.
0: You raised a good point on the over-bureaucratization of medicine, the over-corporatization of medicine. Mm-hmm. Medicine and the practice of medicine has become over-corporatized. My wife knows this. She's a physician who saves lives every day at the cancer hospital at Ohio State. And part of what caused this, I mean, this is a longer discussion than we have time for here, is actually Obamacare, which in many ways imposed a lot of administrative burdens, unforeseen consequences that created that vertical integration, that created a lot of that bureaucracy where physicians are spending more time completing the paperwork than they are taking care of patients. Now, to solve that, we have more work to do. I want to move to value-based care models, a healthcare system, including Medicaid, that pays not just for volume of healthcare, that should be yesterday's model, but pays for actual positive outcomes delivered to patients. That's harder work, that's a longer conversation, and I'm up for taking it on as governor. But the first step, Chris, and this is just the easiest step we should start with, is take 10% of that $47 billion in Ohio, put that back in the pockets of hardworking families, including the Medicaid recipients for whom the program was intended. But also, Chris, it's not just Medicaid. See, when Medicaid fraud exists, even at a 10% level, that bids up pricing to increase prices for people on commercial health insurance plans, elder Ohioans on Medicare, and even those who are uninsured.
1: No question.
0: They pay more, too, from artificial pressure on demand. So to me, I believe in, I'm a pragmatist, right? I'm not a politician by background. I'm a business leader. I'm an entrepreneur. I believe in practical solutions. You're not going to solve all the world problems at once. Start with what you can solve and can solve quickly. And that's where prosecuting this fraud aggressively, going hard, really increasing penalties, and giving the state the incentive to do it allows me to make this a top priority in my first 6 months. I'll have 4 years as governor, but in the first 6 months, we can get this much done. And I think it can unite our state. It can bring down healthcare costs, bring more money to Ohio. And then we move on to those tougher healthcare challenges that you're also rightly bringing up. Value-based care models over just paying for volume and eventually de-bureaucratizing and de-corporatizing the practice of medicine by actually bringing down a lot of those administrative burdens that are downstream consequences of a lot of the federal overgrowth, including through Obamacare. So that's the way I see things.
1: Well,
0: but I like the fact that we're able to have a reasoned conversation about this.
1: Yeah, you got it. Nothing matters as much as this. I mean, in terms of the people who are going to vote for you or against you, they care about this more than pretty much anything else that you can think of except their purchasing power, which is related to this as well. So good luck in the election. You're always welcome here to make the case. Good luck to you. Thanks for joining me tonight.
0: Thank you for having me. Appreciate it.
1: All right. 4 minutes and 30 seconds. Coming up, over the weekend, the Trump administration announced a deal to end the war with Iran was close. All right, now, no deal. Why? You're dealing with a bunch of terrorists, okay? And I keep telling you this. Only America wants this to end. They don't want it to end. The Israelis don't want it to end. They want to beat up on their enemies as long as they can. This is what's keeping Bibi Netanyahu in power. So now we learn that there is a fight going on inside the regime. This is interesting. This could mean something. How real is it? And what are the implications that the regime may be bringing itself down? President and founder of Eurasia Group, Ian Bremmer, knows what matters. Next.
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13: The president says he's mastered the art of the deal. How would we know? What deal has he made as president in either term? Maybe you can tell me. Go on Dusty's social media and leave a comment. On Saturday, the president said a final deal to end the war in Iran would be announced shortly. Then yesterday, the U.S. carried out, quote, self-defense strikes on the regime in Iran. And now the regime is threatening to retaliate for those strikes. And maybe there will be a need to defend the American troops. Today, Iran's regime partially restored internet access to its people. Now, here's where this gets interesting in just the BS of, you know, what one side wants you to believe about the other. Here's what's going on. More and more Iranians are paying the price for the pressure on the regime. They're being arrested, of course, no due process. They're being imprisoned. They're being hurt. They're being executed. And there's a lot of economic distress because of what the United States and Israel are doing. And they can't afford food, selling their homes, cars just to survive. Life is hard there. Remember, when the war started, Trump promised it was partially to have their back. And then he said he wasn't going to replace the regime. And now things are just getting worse for them. But this tension inside between the president, in quotes, of the government and the IRGC over whether or not to have internet and who's in control. If that's real, that could be something. Let's ask the president and founder of the Eurasia Group, Ian Bremmer. Ian, thank you, brother. Appreciate you taking time.
14: Hey, Chris. Good to talk to you.
13: What are you out on the street making a score?
14: I am in the Dominican Republic. I'm clearly trying to find new talent for the Yankees.
13: You're out in those streets, though. You're out in those streets, Bremer. That's what I like about you. In the DR, out in those streets. All right, absolutely. So, Ian, what do you make of this suggestion that there is tension between the president and the IRGC about how they survive this?
12: I've seen in the last few days, Chris, a number of things that make me feel that the Iranian regime is actually much stronger and more confident than they have been since the war started. First, over the weekend, we had a large number of military leaders that showed up publicly for a memorial service for one of their fellows. First time they've done that. First time they felt comfortable enough to do that. I now see that as of today, they are reopening air traffic in the civilian airport of Isfahan. And also they're starting to reopen the internet, which had been shut down to everyone. So first, this feels like they think that a deal is coming because they don't think that they're going to get attacked, but also that they feel like they have a fair amount of control and consolidation over their own population. It's a very different story than what we've seen from the Iranians over the last several months. Not what the Americans want to see in terms of the abuse and mistreatment of the tens of millions that has happened over the course of the last year, but certainly makes you feel a little bit more confident that they will get to yes for a breakthrough on the straits getting reopened.
13: So what does that look like to you, the breakthrough? Does it put the strait back to where it was before all of this?
12: Yeah, it does. I think that it's going to take some time because you have to get the ships back in place, and you also have to have a level of trust from the insurance companies, and you also have to have rebuilding of a lot of the energy infrastructure that's been damaged across the Gulf. But to begin with, yes, I think it would be an agreement that the Americans will no longer blockade and the Iranians will no longer toll. And it appears to me from conversations I've had within the administration that that is reasonably likely in the coming week and that the Iranians will be paid off. There'll be a lump sum, but it won't come from the United States. It will come from Qatar, and it will be basically an unfreezing of $6 billion of Iranian assets that the Qataris presently hold. Now, they would be coordinating with the United States to unfreeze it. So it's not like the United States has nothing to do with it. But when it's reported by Fox, they'll be saying, well, it's not the United States providing the Iranians any money. It's actually the Qataris. And that is what is necessary because the Iranians demand to be paid off if they're going to reopen the strait. And if they're not going to, you know, charge tolls, there has to be some payment to the piper. This will be the payment that would occur. And then there will be ongoing negotiations that may or may not lead to some concessions on the enriched uranium stockpiles and ongoing uranium enrichment, which the Iranians presently do, and the Americans are demanding that they stop.
13: How bad is this going to be for the Iranian people?
12: Horrible. The Iranian people will be by far the worst in terms of, you know, how they are treated. Through all of this, they've had the largest numbers of displacement, over 1 million internally, even more than we've seen in Lebanon. They've had thousands dead. A lot of them are civilians. And they have a massively brutal and repressive regime that is going to stay in place. At the beginning of the war, Trump said he was going to rescue those Iranian people. He doesn't talk about that anymore. That's one of several war goals that the Americans have decided to back away from.
13: Ian, thank you very much for making time down there in the DR to get up a signal and to come here and give us this understanding. I appreciate you. Thank you very much. I appreciate it. Ian Bremer. Eurasia Group, G0 Media, an amazing mind, amazing contacts. And he gave you an interesting little piece of information there, that the straight part of the deal, or S-T-R-A-I-T, may be in the next week. Look, that would be good. It would just be putting us back to where we were before this war, and it means nothing on the nukes. And look, this is a big, big problem for the president. This has made everything worse, and I don't know what is going to get better. 4 minutes and 15 seconds. Here's something that the White House tends to do well and needs to do right now. Remember Ksenia Karolina? We kept telling you her story, her her beloved Chris Van Heerden, the fighter, but so broken by this, so scared for her. Now they've been reunited. But guess what? Ksenia promised she didn't come home to forget who helped her. And now she wants to help someone else. Another U.S. resident being held for BS reasons by the Russians. Another young woman named Olga. They're visiting her sister with breast cancer. Guess what her crime is? She brought CBD capsules to help with her sister's pain. The woman's husband and Ksenia next.
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5: Man, just the thought of her going to actual Russian prison, this woman, will she survive? I don't know.
6: You remember Chris Van Heerden? Desperate for his girlfriend, Ksenia Karolina, to be released. Held on stupid charges, sentenced to 12 years for donating $50 to a Ukraine charity. She was finally released, in part because of Chris's efforts and, of course, because of the administration's efforts. Adam Bowler and all the other people working within the State Department, they got it done, but they have to do it again. Why? Because Russia sucks, and it wants to see what it can get away with when it comes to punking the United States. A 36-year-old who would already be an American citizen, okay, if it weren't for this arrest I'm about to tell you about. She's 36 years old. Her name is Olga Jesler, okay? She's been living in New York since 2017 as a permanent resident, has a green card, okay? She's also a Russian citizen, and she's with an American citizen, okay? She went back to Russia to visit her family often. In June 2022, 4 months after the war with Ukraine, okay, Olga flew to Russia to help her sister. She was battling breast cancer. She brought CBD capsules, okay? Remember, drugs are rampant in Russia, and a lot of them get state support, okay? Anyway, the drugs, the CBD capsules, are legal, okay? She had done it three other times to help with her sister's pain. This last time, she gets accused of carrying highly concentrated hash oil and was arrested. And same thing they tried to do with Brittany Griner. Remember her? But Brittany Griner had different things on her than Olga did. All right? And we know what the story was with Griner. Olga doesn't have that shine on her. Okay? But she deserves the same attention from our government. They convicted her on drug possession and trafficking and sentenced her to 10 years in prison. So her husband, Harold, American, has worked tirelessly to get his wife back. And guess who stepped up and said, yes, I want to use my experience to help with yours? Ksenia. Harold and she join me now. Thank you both very much. Harold, I told you I would do it. I did not want Ksenia's beloved making my face look even worse than it already does. So.

0: want people to know.
1: Hello, Bruce. Hi, Harold. And thank you for having us here today. It is really important because this is innocent woman who is now behind the bars for 4 years at this time. And she's been sentenced to 10 years for something absolutely legal. I feel such a big connection with this woman. And she has heart of gold. Her family has heart of gold. She's so not deserving this all. And she's been fighting for her strength, for her sanity, for all these 4 years. I believe it's extremely hard for her because I've been there. I know what she's going through. And she's been going through this much longer than I am at this point. And I'm just like, my heart is with her, but I had really great team with me on my side, including you, Chris. And thank you again for helping another innocent person to get out of this horrible situation. But then we need more people on Team Olga to help her to get out of this.
0: Well, we're here for it. Harold, what do you want people to know about how she's holding up or not holding up in that kind of situation?
2: She's a very tough woman, but, you know, after all these years and the very difficult circumstances there and all the hard work they're forced to do, I mean, she's tired, you know. It's definitely wearing down on her physically, emotionally, mentally. Her health is declining. It's time for her to come home. It's been 1,429 days now, just about 4 years.
0: And now here's the part that I haven't seen you discuss anywhere. How are you handling this? You're a young man, I got to tell you. Ksenia's beloved, Van Heerden, no joke, tough guy. This was the hardest fight he's ever had in his life, and I'm sure he's told you that already. How are you doing, and how are you coping with this?
2: Well, I agree. It's definitely the hardest experience fight I've had in my life. I haven't even had a chance to really think about it, to be honest. We're just so focused on fighting for Olga. You know, every minute that she's there is an injustice. She's an innocent woman. And it breaks my heart every second that she's there, knowing that she's suffering.
0: I'm always a call away. I'll be here for the duration. Ksenia, thank you for your advocacy. Thank you for lending your platform to someone who is obviously deserving of it. And she should be here, starting her life as an American with her husband and not behind bars in Russia. We will stay on this story. Harold, you got my number. You use it whenever you want. Ksenia, I look forward to meeting you in person. Say hello to the big man.
1: Yes, we miss you, and we will definitely see you in person. Thank you so much for having us.
2: Thank you so much.
0: God bless until then. And Harold, I mean it. I'm a call away. We're not going to go away. We'll be right back.
2: I appreciate it. Thanks again.
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9: All right, Leland Vitter is going to be joining us. He's going to have a very important development on his watch, which is the outcome of the big primary down in Texas. He's joining us now. You got DDHQ all ready to go?
10: Yes, we do. And as always, at least in recent memory, they will be first with this call. We got to wait till 9 p.m. Eastern. Although, I had a question for you, Chris. I was watching Vargas's show earlier. She called Geraldo a national treasure. And I'm just wondering, she's never called me a national treasure. Has she ever called you a national treasure?
9: No, she's called me other things, though, that hopefully she has not called you. And in my experience, she has not. I'm always a little shy about any kind of treasure stuff after, you know, the Geraldo whole thing with the, you know, the empty vault. So I don't usually use treasure around
10: him. I did not think about that second meaning. Yeah.
9: He is one of the most talented people I've ever met in my life, and he's absolutely one of the best, if not the best. Beautiful.
10: Yeah, and he gave me a great piece of advice when I was a young correspondent. He said, stay single as long as you can. And right before I got married to Rachel, I said, all right, I held out for 40 years, Geraldo. Is it enough? He goes, okay, you're good.
9: I met your fiance. You did the right thing, and yes, you should have done it even sooner. You're in a better place now.
10: You are not the first person to say that. Chris, thank you very much. Friends, welcome to the program. We start with breaking news at 9 p.m. Eastern. Decision Desk HQ. First again, projecting Ken Paxton has defeated John Cornyn to win the Texas Republican Senate primary. This is a key win for President Trump. He endorsed Ken Paxton, the attorney general, against the sitting U.S. senator.

0: Obviously, this was a win against his own party and potentially damaging the Republicans' midterm chances. This was the closest watched race in a day full of contests. There was $100 million plus spent on this Senate primary. Complete coverage of all the key races throughout this hour. In a moment, Mark Halper and Larry O'Connor, Kevin Walling on what this means for the midterms and how Trump can handle a rebelling Senate GOP, Washington Congressman Adam Smith on why Democrats can't get their Iran war messaging right. First, our Why It Matters segment tonight. To the dismay of several, perhaps many, Republican senators, Trump-backed and morally compromised Attorney General Ken Paxton defeated longtime Republican Senator John Cornyn in what is a runoff in the Texas primary tonight. Trump loves Paxton for his MAGA credentials. Independent voters in Texas do not love Paxton. Paxton polls a few points behind Cornyn in general election matchups, making Texas now a toss-up state for Republicans. It was a Republican hold, a safe seat. With Paxton's victory, Republicans are forced to turn the Democrats' 2022 strategy into their own to try and save the Senate. So back in 2022, despite an unpopular president, Democrats just hoped the other side would pick really awful candidates. It worked for Democrats in 2022. It might work now for Republicans. In Texas, there is James Tallarico. He believes in non-binary trans Jesus. Paxton nicknamed him Talafrico. Abdul al-Sayed in Michigan wants to abolish ICE. His terrorist sympathies would make Yasser Arafat blush. Graham Plattner in Maine long sported a Nazi tattoo. Some of the Democratic Party have dared to warn about Plattner. They say Nazi tattoos are bad. Here is Massachusetts Congressman Jake Auchincloss.
1: I've been clear about Graham Plattner. I find that tattoo and his commentary about it to be personally disqualifying. I hope Maine voters agree with me. I think there would be a mistake for the Democratic Party to think that Graham Plattner's brand of the Democratic Party is what wins us durable majorities throughout this country.
0: How dare he say something like that? Democrats then slammed Auchincloss for daring to speak ill of the man who used to have a Nazi tattoo. Poly markets now say control of the Senate is a toss-up. The GOP is relying on a Nazi tattoo and fears of a terrorist sympathizer to keep them from losing control of the Senate. Live now to Paxton headquarters, Plano, Texas, News Nation national correspondent Brooke Schaefer, as there was a celebration, I bet, just a couple of minutes ago. Brooke, how do they say they're going to approach now this general election against Tallarico?
2: Yeah, there was a celebration, Leland, just moments ago. This crowd, they saw the news, they started cheering. Very much a party atmosphere here at Paxton's HQ. But I can tell you, they were already confident really going into tonight. And they had already to shift their attention to the midterms and the Democratic candidate, James Tallarico, who Paxton will now face in November. I also want to mention, too, over in Austin tonight, Senator John Cornyn's campaign had been watching and waiting for these results as well. Of course, they had been defiant going into this, and even in these final moments had really tried to paint Paxton as somebody who could be a liability for Republicans come November. Paxton has some skeletons behind him. He has allegations of corruption and adultery. Republicans have said they will have to spend a lot more money on Paxton than they would on Cornyn to hold this Senate seat. Cornyn had campaigned on voting with President Trump 99% of the time. But as we saw here, Leland, you know, that just was not good enough for President Trump. A win here for Paxton, really a win for President Trump in Texas tonight. Leland?
0: Yeah, he is still the undisputed king of the Republican Party in every way. Brooke Schaefer, thank you. Director of Data Science for Decision Desk HQ, Scott Tranter, is with us now. Scott, how do you unseat in a primary a longtime Republican senator with tens of millions of dollars in the war chest, not to mention somebody who was possibly going to be the Senate majority leader, and he gets drummed out?
3: Not only that, and Senator Cornyn beat Paxton in the first round of the primary a couple months ago. Look, the way Paxton's done it is he has gone to the base. The same way he won his statewide elections over the last few years in the midst of all his controversy, he's gone to the base. He's kept that base, and that's what he needs in the primary. We'll see if it's enough to bring him through.

0: through to the general, though. That's going to be a tough race.
1: Can we extrapolate anything, Scott, through the numbers tonight? The knock on Paxton is, hey, he can get the base out for the primary, but you have the corruption allegations, you have the adultery allegations, you have his other behavior, you have his behavior around January 6th. It's not that people are going to vote for Tallarico, it's that they're just not going to show up. Does tonight's massive win by Paxton and clearly Trump's ability to turn out the vote disprove that theory?
0: Well, it proves that at least in a primary electorate, he's good. What I'm going to be looking at tonight, and we still have some vote to get out, especially in South Texas. Look, Donald Trump made some inroads with the Hispanic vote in 2024, and the Republicans are going to need that expansion, those inroads Donald Trump made to win some of these close races. And Paxton's going to need that, and that's going to be the battleground in Texas. Is Tallarico going to be able to claw back some of that Hispanic vote that went for Trump? And is Paxton going to be able to keep some of that Hispanic vote that Donald Trump won in 2024? That's where all the money is going to be spent. And I'm going to be looking at South Texas for that, because that's really where that vote is coming from.
1: Yeah, down along the border as well. It's going to be very expensive and quite telling, as you point out. Scott Traynor, thank you very much. With us now, two-way editor-in-chief Mark Halperin, co-host of The Morning Meeting, Kevin Walling, Larry O'Connor. Gents, good to see you. Larry,
2: hey,
1: just briefly, and I think this is worth pointing out for our viewers. As Brooke Schaefer reported, Cornyn voted with Trump 99% of the time. Why spend all of this money? Why put a Republican Senate seat in jeopardy to oust him?
2: I don't think. Well, who put the seat in jeopardy to oust John Cornyn? I don't understand the question.
1: So you don't buy that Paxton has a harder time in the general election than Cornyn does?
2: No, I never bought into that narrative. And I also, listen, I think that it was a grace given to John Cornyn that President Trump waited until the week before the election, waited as long as he could. You cannot blame this or give credit to Donald Trump here. This was going to happen, whether Donald Trump got into this race or not. John Cornyn has been the senator since 2002. The people of Texas know him. He had every chance to win in the primary. He had every chance to make inroads in this runoff. He lost. The people of Texas said, enough, John. It's time to come
1: home. What's their beef with him?
2: I think that they just choose Ken Paxton right now to better represent them and their values. From Tillis and Cassidy and Cornyn, three prominent Republicans who were much beloved inside the Beltway, you see a trend here, which is when they go home to their states after being in Washington for many years, the people of their state said, guys, you don't represent us anymore, and it's time to get someone who does.
1: We're going to get to those three amigos later. But on this issue, Tallarico is now public enemy number one for Republicans. My reporting is that they feel like they're going to have to spend a lot more money in this race now that it's Paxton over Cornyn taking Tallarico down, probably using his own words. Here is Mr. Tallarico. Take a listen.
3: God is non-binary.
4: Prophetic voices like Jesus have helped me reckon with my own whiteness, my own masculinity, my own certainty.
5: Did they teach you in Sunday school that Jesus Christ himself was a radical feminist?
1: You know, Kevin, I've spent a lot of time in Texas in my day. None of those seem to be things that are going to play well with Texas, even moderates.
6: Yeah, Leland, certainly Republicans are going to throw everything, including the kitchen sink, at Mr. Tallarico. He is a fairly progressive guy. He's not necessarily a center-left candidate running in this race. And certainly there's a lot of tape there that Republicans are salivating over. But again, you know, to your intro, Leland, of this segment, Republicans are going to have to spend a lot more in a race that should be a shoo-in for them. The man has already raised $27 million, mostly from grassroots donations from across Texas and across the country. Again, Texas is always the Democrats' white whale. This is going to be the election, whether it be Beto O'Rourke or others. Again, the more money and resources that they Republicans have to spend in Texas, the less they have in other places where we can certainly go on the offense as Democrats.
1: Yeah, Mark, what is the takeaways from tonight?
7: Well, first of all, I can't match Larry for intensity, but I can join in a graceful and respectful way disputing the host's premise. I don't believe that this is going to require substantially more money to beat Tallarico than it would have with Cornyn. And Larry's right also that this was, the president got in front of this parade. My understanding of the private polling of both campaigns is this race was over, whether the president endorsed or not. And so this isn't the president putting his thumb on the scale. Cornyn had a chance fair and square to win the runoff, and he did not. It's hard to beat an incumbent typically. So you have to look at the dynamics there.
1: Forgive me, but you know politics better than I do, and I just feel the need to defend my theory a little bit. If Donald Trump had called Ken Paxton and said, Ken, please do not get in this race. We do not need shooting inside the tent or the 11th commandment, as Ronald Reagan would have referred to it. Hey, why don't I offer you some other kind of job? Ken Paxton would have listened to Trump, would he not have?
7: Not necessarily. He's what we call in Texas an independent cuss. But in addition, although John Cornyn, like almost every member of the Senate who's a Republican, votes with Donald Trump most of the time, he broke with Donald Trump on a few issues and broke with the base on a few issues. And Paxton's more to their liking. But in addition, I think, it's pretty clear to me that although a Democrat will win statewide in Texas in the lifetime of our children, I don't believe this is the Democrat who will, regardless of who the Republicans have now nominated. Paxton, Texans have voted for adulterers. Texans have voted for people who've been indicted. Texans have voted statewide for people who have been criticized within their own party. Texans that are in the last four decades have not voted statewide for someone as liberal as Tallarico.
1: Well, just so we can get the headlines up there, Texas AG is caught in shocking sex scandal as details of secret affair with married Christian influencer mom of seven are exposed. Texas Attorney General accused by top deputies of bribery and abuse of office. Ken Paxton claimed three houses as his primary residence records show. He would be what you would call a flawed candidate. Kevin, that would be troubling for Republicans if the Democratic candidates that you all have in Michigan and Maine were not even perhaps more flawed. Here's Abdul al-Sayed, who's likely to be the nominee in Michigan. Take a listen.
8: Immigration law is not criminal law. Immigration law is civil law. It's like getting a parking ticket. So the idea that we should have a paramilitary force that is weaponized on our streets to enforce civil law seems to me to be a bit over the top, particularly considering the fact that the current president is weaponizing ICE against the idea of the rule of law itself. The idea that they should just be governed simply by Stephen Miller and Donald Trump.
1: Kevin, and then there's the guy with the Nazi tattoo. How are Democrats not committing the exact same mistake Republicans did in 2022?
6: We certainly are. And, you know, Reagan spoke out on the 11th commandment. There is not a Democrat that has said that in terms of not speaking ill of a fellow Democrat. And you saw in Washington and Leader Schumer's operation dig in a way that we hadn't really seen before, where they were trying to tip the scales in favor of potential candidates. Obviously, the Michigan race is still going to play out within that three-way race. A lot of money being spent there in the next couple of weeks to determine who will actually face Mike Rogers come November. But again, there is a lot of concerns from Maine to Michigan in terms of some of our candidate quality. Similar concerns with the Texas congressional race down there as well in terms of the Texas 35, to say nothing
1: we're waiting for a call.
6: We certainly have some issues.
1: Yeah. We're waiting for a call in that race. That is the race where there is a Democrat. We have not called it yet, but we're getting results in from a Democrat who wanted to put anybody who supported Israel in camps. But wait, as they say, there is more. Mark, Kevin, Larry are staying with us. Tonight's election, John Cornyn joins a list of Republican senators, you heard about them, who no longer need anything from President Trump. Now funding the ballroom is the least of Trump's problems.
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9: Ring is going up outside the White House. President Trump will get a front row seat, obviously, for the fight on June 14th, both Flag Day and his birthday. And Trump should enjoy the fight, because it is looking like his other pet projects could now be stalled by a group of, well, pissed off Republican senators. The Hill reports Trump friction with GOP senators may imperil his agenda. Items like the ballroom, the anti-weaponization fund, will likely be left out of any reconciliation, any vote, if you're going to get these Republican senators to vote for it. Trump's mafia boss, bare-knuckle tactics that worked a year ago, and they worked well, are failing him. As Trump popularity sinks, his demands are becoming increasingly problematic, like endorsing Ken Paxton for attorney general.
10: To call Paxton ethically challenged is to call Jeffrey Dahmer suffering from an eating disorder. This guy is an empty suit and will do us no service by being in the U.S. Congress.
9: And Ken Paxton is now the Republican nominee. Tom Tillis, John Cornyn, Bill Cassidy all have reasons to hate Trump and actively vote against his pet projects. Without those three, Trump needs Vance to break a tie in the Senate. Maine Senator Susan Collins is also in a fight for her political survival and getting no help from the White House. She must answer for every vote on the campaign trail. Anti-weaponization slush funds, ballrooms are not popular with independent voters struggling in Maine. Well, and she needs those independent voters to win against the Nazi tattooed oysterman that we covered in the last segment. Mark Halperin, Kevin Walling, Larry O'Connor, all with us. Larry,
11: ain't American politics grand, Leland?
9: Only the best.
12: Don't call on me because I'll have to dispute something he said again.
11: Great.
9: Okay.
12: The White House is helping Susan Collins like crazy. They want her to win. You notice she didn't get a primary.
9: Well, that's true. They do want her to win, but making her vote on the weaponization fund and on the ballroom is not helpful. Okay, thank you very much. Okay, good.
12: But I'll also say that the weaponization, I hate to take over the show, Leland, but the weaponization fund and the ballroom are unpopular with Republicans far beyond the Three Amigos.
9: Oh, unquestionably. My reporting on this says that they're using the Three Amigos, or Larry, you call them the three YOLO caucus guys, with this. But this is a larger point. Like, Larry, how does Trump get any part of his agenda passed now that requires Senate confirmation or a Senate vote?
11: Well, he'll get the part of the agenda that isn't controversial or isn't going to be a problem for some of these guys. But you're right, Lynn. Listen, in the Senate cloakroom, it's going to be as uncomfortable and weird and awkward as being in the porta potty next to Graham Platner. That's how bad it's going to be. OK, and they're going to have problems and these guys are going to do whatever they want and go rogue. But I have this theory. You know, think about what this president has done in, what, 14, 15 months. And he throws so much out there and so much against the wall that if at the end of the year we're facing the midterms and Trump is sitting there angry that he didn't get, you know, the triumphal arch approved or some other thing that he wants, I think the net positives are going to weigh out. And okay. I think that he's actually still going to look back and say, yeah, it's pretty good.
9: Real quick, Cornyn's concession speech there. In Texas. He's just walking off. Mark, I have some reporting on this. I'm interested in yours. How does the White House, how does the Republican political operation that's got to get the House reelected, got to get the Senate reelected, how do they deal with a president who has gone from things that are broadly popular, making America's streets safer, dealing with waste with DOGE, closing the border, to a president now who increasingly is looking for wins in the far, far fringes?
12: Five steps, and they got to probably do them all. End the war, raise a bucket load of money, try to help Democrats nominate unelectable candidates, try to change the race from a referendum up or down on Donald Trump to a choice election between extreme Democrats who are unpopular and the Republican Party, and then prayer.
9: You've left out trying to do in any way control Donald Trump.
12: Oh, please. That's never going to be part of any list that James Blair writes.
13: That's part of the prayer part.
12: Yeah, well, exactly.
9: Well, prayer, that's helpful. This is...
11: I don't know, guys. Hey, last I checked, a man who's done pretty well electorally and won the presidency against all odds a couple of times has some pretty good political instincts. I don't know if they want to control
12: Not in the midterms. Not in the midterms he has.
11: Not in midterms. That's true. But
9: Kevin,
11: I like how the map looks right now.
9: Kevin... What hope do Democrats have? Prayer isn't there.
13: No, I think there's a great deal of hope. Again, midterm trends are such as they are, and the president acknowledges that and has acknowledged it since the start of the season, that it's far difficult for an incumbent president to maintain any semblance of control after that first election. And again, I think the trend lines are you bring up the border, you bring up positive things that the president has done, and the fact that issue-based polling now shows the president underwater when it comes to immigration, underwater when it comes to border security. Now, of course, Democrats aren't where we need to be on those issues either in terms of
11: percentages. They're further underwater.
13: But yeah. What we're seeing right now is if enough Cornyn voters just don't stay home, which is what the dynamic we're seeing tonight, it's going to be a good night for Democrats.
9: Yeah, Larry laid it out at the top of this segment, which is Ain't American Politics Grand, a race to the bottom between two horribly unpopular parties. Gents,
11: I didn't say that last part. That's your editorializing, okay. Young man. How dare you?
9: I've never gotten beaten up more in the first 25 minutes of my own show than I did tonight. It's good
13: hey,
9: for
13: I'm
9: me.
13: With you, Leland.
9: It's
13: I'm
9: good
13: with
9: for
13: you.
9: Me.
13: I just,
9: want
13: to,
9: come
13: I just
9: back.
13: Want to keep playing golf with you.
12: Love you.
9: All the best, fellas. Mark Halperin, Kevin Walling, Larry O'Connor. They will be back. President Trump's strategy on Iran is clear. It is. How can he get Iran on board?
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0: stroll. 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
1: Hefty, hefty, hefty.
0: Hefty slider bag. 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Come on.
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4: Live look at Beirut, Lebanon. Sun about to rise there in the Middle East. The Israeli Air Force pummeled Hezbollah targets in Lebanon today, putting talks with Iran on even shakier ground, if that is possible. Now, President Trump's strategy with Iran shows us a few things. He wants to declare victory and move on. He will enforce his red line of preventing Iran from getting a nuclear weapon. And clearly, he does not like the military option. So, what Trump actually needs to declare victory in Iran is coming into focus. He needs the enriched uranium, a.k.a. the nuclear dust, either destroyed or taken out of Iran, and a photo of that happening. And the Strait of Hormuz must be fully opened, and the media needs to generally agree it is reopened without fees or tolls charged by Iran. Without both of those two things, he cannot declare or spin victory. Now that we have the framework, getting there is a little more difficult. Saturday, Trump said we were 95% of the way there. Today, Secretary of State Marco Rubio said negotiations are entering the stage where disagreements come down to, direct quote, a word or a sentence.
13: The straits have to be open. They're going to be open one way or the other. So they need to be open. What's happening there is unlawful. It's illegal. It's unsustainable for the world. It's unacceptable.
14: Like anything with something like this, and it's going to take a couple days to settle on even down to the disagreements over a word, sentence. So we'll have to work through that. If there's going to be a deal, we're going to have to work through that. But this is, it's either going to be a good deal or there isn't going to be one.
4: Okay, so think about buying a house. Right now we're at the point of saying we found a house, so we're 95% of the way there. We just need to decide on a price and when we move in. Words and sentences. Congressman Adam Smith of Washington, ranking member of the House Armed Services Committee. Congressman, it's always good to have you. I think you would agree that getting the enriched uranium out of Iran and the strait opening unconditionally would be a win for America?
15: Well, I guess it depends on some of the details of that. I mean, if we have to pay Iran to open up the strait, and if it doesn't seriously set back their nuclear program, I mean, that's the deal. I mean, are they no longer going to do enrichment? What's going to happen with all of that? So we got to get the details on that. And also, that's a long way to go to get back to where we essentially were after the Iran nuclear.
4: No, the enriched uranium coming out would be an enormous change, would it not?
15: Well, yes, but again, the issue then is, are they going to stop enriching? Are they going to have centrifuges anymore? Because that's what Iran has been insisting upon. They've been insisting upon their right to continue to enrich, they say, for, you know, energy purposes, which none of us really believe.
4: Right.
15: But that's what they've been insisting upon.
4: Yeah, and then there's the medical excuse, and then there's that we need local power and everything else. But if we can all agree that trying to get Iran's nuclear program to the point that it's impossible to build a nuclear weapon, aren't Democrats being so critical of this making it harder to get to that deal?
15: Yeah. No, we've had this conversation before. I don't really think so. I mean, look, what makes it hard to get to this deal is Iran's unwillingness to agree to it and our inability to use military force to break them. I mean, that's the thing. I mean,
4: so you would support using military force to break them?
15: No. I just said it doesn't seem to be working. That's what Trump just did for 5-6 weeks or whatever, and now we're doing the blockade. The problem is,
4: right? But he had to stop with the military force. One of the reasons he stopped was because of public opinion. A lot of that had to do with Democrats haranguing day in and day out on cable news.
15: Here, Leland, we disagree. The reason Trump stopped is because it wasn't working. Iran was not agreeing to what he wanted them to agree to. They weren't moving. In fact, they were digging in harder. And that's the key point I want to make here. We need to understand asymmetric warfare. All right. You can overwhelm an adversary, but if they have a tiny, tiny little advantage and they're willing to just hold on to it, and Iran was willing to absorb a massive amount of punishment just to hold on to their regime and to hold on to their nuclear weapons and their control of the strait. Something, and you and I have talked about this, something that the Trump administration should have understood before they started this very, very costly war.
4: Yeah, they seem to have misjudged how the Iranians were going to respond and whether or not there would be a popular uprising. The question as to why they didn't arm the Kurds and let them go into Iran is still a major one. But I want to get back to this. You said that President Trump ended the war and hasn't restarted it because it's not going to work. You're telling me that every Democrat on cable news talking about how it wasn't going to work and how this was folly didn't have anything to do with that?
15: We don't have a heck of a lot of power here in terms of being able to make Iran do one thing or the other. And look, a military campaign is a military campaign. I mean, I love your show. I love coming on your show. I love commentating on it. It doesn't fundamentally change the facts of whether or not a military campaign is enough to break Iran. It's just particularly when you're talking about an air-only military campaign. Notoriously, those campaigns have a hard time fundamentally breaking an opponent. So, no, I don't think the rhetorical conversation about whether or not this war was a good idea fundamentally changed the military reality. The military reality is the reality, regardless of what people are saying.
4: The ground truth is a fair point. I was about to bring up Libya, which I know is one of your favorite topics, and you were going to respond, well, there were rebels on the ground, which did make it different, and that's why Gaddafi fell. But just go ahead.
15: Yeah, well, I think we made a mistake in Libya. I mean,
4: I was making your point for you, but
15: we're in a worse situation. But
4: the New York Times talking from Senator Van Hollen, the hard truth my party needs to face for decades. We have called for a two-state solution, but we failed to use our leverage to make it real. Speaking about the Israelis and the Palestinians, it's past time that we use that leverage to end the occupation and achieve two states with full political and legal rights for all. That means withdrawing taxpayer support from Israel and conditioning arms sales. This is the Democratic Party going back to the failed construct of an understanding of the Middle East, that the root of all problems is the Palestinian conflict, not Iran.
15: Yeah, no, I don't disagree with you on that. Now, I will say Israel is making this increasingly difficult. I think most recently, I mean, the images of how they seize the flotilla, which they have every right to do, but then to bound and gag and humiliate the people and have a minister, I think it was Ben-Gvir, walk in front of them and stick his tongue out at them and mock them and basically celebrate the way they were being, you know, abused in captivity. I mean,
4: well, you didn't see the Spanish police beating the same people and nobody cared?
15: Yeah, well, I care. I do. And I don't disagree with the point that you were making. Look, you know, Israel deserves our support. They could be helping us a heck of a lot more than they are right now. At some point, they have to find someone they can make peace with. Continuing to expand
4: I got to go a second. But you say people they can make peace with. They've made peace with the Egyptians, the Jordanians.
15: Yes.
4: They never have had a shot in anger with them after that. The Abraham Accords. You're now having the United Arab Emirates.
15: Yeah.
4: What more do you want?
15: I want them to make peace with the Lebanese and the Palestinians the same way they made peace with all those people you just said. Because what they accepted with all those people you just listed, they didn't get total victory over any of them. They didn't break them.
4: Hezbollah leaving would be helpful. Understood.
15: Yes.
4: Congressman, come back when you're in town, all right?
15: Yeah, absolutely. Good to see you, Leila.
4: Yeah, you too, sir. Yesterday, U.S. forces hit targets in southern Iran. They say it was in self-defense and did not violate the ceasefire between the U.S. and Iran. As you heard, Trump seems very reluctant to try and return to war, partly perhaps because he realizes it might not work. Plus, the next set of targets is a little harder to figure out. The 40-day war destroyed much of Iran's military that we can hit. Now military planners have to figure out how they can pressure a regime that does not care about dying. Brigadier General John Tykert, former Air Force combat pilot, former Assistant Deputy Undersecretary of the Air Force, Vice Admiral John Fozzie Miller, former U.S. 5th Fleet Commander. Gents, good to see both of you. General, start with you, although you are not the ranking officer here, as I understand it. If you were providing the president with options for only an air campaign to restart, what are the targets in Iran?
16: Leland, on day one of Air War College, you talk about using air power in the most effective way, which is something called strategic interdiction, which is striking a regime's sources of power or the things they value most. I'm not talking about the operational targets that we focused on in the first 6 weeks of the war, but I'm talking about regime strongholds or internal security strongholds or power plants or energy sites, those things that have been mapped to the sources of power to the regime, those are the things that I would focus on in this next phase of combat operations if we go there.
4: Admiral, how is it possible now, after weeks of the Navy having a ceasefire and being able to go through the Strait of Hormuz and sail through it, that there is still an issue of mines and you still have ships that can't get through?
17: Well, it's possible because what we haven't done during the ceasefire is interdict the small boats that Iran has, the mine layers. We did some of that today. We haven't had a chance to really get it to the shoreline of the Strait of Hormuz and to find those small boats, to find the mines, to find...
4: How long would that take?
17: Finding the ones on the ground, I think we probably spent the last couple of months looking very hard at that. And so I think we know where the target set is. Now it's just a matter of getting through the ceasefire and being able to go get after those targets.
4: So that to you is the next round of targets. That said, is it possible? We know how loathe any tanker or ship is to go through when they know they're being targeted, right? It's because of the insurance and everything else. And the mines. Is it possible to clear and open the Strait of Hormuz to the point that you can assure any ship you're not going to get shot at ever?
17: Well, I don't think ever, but you can give general assurances or good assurances that it's safe. And that's what the maritime community is going to demand. That's what the insurance companies are going to demand. But it's also what Admiral Cooper said he could do when he testified before Congress. He said he could forcefully open up the Strait of Hormuz. That's a lot of work. It's easier for them to close it than it is for us to open it. But we have the combat power to do it. We can get after their command and control, their leadership, their anti-ship cruise missiles, and their drones.
4: General, you see right now this unwillingness or unease by President Trump to resume an air war. Put the politics aside from it. What does he have to be willing to do? What are the commanders are saying? If you're going to do this in order to bring about some kind of different response by the Iranians, do you have to let us do?
16: There are two things that I think are holding him back from doing what militarily would be the best thing to do. Number one, he's worried about retaliation from Iran, even more significantly in the Gulf partners than we saw in the first 6 weeks of the war. And I think number two, he's concerned about striking them so hard in such a way that they couldn't reconstitute under a new regime. And I think the president needs to get beyond those two concerns and start using strategic interdiction to actually see an end to this war.
4: All right, gentlemen, thank you both very much. Admiral Fozzy Miller, General John Tykert. We first wrote about this in War Notes, your chance for an inside look at the show every day. War Notes has a new home, a free upgrade, and it is waiting for you. 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The president weighs in on teen takeovers across America. Why video like this, and we will show it to you, could see Democrats' hopes for November go up in smoke.
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10: 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Two kids shot. Crazy.
11: Call it what it is. Chaos going viral. Detroit to New Jersey to Chicago. Cities across the country are reeling from so-called teen takeovers, turning streets into crime scenes and a whole lot more. In Chicago this weekend, the pinnacle of chaos, more Americans were shot than have died in our war to stop Iran from getting nuclear weapons. In Chicago this weekend. The images are hard to ignore. Kids running wild, violence spilling into the streets. This is just Memorial Day. Summer's just starting. And now an 18-year-old suspect is accused of plowing into five Chicago police officers.
12: Oh, my God. He just hit a lot of police officers. This car just ran through a whole crowd of Chicago police officers while we're clearing out this block party. Oh, my God. This dude right here just ran through a whole crowd of Chicago police officers. This is crazy, dude.
11: Timing could not be worse for Democrats. Voters see disorder again in blue cities, while Chicago's socialist mayor says policing is not the answer.
13: If we believe that we can arrest our way towards safety, we're wrong. We ask police officers to do too much. At some point, adults have to work hard to help raise their children. And that's what we're calling for in this moment.
11: The Ray-Bans kind of add to it, don't you think? With us now, former Biden White House Press Office Chief of Staff, Yemisi Egbuwale. Did you just take your glasses off when I said that Brandon Johnson's... yeah. All right. I'm wondering if this is bringing back nightmare deja vu for you from 2021 and 2022 in the Biden press office when you guys had to answer for all of the video we all saw across America.
14: I mean, I think this is taking me back to when every single person on the internet said defund, and we were all thinking, I don't know, at some point, you're all going to have to walk that back. And what we've seen across the country is that a lot of people running on the DSA platform have had to answer for why they at one point believed in defund.

0: convince America, hey, we're not a bunch of socialists, like, for example, Mayor Fry in Minneapolis, who on Memorial Day tweeted and did not tweet about Memorial Day, but said, today we remember George Floyd, who was murdered by a former Minneapolis police officer 6 years ago. That moment changed our city forever. How do Democrats say to the rest of the country, hey, elect us, but we're not going to do with the rest of the country what we're doing to Chicago and New York?
1: No, they double down and they go even further, like the mayoral candidate for D.C., Kenyon McDuffie, who just today said that we need to see curfews enacted in Washington, D.C., or like Johnny Garcia, who just won the Democratic nomination today in Texas against Galindo, the anti-Semite, who worked in a sheriff's office. It's about embracing people who want law and order for a civil society and spreading that message and ignoring.
0: Yeah, I can't remember who you said did that in D.C., but I don't think he has much of a chance.
1: Who? Kenyon McDuffie?
0: Yeah.
1: No, Kenyon McDuffie definitely has a chance against Janice, who's the DSA candidate that's running. He's definitely going to be a favorite to replace Muriel Bowser.
0: Okay. All right. Last thing I want to get to is this from the former vice presidential nominee. This is Tim Walz at George Floyd Square yesterday. Any reaction?
1: You know, it's good dance moves. He's dancing his way into retirement. So,
0: okay.
1: I don't know if Amy Klobuchar is going to be doing the same.
0: All right. This is what I want to leave you with. Rashad Johnson, the kid, 18 years old, so I guess he's now an adult, who drove into that crowd of police officers. Five attempted first-degree murder, 5x aggravated battery. The list goes on. He should never see freedom again, never breathe free air again. What do Democrats do to help kids like this? If you can't have law and order in cities, isn't this who we're failing the most?
1: Yeah, you have to get uncomfortable with putting kids in juvenile detention. A lot of the pushback I hear in big cities is, well, these are only kids, these are teenagers. Well, 18 is an adult. And at some point, in order to protect the larger community, there are people that you have to remove from civil society.
0: Yeah, I also think about how you keep kids from having such a low value of human life that they're willing to do that at 18. Yeah, Missy, thank you. We're looking forward to seeing you back in D.C.
1: Thank you, Leland.
0: All right. One thing to make you smile when we come back.
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0: The roar of the crowd at the Indianapolis 500 chanting USA. 350,000 plus at the racetrack. Flyover of the F-16s and the Black Hawk helicopters leading the pace lap ahead of America's 250th. Katie is with us and is very sad she wasn't there.
1: I am. I've never been. I want to go. News Nation had a great booth there.
0: We did indeed. My grandfather used to talk about when he was in World War II, his one thing that he was most looking forward to, other than seeing my grandmother, was coming home and going to an Indy 500.
1: Oh, that's amazing. Well, I think you should go to honor him. I mean, how could you not love it? The flyovers, the sights and sounds,
0: there you go.
1: The people, they love America, and it's exciting going into July 4th, which is coming up soon. So we'll see you tomorrow, Leland. Great
0: Have
1: show.
0: A great show.
1: Thank you. Hello and welcome to Katie Pavlish Tonight. We have breaking news from Texas. Trump-backed Ken Paxton overwhelmingly defeated incumbent John Cornyn in the Senate primary runoff, proving yet again that Donald Trump, who just recently made the endorsement, is overwhelmingly the leader of the Republican Party with a base that is still paying attention to and pulling the lever for his electoral choices. Senator John Cornyn said this in his concession speech just moments ago.
2: After a public service career lasting more than four decades and 18 consecutive campaign wins, tonight we've come up short. I've always supported the Republican ticket, and I intend to do so again in this general election.
1: It's worth noting that Ken Paxton actually said he would drop out of this runoff election if Republicans were able to pass the Save America Act. But since that never passed, he stayed in and won the nomination. Our next guest is also a Trump-endorsed candidate from New York. His name is Anthony Constantino, and he's running for a U.S. House seat against an opponent backed by the GOP establishment. Constantino has worn many hats before jumping into the House race. He's the CEO of Sticker Mule, a boxer, and a rapper, recently releasing this new Trump anthem.

0: Donald Trump.
1: I don't think Secret Service loves the parachute there, but Anthony Constantino, Republican congressional candidate from New York, joins us now. Great to see you. So we just talked about it. Trump-backed Ken Paxton just gave out that endorsement, getting, you know, longtime incumbent John Cornyn, senator, out of the U.S. Texas Senate race. What's your reaction as someone who's also Trump-backed, and do you think this helps your chances?
2: Well, I have to say, first of all, I'm more of a patriotic singer than anything. I got inspired after Charlie Kirk was shot. I'm a writer more than anything, and I got inspired to try to make music. I made a 10-song album. We had country music on there, too. We had gospel music. We had every type of genre. I want to touch all people. President Trump has reached out to people all across this country. He's built an incredible coalition, and the country is tired of Trump haters. I'm running against a Trump-hating Republican. My opponent's named Robert Small, and he's a Trump-hating Republican. And the country's tired of it. I like people in politics that sacrifice to make the world a better place. That's why I became a big fan of Donald Trump. It was clear he was sacrificing. He risked his reputation as a businessman. He risked his financial well-being. He ended up risking his life. And I decided to back him big time because he was sacrificing, and I'm sacrificing too, risking my company. I get boycotted like crazy over my support for the president, but I'm proud to stand by him. I want to make the country a better place for all citizens.
1: So what is it like to get the endorsement from President Trump? I mean, who do you call? How long do you wait? Who do you have to talk to?
2: Well, when you get the endorsement, you don't have to call anybody. Everybody calls you. I mean, first the president.
1: That's nice.
2: Calls you. First, the president calls you, and you know he's fun to talk to. But then everybody else calls you. I got to speak with House leadership. I went to D.C. Met with House leadership. He said you're going to become sort of an overnight star, and he was right. But I'm just excited. I like having the president's support for one reason. Most of all is that I get to go into Congress, a friend to the president, which means I get to get things done. We want a coalition of people in Congress that are friends with Donald Trump to support the president's agenda, and it can help him have a successful second term, help him finish his term effectively. And that's what I'm looking forward to doing.
1: So you just said you want to get things done in Congress. That's a very ambitious goal. That's a good thing. I think the American people send people to Congress to get things done, not to, you know, waste their time when they go to the ballot box to elect their representatives. But in terms of policy differences, you said your opponent's a Trump hater. You support President Trump. But what distinguishes you from your opponent in terms of what voters can count on in terms of policy decisions and votes if you get to Washington?
2: Sure. Aside from being a Trump hater is a big difference. I've spoke out multiple times against something called transgenderism. I advise everyone to stay away from it, even people thinking about doing it. My opponent voted to use taxpayer money to fund transgenderism twice. He voted on two bills to support transgenderism. It's terrible. It's indicative of who he is. He plays footsie with the Democrats on a regular basis, as many do in the Republican Party in New York State. That's why the Democrats have been destroying our state, because the Republicans are too nice to them. I want to win. I want to become a big voice for the Republican Party in New York State, help us fight, turn the state red, and stop the Democrats from destroying our state. My opponent plays footsie with the Democrats. He's a Trump hater. Mm-hmm. He supports transgenderism, and he likes the Green New Deal. He has a taxpayer-funded solar farm on his property. People can't believe it.
1: Oh, that's convenient. So in terms of, you obviously have this primary to get through. You're backed by the president, but you're mentioning Democrats, who, of course, are the dominant political party in New York State. Yesterday, of course, was Memorial Day, where millions of Americans honor and remember our service members who died and sacrificed protecting our country. Yet the National Democrats decided to use the day as a way to attack President Trump and the war in Iran with a deleted post. At the same time, many prominent Democrats spent the day writing tributes to people like George Floyd. What is your reaction to the way that they decided to make yesterday political rather than just to honor those who made the ultimate sacrifice for our country?
2: I'm an objective person. I had to be in order to build a business, and I'm on the side of the president because the Democrats have become objectively evil. My father sacrificed. He served at the Bikini Island atomic bomb test. He ended up contracting cancer. He died when I was only 7. So in a way, he sacrificed for his country because of what he did. But he died. He built an incredible company. But my dad died more proud of his service than he did of building a company. And that was instilled in me in a young age. The way the Democrats behave across the board is just terrible. Everything they support has just been terrible over the last 8 to 12 years since President Trump's been around working to make America great again. And so we just can't tolerate the Democrat Party anymore. We need to be tough. We need to fight them, especially in New York State. And it's tragic that my opponent plays footsie with them on a regular basis.
1: All right. Well, New York congressional candidate Anthony Constantino, thank you for joining us tonight, and we will be watching.
2: Thank you.
1: Thank you. All right, new tonight, we're also learning that former U.S. Attorney General Pam Bondi was reportedly diagnosed with thyroid cancer shortly after leaving her post at the Justice Department. According to Axios, Bondi received treatment and is recovering, but and has now been appointed by President Trump to serve on an advisory panel focused on AI policy. We, of course, wish her a speedy and full recovery. And now to the latest with Iran. As tensions remain high amid peace talks, U.S. bases in the region are under new and growing threats, allegedly at the direction of Supreme Leader Mojtaba Khamenei. The threats follow defensive strikes carried out by the U.S. against Iranian missile launchers and boats attempting to place mines along the Strait of Hormuz. Still, work on a deal continues. Here's what Secretary Rubio said today about President Trump's position.
0: The president's expressed his desire to make it. He's either going to make a good deal or no deal. So on that, everyone should be assured.
1: We still don't know what's in the deal, and it's changing, but two conditions have remained constant. As President Trump and his administration have reiterated, no nukes and no dollars. Both are essential to any resolution, especially if the regime is to stay in power. Deciding to infuse fresh cash or relax sanctions on the regime would allow Iran to rebuild, rearm, resume its support for terror armies, an attempt to once again restart its nuclear program. The results of Operation Epic Fury must remain, and the sacrifices of our troops must be honored. As for the Arab countries in the region, President Trump's demands that they join the Abraham Accords as part of negotiations is smart and very reasonable. It would force countries like Saudi Arabia to sign on to a lasting peace agreement, one that protects U.S. interests and brings stability to the Middle East with commerce and trade instead of conflict. What's more, America's military has been defending Saudi Arabia against Iranian attacks for years. It's time for them and other countries to stand up to the threat, end it, and move into the peace and prosperity delivered by the Abraham Accords. It's really not that hard to get on board. The UAE and Bahrain have already done it. It's long past time for other Arab countries to put their tribalism, bloodlust, and dreams of conquering Israel to rest forever. After all, it isn't the Israelis trying to murder Saudi citizens. It's the terrorist regime in Iran. Joining me now, Jonathan Gilliam, a former Navy SEAL and a former FBI special agent, along with Garrett Exner, a former Marine Corps special operations officer and fellow at the Hudson Institute. Great to see you, gentlemen. Thanks so much for being here. So, Garrett, of course, Iran over the years has benefited significantly from previous administrations willing to send them cash indirectly or by unfreezing Iranian assets that allow, you know, money to be fungible. What is your perspective of where we are with a potential deal?
3: I think that the no dust, no deal starting point is a great foundation. I think everything beyond that is kind of on the margins. Really, the main point here is what President Trump has driven home is that Iran can never have a nuclear weapon and that we're not going to pay them to go ahead and fund their proxies around the rest of the world the way that the Obama admin tried to and the way that Biden admin tried to as well. So I think Trump is going down the right path here. I feel a lot more confident today than I did on Sunday when this was originally announced. But I think we gotta wait and see on the details.
1: Yeah, and they continue to change behind closed doors. And the president was going to go to Camp David tomorrow. They decided to stay in town because of they cite weather changes. There may be more to that. We'll see. Jonathan, you know, it's interesting always that the United States, Israel, others cease, and yet Iran continues to fire. We've had to launch some defensive strikes in southern Iran. What do you make of the continuing talks as they violate the ceasefire?
4: Well, you know, I know that the president has more information than we'll ever have. And I appreciate that. And I appreciate his candor and his movements are slow and methodical and tactical. I appreciate all that. And I'm not questioning that. But what I do question at times is who is advising the president sometimes, because I feel like they're missing the part of this entire Iranian conflict that is the foundation of Iran and the way that they

0: work, the way they work with proxies, the way they work with terrorism, the way they work with negotiations, which never really, despite what they may promise or they may agree to, never is really fulfilled. They will do things like build nuclear plants underground in order to enrich uranium. And so I think it's something that has to be taken into account, because we have to understand the religious part of this, the caliphate, which Iran is bent on, and how that will continuously push them to do things that are completely unethical, but also asymmetric in ways that we just, and most people who are into politics and advising, don't look outside the box in the way that they do. So it's difficult to forward think them. And some of these things that we're bringing to the table sound great and may actually bring some great immediate things. Mm-hmm. But on the other hand, if you do not convince them through force at times, they just will not play ball.
1: Yeah, they certainly speak a different language that is difficult for people in the West to really understand. And force is one of those that they at least understand, and they've understood a little bit of it. But Garrett, we've seen this for 40 plus years with the regime. They came in as an Islamic conquering government. They've stayed. This is what they continue to do with their ideology. They have done things behind the scenes, like put out statements that don't reflect conversations that our officials in the United States are putting out in terms of the language here. Regardless of what deal is reached, if we keep the two things the president has said, no nuclear program and no terror proxies, could talk about the follow-up on this, the making sure that there is accountability on the back end of a deal, that they hold up to something that they may agree with.
2: So I think you're right to say that there's different factions that have clearly revealed themselves in the Iranian regime right now. There is definitely some more jihadist hardliners, if you want to call them that. They're in that jihadist mindset. And I think that's actually why we saw some of the mine laying going on this weekend and some of the SAM fire on our aircraft. There's also others that are trying to make a deal that feel like they could come into power going forward. I don't want to say that that's a reasonable regime. Even the softest Iranian from that regime right now is still a jihadist in my mind. So I don't really want them in power any longer than they have to be to get this thing done. But I think President Trump is trying to weigh different things. He's trying to keep Americans safe, and he's trying to get us out of foreign conflicts. And I understand that. I appreciate his hard work on this.
1: Yeah.
2: I think the end state is no nukes for Iran, no more terrorist regimes, and a reduction in the missile capacity for Iran. And from there, we can move forward into a better place.
1: Do you, as a follow-up to that, believe that this can be done through diplomacy, or do we need another round of strikes? Let's not forget there was 9 months between the first strikes during Operation Midnight Hammer and Operation Epic Fury. There was some time there. But do you think there needs to be another military strike against the regime?
2: I would be shocked if there's not more strikes by the end of this week. Either a deal's coming out or they're going to get punched in the face again is the way that I think this administration has worked. Come to the table, make an honest deal, or we're going to bloody your nose one more time. And I appreciate that. It's the right way to negotiate with this regime.
1: All right, Gary.
0: Can I add one thing to that?
1: Yeah, go ahead real quickly. Go ahead.
0: I think if the president laid out a few of the targets and said, if you carry out a terrorist attack, if you violate this, this is what we're going to hit. And it may not just be tactical. It may be actually to injure your ability to finance any wars, mm-hmm. such as your oil fields, your bridges, anything it takes to maneuver around that country and make money, we will destroy it. And if he lays out those targets and then sticks to those things, there's a potential, because that's what Iran understands. That's what they do understand. They play with negotiations, but they understand force. That's why we're here
1: now.
0: No
1: doubt that some of those target lists have been made clear behind closed doors to the regime. So we shall see if by the end of the week there is a deal or not. Garrett Exner and Jonathan Gilliam, great to see you both. Thank you so much.
0: You got it. Thank you.
1: All right, now to Cuba, where the White House is turning up the heat on the communist regime. The daughter of dictator Fidel Castro is here with her anti-communist message in support of a free and democratic Cuba. Plus, also coming up, video of RFK Jr. catching two live snakes with his bare hands. Maybe I have two. Don't go anywhere.
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7: Welcome back to Katie Pavlich Tonight. Well, far-left Twitch streamer Hassan Piker, who has called for murder of capitalists, is reportedly facing a subpoena from the Treasury Department over his trip to Cuba in March and whether he violated U.S. sanctions during a supposed humanitarian aid trip organized by Code Pink. Piker had this to say about the reports.
8: The news is not great, okay? I mean, it's bull, but still not great that, you know, there are

0: They're after your boy.
1: Not great. Could have been avoided. It comes as the Trump White House turns up the heat on Cuba's communist regime, especially after the indictment of Raul Castro under Trump's Don Roe doctrine. Is the new Cuba on the horizon? Let's bring in Alina Fernandez, the daughter of Fidel Castro and niece of Raul Castro. She's also an anti-communist activist. Great to see you, Alina. Thank you so much for being here. So you had a front row seat to the early days of the regime run by your father, Fidel Castro, and of course your uncle, Raul Castro, before you fled Cuba. Can you explain what made you change or realize, rather, that the regime was punishing people for speaking out? And how did you become such a bold anti-communist voice?
2: Yes, front row seat, as you say, until I was almost 40 years old, and it caused me to be able to escape from there. Mm. I mean, it's too much of a long story. First, when you're a child, you have the feeling that you're uncomfortable, that something is wrong, and you start to grow from there, from that feeling, that emotion, that what's going around is not right.
1: And do you still have family in Cuba today that you speak to? Do you know what's happening there at this moment with the regime?
2: My family, since I became what they call a traitor of a worm, if you think differently, had me become the enemy. And that's one of the tragedies of the Cubans, that if you don't think alike, you are treated like the enemy.
1: By your own government, yeah. And since the communist takeover of Cuba, you know, President Trump has talked about ending the regime there. There have been a number of American presidents who have tried a mix of sanctions, military operations, normalization towards the regime. None of this has worked to bring freedom to the Cuban people.
2: They tried to help them.
1: Right. Too. What do you think will achieve real change, and what do you think needs to happen?
2: I'm convinced that a dictatorship, a regime like this, gets established with a little help from the outside, and it's the same when it's going to implode. It needs a little push. The circumstance is so delicate, but what do you think at this point, because you were speaking about negotiating with the regime before, in the before segment, and it's very difficult. They are very well established. They've been there for years. They've been playing around. This is the number 14 American president dealing with Cuba, and nothing is changing in there. What is the sense of defending such a state of things? It's amazing. Lives are so miserable. That's a good example, the picture you have there. Mm-hmm. They don't have electricity. They don't have food. They don't have anything. Children are not going to school. There is nothing to put on the table. Why are you still defending? You see, there are people that are still defending this situation 90 miles away from the richest country in the world.
1: Mm-hmm. Do you, based on what President Trump has said about Cuba and his different approach to these kinds of regimes around the world, especially when it comes to Venezuela and the capture and arrest of Nicolas Maduro, do you hear anything from him that gives you hope about the future of Cuba?
2: I do trust Marco Rubio's knowledge about the subject, very specific knowledge about the subject. It's the first time that Cubans have hope that something is going to change. We all wish it was going to be through negotiations, but to this point, it doesn't seem that's possible. That's why many points of pressure have been implied, and that's what I assume is their strategy.
1: Mm-hmm. So in terms of what we're seeing here in the United States, we've seen democratic socialist politicians who've been elected to public office introduce anti-capitalist policies, including New York City Mayor Zohra Mamdani. Listen to this from earlier today.
3: When necessary, we will take aggressive legal action to remove negligent owners and property managers. And for buildings that have suffered chronic neglect, we will work to transfer ownership to responsible stewards.
1: When I hear him say we'll work to transfer ownership, my skin crawls. What is your response?
2: That's called expropriation. And we had that in Cuba at the beginning of the revolution, too. And I hope there are other ways to deal with negligent management and ownership. That's why we live in a democracy and in a state of rights.
1: Mm-hmm. Would you have a warning for people who think that sounds really nice and that, you know, the government should come in and punish?

0: those they see as private property holders aren't doing what they think they should?
1: Well, that's little steps get to bigger steps, and it's dangerous. But we tend not to learn about other people's history.
0: Do you think that there'll be change given the recent indictment of Raul Castro in Cuba by the Department of Justice? Do you think that we'll be able to get him back to the United States for trial?
1: Everything is speculation at this point. It's an indictment on a person that is going to be soon 95 years old. So is that doable? It's not. But at least it shows us a step through, not impunity for people that have act like this.
0: Right. People who kill Americans, right? Not only just hurt their own people, but kill Americans as well, no matter how many years have gone by. One final question for you. For years, we've heard rumors that Justin Trudeau, the former Prime Minister of Canada, could be your half-brother. What do you think of that?
1: I the only thing I can say is that his mother used to visit the country very often.
0: Well, that may be a tell then. I guess that's a half answer.
1: Yeah.
0: Do you plan to call him and maybe find out?
1: No. I won't do it. If he wants, he's going to be welcome, but I won't. I think he keeps that to himself, and you have to respect that.
0: Yes. All right. Well, Alina Fernandez, wonderful to talk to you, and we, of course, will be watching what happens next in Cuba. Thank you for joining us tonight. Great to see you.
1: Thank you, because I'm really grateful to anyone that speaks about Cuba at this point and in this moment. Thank you.
0: Absolutely. Thank you. See you soon. Well, here at home, the United States Supreme Court declined to hear a lawsuit filed by the state of Florida after three people were killed by an illegal alien. The suit against California and Washington alleges that both states issued a commercial driver's license to an illegal alien who slammed into a minivan on a Florida highway while driving a semi-truck. The suspect scored just a 2 out of 12 on his English proficiency exam, and yet was still approved for a license. The suspect was charged with 3 counts of vehicular homicide and 3 counts of manslaughter. The investigation is still ongoing. The U.S. Supreme Court did not explain their refusal to hear the case, but Justices Clarence Thomas and Samuel Alito dissented and argued that disputes between states fall directly under the Supreme Court's jurisdiction. This decision keeps California and Washington's licensing practices in place and dangerous drivers like this man on the road. Now to a sad story about a couple who got scammed by someone posing as Tom Selleck. Coming up, a warning about online elder abuse that everyone should hear. Plus, Pope Leo is turning heads in the tech world by calling to disarm artificial intelligence. We'll tell you why after the break.
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0: Stroll. 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
1: Hefty, hefty, hefty.
0: Hefty Slider Bag. Silly with a slide. One more time now, y'all. Come on.
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3: Welcome back to Katie Pavlich Tonight. Well, the rise of artificial intelligence has many around the world alarmed. That includes Pope Leo, who just issued the first major text of his papacy, warning about the dangers of AI, calling for stronger regulation of the technology. And the Pope isn't the only one trying to address those concerns. Startup company Pelgo is actually using AI to help find new careers for people who are losing their jobs to the technology. Joining me now is Che Huang, CEO and co-founder of Pelgo. Great to see you, sir. So first, just tell us about the work you're doing with this company.
11: So I think we're kind of alone on an island and using AI to help folks find jobs instead of actively trying to destroy their jobs. So sometimes it's a lonely kind of industry that we're in, but that's what we're up to. We're using AI to help folks who are displaced find new jobs and find new career paths.
3: So what exactly does that mean, using AI to help people find new jobs? Break it down for us, because I think when people think AI, they're not sure exactly what that is. It can span different categories, but what specifically, sure. What kind of technology are you using to help people get employment?
11: Sure. So when you're typically laid off or displaced by AI or any other reason, when you lose your job, typically you're provided with severance, insurance benefits, and last but not least, something called outplacement service. Traditionally, outplacement, they help you with your resume, they help you with your LinkedIn, they help you with someone to talk to in a time of need. But that service was traditionally only sequestered towards executives or folks at high quality or very high income jobs. And so for us, we said, why don't we use AI to provide those services so that everyone, whether you worked on the front lines in a fulfillment center all the way to a white collar corporate job, can have access to those similar services, because we do feel like more and more folks will be displaced by AI.
3: So there's a new report out from the World Economic Forum, which, you know, take that as you will. But it shows that while 92 million jobs could be lost from the technology, 170 million will be gained from it. So what do you make of those numbers? And obviously, we're in a place of transition here.

0: like any kind of new technology or like the Industrial Revolution, for example. But specifically, how do you think AI can be used not just to find people new jobs, but to find new ways of working once they've lost their job that AI replaced?
1: Katie, I love the fact that you just mentioned the Industrial Revolution. So this isn't the first time humanity has kind of come across a brand new technology. You know, even the term Luddite was kind of coined by folks who actually rioted in London because of the Industrial Revolution, because of all these machines potentially taking folks' jobs. And so, you know, those numbers, I can't opine specifically on those numbers, but directionally, I do feel like it's correct. When you think about it, when you actually use some of the latest technologies, they are just getting so good at actually replicating some of the things that we as humans have learned to do over the last 30, 40, 50, 60 years. But I don't think that's all. I don't think all is lost. When you also think about human ingenuity, kind of how we've been able to bounce back as a species and as a country, I do feel like there's going to be additional jobs that will be created. Think about the advent of the internet. Yep. 30 years ago, when you looked at the 90s, there's zero way anyone, if we were on the show in the 90s, there's no way someone could have said social media content manager.
0: Was like, what be is the internet? Job. Exactly.
1: Yeah, exactly. And so here we are, where it's a ubiquitous job, everyone knows what it is. And so I do think there's going to be that creation.
0: But there's been a lot of talk in Washington about regulation. We don't want a soulless society either. The Pope is also weighing in, and his take is that we need more regulation to protect against what he calls war and economic disaster. But is that over the top, or is he right about needing some kind of regulation?
1: I think if there's no regulation at all, if we just completely let this go free for all, I think we're in for a world of hurt. Mm-hmm. The reason why I say that is because when you look at any technology before AI, it's hard to pinpoint when literally trillions of dollars have been invested into a single technology in the compact timeline that we're seeing today. Mm-hmm. And what is the result of that? I don't think anyone has been able to take a breath and say, okay, time out. How am I going to be affected by that? How are you going to be affected by that? And what are the regulations? What are the common sense policies that we need in order to do that, in order to transition well? And so that's what we're trying to do is we're doing a small part, trying to have folks
0: so
1: transition into AI jobs, but just a small part.
0: Well, we like featuring companies and people like you who are trying to make a difference and make people feel a little bit at ease for what's happening, because there's a lot happening at a very fast pace. So, Che Huang, thank you for joining us, and I hope to have you back. Great to see you. Thanks. Moving now on to another problem looming over Americans, which is fraud. It's seemingly everywhere. Just 2 months ago, the White House announced the Anti-Fraud Task Force, and since then, billions of fraudulent funds have been exposed. Just how much fraud has been uncovered by the administration? Well, take a listen.
2: We've referred over $22 billion in fraudulent small business loans back to the Treasury for collection. We've deferred more than $1.3 billion in fraudulent Medicaid reimbursements that were coming from various states, particularly California. We put a six-month hold on enrollments for new hospice and home health care providers. We've recovered taxpayer funds from the $135 billion stolen after the floodgates were opened in the immediate aftermath of COVID. We have found $6.3 billion in suspected fraudulent government contracts, which were mostly awarded during the last administration, and that has stopped. And finally, we've blocked $60 million in student aid fraud that should have gone to young people trying to get an education.
0: So many things. Our next guest was at today's roundtable combating fraud, led by Vice President J.D. Vance. Montana Attorney General Austin Knutson joins us now. Great to see you, sir. Thanks
3: you
0: so much
3: well.
0: For being here. I like that the Vice President used the term theft and stolen to talk about fraud, because that's what it is. It's a theft of American taxpayer money, but most importantly, their labor. Your state has exposed $37 million in Obamacare fraud. So tell us about what's happening in Montana.
3: Well, I mean, Montana, we've got a lot of Indian reservations. We've got a large tribal community. We've got seven reservations. And what our state auditor, James Brown, found was that there was a lot of fraudulent Medicaid billing going on. They were billing for mental health services out of state, largely to California, for mental health services to some of these tribal members. And it was all fraudulent.
0: Wow.
3: It was 100% made up. It was garbage. And he's successfully clawed a lot of that back. So
0: when it comes to the way, you know, there's some states that are not being cooperative. Minnesota, California are two of them. Other states like yours are being cooperative. What is the partnership between your office, the Attorney General's office, look like in partnership, not just with this fraud task force, but of course with the Department of Justice, who can prosecute these folks for falsely filing these claims? What does that relationship look like?
3: The relationship is so night and day better than what it was under Joe Biden. I mean, I think that's the big takeaway. And that's what I told the vice president today. I mean, 4 years of Joe Biden was my first 4 years in office. We had zero communication, zero coordination, zero cooperation. And now under the Trump administration, we're working together. They're communicating. We're working on these investigations together, analysis and prosecution. So this sends a message that this administration takes this seriously.
0: It seems like fraud and the stolen labor from Americans would be a bipartisan issue. And yet, there are many attorney generals who are Democrats missing from the roundtable today. What is your perspective on that?
3: I think it's absolutely stark. I mean, I think that sends the message, right? I mean, a couple of them sent some staff. I think two blue states sent some staff today, but none of my Democrat colleagues showed up.
0: Well, they say that they're pro worker, and yet their wages are being stolen.
3: Well, they're apparently not pro taxpayer. That's who's paying their salaries. That's who pays my salary.
0: Yeah. There's been some suggestions about whether blue state leaders, some of them, are complicit in this type of fraud, which is why they don't want to root it out. Do you have any thoughts on that?
3: I have a lot of thoughts on this. I mean, I don't think it's difficult to look at a state like Minnesota, a state like California, and you have to ask yourself, what are these leaders, what are these AGs, what are these governors doing? And it looks to me like this is a power grab. They're trying to be complicit in possibly buying votes. This is serious stuff. And I think it speaks volumes that none of my Democrat colleagues showed up for this roundtable.
0: Yeah, not to mention the money laundering through all of the NGOs that we've seen over the years. Mr. Attorney General, great to see you. Hope I can get out to Montana sometime soon. Love that state.
3: Come see us.
0: I will. Thank you so much. Great to see you. All right, now to a sad story. An elderly couple was scammed by someone posing as Tom Selleck on Facebook, and now both of them are dead. After the break, a friend of the couple shares a warning and warning signs about what to look for to keep your loved ones safe. Don't go anywhere.
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1: Hefty.
0: Hefty slider bag. 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
5: Now to something that every American should be concerned about. Elderly people are increasingly being targeted and preyed upon by scammers and fraudsters. Lives are being completely destroyed as a result of this. The Federal Trade Commission reported that scams reported by adults 60 years and older reached $2.4 billion in 2024. But since most fraud goes unreported, the real number could be as high as $81 billion. Financial fraud is not just about the money. There is an emotional toll, too. And tragically, for one family, they paid the ultimate price. Karen and Donald Whitaker were an elderly couple living in California. Karen was contacted by a scammer who pretended to be Blue Bloods actor Tom Selleck, and over time, she gave the imposter about $30,000. Once her family discovered the fraud, they cut Karen off from accessing financial accounts, but it was too late. Karen and Donald Whitaker were found dead in their home after a murder-suicide, bringing the horrors of financial ruin and elderly fraud to light. Joining me now is friend of the Whitakers, Joy Medici. Joy, first of all, so sorry to hear about the loss of your friends. Thank you so much for joining us tonight. So you had known the Whitakers for a long time through the East Valley Republican Women's Patriots Club. Tell us about who they were and what kind of people they were.
6: Well, they were really the best. Karen was the girl that wore red, white, and blue everywhere she went. She was a Zumba dancer, so she was always in our building dancing around because we had, of course, TV on all the time. And she was just so pleasant and so happy. And they had retired. Her husband was a dentist, and they'd retired from Orange County and moved out to the desert. Both golfers having the time of their life. Jim, is at least that's the name we called him. Mm-hmm. And I think that was probably his middle name. But he, on the other hand, was the perfect gentleman. He was willing to work as a volunteer. He put our floor in. He painted our building. He came over to my house not too long ago and hung pictures for me, mm-hmm. as I had lost my husband several years ago. So they were just like family to us. I mean, it's just so tragic.
5: Yeah. So how did you find out about Karen being scammed? I mean, we hear about these phone calls and these people doing this on the internet, but, you know, you alerted the sheriff's department about what was going on that led to her family cutting her off from credit cards because it was clearly taking a huge toll on their personal financial life. But how did you know that this was happening?
6: Well, I knew because she told me. She was on Facebook and put something about a friend of hers from high school had passed away. And under that, she listed things that she remembered about this person. And within 2 days, this scammer or scammers, you know, who knows, they were getting in touch with her. And they said it was Tom Selleck. And he had dated her when she was in high school. And so Karen fell for it. She just believed him. And of course, immediately I knew it was a scam. And I knew that because we've had other people in our club come to me and tell me that

0: other people tried to talk to her. This was before her family even knew. So I finally called the sheriff, and the sheriff called her in, and they had a long talk with her. Almost 2 hours, they showed her all kinds of proof that this is a scam. And by the time they were through, she got up and she said, "I know what you're showing me. I believe you. But the one I'm talking to is really Tom Selleck, and it's not a scam."
1: Wow.
0: Yeah.
1: What is your message to other people, older adults who are getting targeted in scams like these and clearly falling into this trap of not believing what the authorities are telling them?
0: Common sense. I mean, why would Tom Selleck need her money?
1: Right.
0: Why would any movie star or TV star or whatever, why would they need your money?
1: Yeah.
0: And, you know, I know this happens a lot to lonely people. But Karen wasn't really lonely, so I don't know really what happened to her that she believed it so much. But we got Adult Protective Services to go to the home, and that's when her husband found out. And he was so embarrassed. And the kids came, and they, you know, cut up her credit cards, took her money away, and she still found ways to get money. And in the last couple of days, this person asked her to please ask her friends for money because she didn't have much of her own.
1: Joy, in terms of the investigation, there's obviously the investigation into the fraudsters, but in terms of the murder-suicide here, which is horrific, do you have an update on that portion of the story?
0: They're still investigating. That was the last thing that we heard. That was about, it was probably Friday afternoon. And so I have no more information on it. I haven't talked to the sheriff's department. They haven't come out with more of a statement, but, they did say that it was murder suicide.
1: Oh, just awful. Like you said, her husband was quite embarrassed and clearly she thought this was a real thing. Just absolutely terrible. Joy Medici, thank you so much for coming on and so sorry about the loss of your friends and thank you for coming on to help to warn others about this kind of scam.
0: I appreciate you letting me tell the story.
1: Absolutely. Okay. Thanks for coming on. Bye.
0: Bye-bye.
1: More Katie Pavlish tonight after this.
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7: Well, you might have been watching the NBA Finals or the NASCAR races over this weekend, but across the pond, a very different group of athletes competed for a prize better than any trophy. Cheese, the master of ceremonies, rolls down a wheel of cheese, and whoever crosses the finish line wins. Take a look. YouTuber from Germany came in first for the men's competition for the third year in a row. Jesse Weber is here. What type of cheese would be worth it to you to roll down a hill? I think you have to take extra insurance out for that. Looked like some injuries were occurring.
8: Well, what a question. I haven't been asked that one in a while. Munster? Munster never gets any time
7: of day.
8: That's
7: a good one.
8: Isn't
7: that
8: it?
7: Is a good one.
8: Are you, I think you're feta. I feel like you'd run
7: I'm
8: down
7: Parmesan,
8: a hill.
7: I'm Parmesan, though.
8: Oh, excuse me. Very healthy, by the way.
7: Yes,
8: Parmesan's very healthy.
7: Speaking of healthy, RFK Jr. catching 2 snakes in Dr. Oz's backyard. Look.
8: I know.
9: So what are they?
7: We know Jesse Weber does that for his party trick.
8: Of course. I love Cheryl in the background. Bobby, stop. Bobby, it's enough.
7: Exactly. Hey, yeah. Some of us have skills, all right?

0: Well, a Texas eye showdown is in the works after Attorney General Ken Paxton, with the backing of President Trump, beats longtime Senator John Cornyn. The president continuing his hot streak against lawmakers who have crossed him. But Democrats and Republicans both believe they might see a Senate seat flip blue for the first time in decades.
1: Without a shadow of a doubt, I will be the Democrats' number one target in November.
0: Also new overnight, Israel kills the man it calls an architect of the October 7th attacks. Israel intensifying strikes ahead of a potential Iran peace deal and a cabinet meeting today with the White House's top officials. And also a new flashpoint in the Trump administration's push for mass deportations, days of protests and clashes at a New Jersey ICE facility where activists say detainees are on a hunger strike right now. And as we take a live look, you can see people actually already, you know, up bright and early outside that facility, bracing for another day of protests there. So we'll head live there in just a moment. Good morning, everybody. I'm Marky Martin. It's Wednesday, May 27th. Got a lot of headlines from coast to coast for you. And we'll get to that political drama down in Texas in just a moment. But

0: First, we start with breaking news. An urgent situation in Washington state. The deadly implosion of a tank holding nearly 1 million gallons of chemical liquid. At least one person is dead, 9 missing, and several hurt. Officials plan to restart recovery efforts at the paper mill as soon as they can get that tank stabilized. Let's get right over to Nick with the latest. Nick, officials are expecting that death toll to rise today.
1: They are indeed. Markey, good morning to you and good morning to everyone at home. In Longview, Washington, which is about 130 miles south of Seattle, there is no hope of rescue for 9 people who are still missing after that explosion. Crews will work today to stabilize what's left of that chemical tank. Emergency calls went out early Tuesday after a vat containing around 900,000 gallons of a chemical called white liquor ruptured and leaked out. Authorities say only 90,000 gallons of that dangerous chemical remain inside. At this time, we know one worker was killed. Crews will search for the missing people in a few hours. 9 others, including one firefighter, were hurt in the incident. White liquor is used to make paper, but it's highly acidic. It can burn the skin and irritate the lungs if it's inhaled. Now, the fire department says some of the emergency workers' PPE, that protective gear, was so badly damaged it had to be taken out of service. Officials say there isn't a threat to the surrounding community, but did confirm that the tank is still unstable. The cause of that collapse is under investigation. The fire chief says first responders have many friends and relatives who work in that paper mill. Overnight, the Longview community gathered for a vigil to support each other after the tragedy.
2: Just to witness the good of everyone coming out together is amazing, but also having to see that many people's lives are changed forever today is overwhelming. It's a lot.
1: Now, the chemical leaked into a system that flows into the Columbia River, but community members were told there is not a threat to the water supply. Now, the EPA is on hand to make sure air quality and the surrounding waterways are safe. The National Guard is also on the scene. So, Marky, right now, what they're looking to do is wait to make sure that they stabilize that container so that they can go in and do more recovery efforts.
0: I was also reading just how tight-knit this community is. So a lot of those first responders, emergency responders, are looking for friends and relatives right now. Just awful. Nick, keep us posted. We'll check back in. Also, another quick update on the chemical tank in Southern California that was at risk of exploding there. Officials in Garden Grove say all the hazardous materials have been stabilized and the evacuation order has been lifted. So about 50,000 people were told to leave their homes last week when damage was discovered. That tank holds thousands of gallons of highly flammable chemicals. Officials say no fumes leaked, but will monitor for the next few months. A ceasefire deal is in limbo and boiling tensions with Iran will take center stage with President Trump and his cabinet later on this morning. So today's cabinet meeting comes just a day after the U.S. carried out what CENTCOM calls self-defense strikes against Iranian targets, which Tehran says violates the ceasefire. News Nation senior congressional correspondent Joe Khalil has the latest from Washington. Joe, the president's hoping to hammer out the final details of that peace deal sometime today.
3: Yeah, Marky, good morning. So for this cabinet meeting that would have taken place at Camp David, this was a major deal for a couple of reasons. One, President Trump has only been to Camp David once this year. This would have been the second trip there. And historically, when you look at several different conflicts throughout American history, it is oftentimes the Camp David setting where a president will meet with his national defense, security, or cabinet members before a major pivot point in that conflict. So just the suggestion was there that there was potentially something big on the horizon given that setting. Obviously, President Trump says the cabinet is now going to meet at the White House instead because of weather concerns. That obviously doesn't change the fact that we're at this point where over the weekend, President Trump was indicating that there was progress on a deal to end the war with Iran. This meeting today, according to White House sources, is going to be about the war and also about the economy. So both of those things on the table. Unclear whether, like other cabinet meetings, a camera will be there the entire time, which we've seen with this administration before. We know cameras are at least going to be there for the beginning, and we'll find out whether this is closed door for the whole time or not. But we know of that proposal that was being floated, this sort of 60-day ceasefire agreement that would ultimately end the war. There were a lot of critics of it, Marky. We also know it wasn't just Democrats politicizing or criticizing this. There were several allies of President Trump's in Congress.

0: for example, senators like Lindsey Graham, senators like Roger Wicker, the chairman of the Armed Services Committee, who said of this rumored ceasefire, quote, it would be a disaster. He says everything accomplished by Operation Epic Fury would have been for naught. So interesting take there. And again, we mentioned there are Democratic critics of how this has developed as well. Take a listen here to the top-ranking Democrat on the House Armed Services Committee, Congressman Adam Smith.
1: The issue then is, are they going to stop enriching? Are they going to have centrifuges anymore? Because that's what Iran has been insisting upon.
0: Marky, meantime, the new Ayatollah Mojtab Khamenei was posting several things from his X account yesterday, threats to both the United States and Israel, some of them pretty egregious threats. This is just one of them here. Now, keep in mind that while this does come from the account with the name Ayatollah Mojtab, we don't actually know who's controlling it. We haven't seen him make any public appearances at all, really, since the beginning of this conflict. Nonetheless, significant that someone in the regime and affiliated with it is posting threats to the United States, something the U.S. obviously has to take seriously.
2: Very seriously. Yeah, and to be a fly on that wall in those cabinet meetings today. Joe Khalil, live for us this morning. Thank you. Also new this morning, a source is telling Axios that former Attorney General Pam Bondi is battling thyroid cancer. Axios reports Bondi was diagnosed shortly after leaving the Justice Department earlier this year and is recovering after undergoing treatment. The 60-year-old Bondi was removed as Attorney General back in late March. She vowed at the time to continue fighting for President Trump. Okay, let's get to this morning. After a decades-long career in Washington, Texas voted out Republican Senator John Cornyn last night. Cornyn's landslide loss to Trump-backed state attorney general Ken Paxton marks the end of an era, both in Texas but also in national politics. News Nation national correspondent Xavier Walton has more from Dallas. Xavier, Cornyn is the latest incumbent to be primaried by a Trump-endorsed candidate, but it's not just the GOP that's watching this one closely.
3: Democrats watching, too. Marky, good morning. You know, Texas Attorney General Ken Paxton, when he entered the race, everyone knew he was going to shake things up. But with this win over longtime Senator John Cornyn Tuesday night, this was the equivalent to a political earthquake. One, Paxton chalks up to President Trump.
4: President Trump is the leader of our party, and his endorsement in this most is the most powerful force in politics.
3: So Paxton riding that Texas size wave of momentum from a late endorsement from President Trump, one of the most expensive and divisive primaries in American history.
4: We went up against $150 million in all the attacks in the world, and you know what happened? The voters declared loud and clear a simple truth that we know in our hearts and in our souls, Texas is not for sale.
3: Yeah! Trump taking a bit of a victory lap as well on Truth Social after the results. Meantime, Paxton now faces Democratic nominee State Representative James Tallarico. You know, that has a lot of Republicans worried, and Democrats are hopeful Paxton's tainted image could make a reliably red Senate seat surprisingly competitive. The latest polling from Texas Southern University shows Tallarico and Paxton in a dead heat, each with 45% of the vote as of right now. But this race could be, you know, one of the most watched races in the entire country. Democrats haven't won a statewide race here in the state of Texas, Marky. We've been talking about this since 1994.
2: Wow. Yeah. And also just speaks to the power and influence that President Trump still wields over the party. Xavier, there were also some big races for Democrats on Tuesday. Get us up to speed there.
3: Oh, yeah, Marky. It was a busy Tuesday night. There was a trio of runoffs in the Democratic congressional primaries making national headlines. And we got to start with a longtime congressman out of Houston, Al Green, who actually lost to Congressman Christian Menefee in a newly drawn district in the Houston area. Menefee is expected to win easily come November. Also, former Congressman Colin Allred topped Congresswoman Julie Johnson in another new deep blue district around Dallas. And in South Texas, Johnny Garcia beat Maureen Galindo. Now, she was blasted online, Galindo was, for a social media post saying she turned a local ICE detention center into a, quote, prison for American Zionists and former ICE officers. Garcia's win came after National Democrats poured a ton of money into his campaign in recent weeks after he finished second to Galindo back in that March primary, Markey.
2: Will be a fascinating next few months. Xavier Walton live for us in Dallas this morning. Thank you. This next one's also pretty interesting. Starting today, the Trump administration takes new steps to crack down on leaks to the press by federal workers. The controversial plan would require employees to sign non-disclosure agreements. The Office of Personnel Management says this could keep sensitive government secrets safe. Critics argue the rule would muzzle workers' First Amendment rights. News Nation Washington correspondent Raquel Martin has the latest for us here. Raquel, the Trump team is looking to protect a wide range of information and also says this is no different than what happens in the private sector.
5: Margie, good morning. That's right. The Trump administration says this is aimed at trying to prevent unauthorized leaks. This includes issues like immigration enforcement plans, operational details, and the personal data of thousands of ICE employees. The draft notice is published online right now for public comments. Under the agreement, the Trump administration could pursue civil or criminal penalties against employees who share what it defines as confidential information without authorization. Now, one section of the draft reads, quote, federal employees do not have discretion to disclose confidential government information. The administration says this push comes after a series of high-profile leaks referencing reporting by the New York Times and Washington Post about the U.S. operation in Venezuela targeting Nicolas Maduro earlier this year. Now, TheHill.com also reports the administration highlighted leaks involving DHS and FBI employees related to ICE operations. The OPM argues some of these disclosures to the media have put troops, intelligence agents, and government operations at risk. Now, critics say it could hinder reporters from developing sources inside the government. Last fall, dozens of Pentagon reporters gave up their press badges rather than agree to new reporting restrictions imposed by the War Department. Now, this proposal goes into effect or takes a 30-day public window comment time. It says signing the NDA would be voluntary, but the failure to do so could lead to job loss. After that, it's up to individual agencies to decide whether they want to require an NDA from their own workforces. Markey.
2: Right. Raquel Martin live for us in Washington, D.C. Thank you. Still ahead on Morning in America, you've got shouting, shoving, pepper spray, even a hunger strike that's going on. What is driving the latest round of clashes at an ICE facility in Newark, New Jersey? Plus,
6: I had seen patients die of the illness. I'd watched the illness play out in many people's bodies, and I knew what was coming for me.
2: A health worker remembers the trauma of his bout with Ebola back in 2015. 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
4: Days of protests and now clashes erupting outside an ICE facility in Newark, New Jersey. At one point, Democratic Senator Andy Kim was in the middle of the chaos and saying he was pepper sprayed during the confrontation. He later posted this image showing a volunteer treating his eyes after the incident. News Nation national correspondent Alicia Nieves joins us live from outside that same ICE facility. And Alicia, these tensions are over the alleged poor conditions inside Delaney Hall. We're already seeing some action behind you this morning.
5: Yeah, good morning, Marky. There's an alleged, hunger strike going on among detainees trying to bring awareness to what they call inhumane and poor conditions. And so you have protesters who have been here. I'll give you a look at some of these protesters for the last couple of days trying to further raise awareness of what they call, poor conditions here at Delaney Hall ICE facility. This is a relatively calm morning so far with the protests, but we have seen some of these protests get violent and clash. Even a few hours ago, last night, there was a clash with the ICE agents that were out here. Take a look. Yeah, protesters have gathered outside this facility, Delaney Hall, here in Newark, New Jersey, for the last couple of days. This is a facility that is privately owned, a detention center for detainees, with room for 1,000 of them. Right now, DHS says that there are about 300 men and women who are being held here. And according to DHS, these are some of the worst of the worst, as they call it. Detainees and those who are here illegally who've committed serious crimes, including homicide, aggravated assault, and a history of sex offenses against children. But if you talk to the families, advocates, some even New Jersey lawmakers, they say quite the opposite. They say that a lot of the people inside do not have criminal records. On Thursday or yesterday, New Jersey Senator Andy Kim says that he had visited the facility in the past and met with an 18-year-old student who just wanted to finish her senior year of high school. He met with a pregnant woman who says she wasn't getting full medical care. Another woman who says that she suffered a miscarriage in the facility and had to tend to it mostly on her own. He also claims that detainees described spoiled food, limited contact with family members. And some detainees, as I mentioned a moment ago, have taken to hunger and labor strikes to try and raise awareness, while state and local leaders are claiming that they have repeatedly tried to access this facility and they've been denied.
6: We came Sunday night because we had heard one of our constituents, they attempted to remove him earlier in the day. And he's been one of the individuals who is, leading the efforts on the hunger strike to raise awareness about what's happening inside, who these individuals are, what their stories are.
5: Yeah, and DHS, for its part, is denying the hunger strike. They're saying this is just a smear campaign. The private facility that owns this headquarters, Delaney Hall here, says they've been working with ICE for 40 years. They are heavily monitored by ICE directly. If you speak to the mayor of Newark, who's been out here before and has had some clashes even with ICE himself,

0: himself, he says that letters that have been smuggled out by detainees describe what he calls, quote, serious humanitarian and constitutional violations. So protesters remain out here right now. This is mostly calm, but again, we have seen these clashes get concerning. Marky?
1: Yeah, the anger just palpable in a lot of those videos you just shared with us. Alicia Nieves live for us in Newark this morning. Thank you. Up next, Iran claims to have shot down an American drone after accusing the U.S. of violating the ceasefire. Will the back-and-forth threats and attacks hinder efforts to end this conflict? That's up next.
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4: All right, welcome back, everybody. Today, President Trump is planning to convene his cabinet for a meeting that will likely be dominated by efforts to put an end to the Iran war. Talks are still underway on the latest proposal. That is despite Tehran threatening to retaliate after U.S. forces started the week with strikes on military targets in the south. The Iranians, in turn, claim to have shot down an American drone. Still, former Defense Secretary Mark Esper telling News Nation both sides have a vested interest in finding a solution.
5: The Iranians would get economic relief. They'd be able to sell money, sell oil on the open market. This could result in a drop in oil prices, give relief to consumers. And of course, as we know quite well in the United States, relieving this economic pressure also relieves political pressure on President Trump as he looks forward to the November elections.
4: All right, joining me now, I have retired U.S. Marine Colonel Mark Kancian, Senior Advisor for the Defense and Security Department at the Center for Strategic and International Studies. And I also have Justin Fulcher, former Senior Advisor to War Secretary Pete Hegseth. Gentlemen, good morning to both of you. Colonel, let me just start with you. The president convening with top officials, Iran says it shot down this Reaper drone, ceasefires described it as fragile at best. How close are we to this war reigniting?
6: Well, it's possible to reignite. The two sides have been very wary about escalating. The United States did a retaliation strike, I think yesterday, but did not follow it up. It was a single strike, and the Iranians have shot down one drone. They've shot down over 20 already. So I think there's a reluctance to escalate, but doesn't seem like we're getting much closer to an agreement that will put an end to this conflict. So we're in this unstable stalemate.
4: Yeah. Justin, how far apart do you think the two sides actually still remain this morning?
7: Well, I think on a lot of the core issues, they're coming together, but really there's this final question of what happens with Iran's nuclear material. And I think ultimately that's a key component that the U.S. side is absolutely adamant is off the table. And I think Iran is on its last leg and holding out and trying to leverage that piece as much as they can. But I think we're getting a lot closer than where we were a few weeks ago.
4: Yeah. Colonel, what will Iran's new threats to the U.S. mean for these quickly changing negotiations? And do you think all these retaliatory and defensive strikes from both sides, does that derail negotiations?
6: Well, it doesn't appear to have derailed negotiations because both of them have been quite limited. But we're in this stalemate where the two sides are blockading the strait and turning back ships. The Iranians attacked a ship just yesterday, so we could see further incidents any day.
4: Iran's supreme leader, Mujtaba, went on this tweeting frenzy yesterday. He sent out dozens of these ominous tweets in a span of just hours. He's now warning Gulf states that U.S. bases there are no longer safe havens. Justin, how seriously should we take that threat? And what do you think White House officials will be talking about today behind the scenes when it comes to that?
7: Well, I think as we've seen, both sides are trying to negotiate from positions of strength. And so I think the key question here is not whether, you know, there's going to be continued rhetoric or even potential kinetic activity, but whether both sides can contain it enough to keep diplomatic off ramps. So I think this is going to be a core topic at the cabinet meeting at the White House. And, you know, President Trump has been right to focus on these core issues, such as rebuilding the American industrial capacity, because what we've seen here is that the real lesson from Iran is that the factory floor is now part of the battlefield. So these sorts of topics will be discussed.
4: And just another follow-up for you, War Secretary Pete Hegseth will be traveling to Singapore today to meet with leaders there after President Trump's meeting with Xi Jinping in China failed to reach a breakthrough on this war. Just your thoughts on the timing of Hegseth's trip and what you're expecting there.
7: Well, the Shangri-La Dialogue in Singapore is an annual event, but I think ultimately, you know, the timing is very, very significant, especially after the trip that everyone took to China a couple of weeks ago, but also in the midst of this Iran conflict. And I think China is watching this conflict very closely. They're looking at what the U.S. does, not just from our position of strength, but also how we handle these smaller regional conflicts.
4: And meanwhile, Colonel, Israel is now planning to ramp up strikes against Hezbollah. How does that complicate getting Iran to reach a deal when they've made Lebanon a sticking point?
6: Well, that has been a sticking point for the Iranians. I think the Israelis are trying to get as much action against Hezbollah as they can before an agreement is reached. They see this as an opportunity to further weaken Hezbollah. So I think that they've ramped up their strikes now, thinking that they might have to call them off any day.
4: I got to end it there, but Justin Fulcher, Colonel Mark Kansian, thank you as always, gentlemen, for your time. Have a wonderful day. We'll see you again soon. Okay, everybody, longtime Senator John Cornyn becomes the latest to fall to a Trump challenger. How Ken Paxton is already looking toward his next matchup in the general election, and could his primary win actually give Democrats a chance of flipping the Texas Senate seat blue?
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0: Hefty slider bag. 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Come on.
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9: Well, President Trump is taking another victory lap this morning after his choice defeated a longtime senator in Texas's Republican primary runoff yesterday. With the president's backing, it turned out to be an easy win for Texas Attorney General Ken Paxton over Senator John Cornyn, who served more than two decades. Now the race to November is on. Paxton will face Democrat James Tallarico. Joining me now is White House reporter at TheHill.com, Julia Manchester. I mean, Julia, just the magnitude of this race and the influence that President Trump still has. Cornyn is a four-term senator who had never lost a primary in two decades of Texas politics. How seismic is this win for Paxton?
10: It is seismic for Paxton. I think President Trump's endorsement certainly played a role, but I think there were a number of other factors at play in Cornyn's loss. You have to remember, this goes back, I think, to 2021, when we saw Cornyn reach across the aisle and work with Democrats to craft that gun safety legislation following the shooting at the Uvalde Elementary School. And we saw that there was a lot of backlash from gun rights activists and grassroots conservatives in Texas. In fact, there was a lot of tension between Cornyn and the Texas Republican Party. So this has been brewing for quite some time. You add someone like Ken Paxton into the mix and top it all off with a Trump endorsement for Paxton, and that's really ripe for a 24-year incumbent like Cornyn to essentially be picked off. We're just seeing, I think, a change in the political environment in Texas, particularly at the grassroots. And Cornyn, like it or not, is a part of that old Republican establishment. And now we're seeing more MAGA pro-Trump wing of the Republican Party ascend to the establishment seat.
9: Yeah, I mean, it's just an extraordinary time in American politics, both at the local level, national level. Now, Julia, you have both James Tallarico and Ken Paxton, who immediately started tossing words at one another after Paxton snagged the runoff race. Tallarico calling Paxton the most corrupt politician in America. And this is what Paxton said.
11: Some people know him as Tofu Tallarico. Some people call him Six-Gender Jimmy. I've even heard some people call him James Tallarico. And others refer to him simply as Low T Tallarico. But no matter what you call him, let me tell you this. James Tallarico is a threat to everything we hold dear in this state and in this country. He's a threat to our security and our safety. He wants open borders and even said a welcome mat should be at our southern border.
9: Yeah, he wasted no time going after him in the victory speech last night. So what are you anticipating for the rest of the year? I mean, will this become one of the most heated races that we watch, especially with Trump's, you know, endorsement now in the mix?
10: Absolutely. I mean, we saw Ken Paxton really starting to turn his fire towards James Tallarico in the hours and days after President Trump endorsement. I think he saw this coming. But I think this is going to be a heated race because we know that Texas, in terms of ad buying and advertising, is a very expensive state. And you're going to see Republicans, Ken Paxton allies, pouring millions of dollars to get him over the finish line. Remember, this was a fear of Cornyn's allies of the Senate Republican establishment that Republicans would spend so much money in Texas in the general election that resources from other swing states like Ohio, North Carolina, Maine could be diverted. So I think, you know, all eyes are going to be on Texas. And I think the real warning sign from pro-Cornyn, more old guard Republicans is watch out. We didn't necessarily have to spend this amount of money because we know that most matchup polls between Tallarico and Paxton show a much tighter race than compared to Cornyn.
9: Do you think he actually has a chance of beating Paxton in Texas?
10: I think it's possible. I think it's going to be very, very close. You know, I think most polls show them neck and neck, you know, maybe Paxton coming out on top. But it's very, very close, Marky. And I think in this national environment, when you have the president with such low approval ratings, the economy not in a great spot, there's a real question as to what happens. On top of that, I think looking at the results last night and look, you know, this is on video in many cases. There's a lot of Cornyn voters who have said they would consider voting for Tallarico. I'm not saying that that's necessarily going to happen, but the question is, where do a lot of these pro-Cornyn voters go? Do they come out for Tallarico? Do they hold their nose and vote for Ken Paxton? Or do they stay home? I think this was an incredibly heated primary, a lot of animosity there, and there's a lot of questions as to where the Cornyn base goes from here.
9: Yeah, where they give their loyalties next. Well, now the race is on to November at this point. We'll follow it closely. Julia Manchester, good to see you. Thank you for your time.
10: Thank you.
9: By the way, flipping a Senate seat in Texas has long been a goal for Democrats, but they have fallen short time after time. The closest that they've gotten here in recent years was back in 2018 in their attempt to unseat Senator Ted Cruz. Texas has not sent a Democrat to the U.S. Senate since 1993. Happening right now, protesters already facing off with ICE officers at a detention facility in Newark, New Jersey. What is driving the latest clashes going on for days on end at this point? We'll take you live there. And Taylor Swift's lawyers will be pushing back in court. A Las Vegas showgirl is suing the pop star for trademark infringement. Paula Froelich joins us live with the scoop on what Swift's lawyers are saying, plus what today's hearing will determine.
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7: Everybody, just about 15 minutes at the top of the hour, and happening later today, a preliminary hearing for the trademark infringement lawsuit against Taylor Swift. A Las Vegas performer claims that the singer's latest album, The Life of a Showgirl, infringes upon her own 2015 trademark of the phrase Confessions of a Showgirl. It was a column that she wrote. News Nation senior story editor Paula Froelich is here with all the scoop. So, Paula, what are Swift's lawyers saying about all this, and what do you think we'll learn from today's hearing?
8: Swift's lawyers are basically saying, why is this even a lawsuit? This should never have been brought. And, you know, unfortunately, it was brought. I tend to side with them. It is very different. One is, you know, a column that has run in the Vegas, in a Las Vegas paper. And unfortunately, you can't really trademark a word showgirl, which she is trying to do. Now, Swift's lawyers are also saying not only should this not have been brought, however, this girl, Maren Flagg, also used Taylor Swift's music to promote

0: her own work, and they have released a statement saying this motion, just like Maren Flagg's lawsuit, should never simply have been filed. It is simply Ms. Flagg's latest attempts to use Taylor Swift's name and intellectual property to prop up her brand, and it fails every single step of the preliminary injunction inquiry.
1: Yeah. Also, Paula, the thing I'm not understanding here, the life of a showgirl is not the same as Confessions of a Showgirl. So how are, you know, Maren's attorney, how does that argument hold water? Not even the same phrase.
0: No, exactly. And she would be, in effect, kind of trademarking the word showgirl, which is pretty much impossible to do. So we shall see what happens. You know, Taylor is not expected in the courtroom today. It's really just going to be her lawyers arguing for this case to be thrown out. And, you know, I think there's enough room for showgirls everywhere.
1: For all of us at the table.
0: Yeah. Yes.
1: And lastly, Paula, was there ever any proof that, you know, did Taylor ever retweet one of her columns or, you know, share that widely with the masses at all to say that she had eyes on this column before her album dropped or no?
0: No, none at all that we are aware of, or that she is even aware of. Should her team have done it? But no, this is not something that happened.
1: Okay, well, we'll follow this hearing closely. Please keep us posted as to what unfolds in court today. Appreciate it, my friend. The Scoop with News Nation senior story editor, Paula Froelich, everybody. We'll see you again soon. Well, there is a new warning from the World Health Organization. The Ebola outbreak is spreading faster than expected. Could it wind up reaching the U.S. and putting Americans in danger, especially with the World Cup just around the corner? I'll speak with one reporter who just got back from the epicenter of that outbreak and says she didn't even get questioned or tested at the airport. She's with me next.

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0: This is alarming. Authorities are coming through evidence right now. What have they found?
1: Hey, Marky, good morning to everybody at home. So right now, this is what's happening. Investigators are going over forensic evidence and surveillance video and police reports. These three deaths have enough in common that investigators can't ignore the possibility that they might be connected. There have even been recent protests over the killings in recent days. Local reporting says the first woman was found on May 10th. Then days later, a second woman was found near a highway. And most recently, on Thursday, a third body was found on a dirt road. Investigators say all three women were believed to be in their 30s, and all three found were in isolated areas. Now, police are looking at several similarities, including tattoos and the fact that the women's bodies were found partially naked. The most recent victim reportedly had distinctive tattoos that could help identify her. Now, right now, police are not calling this a serial killer case, Marky, but are telling travelers to stay on alert. There is no special U.S. warning linked to these cases, but the state of Jalisco, where Puerto Vallarta is located, has long been flagged by the U.S. State Department for crime and violence risks.
0: Yeah, it's impossible not to see the similarities in those cases. It's concerning for that community and for everybody who travels there. I mean, it's such a popular tourist destination. Anna, thank you for the latest there. Remember, everybody, you can catch Anna Koyman every weekend at 1 p.m. Eastern, 12 o'clock, noon Central. Well, the World Health Organization says Ebola is spreading faster than anticipated. And at the epicenter of the outbreak, Congo leaders say there are now more than 200 suspected deaths and more than 900 suspected cases. Medical personnel are desperate for more support as they struggle with a food shortage and overcrowding. Now, back here at home, travel restrictions are in place to prevent Ebola from entering the states. The Trump administration just announcing any American exposed to Ebola will now go to Kenya. And on Jesse Weber Live, a physician assistant who contracted the virus during the 2015 outbreak says he does not see it spreading here.
2: I think we have a robust health system here. I remember in 2014, 15, there was a lot of fear mongering around what if this happened in the United States? And I just don't see it happening somewhere like here. We have too robust of a healthcare system, despite its flaws, for that to get out of control.
0: And I hope he's correct. Join me now. We have Laura Kelly, foreign policy reporter at thehill.com. Laura, good morning to you. I'm having you on the show because you recently were in Rwanda and Uganda when this outbreak was announced. And the U.S. announced enhanced restrictions on returns, yet you returned back home without even being tested or questioned. How shocked were you by that?
3: I was pretty shocked. I mean, I didn't know what the process would look like at all. There was really no indication of what travelers would experience once they went through the airport. And I went through global entry. I was in line. The man ahead of me, I heard Uganda, but I didn't hear what he and the passport control officer were talking about. He was taken to possibly the enhanced screening room. And then I was called next. The passport officer said, Laura. I said, yes. He said, anything to declare? I said, no. And he said, have a nice day. And I went through to baggage control.
0: Wow. And so you didn't say anything to airport security or alert anybody that you were traveling back from Africa and say, have you seen the push alerts and the news yet?
3: Didn't occur to me for me to offer that information. I thought they have all the information. I have Uganda stamps in my passport. I mean, I'm coming through. They should have all my flights in the computer system. And if they can't take the initiative to understand where these people are coming from, I didn't know what would happen to me if I came through.
0: Yeah. And like you mentioned, there was a gentleman in front of you who looked like he might have been questioned. But I imagine you came from a whole plane with people traveling from African countries. It wasn't just you and him, correct?
3: Right. Many of us, I think, were on the same flight that flew from, it departed Kigali, Rwanda. It landed in Entebbe for a short stay. But of course, I had been traveling in Uganda for a week, and then it flew to Brussels, and then we had a connecting flight. But I think what is concerning for me is that when I was looking at the information before I came back to the U.S., I got more information when I followed up as a reporter, such as Ebola is only transmissible if you are symptomatic. So anybody coming through the airport who is not showing signs of symptoms is not really going to be a threat. Anybody who's on an airplane that is not showing signs of symptoms is not going to be a threat to the people around them. So that was more reassuring. But

0: I didn't get that information as I was coming back to the U.S. All I got was foreign nationals are barred from entering the U.S., lawful permanent residents are barred from entering the U.S., and American citizens will go through an enhanced health screening, where there was no information about what that health screening would look like. Would I be quarantined? Would I be taken away? Would I not be able, would I even be blocked at the border? I wasn't sure. And also just to add is that I was lucky enough that I was already flying through Dulles. I didn't have to change my flights to go through one of these funneled airports. But for people who have to do that and then they don't even get questioned, it's a huge frustration, I would imagine.
1: Yeah. And just speaking of assurances, like I'm sure you feel fine and healthy. You're not showing any symptoms. Did part of you want to get checked just to make sure that you were healthy and that nothing popped up, or was that not a desire of yours at all?
0: Well, I was really curious about what the situation would look like, what the enhanced health screening would look like. So just as a reporter, I was curious about what the process would be, how they would treat me, and, you know, what would the follow-up would be like. So there was a little bit of a disappointment there.
1: Yeah. And have you gotten a response, you know, to your experience? You're sharing it with me here, but, you know, you've shared it elsewhere. I'm curious if you've gotten any sort of answers as to what that discrepancy was between all the enhanced travel restrictive measures and no action being taken for you at the airport coming back from Africa.
0: Ask the CDC what are the protocols and procedures for identifying travelers who had been in these countries, and they didn't respond to that question. All they wrote back to me was that Ebola is not transmissible if you're not symptomatic. Okay, that was reassuring. And that they were putting in place these enhanced health screenings and what the enhanced health screenings would look like. Yeah. But they didn't say anything about how they identify people.
1: Great that you weren't showing symptoms, but nobody even asked you how you were feeling. That's the problem. Therein lies the issue. Laura Kelly, thank you so much for sharing your experience with us here on Morning in America. Really appreciate your time. It's fascinating.
0: Thank you. Also, just to add, Uganda was beautiful.
1: Good. Yeah. And just being there on the ground when this huge story broke out, did that change the mood on the ground? Is it something everybody's talking about over there, or mainly just in the headlines?
0: So I published a piece today for The Hill where I interviewed tour operators and hoteliers about their fears of how the scare around Ebola was going to cancel all of the reservations coming into the high season. And Uganda is an incredibly poor country. I mean, you could see it immediately. And so the June through September tourism season is really when they make a lot of their money. And a lot of people are worried that people are canceling. People have already canceled. Sure. And of course, people have to take their health concerns seriously. But it's also just a real big impact on what was becoming a really booming tourism sector.
1: Yeah, thinking of those countries this morning, I'm glad you had a safe and wonderful trip. Laura Kelly, appreciate your time. Have a great day.
0: Thank you.
1: All right, everybody, it's the top of the hour on your Wednesday morning. Here's everything you need to know to start your new day.

0: Well, a Texas-sized showdown is in the works after Attorney General Ken Paxton, with the backing of President Trump, beats longtime Senator John Cornyn. The president continuing his hot streak against lawmakers who have crossed him. But Democrats and Republicans both believe they might see a Senate seat flip blue for the first time in decades.
1: Without a shadow of a doubt, I will be the Democrats' number one target in November.
0: Also new overnight, Israel kills the man it calls an architect of the October 7th attacks. Israel intensifying strikes ahead of a potential Iran peace deal and a cabinet meeting today with the White House's top officials. And a new flashpoint in the Trump administration's push for mass deportations. Days of protests and clashes at a New Jersey ICE facility where activists say detainees are on a hunger strike. And as we take a live look, you can see people already up bright and early outside that facility, bracing for another day of protest there. Morning, everybody. I'm Marky Martin. It's Wednesday, May 27th. We have a lot of headlines to get to, and we'll get back to that political drama unfolding in Texas in just a moment. But first, we start here. After a decades-long career in Washington, Texas voted out Republican Senator John Cornyn. Cornyn's landslide loss to Trump-backed State Attorney General Ken Paxton marks the end of an era in Texas and also national politics. News Nation national correspondent Xavier Walton has more from Dallas. Xavier, Cornyn is the latest incumbent to be primaried by a Trump-endorsed candidate, but it's not just the GOP watching this one closely. What a night.
2: Marky, good morning. What a night. Democrats watching very closely as well. But anybody who was paying attention knew that once Texas Attorney General Ken Paxton got into the race, he was really going to shake things up. And after this entry and after this now win and defeating long-term Senator John Cornyn, you know what? It was a political earthquake, one that Paxton chalks up to President Trump.
1: President Trump is the leader of our party, and his endorsement in this most is the most powerful force in politics.
2: So Paxton riding that Texas-sized wave of momentum from a late endorsement from President Trump in one of the most expensive and divisive primaries in U.S. history.
1: We went up against $150 million in all the attacks in the world, and you know what happened? The voters declared loud and clear a simple truth that we know in our hearts and in our souls. Texas is not for sale.
2: So Trump taking a bit of a victory lap on Truth Social after the results. Paxton now faces Democratic nominee State Rep James Tallarico. And that has a lot of Republicans worried. And Democrats are hopeful Paxton's, you know, somewhat tainted image could make a reliably red seat surprisingly competitive. Latest polling, here it is, from Texas Southern University show Tallarico and Paxton as of right now in a dead heat, each with 45% of the vote. Marky, this race could become one of the most, this Senate race could become one of the most watched in history over the next several months. A Democrat hasn't won a statewide race here in Texas since 1994, decades ago.
0: Yeah, it's already growing contentious, and we have months left at this point. Xavier, there were also some big races for Democrats on Tuesday as well. Get us up to speed there.
2: Oh, yeah, it was absolutely a busy night. A trio of runoffs in the Democratic congressional primaries making national headlines. We got to start south with Congressman Al Green, longtime Congressman Al Green, who lost to Congressman Christian Menefee in a newly drawn district in the Houston area. I mean, you see the votes there. Menefee is expected to win easily in November as well. Also, former Congressman Colin Allred topped Congresswoman Julie Johnson, I should say, in another new deep blue district around the Dallas area. And then South Texas again, Johnny Garcia beat Maureen Galindo. She was blasted online for a social post saying, you know, she turned a local ICE detention center into a, quote, prison for American Zionists and former ICE officers. Garcia's win came after National Democrats poured a ton of money into his campaign in recent weeks after Galindo finished, or after he rather finished second to Galindo in that March primary. Obviously, that helped, Marky.
0: Xavier Walton live for us in Dallas, Texas this morning. Thank you. Also, a ceasefire deal is in limbo and boiling tensions with Iran will take center stage with President Trump and his cabinet later this morning. Today's cabinet meeting comes just a day after the U.S. carried out what CENTCOM calls self-defense strikes against Iranian targets, which Tehran says violates the ceasefire. News Nation senior congressional correspondent Joe Khalil has the latest from the White House. Joe, the president's hoping to hammer out the final details of the peace deal sometime today.
3: Yeah, this effort from the weekend continues today, Marky, as we see that there will be a cabinet meeting later on this morning, 11 a.m. at the White House. Initially, it was going to be at Camp David. And we know, you know, there is significance just around that setting. Historically, we've seen presidents meeting with cabinet members, national security officials at Camp David at real pivot points in certain wars and conflicts in the past. So, again, just that setting perhaps suggested that there may be something on the horizon substantial as this negotiation with the United States and Iran continues. It is now, again, going to be here. We've seen these cabinet meetings before at the White House where you've seen officials sort of lavish praise on President Trump, talk about their accomplishments. So whether it will be any different this time, we will find out as it begins. We know that cameras are going to be there at least for the beginning, if not for the full meeting. We're told by White House officials that this is actually going to be focused on the economy as well as the war in Iran. And, you know, over the last 48 hours, we've seen kinetic action. Does that disrupt the potential for a deal? Does that disrupt the momentum that seemingly both Iran and the U.S. acknowledged was happening just a day or so ago, certainly over the weekend before strikes again picked up? We know that there have been some critics, however, of the proposal and at least elements of it, and not just Democrats taking political shots at President Trump, but there have been several Republicans, people who you'd consider and put in the camp of allies of President Trump, one of them being Senator Roger Wicker, the chairman of the Senate Armed Services Committee, who said that the rumored ceasefire deal with the belief Iran would ever engage in good faith would be a disaster, he called it. He said that everything accomplished by Operation Epic Fury would be for naught. Now, we've heard Secretary Rubio just yesterday say that a deal is not as important as getting a good deal for the United States. He said there will be one either favorable to the U.S. or there will not be a deal at all. There are some critics on the other side of the aisle as well, not surprisingly. This is the top-ranking Democrat on the House Armed Services Committee, Congressman Adam Smith, on with our Leland Vitter last night.
4: The issue then is, are they going to stop enriching? Are they going to have centrifuges anymore? Because that's what Iran has been insisting upon.
3: Now, just yesterday, we saw several messages like this one coming from the new Ayatollah, Mojtaba Khamenei, or whoever is controlling his account, because, again, we have not seen him make any public appearances since the beginning of this conflict. But several threats to the U.S., U.S. bases in the region, and also toward Israel yesterday. Obviously, you know, you take that with a sort of grain of salt, again, as the regime often uses that kind of language and bluster, even as diplomatic negotiations continue, Marky, but it's also something that the U.S. and officials here take very seriously.
0: Yeah, it's kind of extraordinary, just the tweeting spree that he went on, if it is in fact him, dozens in just a span of hours. We'll see what changes today when those top White House officials wrap that meeting. Joe Khalil live at the White House for us. Thank you. Now to this. Days of protests and now clashes erupting outside an ICE facility in Newark, New Jersey. At one point, Democratic Senator Andy Kim was in the middle of the chaos and said he was pepper sprayed during a confrontation. He later posted this image showing a volunteer treating his eyes after the incident. News Nation national correspondent Alicia Nieves joins us live from outside that same ICE facility. And Alicia, there's agents and protesters that are we can see them behind you here, already gathered there again this morning.
5: Yeah, they're gathering again this morning, trying to raise awareness of what they call really poor conditions inside this ICE facility, Delaney Hall, here in Newark, New Jersey. Poor conditions so much so that some of the detainees are allegedly on a hunger strike. I'll step out for a second so you can see there's about half dozen or so protesters here in the early hours, more than a dozen at a time, two dozen ICE officers. It's been mostly calm here. There have been some moments of pushing and shoving when vehicles are trying to enter or come out of the facility. But this is a stark contrast to what we have seen over the last couple of days. There have been times of some really violent and concerning clashes, even just a few hours ago last night. Take a look. You set you up! Yeah, and these protests outside Delaney Hall have been going on for a couple of days since late last week. This is a facility that is privately owned, a detention center with room for about 1,000 ICE detainees. Right now, DHS says there are about 300 men and women who are being held inside of here. But, you know, you talk to families and advocates and even some New Jersey lawmakers, they say this is the problem. According to them, many of the people inside do not have criminal records. And New Jersey Senator Andy Kim says that he was able to visit this facility. And when he came here, you know, he met with an 18-year-old student who was just trying to finish her senior year, a pregnant woman who he says wasn't getting full medical care, a woman who suffered a miscarriage inside the facility and said that she was left to tend to it mostly herself. And he also claims that detainees described spoiled food, limited contact with family members. Some detainees that I mentioned a moment ago have taken to this hunger strike, a labor strike, trying to raise awareness with state and local officials, claiming that many times they have been denied, you know, access to this facility, and they want to get in, either debunk or, you know, verify some of these claims. In response, though, we have had DHS come here and say that these hunger strikes, they're not happening according to DHS. And they're saying that this is more of a smear campaign. As far as the private facility, they say they've worked with DHS for 40 years. They are heavily monitored. But if you talk to the mayor of Newark, New Jersey, where this facility is at, he says that he has had letters smuggled from the facilities, and these letters have described conditions that he calls, quote, serious humanitarian and constitutional violations. So protesters out here right now, mostly calm, but it's early in the morning. And again, these protests have gotten violent as they're trying to get, you know, the word out of what they call, you know, inhumane conditions here, Marky.
0: Yeah, the day is still young. I know you're keeping a close eye on the situation there on the ground in Newark. Yeah. Alicia Navis, outside of that Delaney Hall, thank you so much for the latest. Breaking news this morning, at least one person is dead, 9 are missing, several hurt after a chemical tank explosion. That tank holding nearly 1 million gallons of chemical liquid. We have the latest happening there and how crews are working to stabilize the scene. That's up next.
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4: Welcome back, everybody. 16 minutes after the hour, and an urgent situation is happening in Washington State, the deadly implosion of a tank holding nearly a million gallons of chemical liquid. We know at this hour that at least one person is dead, nine are missing, and several are hurt. Officials plan to restart recovery efforts at the paper mill as soon as they can get that tank stabilized. Let's get right over to Nick with the latest coming out of Washington. I mean, Nick, this is horrific. Officials are expecting

0: That death toll to rise today.
1: They are indeed, Marky. In fact, you were talking about that tank. This is an image of that tank that we're talking about, that they're still looking to stabilize. Officials in Longview, Washington, which is about 130 miles south of Seattle, say there is no hope of rescue for the nine people who are still missing. Crews will work today to stabilize what's left of that chemical tank. Emergency calls went out early Tuesday after a vat containing around 900,000 gallons of a chemical called white liquor ruptured and leaked out. Authorities say only 90,000 gallons of that dangerous chemical remain inside. Now, at this time, we know one worker was killed. Crews will search for the missing people in a few hours from now. Nine others, including one firefighter, were hurt in the incident. White liquor that I talked about earlier is used to make paper, but is highly acidic. It can burn the skin and irritate the lungs if it's inhaled. Now, the fire department says some of the emergency workers' PPE, that personal protective equipment, was so badly damaged that it had to be taken out of service. Officials say there isn't a threat to the surrounding community, but they did confirm with News Nation that the tank is still unstable. The cause of that collapse is under investigation. Now, the fire chief says first responders have many friends and relatives who work in that paper mill. Overnight, the Longview community gathered for a vigil to support each other after that tragedy.
2: Just to witness the good of everyone coming out together is amazing, but also having to see that many people's lives are changed forever today is overwhelming. It's a lot.
1: No, officials and emergency responders say that the chemical did leak into a system that flows into the Columbia River, but community members were told that there is not a threat to the community's water supply. The EPA is on site to make sure air quality and the surrounding waterways are safe. The National Guard is also on the scene. Markey, we're expecting those recovery efforts to continue today.
0: Yeah, I'm just thinking about all those families who have just lost a loved one or still have loved ones unaccounted for.
1: Yeah.
0: I mean, just a nightmare. Nick, thank you. We'll check back in. A popular tourist getaway facing new concerns over violence. What we know about the discoveries of three women killed in Puerto Vallarta, Mexico, and what seems to be a common thread between all of them. Also up next, Iran claims to have shot down an American drone after accusing the U.S. of violating the ceasefire. Will all this back and forth threat and all these attacks hinder efforts to end the conflict? We'll break it down up next.
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1: Hefty, hefty, hefty.
0: 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One more time now, y'all. Come on.
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6: Starting today, the Trump administration takes new steps to crack down on leaks to press by federal workers. The controversial plan would require employees to sign non-disclosure agreements. So this is interesting. The Office of Personnel Management says this could keep sensitive government secrets safe. Critics argue the rule would muzzle workers' First Amendment rights. News Nation Washington correspondent Raquel Martin has the latest. Raquel, the Trump team is looking to protect a wide range of information, and they're also saying this is no different than what we see happen in the private sector.
7: Hey, Marky, good morning. That's right. The Trump administration says this move is aimed at preventing unauthorized leaks on information such as immigration enforcement plans, operational details, and the personal data of thousands of ICE employees. Now, the draft notice is published online right now for public comments. Under the agreement, the Trump administration could pursue civil or criminal penalties against employees who share what is defined as confidential information without authorization. Now, one section of the draft reads, quote, federal employees do not have the discretion to disclose confidential government information. The administration says this push comes after a series of high-profile leaks referencing reporting by the New York Times and Washington Post about the U.S. operation in Venezuela targeting Nicolas Maduro earlier this year. The Hill.com also reports the administration highlighted leaks involving DHS and FBI employees related to ICE operations. The OPM argues some of these disclosures to the media have put troops, intelligence agents, and government operations at risk. Critics say it could hinder reporters from developing sources inside the government. Now, last fall, dozens of Pentagon reporters gave up their press badges rather than agree to new reporting restrictions imposed by the Department of War. Now, this proposal goes into a 30-day public comment window. It says signing the NDA would be voluntary, but failure to do so could lead to job loss. After that, it's up to individual agencies to decide whether they want to require an NDA from their own workforces. Marky.
6: Yeah, a lot of people abuzz about this one. Raquel Martin live for us in D.C. Thank you. Now to this. Let's take a live look at the White House, where today President Trump is planning to convene his cabinet for a meeting that will likely be dominated by efforts to put an end to the Iran war. Talks are still underway on the latest proposal. That is despite Tehran threatening to retaliate after U.S. forces started the week with strikes on military targets in the south. The Iranians, in turn, claim to have shot down an American drone. But still, former Defense Secretary Mark Esper telling News Nation both of these sides have a vested interest in finding a solution.
8: The Iranians would get economic relief. They'd be able to sell money, sell oil on the open market. This could result in a drop in oil prices, give relief to consumers. And of course, as we know quite well in the United States, relieving this economic pressure also relieves political pressure on President Trump as he looks forward to the November elections.
6: Joining me now, I have retired U.S. Army Major General Randy Manner and research analyst at the Foundation for Defense of Democracies, Jonathan Zaya. Gentlemen, good morning to both of you. General, let me just start with you this morning. Iran's new supreme leader, who still remains in hiding, warning that the U.S. won't have a safe haven for our military bases after these strikes this week. So where do you think these negotiations are now leading as the war hits the three-month mark?
9: Well, unfortunately, when the United States decided to again attack positions in Iran, and then also, of course, Israel attacked the Hezbollah again, that clearly is a break of any informal ceasefire that has occurred. And so it is very natural that the other sides would threaten retaliation, because in the Arab world, that is exactly what you do. It's an eye for an eye. So we should expect continued tension and that things could potentially escalate, but that is in no one's best interest to do so.
7: So should we not have launched those defensive strikes on Monday, sir?
9: The issue is that I don't have access to the classified information that if there was a pending strike, if there was a pending strike by the Iranians, well, then, of course, that's the case. It's just extremely unusual and a coincidence, which I don't believe in coincidences, that both Israel and the United States jointly attacked their enemies at the same time. That sounds, again, like it was a coordinated effort.
7: Jonathan, do you think these retaliatory and defensive strikes from both sides are going to derail negotiations this week?
10: So far, what we've seen is that even a total war has not derailed negotiations. The two sides have been really adamant about maintaining some sort of a diplomatic channel, whether it was throughout the 12-day war or the recent conflict, to have negotiations parallel to potential confrontations. Now, with the latest development that happened, of course, it was U.S. responding to the IRGC laying mines further in the Strait of Hormuz, which in itself is, of course, a violation of the ceasefire, which would not be the first time that the Islamic Republic has violated the ceasefire since it really began, whether it was through proxies or through indirect attacks. That is Tehran's strategy, and it's really indicative of their mindset, thinking that they're able to even inflict further political costs and they're ready to absorb another round of strikes should the situation re-escalate. But what we've seen so far, it has been a limited retaliatory measure, and the Islamic Republic has responded similarly.
7: Yeah. General Jonathan just brought up a good point there that I also wanted to ask you about, just the fact that Iran was laying mines as they were trying to negotiate some sort of a deal with Washington. It doesn't seem to make a whole lot of sense. What do you think their strategy is at this stage of the game?
9: So if indeed those reports are accurate, then that also would be a violation of the initiative. And of course, the United States would be justified in attacking those vehicles and those ships. The problem is that the strikes were far more comprehensive than that. And this is just reflecting the fact this is a very complex situation, and it will take a lot of negotiations. It's very frustrating that the president, who claims he can end a war in one day, and here we are going into month three, and of course Americans are still paying the price at the gas pump every single day.
7: How much longer do you think this will go on, sir?
9: It is very likely this will continue indefinitely, because of course there is nothing that is dramatically driving either side to the negotiating table. The concept of having not having a nuclear weapon, I'm not even sure that we can believe the administration anymore, because twice they have firmly claimed that they've destroyed their capability to do so. And any efforts for the United States to quote unquote retrieve the enriched uranium, that's a pipe dream. It's not possible. It's not going to happen anytime in the next few months or even years, for that matter.
7: Jonathan, let me just give you the last word with that. At some point, if we do reach a deal, how do we hold Iran to any sort of agreement, trust what they have to say? We're also hearing these reports that there are intense divisions within leadership there. So how do we trust anything that we would ever put pen to paper on?
10: You're right to point out that there's more than one factor making this more challenging to, quote-unquote, trust the Islamic Republic, the foremost state sponsor of terrorism. That trust was broken years ago when, under the 2015 agreement, they were still enriching uranium in discrete locations. We have very limited excuse to believe that that's not going to happen again, which is why any agreement, should it be actually developed, would actually go beyond just focusing on the highly enriched uranium and actually go after the infrastructure. The capability of the regime actually being able to enrich uranium needs to be part of any agreement. But as we've seen so far, of course, when you're dealing with one irrational and ideological regime that is also fragmented internally, is going to be more challenging. The real question is, if you are sitting in Tehran as the regime decision maker, what is your incentive to engage the United States? Are you afraid of another round of escalations or not? If Iranians genuinely think there's not going to be another round of war, then they don't necessarily have an incentive to engage diplomatically like they have in the past. Deterrence is key.
7: We'll see what more we learn today after that cabinet meeting convenes the White House. Jonathan Saya, Major General Randy Manner, thank you both for your time and expertise this morning, gentlemen. We'll see you again soon.
6: Well, back here at home, longtime Senator John Cornyn becomes the latest to fall to a Trump challenger. How Ken Paxton is already looking toward his next matchup in the general election. And could his primary win actually give Democrats a chance of flipping the Texas Senate seat blue? That's up next.
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10: All right, welcome back, everybody. About 25 minutes at the top of the hour here. President Trump taking another victory lap this morning after his choice defeated a longtime senator in Texas's Republican primary runoff. With the president's backing, it turned out to be an easy win for Texas Attorney General Ken Paxton over Senator John Cornyn, who, by the way, served for more than two decades in office. Now the race to November is on. Paxton will face off against Democrat James Tallarico. Joining me now is staff writer and campaign reporter at TheHill.com, Caroline Vakil. Caroline, good morning to you, and thank you for your time. Let me just start with the president just sent out on Truth Social his response to last night. He says, congratulations to Ken Paxton on such a tremendous win and to John Cornyn for having run a strong and powerful race, but more importantly, having had a truly great career. John will remain my friend for a long time to come as we both watch Ken become a fantastic, common sense senator, one who is respected by all. Caroline, just your real-time reaction to that, that came down just a few moments ago, and him calling him a friend, despite all he did to give him the boot.
11: Well, I think that this is President Trump trying to make amends very quickly and trying to have Republicans coalesce around the Republican nominee Ken Paxton. But the real question is whether or not Senator John Cornyn is going to remain a friend to President Trump in the Senate now that he's essentially a free agent. He's one of several senators, of course, who is now going to be unburdened by having to run, you know, having lost his reelection bid. Doesn't necessarily mean he's going to be following Trump's priorities in the Senate.
10: Yeah, you bring up an excellent point that I also wanted to ask you about, because now you have, you know, Kentucky Representative Tom Massey, who's been tweeting against the administration since his loss last week to Ed Galrine. Now you have all of these people, you know, in Congress for the next 6 or 7 months you know, with no motivation to help the White House, how dangerous will that be for the president and his agenda?
11: Well, that remains sort of the biggest question you just raised there. You know, Congressman Thomas Massie and his sort of vocal criticism of the Trump administration, not necessarily new. He's been a detractor for a long time. But you have Senator John Cornyn, who is a member of Senate Republican leadership. Mm-hmm. Senator Bill Cassidy, who also lost his reelection, but failed to get into the runoff for the Louisiana Senate Republican primary, is the chair of the Health and Human for the Senate Health Committee. And so I think there's some real questions going into the next couple of months about whether or not they're going to be a thorn in Trump's side.
10: Yeah, no motivation to help them. They're obviously upset. Ken Paxton himself called Trump's endorsement the most powerful force in politics. You think last night's results and results from what we've seen the last week or two is actually proof of that, Caroline?
11: Absolutely. I mean, we saw the attorney general easily trounce. It was not even close. You showed those results from last night. 64% of the vote for Attorney General Ken Paxton. That was a blowout for Senator John Cornyn. So absolutely. We also had three House Republican candidates who were in runoffs, who were Trump endorsees. All three of them swept their elections on Tuesday night. So Trump's endorsement still reigns supreme within the Republican Party.
10: Before I let you go, what do you expect that Tallarico has a chance against Paxton come November? And what would he have to do to secure a victory?
11: I think Democrats are feeling obviously very giddy about what their what it looks like for them in November. You know, we just had the nonpartisan election handicapper Cook Political Report, who rated shifted their ratings of this Texas Senate race from likely Republican yesterday to lean Republican. So Democrats now have a little bit more of a fighting chance. Ken Paxton is bedeviled by multiple controversies here. So Democrats obviously see him as a weaker candidate. And you already saw Senate Republican leadership trying to make that same case as they back Senator John Cornyn. However, James Tallarico is still a Democrat running in Texas, and he's got a little bit of an uphill climb ahead of him. So right now, can't entirely rule Ken Paxton out, but certainly this is looking like a good night right now. We're shaping up to be a better development for Democrats right now.
10: We'll talk about a seismic shift in Texas politics. We'll see what this all means on the national stage later this year. Caroline Bakil, thank you so much as always. Have a good one.
11: You too.
10: Well, freezing temperatures, hurricanes, drought, wildfires, you name it. Florida farmers are experiencing it all, on top of rising fertilizer and fuel costs. How detrimental these conditions are to the farming industry and what it's costing you and me, the consumers.
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0: 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One more time now, y'all. Come on.
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7: Welcome back, everybody. 15 minutes to the top of the hour. Florida farmers are dealing with a perfect storm of existential threats right now. They have drought, wildfires, winter storms, hurricanes that have devastated the Sunshine State's crucial agriculture industry. Now, couple that with soaring prices of things like fertilizer and diesel. Florida's agriculture industry now facing the loss of billions of dollars, and farmers are in survival mode. Joining me now, I have Jeb Smith, the president for the Florida Farm Bureau Federation. Jeb, thank you for joining me, although I'm sorry it's under these circumstances, sir.
8: Well, thank you, Marky, for the invitation to be here.
7: Yeah, absolutely. You've called this an economic disaster to agriculture. For those of us who don't live in Florida but enjoy the fruits of your labor, literally, just how disastrous has this been for you?
8: Well, it's very interesting that you say most of us that do enjoy Florida products, you know, about 93% of anything vegetable or fruit related in the wintertime comes on the eastern coast of the United States, comes from Florida. So it's a very powerful industry. We're second largest in the state. Yet this last year, we've had a freeze that was about a $3.15 billion loss to our producers. And I'll say that's just not this particular year. That's actually going to have some impacts for years to come as well, especially some of the crops are not annuals, but perennials. Then we've had drought. Drought on top of that has been an absolute disaster for about 120,000 acres. A little better than that have been burned in the state of Florida, harming our forestry industry as well. And then you mentioned also hurricanes. We had in the 23-24 year, we've had actually one area of the state got hit with 3 hurricanes in 13 months and twice in 66 days. So we've had a lot of challenges in the state of Florida, but I will say this, as Florida farmers always are, we'll be resilient to continue to put forward. It's nice to have some economic assistance from the federal level that's been brought down through our Florida Department of Agriculture and Consumer Services through block grants to help and assist some of our producers. But it's definitely been a challenge.
7: Yeah, tough times. I mean, you can't catch a break. And you didn't mention the Iran war. How hard of a blow has that dealt you just in terms of pricing?
8: Well, you know, our input costs continue to rise. Inflation's been hit harmful to our producers. And, you know, this is a business. Agriculture is a business. And it's very difficult to actually to meet some of those challenges with rising input costs, which makes a lot greater risk when you plant that in the ground in the field. One of the things that's concerning, Marky, right now is not just the cost of the affordability of product, it's the availability of product. I'm very nervous about the availability of some of our our macronutrients, whether it be nitrogen, phosphorus, or potassium for our producers. A very dangerous thing. And it's not just that product particularly, but some of the products needed to be able to access those that come from through the Strait of Hormuz, like sulfur for phosphorus production, is very important. Yeah. The availability is one thing, affordability is another, and we're facing both challenges.
7: Yeah. What are farmers sharing with you right now, Jeb, just the big concerns they have, and also what kind of sacrifices they're having to make, or contingency plans they're having to make, you know, with their businesses and their families because of this?
8: That's a good question. The number one thing across the board, it doesn't matter whether you're in a county in Florida, the state of Florida, the nation, is profitability for our producers, whether or not they can remain viable when it comes to business and profitability. Second thing I'll say is just a huge thing, and a lot of people don't realize, especially in Florida, with over 300 commodities grown here, is labor availability and affordability. And the third thing I'll say this, and very important for a lot of your listening audience to know, is the age of the U.S. farmer, the age of the Florida farmer continues to grow. Age of Florida farmers at 58.9. The average U.S. farmer is 58.1. Young people aren't getting into this business. And I can tell you what, food security is national security. This is a huge issue.
7: Yeah. Lastly, before I let you go, is there anything that, you know, us, the consumers from afar, can do to help Florida out, Jeb?
8: I tell you what, buy American-grown produce, buy Florida-grown produce. That would be a huge help to our producers. I know a lot of people say they will do that, but I can tell you what, you vote when you go to the grocery store, look on the product, see that product labeling, and buy American produce. That will help us all.
7: Yes, sir. Amen to that. Jeb Smith, I'm so sorry that times are tough. I know that y'all are praying for some relief on the horizon. I would love to have you back on soon just to keep us updated.
8: I would love to, and I tell you what, may God bless our farmers and our ranchers, and may God bless America. Thank you, Marky.
7: Absolutely. Thank you, sir. Appreciate your time. Okay, switching gears to this, everybody, an analysis also reveals that almost 8 in 10 farmers in the southern U.S. say they can't afford all the supplies they even need, followed by the Northeast and West at 69% and 66%, respectively, compared to 48% of the farmers in the Midwest. So we'll continue to keep a spotlight on that and thinking of them and all the hard work that they do. Okay, now switching to this, teen takeovers that are going way too far. One teenager in Chicago now facing attempted murder charges after allegedly ramming a car into five police officers. Should their parents be held accountable for the chaos and violence? How leaders are hoping to crack down.
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0: stroll. Cha-cha, hefty stroll.
1: Hefty, hefty, hefty.
0: Hefty slider bag. Seal it with a slide. One more time now, y'all. Come on.
2: How about this next story? There's an investigation into a potential serial killer lurking in one of Mexico's most popular beach towns. Three women have been found dead in Puerto Vallarta in less than 2 weeks' time, prompting police to see if their deaths are somehow connected. News Nation Weekend anchor Anna Koyman joins us now. Anna, those authorities are combing through evidence right now. What have they found?
3: Right. Good morning, Marky. Good morning, everybody at home. So right now, investigators say they're going over forensic evidence and surveillance video and police reports. These three deaths have enough in common that investigators simply can't ignore the possibility that they might be connected. There have even been recent protests over these killings in recent days. Local reporting says the first woman was found on May 10th. Then days later, a second woman was found near a highway. And most recently, on Thursday, a third body was found on a dirt road. Investigators say all three women are believed to have been in their 30s, and all three were found in isolated areas. Police are looking at several similarities, including tattoos and the fact that the women's bodies were found partially naked. The most recent victim reportedly had distinctive tattoos that could help identify her. Right now, police are not calling this a serial killer case, but they are telling travelers to stay alert. There is no special U.S. warning linked to these cases, but the state of Jalisco, where Puerto Vallarta is located, has long been flagged by the U.S. State Department for crimes and violence risks.
2: Yeah, certainly alarming for anybody looking to travel here soon and for those who actually live in this community. They want answers. Anna, thank you. And remember, everybody, you can catch Anna Koyman every weekend at 1 p.m. Eastern, 12 o'clock noon Central. Hey, there's a new push to hold parents accountable if their child takes part in one of these many teen takeovers that keep popping up across the country. Well, in Chicago, authorities say an 18-year-old hit five police officers with his car while they were trying to break up a takeover just this past Sunday. The suspect is now facing attempted murder charges. Luckily, all those officers are expected to be okay. But the incident even caught the attention of President Trump, who said the mayor of Chicago and the governor of Illinois should call for help. It comes as some Chicago lawmakers now want to toughen an existing ordinance that would penalize parents if their teens are involved in one of these often violent takeovers. So joining me now, I have Chicago Alderman Silvana Tabarez. Alderman, thank you for your time.
4: Oh, thank you.
2: So,
4: good morning.
2: I mean, these videos are just atrocious and something that, you know, clearly needs to be done about. I'm curious, though, why you think going after the parents would be the fix here.
4: Well, in the last couple of years, this city, the city of Chicago, has seen a spike in these teen mob takeovers. And at these teen mob takeovers, they turn violent, they turn destructive, and they turn deadly. And what you have seen is that police, the Chicago police officers, Chicago Police Department, are not equipped to handle them. And as you mentioned, this past weekend, this Memorial Day weekend, we've had multiple mass shootings in different locations tied to these mob takeovers. We had five police officers wounded when they were hit by a driver with a gun at one of these events. This is a problem of resources. It's a problem of enforcement. And it's a problem of accountability.
2: Yeah.
4: And our police are outnumbered when these large teen gatherings are taking place.
2: Yeah, I'm here in Chicago. I want to see something done about this, too, just to know that everybody's safe. With the parent aspect of this, by going after them, I'm assuming you mean criminally charging them. And with what? Walk us through the specifics of how that would work exactly.
4: Well, I want the public to understand, first and foremost, that what

0: happens at these teen, at these flash mobs. They reach a critical mass. They turn violent, like I mentioned earlier, and then a citywide emergency is declared. These officers are taken from other beats. They're taken from other police districts to respond to these teagle. They're pulling police officers off my wards, off my colleagues' wards, and there nobody is responding to the other 911 calls in that area. It's really unfair to residents to really not have police responding when they're victims of crime.
1: Sure, so, but how would you go after the parents? I think that's the crux of the story I'm trying to get out here is why would they be held accountable and what would you be charging them with?
0: So I know right now we are considering legislation to strengthen this parent accountability because what we're seeing is that it starts at home. Parents need to show more responsibility for their kids at home. We're not seeing that today. These teen mob gatherings are organizing through social media. And we need parent accountability. Some of my colleagues are going to be introducing legislation. I'm a member of the Public Safety Committee. We're going to be talking about this legislation. Whatever we need to do, we need to strengthen legislation, have more parent accountability for their kids' actions and what is occurring here in the city.
1: I know that Chicago Mayor Brandon Johnson has urged that parents know where their children are. He called for accountability for those involved in violence and reckless behavior, but he's not supporting this ordinance, at least as of now. Why do you think that's the case?
0: Well, when we tried to pass an ordinance last year in June of 2025, he was opposed to it. It was the snap curfew. He was opposed to it and he vetoed it. But whatever we need to do, we need to expand our local ordinance for reckless conduct to hold parents accountable when their kids are being destructive. They're not obeying commands and they're causing violence. And we're going to be discussing that with public safety chairman in public safety committee. You have this city, we're in a city where these kids are not respecting the Chicago Police Department.
1: Yeah.
0: We have a generation in this city.
1: Yeah, I mean, these videos, the brazen attacks are just, it's remarkable to watch. Alderman Silvana Tabaras, please keep us posted. I hope you come back on soon with another update.
0: Thank you.
1: All right, everybody, top of the hour on your Wednesday morning. Here's everything you need to know to start your new day.

0: Well, a Texas-sized showdown is in the works after Attorney General Ken Paxton, with the backing of President Trump, beats longtime Senator John Cornyn. The president continuing his hot streak against lawmakers he says are disloyal, while also calling Cornyn a friend. But Democrats and Republicans both believe they might see a Senate seat flip blue for the first time in decades.
1: Without a shadow of a doubt, I will be the Democrats' number one target in November.
0: Also new overnight, Israel kills the man it calls an architect of the October 7th attacks. Israel intensifying strikes ahead of a potential Iran peace deal, and also a cabinet meeting today with the White House's top officials. And a new flashpoint in the Trump administration's push for mass deportations. Days of protests and clashes at a New Jersey ICE facility, where activists say detainees are on a hunger strike. And just as we take a live look there, you can see people already up bright and early outside the facility, bracing for yet another day of protest there. Morning, everybody. I'm Marky Martin. It's Wednesday, May 27th. We have got headlines from coast to coast to get to, but we start with the unfolding political drama in Texas this morning. After a decades-long career in Washington, Texans voted out Republican Senator John Cornyn. Cornyn's landslide loss to Trump-backed State Attorney General Ken Paxton marks the end of an era, not just in Texas, but also in national politics. News Nation national correspondent Xavier Walton has more from Dallas for us this morning. Xavier, Cornyn is just the latest incumbent to be primaried by a Trump-endorsed candidate, but it's not just the GOP watching this one closely.
2: Marky, good morning. That's exactly right. You know what? Texas Attorney General Ken Paxton, when he entered into the race, people knew he was going to shake things up. But now, after winning Tuesday, long-term Senator John Cornyn, as you just mentioned, this is being considered a political earthquake, if you will. So you have Paxton taking a bit of a victory lap. You have President Trump as well taking a bit of a victory lap, at the same time posting on Truth Social just moments ago, congratulating Senator John Cornyn on a remarkable career. So here's that post, such a tremendous win. And then also, you know, crediting John Cornyn for a strong and powerful race. This has been one of the most expensive and divisive primaries in U.S. history. Here's Paxton after winning.
1: We went up against $150 million in all the attacks in the world. And you know what happened? The voters declared loud and clear a simple truth that we know in our hearts and in our souls, Texas is not for sale.
2: So Paxton now faces Democratic nominee State Rep. James Tallarico. And let me tell you, Tallarico wasting no time going on the attack.
3: Remind us all, what is Attorney General Paxton accused of doing?
4: The list is really long.
5: Bribery, dereliction of duty, obstruction of justice,
6: and conspiracy.
2: So less than 12 hours after that victory speech by Paxton, Democrats already on the attack. Democrats hopeful Paxton's, you know, controversial image could make a reliably red seat surprisingly competitive. The latest polling from Texas Southern University shows Tallarico and Paxton in a dead heat right now, 45% of the vote. Obviously, it is early, but this race could become one of the most polarizing in the entire country, this Senate seat. Also, crazy to think a Democrat hasn't won a statewide race, market. We say it over and over again, since 1994 here in the state of Texas.
0: Yeah, it would be significant. But the attack ads have already started, and you can bet that the war of words is only going to grow hotter and more contentious from here. Xavier, there were also some big races for Democrats on Tuesday. Get us up to speed there.
2: There were. We want to start down south in Houston after this trio of runoff of Democratic congressional primaries making national headlines. But we want to start with Congressman Al Green, who actually lost to Congressman Christian Menefee in a newly drawn district in Houston. Menefee is expected to win easily in November, so this is more of a sign of things to come. Former Congressman Colin Allred tops Congresswoman Julie Johnson in another new deep blue district around Dallas. And then you got to go back to South Texas. Johnny Garcia beat Maureen Galindo. You know, she was blasted online for a social media post saying she'd turn a local ICE detention center into a, quote, prison for American Zionists and former ICE officers. Garcia's win came after national Democrats, you know, they just poured a ton of money into his campaign in recent weeks after he finished second to Galindo in that March primary roughly 12 weeks ago now.
0: Xavier Walton live for us in Dallas, Texas this morning. Thank you so much for those updates there. Now to this, everybody, a ceasefire deal is in limbo and boiling tensions with Iran will take center stage with President Trump and his cabinet later on this morning. So today's cabinet meeting comes just a day after the U.S. carried out what CENTCOM calls self-defense strikes against Iranian targets, which Tehran says violates the ceasefire. We have News Nation international correspondent live in Doha, Qatar this morning. Robert Sherman is there with the latest developments on the ground in the Middle East. But first, let's get to senior congressional correspondent Joe Khalil, who's with us at the White House. Joe, the president is trying to hammer out the final details of this peace deal at some point today.
6: Yeah, Marky, that's the hope for this White House, and we'll see how that develops. We know that at 11 a.m. Eastern time, there is going to be a cabinet meeting originally set for Camp David, which the setting itself sort of suggested that there may be something big on the brink. Why do we say that? Because historically, we've seen the president meeting with his national security advisors and his cabinet members that generally deal with national security when there is a breakthrough moment in wars. And we're not just talking about this presidency, but you go back decades. So just the suggestion of a Camp David meeting, only the second one it would have been theoretically for President Trump. You know, there was at least a bit of an aura around that. This is going to be back at the White House now. President Trump says shifted locations because of the weather. We're told this meeting is going to focus on both Iran and on the economy. And you're right. Over the last 48, 72 hours, we have seen both progress and momentum on the diplomatic front, but also a return to military kinetic action. And so there are questions about whether both sides can really bring home a deal that ends the war and is satisfactory to the administration and to folks who are very much in President Trump's sphere. You may call them hawks on Iran, who are demanding that any deal be really stringent on Iran's ability to develop a nuclear weapon. President Trump has said that is a red line. We know that there are several people who were allies of President Trump that really didn't like what they were hearing about the initial elements of a deal.

0: That would include people like Senators Lindsey Graham, for one, a real tough Iran hawk. That would include the chairman of the Senate Armed Services Committee, Roger Wicker, who basically warned President Trump on social media that a bad deal, trusting Iran too much, could be a disaster. He said everything accomplished by Operation Epic Fury would be for naught. Now, Marky, I've talked to several Republicans who even today still say they trust President Trump to navigate the tough waters of this diplomatic effort. He's also getting some fire from folks on the left and Democrats. Congressman Adam Smith, who talked to our Leland Vitter last night, had this to say about a potential deal as he sees it developing.
1: The issue then is, are they going to stop enriching? Are they going to have centrifuges anymore? Because that's what Iran has been insisting upon.
0: So we'll see, you know, the details of a deal as they develop. Meantime, you had this yesterday, really just a tear of tweets coming from the Ayatollah Mojtaba Khamenei's account. After not posting anything for several days, all of a sudden dozens of posts like this, some threatening the U.S. directly, some threatening American military bases in the region, others threatening Israel. It just adds to the bluster that we sometimes and really often have gotten through this conflict from Iranian officials. We don't know really what shape the Ayatollah is in. We haven't seen him. We have not heard his voice since the beginning of this war, but certainly the posts on social media speak for themselves.
2: Yeah, that's a big mystery that we're still not understanding is where he is and what his condition is. But a lot of people curious how diplomacy sticks when there's still fighting on both sides taking place. Joe, thank you. Live from the White House. Let me now bring in News Nation international correspondent Robert Sherman, who's with us in Doha. Robert, the U.S. and Iran are trying to avoid reigniting this war, but Israel is only ramping up its attacks in the Middle East. So how is that complicating things?
3: Yeah, without question, Marky, we are monitoring as Israeli forces are expanding their operations over in Lebanon. What we saw over the last 24 hours, an intensification of airstrikes, over 100 targets being hit. This was certainly one of the most active days that we've seen since that ceasefire went into effect on April 17th, and it's only expected to expand from here. What we saw today, smoke billowing from southern Lebanon, with Israel just within the last hour issuing a new round of evacuation orders. Prime Minister Benjamin Netanyahu says it won't just be an intensification of airstrikes, but the buffer zone on the ground, the troops operating on Lebanese soil, will push deeper into Lebanon, as what we have seen since April 17th has been Hezbollah continuing to target Israel with rockets and drones. Security sources here in the region say that over 1,000 rockets have been fired by Hezbollah since April 17th, and Israel's position is enough is enough. But the flare-ups are not just happening west of us. They've also been happening here in the Gulf, especially after U.S. forces carried out what they described as self-defense strikes on Iran. Boats that they said were laying mines in the Strait of Hormuz, as well as missile launch sites as well. That has certainly injected a degree of tension that exists here in the region, with Iran's Navy coming out and saying this, quote, "The possibility of war is actually low because of the enemy's weakness, but the armed forces are lying in wait. They have threatened retaliation. So far, we have not seen it." But despite all these tensions that we're tracking here in the region, diplomacy is pushing forward. Much of it is happening where we are in Doha, which has become the epicenter of these negotiations. We've had Iranian delegations here for the last couple of days. Qatar's emir has been speaking with the president of Iran and the leadership of the Gulf states. So the conversations are still happening. But as you can imagine, Marky, all elements of this, very fragile.
2: Yeah.
3: Marky.
2: And hopefully that diplomacy pushes through to a breakthrough at some point soon. Robert Sherman live for us in Qatar this morning. Thank you. Now to this. Back here at home, days of protests and now clashes erupting outside an ICE facility in Newark, New Jersey. At one point, Democratic Senator Andy Kim was in the middle of the chaos and said that he was pepper sprayed during a confrontation. He later posted this image showing a volunteer treating his eyes after the incident. News Nation national correspondent Alicia Nieves joins us live from outside that very ICE facility. Alicia, good morning to you. There are agents and protesters that have already begun gathering there again today.
4: Yeah, they've been here since at least 5 a.m., you know, when we arrived, and they say that they are here trying to raise awareness of the conditions inside this ICE facility, Delaney Hall, here in Newark, New Jersey. Conditions, they say, have gotten so bad that some of the detainees inside are reportedly on a hunger strike. I'll move out of the way and get you a glimpse of some of these protesters. Again, about a half dozen or so here, about a dozen ICE agents. We've seen as many as two dozen ICE agents here who are, you know, moving the small crowd here as cars and vehicles go in and out of the facility. It's been mostly calm here throughout the morning. There have been moments of pushing and shoving when those vehicles are trying to enter or exit. But over the last couple of days, these protests have been going on, and some of them have gotten a bit out of hand. Just take a look at yesterday. Yeah, that was last night. These protests have been going on here since late last week. This is a private facility, privately owned detention center that houses or could house up to 1,000 ICE detainees. Right now, DHS says there's about 300 men and women that are being held here. And families, advocates, some New Jersey lawmakers as well are saying that people inside, most of them don't have a criminal record. You know, you mentioned New Jersey Senator Andy Kim. He says that he was able to get inside this facility and met with some people. He met with an 18-year-old student who just wants to finish her senior year of high school. A pregnant woman, he says, wasn't getting, you know, full medical care. A woman, he says, who suffered a miscarriage inside the facility and had to deal with that mostly on her own. And he's also claiming that detainees described to him spoiled food, limited contact with family members. And so, as I mentioned a moment ago, some detainees have now reportedly taken to a hunger and labor strike, trying to raise awareness with state and local leaders. Some of them claiming they have tried to get into this facility, but they have repeatedly been denied access. DHS responding to some of these claims, saying the hunger strike, from their perspective, it doesn't exist. They're calling this a smear campaign. And in terms of the private facility that runs this this facility here, they say that, you know, they have worked with ICE for more than 40 years, that they are heavily monitored. But again, there continue to be these accusations, even from the mayor here of Newark, New Jersey, Ross Baraka. He says that he has had letters smuggled out of the facility, and these letters describe conditions that he say are inhumane and unconstitutional, Markey.
2: Wow. The anger is certainly palpable there on the ground and in some of those videos you just showed us. Alicia Nieves, thanks for keeping us in the loop, and you and your team stay safe out there. Still ahead on Morning in America, President Trump's crackdown on fraud takes another step. So we're getting a look at the new task force led by VP Vance and just how they plan to stop fraud from hitting taxpayers at the state level. Also, longtime Senator John Cornyn becomes the latest to fall to a Trump challenger. How Ken Paxton is already looking toward his next matchup in the general election. And could his primary win actually give Democrats a chance of flipping the Texas Senate seat blue? That's next.
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0: Hefty slider bag. 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One more time now, y'all. Come on.
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3: Well, President Trump is taking another victory lap this morning after his choice defeated a longtime senator in Texas's Republican primary runoff. With the president's backing, it turned out to be an easy win for Texas Attorney General Ken Paxton over Senator John Cornyn, who, by the way, served for more than two decades. And now the race to November is on. Paxton will face off against Democrat James Tallarico. Let me bring in the co-hosts of RisingOnTheHill.com, Lindsey Granger and Robbie Suave. Good morning to both of you. I mean, talk about a night. Let me just read this because the president just sent out this on True Social. He said, congratulations to Ken Paxton on such a tremendous win and to John Cornyn for having run a strong and powerful race, but more importantly, having had a truly great career. John will remain my friend for a long time to come. Lindsey, let me just start with you. Your reaction to his statement there, and do you think that John Cornyn feels the same?
4: I don't think John Cornyn is too thrilled about this. I think when you go out through the list of people that, in the president's perspective, have slighted him in any way or been disloyal in any way, John Cornyn is probably a little bit confused because his biggest, the president's biggest grievance with him was that he didn't support him quick enough for presidency the second time around. And so, you know, there's a lot of people that are on the Republican side of the aisle that have come forward and said that the endorsement of Paxton wasn't the best idea. You have Susan Collins, Lisa Murkowski all have spoken up. John Thune said so many things about the president endorsing different candidates, but he said we have to move on, so he's still trying to toe the line of that friendship with the president. But Paxton has a lot going against himself that is very obvious to the general election voter that he's going to have to sift through, from his messy divorce to an impeachment to an indictment. And so, you know, the Republican Party has to do some soul searching to figure out if the messaging that they're sending with Paxton is one that could beat James Tallarico, who's had the last 2 months preparing for this moment.
3: Yeah. Robbie, do you think Texas voters care about Paxton's history? You know, everything that Lindsey just laid out, do they care come November? And what'd you make of the results of last night?
5: Well, Texas general election voters may care, but primary voters in the Republican Party didn't care whatsoever. They only care that Donald Trump backs Ken Paxton. The electability argument between Tallarico and, between Cornyn and Paxton versus Tallarico, you know, it's a slight difference between the two of them in polls against Tallarico. This is going to be a close race because the most relevant race would be Beto O'Rourke versus Ted Cruz, and Cruz won by about 2 points. This is a less friendly national environment for the Republicans, so you're going to see a close race, and it could matter that Cornyn was just very slightly ahead of Paxton versus Tallarico, but Republican primary voters don't care about that. They care that Donald Trump said Paxton is the man, Cornyn was not loyal enough, not MAGA enough, and that's... that's all. That's what decides this matter in primaries.
3: Lindsey, do you think Tallarico actually has a chance against Paxton? And what would he have to do over the course of the next few months to win over voters in Texas?
4: Yeah, I think at one point, what was considered something of a blue dream has turned into a little bit more of a blue reality, specifically because of the choice of Paxton. Tallarico cannot depend solely on Paxton's flaws to help him get over the finish line. He'd have to come up with specific strategies, shy away from some of the social commentary that he's made in the past, and be really adamant about being a leader for Texas that understands the people that he's representing. He has been really vocal about the economy, making that the flagship message for his campaign. But he's going to have to lay out exactly what he wants to do to represent Texas in a way that they want to be represented. There's also some polling from Siena and the New York Times that was showing that Democrats have some other wind beneath their wing aside from the president's shortcomings that we've seen in national polls and how Texans or the rest of the country might feel about it. It's the demographics in Texas. There is a shift for Hispanic voters, at least a 30% margin, where Democrats have the advantage on Hispanic voters leaning towards the Democratic Party in recent months. And so with that said, there's something to look at what's happening in Texas and how people are feeling possibly about immigration, possibly about the economy, and why voters might be swaying towards the Democratic side for national conversations.
3: Yeah. Robbie, let me give you the last word. I mean, Trump is, we were talking about it yesterday, just batting 1,000 so far in his endorsement picks. Walk me through what you think this means on a national stage, because now you have Kentucky Representative Thomas Massie, who's tweeting against the administration now. You know, he just lost last week. You have people like him and now John Cornyn who are on the offensive. They have no motivation to help the White House. How dangerous is this for the president and his agenda moving forward?
5: Well, again, it complicates the national agenda, certainly, to have people, you know, still in office for a while who might be working against the goals of the administration. But it shows that within the Republican Party itself, there is no question that it is Trump's party and his word goes. You know, he has racked up an impressive streak of political victories within the party, from ousting those state senators who voted against his redistricting plan, to Massie, to Cornyn, and on and on. So there's no question of who is in charge when it comes to the Republican Party itself. And it's a close country between the two parties. They'll be making the case, Republicans, that Democrats can't be trusted to govern, that, for instance, in Texas, James Tallarico is too culturally liberal for the state. And we'll see if that argument carries the day.
3: Yeah, Paxton himself calling Trump's endorsement the most powerful force in politics. I think all these results are certainly speaking to that clearly. Lindsey Granger, Robbie Suave, thank you both so much, as always, and have a great show this morning. And everybody, you can catch Lindsey and Robbie on Rising. It streams on YouTube and thehill.com every weekday morning at 9 a.m., 8 o'clock Central. Well, Trump may have a win in Texas, but he takes an L in South Carolina after their Senate just rejected a proposed map that could have given Republicans another congressional seat. What this setback means for the GOP and the redistricting fight happening across the country. And also breaking news this morning, at least one person is dead, 9 missing, and several hurt after a chemical tank implosion. That tank holding nearly 1 million gallons of chemical liquid. We have the latest happening there and how crews are working to stabilize that scene. That's up next.
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9: It is half past the hour, and we're now taking you to an urgent situation that's unfolding in Washington state this morning. The deadly implosion of a tank holding nearly a million gallons of chemical liquid. We're told at least one person is dead, nine are missing, and several have been injured. Officials plan to restart recovery efforts at the paper mill today as soon as they can get that tank stabilized. Emma Jerome from News Nation's affiliate in Portland, Oregon, is live in Longview for us this morning. Emma, good morning to you. We're told that, you know, about 90,000 gallons of this chemical are still inside that tank. Walk us through where things stand right now there on the ground.
10: Good morning, Marky. Yeah, I'm live here in Longview, Washington, about an hour north of Portland. And this tank held 900,000 gallons of white liquor. It is a highly caustic and toxic chemical that can cause severe burns. It can be dangerous to breathe in, and it is used to make paper. Again, 90,000 gallons of the stuff still remains inside the ruptured tank. As of last night, officials have confirmed one person is dead and eight facility employees are injured, as well as one firefighter. There are still nine people unaccounted for. As crews continue with cleanup and recovery, they are asking people to stay clear of the area. That will include surrounding levees and ditches in the area. Officials say the response to what happened is complex and it includes experts at the local, state, and federal levels. Washington Governor Bob Ferguson says he has deployed parts of the Washington State National Guard now to help with the recovery and cleanup efforts.
11: We will, of course, continue to monitor the situation and offer resources and support.
12: We encourage our members and friends to continue offering prayers, kindness, patience, and support to those in need in the difficult days ahead.
10: We're told the tank is unstable and has created a dangerous situation for personnel. Recovery efforts are expected to pick up today. Once again, the chemical has burned through so much of the responders' gear. A lot of it is unusable at this hour. We are expecting to get another update on the situation at 10 a.m. Pacific Standard Time here. Of course, we will be following this very closely. Marky?
9: I understand that's a tight-knit community, and a lot of people know those who are inside. So thinking of that community this morning, Emma Jerome from News Nation's affiliate in Portland, Oregon, thank you. Now to this, everybody. So Republicans are facing a major setback in their redistricting push after South Carolina's Senate just rejected a proposed map that aimed to add one Republican congressional seat in what's being called a blow to President Trump. Joining me now, I have Drew McKissick. He is the chairman of the South Carolina Republican Party. Chairman, good morning to you, and thanks for hopping on early with me today, sir.
13: Good morning, Marky. Thanks for having me.
9: You got it. So you put out this official statement saying that we're very disappointed with the South Carolina Senate's failure to act on President Trump's call for redistricting. It's an incredible missed opportunity. Just to get viewers up to speed, this failed because of timing. Senate Republicans thought it was too late to enact new district lines when early voting was already underway. So why was that not the right call in your eyes?
13: Well, I mean, the bottom line is the legal aspects in terms of it, you know, most likely going to court. It certainly wouldn't have gone to court. Was what was, you know, put forward as an excuse by a lot of folks. But quite frankly, that's the world we live in today. Everything's going to go to court. We know the Alabama map is going to court, probably.

0: going to be taken up by the U.S. Supreme Court. You know, the point is, again, we were given an incredible opportunity by the United States Supreme Court ruling that basically racially gerrymandered districts were unconstitutional. That presented us an opportunity to, again, make sure that our congressional delegation could be all Republican. Again, things that Democrats have done in other states where they have control of the map. But it's only when Republicans try to do it, it's controversial, apparently. But, you know, unfortunately, we couldn't get enough state senators to go along with it and push it through. And that's a missed opportunity, to be sure.
1: You know, as chairman, I know you've been at the helm of a lot of these conversations behind closed doors. What did those conversations sound like, you know, just amongst your fellow Republicans, and how much division and infighting was there on this?
0: Well, I mean, most Republicans were on board with doing this. Absolutely. We know the House got it done. The vast majority of Senate Republicans were on board with getting this done. You just had enough Senate Republicans to join with Democrats to make sure that there couldn't be a two-thirds majority to actually proceed. That was the problem. Otherwise, we would have got the map passed. The congressional elections would have been put off until August, or the primaries, rather. And then, as I just said a minute ago, we would probably be in court this week. Our attorney general had vowed to defend that map in state court, federal court, whatever we had to do to, again, make sure that we can protect our majority.
1: This plan was designed to eliminate Jim Clyburn's seat. He's 85 years old, running for his 18th term, represents the only majority black congressional district in the state. Why was erasing that district the hill that your party wanted to die on in a midterm year?
0: Well, again, this is about trying to draw Republican districts, period. I mean, that's what it is. This is a partisan gerrymandering is a partisan process. The Supreme Court has ruled that that's constitutional. We had the opportunity to take advantage of it. So whether it's Jim Clyburn or any other Democrat, that didn't make any difference. The point is, it was an opportunity, and unfortunately, it's a missed opportunity.
1: Because it failed on timing, I'm guessing there's a very, you know, realistic chance that we'll see this brought up again. If the timing, you know, felt better to Republicans in South Carolina, will we see it pass with flying colors at that point sometime in the future?
0: Yeah, I would be willing to take a bet that this will come up again in the next session of the legislature in January of next year, and you'll see new maps enacted for the 28th cycle. The question is, you know, what will exactly those maps look like? Probably something like what was proposed, but could be a little bit different. But the bottom line is presenting an opportunity for Republicans to actually win the additional district here in South Carolina.
1: The other question I wanted to ask you, you know, President Trump was recently able to oust several members of the Indiana GOP state senators who voted against redistricting there. So I'm curious what the lesson is, or the takeaway, or maybe what you're telling, you know, those in your own state who just blocked this. Will they face the same kind of retributions?
0: Well, the lesson, I think, is pretty self-evident. But, you know, the Senate here in South Carolina is on a different cycle than Indiana. They're up for re-election in 28. You know, I dare say the issue will come up in primaries in 28 in some of these districts. But, you know, in the meantime, now that this is the hand we're dealt, so we're going to go forward and make sure that we win this year. We've got an election on the calendar already. We know now what the districts are going to look like, and we're going to go out and make sure we protect our majority.
1: Chairman Drew McKissick, I got to end it there, but thank you for your time, sir, especially the morning after. We'll talk to you again soon. Okay, the vice president's anti-fraud task force is in full swing with a roundtable meeting of state attorneys general this week. We're about to take a closer look at the new National Fraud Enforcement Division and how it hopes to stop fraud across the country with one of the attorneys general at that meeting. He joins me next.
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3: All right, welcome back, everybody. 20 minutes to the top of the hour, and brand new this morning, a source is telling Axios that former Attorney General Pam Bondi is battling thyroid cancer now. Axios reports Bondi was diagnosed shortly after leaving the Justice Department earlier this year and is recovering after undergoing treatment. The 60-year-old Bondi was removed as Attorney General back in late March, and she vowed at the time to continue fighting for President Trump, but wishing her healing. May that come her way. We'll keep you posted on her progress. The president's crackdown on fraud, now the sole focus of a task force being led by the vice president. It investigates how states spend taxpayer dollars. It all comes after Minnesota's alleged multi-billion dollar Medicaid scam. The VP is implementing a brand new National Fraud Enforcement Division and also enlisting state attorneys general to head up that new department. 15 Republican AGs were called to D.C. for a roundtable this week. Joining me now, I have Indiana Republican Attorney General Todd Rokita, who attended the vice president's anti-fraud roundtable. Attorney General, good morning to you, and thank you for your time, sir.
4: Hey, Marky, great to be with you again. And I want to be clear, you know, the Democrats were invited, too. They can argue maybe the invitation came late, but they were welcome to the table. And I clearly remember J.D. Vance, the prior vice president, specifically asked the room, you know, for bipartisan help here, because it's a bipartisan issue, Marky. I mean, there shouldn't be any politics around this.
3: An interesting place to start. You took us there, so I'll continue on. Do you think they should have been invited at the same time as, you know, as you and the other Republican attorneys general, just for the spirit of bipartisan work on this?
4: Well, you know, when you're talking about fraud, I don't think timing matters. I think that's just semantics. It's not like they, you know, when you get invited by the president or vice president to the White House, regardless of party, it's always a top priority. So they had plenty of time, and, you know, we don't have to keep arguing about it, but I just want to make the point that they were invited. There may have been two staffers that showed up, but really what the Democrats did in response was rebuke the invitation. They weren't even quiet about it. So the point is that there's some states that care about their taxpayer dollars, and there's some states that rather give it to, seemingly, to illegal aliens, and that's what we have to stop.
3: Tell us a bit more about the new just fraud division and what you walked away with yesterday.
4: Well, I walked away with the sense of a real commitment, and it's been, again, I'm not trying to be partisan here, but it's been really night and day compared to the last 4 years under President Biden, where we couldn't get any cooperation from the federal government. And now we're getting all kinds of cooperation. And that's what it's going to take. Because if you think about this, Marky, for a minute, but like a steak on a plate, the fat in a steak is marbled throughout the steak. And that's how this fraud is. It's very retail in nature. Yeah, once in a while, you're going to get some Minnesota-type cases where it's just so grand that it can't escape your eyes. And certainly, we need to be cleaning that up, too. And I can't imagine you'd find anything like that in Indiana, because it just simply wouldn't be tolerated. But at the retail level, at the eligibility level, at the application level, a lot of that fraud is baked into the system and spread out. So there aren't these big concentrations of hits there. And that requires, point being, that requires a lot of person power. And the contribution I made to it was I said, you know, not only person power, but technology. You'd be amazed at what we're doing with AI now to build up cases and compare patterns and look through databases in a matter of seconds, which used to take months.
3: Let me play some sound. Vice President J.D. Vance said this just about misused taxpayer dollars. Take a quick listen.
5: In just 2 months, we exposed billions of dollars in benefits that have been stolen from the American people. We referred over $22 billion in fraudulent small business loans back to the Treasury for collection. We deferred more than $1.3 billion in fraudulent Medicaid reimbursements that were coming from various states, particularly California. We put a six-month hold on enrollments for new hospice and home health care providers because so many of the newer hospice providers were not actually providing hospice services, but were just focused on fraud.
3: Now, attorneys general in all 50 states control the state Medicaid control unit. So I'm curious if, you know, what changes you'll be making, and will Americans actually feel a difference from all of this back at home?
4: Well, they should. You know, there's, you know, I used to serve in Congress for 8 years. So you got to remember there's no cessation of appetite for spending in Washington. So but from our end, at the state's end, yeah, we're saving money. I've already recovered $100 million myself just in my administration. I'm 5 years in with the help of some great staff. And like I said, now we're using new tools. And, you know, recently we got $1.7 million from a doctor who is ordering urine samples. Now, the cost of a urine sample was an opioid reduction program. The cost of a urine sample is about $10. Medicaid allows a $20 reimbursement. He was charging $200 because he would make up multiple tests.
3: Wow.
4: Instead of just doing the one. So it's just stuff like that. And this is just on the provider side. Where we have to work on real hard in Indiana is in probably in other states are places where the attorney general don't control it. For example, in Indiana, the application or eligibility fraud is with a different department under the governor. And so we really need to work on cross communication. And that was a big part of the meeting, too.
3: Okay. I got to end it there. But Attorney General Todd Rokita, I know it was a big day at the White House for you. Thank you for your time and debriefing us this morning. And now I want a steak at 7:45 a.m. Thank you, sir. Appreciate you. Okay, still ahead on Morning in America. Our teen takeover is going too far. One teen in Chicago now facing attempted murder charges after allegedly ramming a car into five police officers. Should their parents be held accountable for the chaos and violence? How leaders are hoping to crack down.
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3: Hour and an NFL superstar is facing domestic abuse charges this morning. Green Bay Packers running back Josh Jacobs was arrested Tuesday in Wisconsin, the same day the team was set to start preseason workouts. The team and the NFL say that they're aware of the matter but are not commenting at this time. But Jacobs is accused of several crimes, including battery, domestic abuse, strangulation, and intimidating a victim. Jacobs' attorneys released a statement denying the allegations and asking for fairness and restraint while the judicial process takes its course. Turning now to an urgent situation in Washington state, the deadly implosion of a tank holding nearly a million gallons of chemical liquid. At this hour, we are told at least one person is dead, nine are missing, and several have been hurt. Officials plan to restart recovery efforts at that paper mill as soon as they can get the tank stabilized. Let's get right on over to Nick, who has the latest for us. Nick, officials are expecting that death toll to rise later today.
23: That's right, Marky. Good morning to you and good morning to everyone at home. They're looking to stabilize this container that you see here so that they can continue rescue operations. Marky, officials in Longview, Washington, which is about 130 miles south of Seattle, say there is no hope of rescue for the nine people who are still missing. Crews will work today to stabilize what's left of that chemical tank. Now, emergency calls went out early Tuesday after a vat containing around 900,000 gallons of a chemical called white liquor ruptured and leaked out. Authorities say only 90,000 gallons of that dangerous chemical remain inside. Now, at this time, we know one worker was killed. Crews will search for the missing people in a few hours. Nine others, including one firefighter, were hurt in the incident. White liquor is used to make paper, but it's highly acidic. It can burn the skin and irritate the lungs if it's

0: is not a threat to the water supply. The EPA is on hand to make sure that the air quality and the surrounding waterways are still safe. The National Guard is also on the scene. And, Markey, we expect those efforts to continue within the next hour or so.
1: Gosh, just agonizing, Nick, and praying for those families and those first responders this morning, too. I know they were waiting for daylight to resume again. Nick, appreciate it. Now to this, everybody. Days of protests and now clashes erupting outside an ICE facility in Newark, New Jersey. At one point, Democratic Senator Andy Kim was in the middle of all that chaos and said he was pepper sprayed during a confrontation. He later posted this image showing a volunteer treating his eyes after the incident. News Nation national correspondent Alicia Nieves joins us live from outside that very facility. And Alicia, there's agents, there are protesters that have already gathered there this morning. Just wanted to check back in with you to see if anything had changed since the top of the hour.
2: Yeah, good morning, Markey. I mean, there have been protesters out here since at least 5 o'clock this morning since we arrived here. Really about a half dozen of them who say they are just trying to raise awareness for what they call inhumane conditions inside this ICE facility, Delaney Hall, here in Newark, New Jersey. I'll step out for a second so you can see some of these protesters. Again, about a half dozen of them, more ICE agents than protesters at this hour. There have been, you know, some moments of tension even this morning, some pushing and shoving as vehicles are trying to come in or out of this ICE facility, but mostly calm compared to the last couple of days. In fact, just a few hours ago, last night, there was this clash. Take a look. So protesters have been coming here since about late last week. You know, about 300 men and women are being held here, according to DHS. And family advocates, even some New Jersey lawmakers, are saying that, you know, most of the people inside this facility, according to them, don't have criminal records. If you talk to Senator Andy Kim, as you just showed a moment ago, he says he was actually able to get inside this facility. And what he was met with was, one example, an 18-year-old student who just wanted to finish her senior year of high school, but instead she is in this facility. A pregnant woman who says that she isn't getting full medical care that she needs. A woman who he says suffered a miscarriage and was left to deal with that mostly on her own. He's also claiming that these detainees are, you know, dealing with conditions like spoiled food and limited contact with family members. And it's gotten so bad that these protesters and detainees are saying that they have gone on a hunger strike, some of the detainees. DHS, though, in response is saying there is no hunger strike. They're calling this a smear campaign. But we have heard even from the mayor of Newark, and he is saying that he has had letters smuggled to him, and those letters describe inhumane conditions, Markey.
1: Well, thankfully, tensions look to be remaining calm as of right now. Hopefully, it stays that way throughout the day. Alicia Nieves, live for us in Newark, New Jersey. Thank you. That is it for me. A Morning in America, everybody. News Nation Live with Marnie Hughes is up next. I'll see you back here tomorrow.
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7: Recovery efforts happening right now after a chemical tank holding dangerous material implodes in Washington State. Plus,
8: without a shadow of a doubt, I will be the Democrats' number one target in November.
7: A Texas-sized shakeup. Attorney General Ken Paxton unseats longtime Senator John Cornyn. Overnight, Israel kills the man it claims is the architect of the October 7th attacks. And new this morning, intensifying strikes ahead of a potential Iran peace deal. The president gathering his cabinet members this morning at the White House. Also, protests outside an ICE facility in New Jersey as well. Detainees inside continue a hunger strike and fears of a possible serial killer in Mexico after three women were found dead in Puerto Vallarta. Good morning and thank you for joining us. I'm Marnie Hughes in Chicago. We start this hour with that explosion in Washington State. One person is dead. There are nine others who are missing after a paper mill chemical tank blew up in Longview, Washington. This is just north of Portland. Officials say there is no direct threat to the surrounding area, but you can see how much damage. Residents are being urged right now, stay away as search crews try and find those still missing. We are closely monitoring the situation for updates. We've got a reporter on scene who will join us shortly with the latest. Meantime, in Texas, Attorney General Ken Paxton wins a landslide against incumbent Senator John Cornyn, setting the stage for a high-profile Senate race in November. Here are the candidates after the results were evident.
8: We went up against $150 million in all the attacks in the world, and you know what happened? The voters declared loud and clear a simple truth that we know in our hearts and in our souls, Texas is not for sale.
9: Fought the good fight. I finished the race. And I've kept the faith. I've said throughout this race that I trust the voters of Texas. And they've made their decision, and I must respect it.
7: Senator Cornyn joins a long list of ousted Republicans now in recent weeks as primaries begin to ramp up nationwide. Paxton, who is endorsed by President Trump, will now go head-to-head against Democratic State Congressman James Tallarico. Polling already showing this is going to be a tight race. Not long after Paxton's win, Tallarico posted this message to X.
10: For 50 years, mega donors and their puppet politicians like Ken Paxton have stolen from us with their bribes, their bailouts, and their billionaire tax breaks.
7: This Senate race highlighting President Trump's primary power, testing not only his strong grip on the GOP, but also loyalty within his circle. As attention now shifts to the midterms, where Democrats are trying to find their footing in all of this. News Nation's Xavier Walton joining us live in Dallas. Xavier, Senator Cornyn had never lost a race until now and is the latest incumbent to be primaried by a Trump-endorsed candidate. This across the board is catching the attention of a lot of folks, not just within the party.
11: Marnie, it was Senator Cornyn's first and last loss of his political career. Also, you know, when Ken Paxton, Texas Attorney General Ken Paxton, got into the race, people knew he was going to shake things up, and that's exactly what happened. You know, with him beating longtime Senator John Cornyn, it was a political earthquake, if you will, especially when he got that endorsement last week from President Trump. President Trump also getting in on the mix, posting on Truth Social, you know, congratulating, taking a bit of a victory lap, congratulating Ken Paxton on a tremendous win. But in the same breath, you see it right here, you know, congratulating Senator John Cornyn on a strong and powerful race and a truly great career. He also took aim at, you know, Paxton's now competition ahead of the November election, but this was one of the most expensive and divisive primaries in U.S. history. Take a listen to Paxton once again.
8: We went up against $150 million in all the attacks in the world, and you know what happened? The voters declared loud and clear a simple truth that we know in our hearts and in our souls, Texas is not for sale.
11: Okay, so they celebrated, but it was short-lived because Paxton now faces Democratic nominee State Rep. James Tallarico, as you mentioned, so his focus shifts to him. Tallarico, though, I mean, he put out a press release last night as the victory speech was happening, Tallarico wasting no time with an attack ad as well.
12: Remind us all, what is Attorney General Paxton accused of doing?
13: The list is really long.
14: Bribery, dereliction of duty, obstruction of justice,
15: and conspiracy.
11: And this is just the beginning. Democrats are hopeful Paxton's controversial image history could make a reliably red seat surprisingly competitive. The latest polls, you said this, tight. Texas Southern University, a dead heat as of right now with 45% of the vote. Marnie, you know, this race at the end of the day could be one of the most watched Senate races in the country as we head down the stretch. Obviously, one of the most polarizing. A Democrat hasn't won a statewide race here in Texas since 1994, more than 30 years ago.
7: Yeah, and the rumblings are they hear an opportunity or see an opportunity here. This runoff with Republicans for the Senate race, Xavier, stole all the headlines, but there are also some other big races for Democrats Tuesday.
11: That's right. Democratic congressional primaries. There's a few of them that made national headlines. And we're going to start with a name that a lot of people are going to, you know, remember, longtime Congressman Al Green. You know, he went up against Congressman Christian Menefee. It was a newly drawn district out of the Houston area. Menefee, you see the numbers here. He's expected to win also easily come November. And now you talk about former Congressman Colin Allred, topped Congresswoman Julie Johnson in another new redrawn deep blue district. This is around the Dallas area. And then in South Texas, Johnny Garcia beat Maureen Galindo. Now, she was blasted online for a social media post saying that she would turn a localized detention center into a, quote, prison for American Zionists and former ICE officers. Garcia's win came after national Democrats really poured money into his campaign after Galindo, you know, she finished second, or after Garcia finished second in the primary back on March 3rd. Obviously, that played a big factor. And now everyone's shift focuses to the November general election.
7: Live in Dallas, Xavier Walton, thank you. Meantime, President Trump set to hold a cabinet meeting at the White House this morning with the war in Iran expected to take center stage. The president is working to negotiate an end to the conflict. U.S. officials have said in recent days that the two countries were on the verge of an agreement. But all of that is hanging in the balance after the U.S. launched defensive strikes on Iran. News Nation's senior congressional correspondent Joe Khalil is at the White House. Joe, good morning. This meeting comes at an important and intense moment for diplomatic efforts with Iran.
16: Yeah, Marnie, it does. I mean, consider that we've been just coming off of this weekend where both the U.S. and Iran said there was progress being made on the diplomatic front. And then, of course, you had the exchange of fire. There was a big question mark as to whether or

0: or not the military action was going to disrupt potentially the path toward a diplomatic end to the war. Right now, this cabinet meeting set for 11 a.m. It was originally set for Camp David, which in and of itself was significant just because of the historic context. Usually when the president during wartime meets with national security advisors, defense officials, or cabinet members at Camp David, there have typically been just before really big moments and hinge points in those conflicts. So the setting itself suggested perhaps there was something big on the horizon. Now that has been scrapped, and instead that meeting is going to be here at the White House for weather concerns, according to President Trump. But obviously the situation at hand still remains the same. And just in the last half hour, Reuters is reporting that Iranian state media, and we take that with a grain of salt, but they say that they have received a new memo of understanding from the United States, effectively a broad framework for an agreement that would bring an end to the war, removal of American forces around the region, and reopening the Strait of Hormuz to the conditions it was before the war. We have to dig into that a little bit more again. That is new from Reuters citing Iran state media. But as this happens later on today, Marnie, and the cabinet convenes, they're going to be talking about both the Iran war and the economy, both of which President Trump has gotten some criticism over in terms of his handling, not just from Democrats. Certainly we've seen that, but also some Republicans and allies of the president, too, including the Senate chairman of the Armed Services Committee, Senator Roger Wicker. Again, a strong Trump ally, but basically taking to social media to say that the rumored deal that he was hearing about and the belief that Iran would ever engage in good faith would be a disaster, in his words. He said everything accomplished by Operation Epic Fury would be for naught. And there were several other Iran hawks that echoed Senator Wicker's concerns. On the Democratic side, take a listen here to the top Dem on the House Armed Services Committee, Congressman Adam Smith, speaking to our Leland Vitter last night.
1: The issue then is, are they going to stop enriching? Are they going to have centrifuges anymore? Because that's what Iran has been insisting upon.
0: So several concerns, again, from both sides of the aisle here. I have heard from other Republicans who firmly stand behind President Trump. They think he'll be able to navigate these waters. Meantime, you give threats like this that we saw yesterday, a few dozen tweets actually coming from the Ayatollah Mojtab Khamenei's account. Not exactly sure who is controlling that, Marnie. We have not seen or heard from him directly, but there were several threats to the United States, to American bases in the region, and to Israel. We've seen that bluster before from Iranian regime officials, but obviously that continues even as we believe and we hear from White House sources that diplomacy behind the scenes also continues to move forward.
2: All right, Joe, live from the White House, thank you. News Nation international correspondent Robert Sherman here with us now. He joins us from Doha, Qatar. Robert, the U.S. and Iran are trying to avoid reigniting the war, as Joe was laying out there, but Israel is ramping up its attacks in the Middle East.
3: Yeah, and expanding on multiple different fronts here, Marnie, not just through the air, with additional airstrikes being carried out by Israeli forces, over 100 of them in the last 24 hours, which makes this one of the most active time spans that we've seen since that ceasefire went into effect April 17th, but also the ground operations in Lebanon. Israel has been holding troops in southern Lebanon at a buffer zone, which the Israelis say is going to push deeper into Lebanon due to the threat that Hezbollah has been posing, because despite the fact that we've had a quote-unquote ceasefire in Lebanon since April 17th between the Israeli and Lebanese governments, well, Hezbollah, on a near-daily basis, had been firing rockets and drones at Israel to the tune of more than 1,000 of them since April 17th, according to security sources in the region. Prime Minister Benjamin Netanyahu saying, as a result of all of this, you are going to be seeing an expansion of operations. We saw new strikes and smoke billowing from southern Lebanese sites early this morning. Just a short while ago, new evacuation orders were handed down by the Israelis, telling people in some of these southern Lebanese communities to leave and to head north. Southern Lebanon is traditionally where Hezbollah operates in some of their most entrenched positions there. But the tensions don't just exist west in Lebanon, especially this week in the Gulf after you saw United States forces carrying out what they described as self-defense strikes on boats that they said were laying mines and missile launch sites as well. There is certainly added tension and uncertainty as to exactly where all the diplomacy goes between Iran and the United States. Iran's foreign minister today saying this, the solidarity and cooperation among regional states right now is of the utmost importance. Peace-loving Muslim leaders are standing shoulder to shoulder to facilitate peace. This is happening at a very sensitive time. History will record it all. To Joe's point, there is diplomacy that is still happening behind the scenes, that is still pressing forward. Much of it is happening right where we are in Doha, which has become the epicenter of these diplomatic negotiations. The Qatari emir spoke with the president of Iran overnight here. There was an Iranian delegation on the ground here for two consecutive days. Qatar in particular has taken on a more outsized role, coordinating with other Gulf states as well. That does not change the fact, however, that every element of this, Marnie, whether it's the ceasefires that are in place or whether it's the negotiating stances, it's all highly delicate. Marnie.
2: Absolutely. All right, Robert, thank you. Make sure to follow Robert and his Frontlines newsletter as he covers this and other conflicts around the world. The QR code is on your screen. Right now, search efforts are underway to find nine people who are missing after a massive chemical implosion in Washington state at a paper mill. This is just north of Portland. One person is dead, and there is a white liquid that spilled out, and it is a corrosive solution. Officials estimate about 90,000 gallons may still be inside of that tank. Joining us now live from the scene, Emma Jerome from our Portland affiliate. Good morning to you. What can you tell us about the situation at this hour?
4: Good morning, Marnie. I am in Longview, Washington right now. It is about an hour north of Portland. The ruptured tank contained white liquor, a highly caustic and potentially toxic chemical that can be dangerous to breathe in. The 900,000-gallon tank still contains about 90,000 gallons of the stuff, making recovery and stabilization efforts really difficult for first responders. In a press conference last night, officials confirmed one person is dead and eight facility employees are injured, as well as one firefighter. And as you mentioned, there are still nine people unaccounted for. As crews continue with cleanup and recovery efforts, they are asking the public to stay clear of the area, including surrounding levees and ditches. Officials say the response to what happened is complex, and it includes experts at the local, state, and federal levels. Washington Governor Bob Ferguson says he's deployed parts of the Washington State National Guard to help with recovery and cleanup efforts.
5: We will, of course, continue to monitor the situation and offer resources and support.
6: We encourage our members and friends to continue offering prayers, kindness, patience, and support to those in need in the difficult days ahead.
4: We're told the tank is unstable and has created a dangerous situation for personnel. Recovery efforts are expected to pick back up today, and we are expecting another update from officials at 10 a.m. Pacific Standard Time. We, of course, are going to be following this very closely, an ever-evolving situation out here in Longview, Washington. Marnie?
2: Yeah, nine still missing. All right, Emma, thank you for the update. We'll be monitoring for that press conference as well. New clashes outside of Newark's Delaney Hall ICE facility, where protesters and ICE agents are facing off once again, and debate about the conditions inside. Detainees reportedly are taking part in a hunger strike over claims of poor food, weak medical care, and overcrowding, claims that the DHS has rejected. The protests are drawing elected officials, including Senator Andy Kim, who says he was pepper sprayed during a confrontation. New Jersey Governor Mikey Sherrill facing backlash as well from protesters there on the scene.
7: People have been asking for you. They started their strike on Friday, and the first thing they said is, we want to talk to Governor Sherrill. And it took you 4 days to be here. 4 days. Why did it take you so long? People are starving in there. You're out there promoting the World Cup, going to these bars, taking these shots. What about these people here?
2: News Nation's Alicia Nieves is outside of Delaney Hall, this ICE facility there in New Jersey, with the latest. What's happening there this hour, Alicia?
8: Yeah, good morning, Marty. You know, we're seeing protesters who have been out here since around 5 a.m., at least as we got here. And they say they're just trying to raise awareness of those poor conditions that have gotten so bad that detainees are reportedly on a hunger strike. In terms of what it looks like at this hour,

0: Or I'll take a step out here. We've got at least a dozen ICE officers out here, just over a half dozen protesters still here. It has been mostly like this throughout the morning, calm, except when there are vehicles going in and out of the facility. That is when we have seen some smaller clashes and some pushing and shoving between ICE officers and people as they're trying to get those vehicles in and out. But we have seen over the last couple of days some more dramatic scenes like this one just yesterday. Take a look. So again, these protests have been going on for a few days since late last week. You know, this facility is a privately owned detention center with room for about 1,000 ICE detainees. Right now, DHS says there are about 300 men and women being held here. And according to DHS, they're some of the worst, as DHS puts it. People who have committed serious crimes, including homicide, aggravated assault, and a history of sex offenses against children. Now, on the other side, families, advocates, and some New Jersey lawmakers say they have a far different experience. They say many of the people in here don't have a criminal record. And in fact, that New Jersey senator you mentioned a moment ago, Andy Kim, says that he was able to get inside the facility. And who he had met with was, you know, an 18-year-old student who just wants to finish her senior year in high school. But instead, she's, you know, here, a pregnant woman who he says wasn't getting full medical care. A woman who he says suffered a miscarriage inside this facility and was left to deal with that on her own. He also claims that detainees describe to him spoiled food, limited contact with family members, and some of the detainees, as a result, again, have taken to this hunger strike, labor strike, trying to raise awareness with state and local leaders, including the governor, claiming that they have tried to access this facility but have been mostly denied.
1: We came Sunday night because we had heard one of our constituents, they attempted to remove him earlier in the day. And he's been one of the individuals who is, you know, leading the efforts on the hunger strike to raise awareness about what's happening inside, who these individuals are, what their stories are.
0: And as you mentioned, DHS has responded saying that they do not believe a hunger strike is going on inside this facility. They say this is a smear campaign. As far as the owner of the facility, they say they have worked with DHS for 40 years and they are heavily monitored. But again, there is the contrast. Even the mayor of Newark, New Jersey, saying that he has had letters smuggled out of this facility, and those letters describe conditions that he called inhumane and unconstitutional, Marnie.
2: All right, live in New Jersey, Alicia, thank you. A crackdown on leaks to the media. The Trump administration is now proposing having federal employees sign a non-disclosure agreement. This would prevent workers from sharing a wide scope of so-called confidential government information. News Nation's Raquel Martin joining us from Washington with more on this. Raquel, the U.S. Office of Personnel Management posted a draft notice. What's in it?
3: Hey, Marnie. Good morning. Well, the Trump administration is framing this as an initiative to try and prevent unauthorized leaks of information within the federal government. They're pointing to information dealing with ICE enforcement operations, also immigration enforcement, and they're pointing to a specific example of personal data, thousands of personal data released from ICE employees. Now, the draft notice is published online right now for public comment. Under the agreement, the Trump administration could pursue civil or criminal penalties against employees who share what is defined as confidential information without authorization. Now, one section of the draft reads, quote, federal employees do not have the discretion to disclose confidential government information. The administration says this push comes after a series of high-profile leaks referencing reporting by the New York Times, the Washington Post, about the U.S. operation in Venezuela targeting Nicolas Maduro earlier this year. Now, TheHill.com also reports the administration highlighted leaks involving DHS and FBI employees related to ICE operations. OPM argues some of these disclosures to the media have put troops, intelligence agents, and government operations at risk. Critics say it could hinder reporters from developing sources inside the government. Last fall, dozens of Pentagon reporters gave up their press badges rather than agree to new reporting restrictions imposed by the Department of War. Now, this proposal goes into a 30-day public comment window. It says signing the NDA would be voluntary, but failure to do so could result in job loss. After that, it's up to individual agencies to decide whether they want to require an NDA from their own workforces, Marnie.
2: All right, Raquel Martin, live in Washington. Thank you for the update. Still ahead here on News Nation Live, a teen accused of sexually assaulting and killing his stepsister on a cruise ship is in court this morning ahead of his trial. Murder in Paradise, three women killed in Mexico. Is there a potential serial killer on the loose? And to infinity and beyond, NASA's plans for a future base on the moon.
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8: Soon, the 16-year-old accused of sexually assaulting and killing his stepsister, Anna Kepner, on a Carnival cruise ship will appear in court. The big question in this case today is, will he be taken immediately into custody following today's hearing? Prosecutors, even some family members, are calling for the teen to be held behind bars until the trial. News Nation senior correspondent Brian Enten is in Miami outside the courthouse for us with the latest. Brian, what do we expect to happen today? And some may question why he's not already behind bars given the charges.
9: Yeah, there's a lot of outrage about that, Marnie. This is the federal courthouse behind me where the teenage brother, 16 years old, will be in federal court in little less than an hour at this point. He is accused of brutally murdering and raping his stepsister, Anna Kepner. They were on this Carnival cruise. The whole family was there, the grandparents. It was supposed to be a family vacation. And according to the FBI, he was alone in the cabin with his stepsister. They were actually sharing a cabin together.

0: and he killed her, stuffed her underneath the crew's cabin bed, covered her up with life jackets, and according to investigators, went to sleep in that cabin along with their other brother, sleeping right on top of her. No one knew it, and then her body was discovered the next day. He was later arrested and charged with her murder. It's complicated, though, Marnie, because he's 16 and the federal system, and because this happened in international waters, it's a federal crime. The federal system is not really set up to handle juveniles. He's now being charged as an adult, but despite the serious charges, he's been out of custody living with an uncle. Family members have been upset about that, saying, wait a minute, this guy is a danger to the family and a danger to society. So there's going to be a hearing 10 a.m. Eastern right now where they're going to decide whether he needs to be locked up or whether he will be allowed to remain free pending a trial and living with his uncle. Marnie?
1: All right. What's going to happen today? We'll check back in. Brian, thank you. Live in Miami. Three recent murders in a popular vacation spot are prompting concerns of a possible serial killer. Right now, police in Puerto Vallarta are investigating the deaths of three women and whether they're connected. News Nation weekend anchor Anna Koyman joins us with more on this. Anna, what are investigators saying about these deaths right now?
2: Right. So Puerto Vallarta, a very popular tourist destination for a lot of Americans. Good morning, Marnie. This is what we know. Right now, investigators are going over forensic evidence, surveillance video, and police reports, of course. Now, these three deaths have enough in common that investigators say they can't ignore the possibility that they could be connected. There have even been recent protests over the killings there in recent days. Local reporting says the first woman was found on May 10th. Then days later, a second woman was found. She was found near a highway. And then most recently on Thursday, there was a third body found on a dirt road. And investigators say all three women were believed to be in their 30s or so, and all three were found in isolated areas. Police are looking at several similarities, including tattoos there. Also, the fact that the women's bodies were found partially naked. The most recent victim reportedly had distinctive tattoos that could help identify her. And right now, police are not, I'll underscore, they are not calling this a serial killer case, but they are telling travelers to stay alert. There is no special U.S. warning linked to these particular cases, but the state of Jalisco, where Puerto Vallarta is located, has long been flagged by the U.S. State Department for crime and violence risks.
1: Wow. Yeah, you're right. A popular place. A lot of people paying attention for that reason. Anna, thank you for the update. Coming up, longtime Senator John Cornyn in Texas, the latest to fall to a Trump challenger, Ken Paxton, the presidential influence as we charge toward the midterms and Democrats looking to flip a seat.
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8: President Trump is the leader of our party, and his endorsement in this is the most powerful force in politics. And I'm honored to have his support, and I look forward to working with him in the Senate to deliver for Texas.
9: There's a simple rule in elections, you've heard me say it before, and that is the candidate who gets the most votes wins. The party in the majority gets to govern, and my hope is to keep my party in power for generations.
10: Texas Republican voters have spoken, ousting incumbent Senator John Cornyn, instead voting for Texas Attorney General and Trump-backed Ken Paxton. He will now face off against Democratic candidate James Tallarico in November. In Washington this hour, President Trump is set to hold a cabinet meeting on the war in Iran. This comes as Iran accused the U.S. of violating the already fragile ceasefire. The U.S. military is calling the latest attack near the Strait of Hormuz a defense, self-defense strike. Joining us now, News Nation political contributor and Princeton University political scientist, Dr. Lauren Wright. Lauren, thanks for being here. The U.S. and Iran continue diplomatic efforts, right? The talks are happening, but so are the strikes. Neither side is going to get everything it wants out of this negotiation. What would be considered a successful deal for the U.S.?
11: Well, I hope Iran gets less of the things that it wants. The U.S. is in a very difficult spot here. It's not just because of the public opinion at home. I know that's what most analysts are focused on. But it's basically because Trump is staring down the barrel at, you know, the Obama-Iran nuclear deal with all the cash and plus who knows what's going to happen with the Strait of Hormuz, basically where he started. Now, yes, it's in the U.S.'s short-term security interest to wipe out their Air Force, wipe out their Navy, and wipe out their at least short-term nuclear capabilities. But the government, you know, the executive branch cares very much about that nuclear dust. I don't know what the plan is to extract it. And so that tells me that they believe that's the core component of the deal. And my guess is that's what really needs to be hammered at. I also think if Iran has control of the strait, can charge a toll, anything like that, it's a huge mess. And, you know, there is a reason why previous Democratic presidents have arrived at the status quo that Republicans hate so much. And that's because this area of the world, Iran, is a disaster. And it's a really, really messy military or operation, even if you don't put boots on the ground. We also haven't had regime change. This is a totalitarian, really harmful, awful, extreme group of people controlling the country, oppressing their own people, and still vowing death to America. So I think Democrats are saying, I told you so. Republicans who didn't want intervention in the first place are pretty mad. So are Republicans who wanted to go in and ensure that a regime is in place that won't threaten our long-term security interests.
10: Yep. And given all of that, it sounds as though military strikes are still very much on the table as the president gathers his cabinet today, considering all options and how to best put pressure on Iran.
11: They are. And, you know, that's probably a pretty high likelihood. But, you know, unless it's Karg Island and sort of escalating a step further, which may be necessary in order for the U.S. to get what they want, I don't see how that takes care of the nuclear issue. You know, they can absolutely keep bombing. They can, they can implement even more air and sea dominance than they already have. But Iran is an irrational regime. And so I don't know what they're going to do in response. Hopefully they don't try to attack our neighbors, their neighbors, our allies, any further than they already have.
10: Let me get your thoughts on Texas. Pretty big shakeup in the Lone Star State with incumbent John Cornyn, the senator from Texas, being ousted by Trump-backed Ken Paxton. I mean, we can parcel out a number of things here. I mean, he was endorsed by the president in the late hours. Democrats see an opening come November. What do you see as the headline in this primary runoff?
11: You know, I actually think the best model for what might happen for this is Trump himself in the 2024 election. He was a deeply disliked, some would say disgraced former president who was impeached twice. And no one was focused on how bad the Democrats' candidate was. And that's why Trump was able to win, because Democrats were in complete disarray with an extreme candidate and no solidity behind her. And so I don't think James Tallarico is Ann Richards. I don't think he is perhaps talented enough to just take this away and give Democrats back their dream. But Paxton is also a very controversial figure. And so my guess is this is going to be a very close race. You have two candidates with a lot of problems. It's not just Paxton and it's not just Tallarico.
10: Interesting. All right. Lauren, as always, appreciate the time. Thank you.
11: Thank you.
10: Okay. Coming up, NASA astronauts are soon going to be performing a spacewalk at the International Space Station. 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
11: If you're going to respect all Americans, you have to include the viewpoints of all Americans.
12: Green Bay Packers running back Josh Jacobs is facing domestic abuse charges. Police say they were called to a disturbance this weekend, and Jacobs was arrested on Tuesday. He faces 5 charges, including 1 felony count of strangulation and suffocation. His attorneys say he denies the allegations and that important evidence has not yet been made public. The Packers say they are aware of the case, but not commenting. The Supreme Court will not step into Brian Flores' discrimination lawsuit against the NFL. That means the case can move forward in open court instead of being sent to the league's arbitration process. Flores sued the NFL and several teams in 2022, claiming the league was rife with racism in its hiring practices. 2 other black coaches later joined the case. The NFL says it is ready to defend itself as the lawsuit continues. Construction is underway right now for a UFC octagon at the White House. The cage, is being built on the South Lawn for a Flag Day fight card marking America's 250th anniversary. It's going to happen June 14th, which is also President Trump's birthday. The president says tickets will be free with thousands of seats near the White House and big screens set for fans on the ellipse. And taking a live look at the White House, you can see that construction happening right behind it. The president this morning is going to be holding a cabinet meeting to talk about the war in Iran. We'll be bringing that to you live. You're watching News Nation Live. Back in a moment.
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10: Two Russian cosmonauts beginning their spacewalk outside of the International Space Station, a five-hour mission to install equipment for a solar radiation experiment. NASA says this is the 279th spacewalk at the ISS. Back here on Earth, NASA is ramping up plans for a permanent moon base, starting with robotic scouting missions to the moon's south pole in 2029, a semi-permanent dwelling and infrastructure by 2032, and a sustained human presence on the base.
11: America returns to the moon again, and this time to stay. America is returning to the moon. We are working alongside our many international and commercial partners to leverage the incredible capabilities from commercial industry to build a moon base.
10: Investor Kevin O'Leary is planning to build a massive AI data center in Utah. Thousands of residents, however, are pushing back on this plan, citing environmental concerns. And they also say that the process was rushed. And they're not the only ones. Environmental advocate Aaron Brockovich started an online website for communities to flag concerns about data centers. Nearly 3,000 have been reported across the country. O'Leary says there's people online spreading misinformation about his planned 40,000-acre data center, which is the size of nearly 10,000 Walmart supercenters. Here's what he told News Nation's chief Washington correspondent Blake Berman on the Hill.
12: That it's 40,000 acres. That's ridiculous. That was the parcel that was available. We'll probably use a quarter of that. It'll take 9 years to build it out. That's the first lie. The second lie was the use of water, that somehow this would affect the levels of the Great Salt Lake. There's already water usage on the property. We're not planning to take any water from the Great Salt Lake. And if anything, we'll put water back into the Great Salt Lake after it's treated. That's a lie. Number three, that we're going to somehow increase the cost of power by taking it off the grid in Utah, that's a lie. We have to bring our own power off the Ruby Pipeline. So I just began to say, wait a minute, all these people have a right to get information. Why are they getting it from a false initiative?

0: find out is where the misinformation is coming from first. I'm not alleging this. I have the IRS 990 filings. I went and did the work, and I sent this off to all the regulators and all the agents and the special agents at the government and everything else. These are facts. These are the, if you're an American institution and you have to file when you're being contributed to, you go to the IRS. So we did the forensic audit, the 990s. It all traces back to something called Arabella. Neil Singham, I didn't know anything about this guy. He's under investigation by multiple government agencies. Yeah, he shares offices with the Chinese People's Party.
1: And you can watch The Hill with Blake weekdays at 6, 5 Central right here on News Nation. Coming up, President Trump is preparing to gather his cabinet at the White House. The Iran war, a major focus as the country accuses the U.S. of violating the ceasefire. Also, a flashpoint in the Trump administration's push for mass deportations. Days of protests at a New Jersey facility, an ICE facility, where activists say detainees are on a hunger strike.
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1: President Trump showing off his primary power. Trump-backed Ken Paxton wins the Texas Senate primary runoff, beating out incumbent Senator John Cornyn.
2: I was livid. Do you hear me? And I'm still livid about that. I can't believe it. I cannot believe how they allowed that. They allowed that. They were stopping in the middle of the street, twerking, and it was ridiculous.
1: Massive teen takeovers, this time in Chicago. President Trump offering some federal help here. A Chicago alderman will join us this hour to talk about the steps the city is taking. And fears of a possible serial killer in a popular tourist spot in Mexico after three women were found dead in Puerto Vallarta. And the stepbrother of Anna Kepner, the teen found dead in her room on a cruise ship, will be in court today. Will the judge put him behind bars until trial? Good morning and thank you for joining us. I'm Marnie Hughes in Chicago. President Trump proving his influence on Republican voters is stronger than ever, ousting another Republican lawmaker up for re-election. A tough loss Tuesday for Texas Senator John Cornyn, losing his bid for a fifth term after President Trump endorsed Texas Attorney General Ken Paxton in the GOP runoff. This contest was the most expensive primary in U.S. history. After serving more than two decades in the Senate, Cornyn says he still intends to back the Republican ticket in the general election.
3: I've spent most of my time in the Senate building the Republican Party in Texas and in the U.S. Senate, and I've always supported the Republican ticket, and I intend to do so again in this general election. I've said throughout this race that I trust the voters of Texas, and they've made their decision, and I must respect it.
1: Cornyn is the latest in a growing list of Republican lawmakers to lose to Trump-backed candidates, showing just how powerful public backing from the president can be. The question now, though, how will all of this impact Republicans in the midterms? Joining us now, News Nation political editor Chris Steigerwald and host of The Hill Sunday. Chris, good morning. You and I both talked to Senator Cornyn ahead of this runoff. He seemed surprised that the president endorsed Paxton. Listening to him last night in his speech, he seems shell-shocked.
4: Well, the man has never, ever lost an election. Ever, right? There are very, very few politicians. The most successful politicians in American history all can say, well, you know, I lost this early. You know, Barack Obama lost his first House race. Abraham Lincoln lost his second House race. Ronald Reagan lost the 1976 run for the presidency. Most people can say, yeah, you know, we lost and then we learned. John Cornyn was the GOAT of Texas politics, and he was in Texas politics. John Cornyn has been in politics in Texas for so long that he was there when Texas became a Republican state. Because remember, Texas was at once upon a time a Democratic state, and then it got purpley, and then it flipped over to Republican. Cornyn was in politics winning races when that was happening at the turn of the century. And now he's, as he loses, what Democrats hope it is a foreshadowing of is that Texas is moving back into purple territory.
1: Yeah, maybe. He's the establishment, right? So maybe this was the president bucking the establishment in Washington. And people are critical of how Washington has run for years. So maybe it's that. But dissect it a little bit more, Chris. The endorsement of Ken Paxton, some of the ethical baggage that critics say he has going into the midterms, and why the president endorsed him.
4: Well, who is the establishment in Washington? Is it Mitch McConnell, who is shuffling out after his long career? The alleged establishment in Washington, which are the people that MAGA folks are still running against, they're gone. It's MAGA. The Republican Party is Donald Trump. Donald Trump is the Republican Party. And the idea of we're the insurgents, this is the problem with a revolution. You win your first revolt and you say, we're sticking it to the man. Well, pretty soon you're the man. right? And for these defeated candidates the president has run against, all of the rest are all in places that Democrats can't win, right? The Democrats aren't going to win in Louisiana. Democrats aren't going to win in Thomas Massie's district in Kentucky. These are not those places. Where they could win would be in Texas. And this is, look, Republicans are favored. Ken Paxton should obviously be favored to win. He has the advantage in his race with James Tallarico. But man, you look at what John Cornyn said. You look at what the Republican, John Thune and his team, what their group put out about Ken Paxton. And you listen to what Cornyn himself said. The James Tallarico ads write themselves, right? They just write themselves to talk about the plea deal with the Justice Department, his wife's allegations of the biblical causes of their divorce. You look at all of just the ethical baggage, and this gives Tallarico the chance, if he's good at this, and we don't know how good he is at this. He's been in a Democratic primary. We're looking moderate in a Democratic primary is a lot easier than looking moderate in a general election in Texas. But if James Tallarico can run as sort of a Jimmy Carter figure and say, you may not agree with me on everything, but I'm a nice person, I'm a good person, and Ken Paxton is a bad person and a corrupt person, then maybe Tallarico, it's a longish shot, but maybe he could pull it off.
1: Yeah, well, and you look at the money spent in this runoff for the GOP, what kind of money is going to be thrown at this race come November? It's anybody's guess.
4: The argument from Cornyn's Senate colleagues was that they were going to spend $100 million in the primary so that they didn't have to spend $300 million in the general election, because obviously if Cornyn had won, we would be talking about a very different race. It did not work out that way. And I think, so if this is the most expensive primary in American history, this is going to be one of the most expensive Senate races in American history, unless somehow, and I think we've talked a lot about what Tallarico needs to do to be viable in Texas. The question for Paxton is, can he start sucking up to Cornyn supporters? Because Paxton won by, and it wasn't, I think Donald Trump wouldn't have endorsed Ken Paxton if he didn't think Ken Paxton was going to win anyway. Now the question is, can Paxton move beyond his base and say to those Cornyn supporters, you know, you don't like me, and I'm not a great guy in your mind, but I'm okay, and I'll be a good senator, and I will work well with the senators in Washington. If he keeps up his firebrand outside, I'm going to blow everything up, and I'm going to do all of that, it gets harder. But he has an opportunity now to play nice. And now we'll get to see, can Tallarico act like he is normal, and can Paxton act like, so it's a normal off. It's a Texas showdown to see who can act the most like a normal human being.
1: A normal off. All right, Chris, have a great day. Good to see you as always.
4: You bet.
1: I love it. All right, you can catch Chris hosting The Hill on Sunday mornings as well, starting at 10, 9 Central. And make sure to sign up for his newsletter, Whole Hog Politics. That's available on thehill.com. All right, another major story we're following. In about an hour, the president is going to gather his cabinet for a meeting at the White House. The war in Iran will be center stage of that discussion. The president is working right now to negotiate an end to the conflict. U.S. officials have said in recent days that the two countries were on the verge of an agreement, but that seems to be yet again hanging in the balance after the U.S. launched defensive strikes against Iran. News Nation senior congressional correspondent Joe Khalil joins us from the White House ahead of the meeting this morning. Joe.
5: Yeah, Marnie, obviously this is a critical moment in the span of this war as we wait in about an hour from now to see how that cabinet meeting here at the White House develops. I can tell you the big question heading into it was whether you had these strikes from U.S. on Iran targets and strikes from Iran on American targets over the last 48 hours. Was that going to disrupt what seemed like real momentum toward a negotiated deal that would end the war and bring about a peace in this situation? We're starting to get more clarity and a bit of an answer into that question. Iran state media just this morning is reporting that the U.S. actually gave an updated and renewed proposal, effectively an MOU, they call it.

0: Memo of Understanding, which would be a framework for a peace deal, at least the beginnings of one, that would wind down the conflict and then just begin diplomatic negotiation. We tried to get a response from the White House on that, a confirmation as to whether that actually happened, because you always got to take Iranian state media with a grain of salt. This is what we got from the White House. They say, quote, as President Trump has said, negotiations are proceeding nicely, and he has made his red lines clear. The president is only going to make a good deal for the American people, which must ensure that Iran can never have a nuclear weapon. That from a White House spokesperson. So the White House didn't really confirm directly whether the U.S. has proposed another framework, a ceasefire agreement to Iran. But again, reiterating that, as President Trump says, the diplomatic negotiations behind the scenes are going well at this pivotal point. So some insight there into how the White House views this. Again, Marnie, this is going to be a very important cabinet meeting, because remember, there are some allies of President Trump's on the Republican side, certainly, that have been critical of a proposed deal. They want to make sure that the nuclear issue is addressed. That has been a red line for President Trump. There are several other Republicans I've spoken to, many on Capitol Hill, President Trump allies, who say that they have faith that President Trump will be able to navigate these sort of difficult diplomatic waters and find an outcome that is beneficial to the United States. So we will see here as this gets underway in about an hour from now, Marnie.
1: All right, we'll be monitoring that. Joe, thanks for the update and stand by. News Nation International correspondent Robert Sherman joining us in Doha with some developments there. Robert, on the Israeli side, we're hearing that the military has issued a new evacuation order in Lebanon.
2: Yeah, and this just came down a short while ago, Marnie, for communities that are in the southern portion of Lebanon. Historically, that is where Hezbollah's foothold has been at some of its strongest points. And just now, the IDF telling people to leave, to head north in order to get out of those areas, as we have seen a significant intensification of Israeli military operations there, not just through airstrikes, but also, according to Israeli officials, what's happening on the ground. Since that ceasefire went into effect April 17th, the IDF has had troops on Lebanese soil, holding a buffer zone. The Israelis say they are going to expand that and push that deeper in. What you're looking at here, these are some of the strikes carried out over the last 24 hours, over 100 of them, making one of the more intense days that we have seen. But the reality is since April 17th, when that ceasefire between Israel and Lebanon went into effect, Hezbollah on a near daily basis has fired rockets and drones at northern Israel, at IDF troops. Over 1,000 rockets since April 17th, according to security officials here in the region. And the Israelis say enough is enough. They intend to up the pressure on Hezbollah in order to get them to comply. Meanwhile, you don't just have flare-ups taking place west of us, also here in the Gulf, especially after the United States carried out those, what they described as self-defense strikes against Iran on boats that they said were laying mines, as well as missile launch sites that put U.S. service members' lives in jeopardy. Today, you've had Iran's foreign minister making this plea to the region, saying the solidarity and cooperation among regional states right now is of the utmost importance. Peace-loving Muslim leaders are standing shoulder to shoulder to facilitate peace. This is happening at a very sensitive time. History will record it all. And it has been some of the states here in the region that have taken on more outsized mediating roles, especially Qatar, where we are. We've seen Iranian diplomats on the ground here the last couple of days. Qatar's emir has been speaking with the president of Iran and other Gulf state leaders. So diplomacy is still happening, despite all these flare-ups taking place here. But of course, I mean, we keep using that word fragile, Marnie, because that is the best adjective to describe the whole situation out here right now. Marnie.
1: Delicate discussions. All right, Robert, thank you. Make sure to sign up, by the way, for Robert's Frontlines newsletter as he covers this and other conflicts around the world. The QR code there on your screen. A crackdown on leaks to the media. The Trump administration is now proposing having federal employees sign a non-disclosure agreement. This would prevent workers from sharing a wide scope of so-called confidential government information. News Nation's Raquel Martin is live in Washington with details on this. So the U.S. Office of Personnel Management posted a draft notice on this. What's it say?
3: That's right. The Trump administration is coining this initiative as a way to prevent leaks of authorized information. And they're pointing at information like immigration operations and other operational things that go on within the federal government. Also pointing to a situation where they believe thousands of ICE agents' personal data was actually leaked. Now, the draft notice is published online right now for public comment. Under the agreement, the Trump administration could pursue civil or criminal penalties against employees who share what it defines as confidential information without authorization. Now, one section of the draft reads, quote, federal employees do not have discretion to disclose confidential information from the government. Now, the administration says this push comes after a series of high-profile leaks referencing reporting by the New York Times and Washington Post about U.S. operation in Venezuela targeting Nicolas Maduro earlier this year. The Hill.com also reports the administration highlighted leaks involving DHS and FBI employees related to ICE operations. The OPM argues some of these disclosures to the media have put troops, intelligence agents, and government operations at risk. Now, critics say it could actually hinder reporters from developing sources in the federal government and limit information to the public. Last fall, dozens of Pentagon reporters gave up their press badges rather than agree to new reporting restrictions imposed by the Department of War. Now, this proposal goes into a 30-day public comment window. It says the NDA would be voluntary, but failure to do so could lead to job loss. After that, it's up to individual agencies to decide whether they want to require an NDA from their own workforces, Marnie.
1: Interesting. All right, Raquel, thank you. Coming up, the teen charged with sexually assaulting and killing his stepsister on a cruise ship is back in court this morning. Will the judge jail him until trial? Another violent teen takeover, this time in Chicago. Five officers hit by a car. Now the president is stepping in, putting pressure on city leaders. And tensions over the Trump administration's immigration crackdown in New Jersey. We're live on the ground there after days of protests outside an ICE facility.
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0: 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One more time now, y'all. Come on.
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2: The Supreme Court is blocking Florida's attempt to sue California and Washington over claims both states issued commercial driver's licenses to undocumented immigrants. It follows a deadly crash in Florida last year that killed three people. A migrant from India with valid driver's licenses from Washington and California allegedly made an illegal U-turn that caused the crash. An appeals court also blocking the administration from imposing new restrictions on which immigrants can get commercial licenses to drive trucks or buses. President Trump is raising the refugee ceiling by 10,000, but says the added slots are only going to white South Africans. That move follows an earlier decision to keep refugee admissions at a historically low level.
3: Farmers are being killed. They happen to be white. But whether they're white or black makes no difference to me. But white farmers are being brutally killed and their land is being confiscated in South Africa. I don't care about their race, their color. I don't care about their height, their weight. I don't care about anything. I just know that what's happening is terrible. I have people that live in South Africa. They say it's a terrible situation taking place. So we've essentially extended citizenship to those people to escape from that violence and come here.
2: This move is sparking criticism from immigration advocates who say the administration is drawing racial lines in their decision making. A dramatic scene in Texas. Troopers discover at least 20 people hidden inside of a sleeping area of a truck tractor during a traffic stop. This happened on I-35 in Webb County. The driver of the truck tried to take off, eventually was arrested. Of those found in the truck, it included four minors from Mexico and Guatemala. The driver was booked into the county jail on charges of evading arrest and human smuggling. We are keeping our eye on Delaney Hall this morning. This is an ICE facility in New Jersey where protests and clashes are breaking out over conditions for the detainees there. Protesters taking part in a hunger strike over claims of poor food, weak medical care, and overcrowding. The DHS rejects those claims. Elected officials have been on the scene, including Senator Andy Kim. He was pepper sprayed by agents during one clash. New Jersey Governor Mikey Sherrill also there, weighing options to close the facility. Here is an interaction with her this morning and protesters.
4: I was just sitting on the sidewalk, and they want to drive cars up the sidewalk because they don't understand the rules of a public sidewalk. He told me he didn't want to push me, and he said he didn't want to put his hands on me. And then put his hands on me and pushed me three times right into another woman.
2: News Nation's Alicia Nieves is outside Delaney Hall and the ICE facility there. Any trouble at this hour?
5: Yeah, good morning, Marty. I mean, the crowd at this hour has grown, and now we're seeing, you know, some of these protesters. I'll step out so you can see them. They're chanting, they're holding up signs, calling for Delaney Hall to close. You know, they're saying they're out here trying to raise awareness of the conditions inside this ICE facility here in Newark, New Jersey. They say has gotten so bad that some of the detainees have gone to taking a hunger strike. Now, the atmosphere out here has been mostly calm throughout the morning. Moments of clash when the facility has vehicles coming in and out. But over the last couple of days, we have seen some more troubling interactions with ICE officers. Take a look. Yeah, these protests started late last week, and this is a facility that is a privately owned detention center, room for about 1,000 detainees. Right now, DHS says 300 men and women are being held here. According to DHS, these are some of the detainees that are what they call the worst of the worst, accused of serious crimes, including homicide, aggravated assault, history of sex offenses against children. But families, advocates, and even some New Jersey lawmakers say many people inside do not have a criminal record. You mentioned New Jersey Senator Andy Kim. He says that he has been able to visit this facility. He met with an 18-year-old student who said that she just wanted to finish her senior year of high school and said she's here. A pregnant woman who he says wasn't getting full medical care. And even a woman who he says suffered a miscarriage inside the facility and was left to deal with that on her own. He also claims detainees have described spoiled food, limited contact with family members. And again, it's gotten to the point where there's reports that detainees have now taken to a hunger strike, a labor strike, trying to raise awareness, while other state and local leaders claim they have tried to access this facility, including the governor, and they have been repeatedly denied.
6: We came Sunday night because we had heard one of our constituents, they attempted to remove him earlier in the day. And he's been one of the individuals who was, you know, leading the efforts on the hunger strike to raise awareness about what's happening inside, who these individuals are, what their stories are.
5: Yeah, so in response, DHS is saying that there is no hunger strike going on, according to them. They say this is a smear campaign. The private company that operates this facility, they're saying that they have worked with DHS for 40 years. They are heavily monitored. But again, on the other side, you've got even the mayor of New Jersey who says that he has had letters smuggled out of this facility. And in those letters, they describe conditions that he calls inhumane and unconstitutional, Marnie.
2: All right, Alicia, thank you. Still ahead, violent teen takeovers, the latest in the Windy City. Trump's take and pressure on Chicago leaders to keep the streets safe.
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9: Oh my God, he just hit a lot of police officers.

0: This car just ran through a whole crowd of Chicago police officers.
1: An Illinois 18-year-old is facing attempted murder charges after police say he rammed five Chicago police officers with a car this weekend during one of these teen takeovers. Officers were trying to break up the large group, an unruly group of teens. Rashad Johnson is his name, facing five counts now of first-degree murder, along with eight other charges. The officers were taken to the hospital. They are thankfully expected to be okay. Neighbors say this takeover quickly got out of control.
2: When I say that there were, it looked like millions of kids out here. Kids were all on top of their cars. They were stopping in the middle of the street, twerking, and it was ridiculous.
1: There were several other teen takeovers across Chicago on the holiday weekend. Hundreds of teens gathered at Southside Beach. Officers were seen trying to break up some fights. At least two teens were taken into custody. One officer appeared to have been injured. And as you can see, these large groups then running away near Chicago's popular downtown Riverwalk after police tried to disperse the crowd there. Chicago's mayor, Brandon Johnson, posting on X, calling on parents to know where their kids are and to take some accountability for teens who participate in violent and reckless behavior. And the president also chiming in on this on Truth Social, saying that the mayor and governor are terrible. They should call for help. Joining us now, Chicago's second ward alderman, Brian Hopkins. Thank you for being here.
3: You've
1: been in Chicago for decades. This is your city that you love. What is going on with these teen takeovers, and what can we all do to address it?
3: Well, they're social media driven, so it's not a new phenomenon, but what's new is the ease in which teenagers can assemble groups of 500. And once they assemble a large group, it becomes violent quickly. The statistics on your report are actually underreported. We had over 60 arrests at the event at 57th Street Beach, and a number of officers were hurt. A lot of these injuries don't get reported because they're black eyes, bloody noses, things like that, and the police officers just get over it. They don't report those kind of statistics, but we hear about it. So these are increasingly violent. The guns came out at 57th Street. You had three people struck by gunfire. They weren't fatal injuries, but they easily could have been. Anytime the bullets start flying through the air in a large crowd, it's random good luck if someone doesn't get hit in the face or in the chest and suffer a fatal injury. So these events need to be treated like the potentially fatal events that every one of them is. And right now, I just don't think this mayor is treating it as seriously as he needs to.
1: What would you like to see?
3: Well, I'd like to see my curfew ordinance that he vetoed last year. I'd like to revive that with some changes to give the police the authority to disperse these large crowds when they happen. We have another ordinance that's pending in committee that I actually think is going to pass, and I hope it doesn't get vetoed, that would allow the Chicago police to get the social media companies to take down posts once the teens put it up there saying, we're going to have this event and we're going to do, these things associated with it. When we find out about it, if we could get it taken down off of Facebook or whatever the social media platform is, that cuts down on the number of teens that show up for these events. So we need to go in that direction, too. And now there's talk about a parental accountability ordinance, which I had in my public safety committee that unfortunately failed on a committee vote. So we're making some changes to that, too, to try and hold some of these parents responsible. If your teenagers, your 14-year-old is out on the streets in the middle of a riot at 3 a.m., you're responsible for that. That's on you. And the mayor did make that call to parents, and he's trying to get parents to do the right thing. But if they don't heed that call, we need to have a response. And right now we don't.
1: Yeah. So prevention and accountability. How about resources to do all of this? Are we adequately supplied with resources? What would it take?
3: Well, actually, we are. I mean, we're spending millions of dollars right now on community violence intervention programs. We're doing a lot with teen diversion programs. We have something here in Chicago called After School Matters, which is a model for the nation. If you're a teenager and you want something to do that's positive and productive, whether it's art classes, whether it's sports or recreation, we have those opportunities for you. Could we have more? Absolutely. I'd like to see us spend more on that. But for the people who are against these types of intervention efforts, and they want to use the fact that we don't do enough for teen programming as an excuse, I reject that. We have those opportunities. Some of these kids are choosing other non-productive things to do, and we need to be able to address it directly, not use the lack of programming as an excuse.
1: I'm curious, Brian, what the origin of these takeovers is. I mean, they haven't been around that long. It almost feels like they started to spark during the

0: pandemic, kids looking for a place to go. Any data on what it is, why they're doing it in the first place?
1: Well, actually, before, I've been an alderman now for almost 13 years. Before I was an alderman, I was the neighborhood president of an association in Streeterville, and we started having these teen takeovers, you know, back around 2005. I remember the first ones. They were much smaller, and they were not violent the way they are today. So that changed. And I think the pandemic did have something to do with that. You know, we've seen a lot of things in society not really recover from the pandemic. Road rage, for example, that's up across the country in this post-pandemic world. That's one indication of the tension that's prevalent in all aspects of society. People are rude to each other. People are getting into fights on airplanes at, you know, rates we've never seen before. And teenagers are a part of our society, so they're not immune to these social forces that are driving this confrontational tension. We have to deal with it. You know, a society can't survive if it tears itself apart from inside. And that's happening in many areas, and these teen trends are evidence of that.
0: Yeah, patience is thin. The teens need an outlet, but this is not that. Somebody's going to get hurt. People already are getting hurt. Appreciate your attention to this issue.
1: Thank you, Marnie.
0: Yeah, thank you. All right, still to come, paradise turning deadly. What we know about the discoveries of three women killed in a popular tourist spot in Puerto Vallarta, Mexico. What seems to be a common thread between each of these cases? The latest on that investigation straight ahead.
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16: If you're going to respect all Americans, you have to include the viewpoints of all Americans.
0: A teen accused of sexually assaulting and killing his stepsister on a cruise ship is back in court this morning. And we have some new video just moments ago showing that suspect enter a Miami courtroom. Right now, we're waiting to learn if he will be taken into custody immediately following today's hearing. Prosecutors, even some of the teen's family members, are calling for him to be held behind bars until his trial, which is next week. News Nation senior correspondent Brian Enten is there at the courthouse. He'll have a live report for us from there in Miami here in just a little while. Meantime, three recent murders in a popular vacation spot are prompting concerns of a possible serial killer. Right now, police in Puerto Vallarta are investigating the deaths of three women and whether or not they're connected. News Nation weekend anchor Anna Koyman following this for us with the latest on what investigators are saying about their deaths. Anna, when you think of popular spots in Mexico, this one is top of the list.
18: Yeah, it's definitely one of the top ones, and people are starting to think about their summer travel. So a lot of people paying attention to this one. Marnie, good morning. Right now, investigators are going over this forensic evidence, also surveillance video, and of course, police reports. These three deaths have enough in common that investigators simply can't ignore the possibility, they say, that they could be connected. There have even been recent protests over these killings in recent days. And local reporting says the first woman found, that happened on May the 10th. And then days later, a second woman was found near a highway. And then most recently on Thursday, a third body was found on a dirt road. Investigators say all three women were believed to be in about their 30s range, and all three were also found in isolated areas. So some similarities there. And police are looking at several similarities, including tattoos and the fact that the women's bodies were found partially naked. The most recent victim reportedly had distinctive tattoos that could help identify her. Help to connect the dots there. So right now, police are not calling this a serial killer case. They are not calling it that, but they are telling travelers to stay alert. There is no special U.S. warning linked to these cases in particular, but the state of Jalisco, where Puerto Vallarta is located, has long been flagged by the U.S. State Department for crime and violence risks. Marnie.
0: All right, Anna, thank you. Let's bring in now News Nation national security contributor Tracy Walder, former CIA officer and FBI special agent. My mind first goes to gang activity, which I'm sure is still on the table. What stands out to you about these three deaths?
19: Well, thank you so much for having me, Marnie. I think, you know, the first is the U.S. has not issued a special warning in relation to this. So that tells me that potentially Americans may not be involved. But I do think it's important to note Mexico is at a level two travel advisory, which honestly a lot of countries are, to include Great Britain, France, Germany. But Puerto Vallarta itself is at a level three travel advisory. And that is really warning individuals to reconsider travel there due to crime and potential gang activity.
0: Are people underestimating the damage? You know, so many people who go to Mexico say, I'm going straight to the resort. I'm not going to leave the property. I'm going to be fine. Given the risk in Mexico from the cartels and what we've seen, particularly over the last 6 months.
19: So, you know, I try to be careful about that because I never want someone to take advice from me, right, and then have something negative happen to them. However, I think the rule of thumb is unless it is on the list of do not travel by the State Department, which obviously Mexico is not, as long as you are staying in those resort areas and honestly being smart and using, you know, your awareness skills to understand where there is danger, I think most people are probably in a good spot. Typically, the cartels do not target specifically those tourist sites, especially if you look at what happened with El Mencho earlier this year. They were not targeting tourist sites. So as long as you stay in that resort, generally you're safe.
0: How quickly will an investigation like this move, Tracy? I mean, anytime you say there's a possibility of a serial killer, all of our, you know, radars go up. We've got three victims in their 30s, partially clothed, all have tattoos. Investigatively, what measures and tools will they be using to try and connect the dots?
19: So I think the first is I do feel that this will move quickly. I think that it will move quickly because of its proximity to Puerto Vallarta and the tourist destination with the summer season really being upon us. Secondly, I do think they are really relying on digital evidence. I think that will tell them a lot in terms of who these women were, where they came from, who they were with, and what type of crime is this? Is this random? Is this cartel, or is this a single person operating as a serial killer?
0: Right. And what was the cause of death, which also we don't have yet. All right, Tracy, lots to follow. And again, just check the travel warnings and do your homework. Thanks for your time, as always.
19: Thank you.
0: Okay, we've got an update from authorities in Utah this morning. The two missing boys that were part of the center of an Amber Alert have been found safe in Mexico. This Amber Alert was issued this weekend. The FBI helped local police track down the toddlers, 22-month-old Will and 10-month-old Wesley Richmond. Allegedly kidnapped by their father is now in custody, and he is expected to be charged with custodial interference. Glad those two little boys are safe. Boy, aren't they cute. All right, still ahead, an early summer scare in Texas. A 17-year-old recovering this morning after being bitten by a shark. We've got the details next.
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0: More on that urgent situation in Washington state right now. A massive chemical implosion in Washington at a paper mill. One person is dead. There are nine others that are still missing. Eight at the facility. Employees were injured along with one firefighter. Officials are expecting the death toll to rise today.
4: We will, of course, continue to monitor the situation and offer resources and support.
23: We encourage our members and friends to continue offering prayers, kindness, patience, and support to those in need in the difficult days ahead.
0: Right now, crews are working to stabilize the tank, still holding thousands of gallons of a highly corrosive liquid. Once the tank is stabilized, crews will resume recovery efforts. A 17-year-old is recovering after being bitten by a shark. It happened Monday while the teen was fishing in Galveston, Texas. Officials say the shark bit the teen while they were trying to bring it on board the boat. Reports say the teen was conscious and alert during the rescue. NASA is ramping up plans for a permanent moon base, starting with robotic scouting missions to the moon's south pole in 2029, a semi-permanent dwelling and an infrastructure by 2032, and also a sustained human presence on a moon base.
24: America returns to the moon again, and this time to stay. America is returning to the moon. We are working alongside our many international and commercial partners to leverage the incredible capabilities from commercial industry to build a moon base.
0: Hanging out on the moon. All right. Investor Kevin O'Leary is planning to build a massive AI data center in Utah. Thousands of residents, though, are pushing back on this. They are worried about the environment. They also say the process was rushed after phase one of the project was approved. They aren't the only ones. Environmental advocate Aaron Brockovich also started an online website for communities to flag their concerns about data centers. Nearly 3,000 have been reported across the nation. O'Leary says there's people online spreading misinformation about his planned 40,000-acre data center, which is about the size of nearly 10,000 Walmart supercenters. Here is what he had to say in a conversation with News Nation's chief Washington correspondent Blake Berman.
25: That it's 40,000 acres. That's ridiculous. That was the parcel that was available. We'll probably use a quarter of that. It'll take 9 years to build it out. That's the first lie. The second lie was the use of water, that somehow this would affect the levels of the Great Salt Lake. There's already water usage on the property. We're not planning to take any water from the Great Salt Lake. And if anything, we'll put water back into the Great Salt Lake after it's treated. That's a lie. Number three, that we're going to somehow increase the cost of power by taking it off the grid in Utah, that's a lie. We have to bring our own power off the Ruby Pipeline. So I just began to say, wait a minute, all these people have a right to get information. Why are they getting it from a false initiative? Who is spending all this money to put out all these falsehoods and straight out misinformation and lies and agitate these people? Who's doing that? And that's when this whole thing started, when I hired forensic auditors.
9: So you basically, so you basically say there's a PR war going on, and you say China is funding it. Here's what you wrote. You say, after seeing coordinated false attacks against the Utah data center project, we brought in an advanced data science team to trace where the content was coming from, and the results were shocking. You go on to say, I shared 90 pages of evidence with federal law enforcement and raised concerns directly with contacts at the White House. So broadly speaking here, Kevin, how do you know that this is going on? And then obviously there are going to be some legitimate and real concerns. How do you separate that?
25: Well, I think what we're trying to find out is where the misinformation is coming from first. I'm not alleging.

0: This hour, President Trump's cabinet will convene soon and discuss everything from the Iran war, gas prices, and the economy. We'll have it for you straight ahead.
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18: Celebrating America's upcoming 250th birthday, I'm Blake Berman, host of The Hill on News Nation. Construction of a temporary arena for upcoming UFC fights now underway on the South Lawn of the White House. The venue expected to seat roughly 5,000, a mix of military members and guests invited by the White House and the UFC. There are no tickets on sale for the June 14th event. The UFC fight is a part of a slate of events for America 250 this summer, all across the nation's capital. Others include a state fair and a massive fireworks display on the National Mall. And then there's the IndyCar Series race, the Freedom 250 Grand Prix, a free-to-attend event set to take place in August. Race cars will drive past iconic landmarks in the streets of the nation's capital on a course that's almost 2 miles long. I'm Blake Berman, and this is the News Nation Political Minute.
0: New this hour, President Trump gathering with his cabinet at the White House as we wait for an update on negotiations with Iran.
19: My opponent is the most extreme radical the Democrats have ever nominated.
20: The most corrupt politician in America just became the Republican nominee

0: the United States Senate.
1: Jabs from both sides as Texas AG Ken Paxton scores a major primary victory, now gearing up for a high-stakes Senate race. And authorities in Washington state rushing right now to contain an already deadly chemical spill and the search for 9 people who are missing. Good morning from News Nation in Chicago. I'm Marnie Hughes. Thank you for joining us. Top of the hour, President Trump is set to hold a cabinet meeting at any moment now. The war in Iran expected to be a major topic of discussion as the administration works to bring an end to the war through diplomatic channels and also potentially other options. Let's go to News Nation Washington correspondent Hannah Brandt for us live at the White House. So what are you hearing about the timing of this cabinet gathering?
2: Hey, Marnie. Well, it was scheduled to start right now. We're just waiting for it to happen, kind of on standby here at the White House. This cabinet meeting, though, will likely look pretty similar to past cabinet meetings, at least more so than originally planned, because we know President Trump moved it from Camp David, where it was originally supposed to be held, because of the stormy weather conditions here. And Camp David is often a site that's used by presidents for significant diplomatic moments. Today, though, a lot of the focus will still likely be on Iran. There's been a ton of back and forth messaging on where exactly negotiations stand in recent days. This morning, though, Iranian state TV reporting that the U.S. sent them a new peace framework. That framework would restore commercial shipping through the Strait of Hormuz to pre-war levels within a month and would also include a withdrawal of U.S. forces from Iran and a lifting of the U.S. naval blockade. So those would be some pretty significant points if they were agreed to. But the White House did not confirm to us that that was what was in a new offer that it sent, or even that it sent a new offer. Instead, they sent us this statement saying negotiations are proceeding nicely, adding President Trump will only make a good deal for the American people, which must ensure that Iran can never have a nuclear weapon. So at this point, there's really still a lack of clarity on what would be part of any potential deal with Iran. No details yet on how the sides have resolved major sticking points, if they have. One of the big ones, the removal of enriched uranium from Iran, which has been a big concern for the U.S. Now, over the weekend, President Trump did claim a deal with Iran was largely negotiated. But critics at that point, including Republicans, voiced a lot of concerns that the rumored agreements and the points within seem to be just a return to the status quo, which essentially would make this operation for nothing. Meanwhile, the new Ayatollah of Iran issuing some new threats against the U.S. and its allies following this week's defensive strikes in Iran, writing in one of his posts, the nations and lands of the region will no longer serve as shields for U.S. bases. Now, we also expect that in this cabinet meeting, President Trump may touch on the economy. That's been, of course, a significant point of concern in connection with this war, especially. We also may hear him talk about recent primary results as he touts the success of his recent endorsements, Marnie.
1: Yeah, these are always newsworthy events, covers a lot of ground. Hannah Brandt live for us at the White House. Once things get started there, we'll take it live. Appreciate your update. Let's go now to News Nation political contributor and former Republican aide to President George W. Bush, Denise Gitsum. These do cover the gamut, right? These cabinet meetings, the president often gives some remarks and then goes through each cabinet member for an update. And then it's once he takes questions from the press, we often learn a lot more about things like Iran and these negotiations. Starting in the Middle East, there have been a number of developments. It appears as though the negotiations continue, but the president also is floating the idea of military options. What does a successful deal look like right now?
3: I think a successful deal, Marnie, is going to be one that addresses the core concern of Americans, which is that Iran can never have a nuclear weapon, period, full stop. I mean, this is something that every administration has said, both sides of the aisle, and this is the reason we got into Operation Epic Fury. If that is not the end outcome, if that's not what emerges from this negotiated deal, and there aren't checks to make sure that we can both trust and verify what is being negotiated, so that that is the outcome, there's no nuclear weapon Iranian hands, then that will be then everything that we've gone through will be considered a success by history, right? I don't know if voters will necessarily reward President Trump for that outcome in the near term, given the affordability cost, the impact that it's had on Americans. But I think that if that's not the outcome, then this whole thing was for naught.
1: Could it be packaged in a way for it, for both sides to get a little of what they want? I mean, I understand the red line, which is Iran cannot have a nuclear weapon, but they also have never even come close to agreeing to that. So I'm sure the administration is looking at other ways to get what they want. The Strait of Hormuz has become central as well.
3: Sure. Well, you've seen some of the proposals, and who knows how much of that's real, but it feels like a good, you know, trade-off would be to allow Iran to economically move forward by lifting certain sanctions in return for that, really assurances. I don't even know if it's a promise. I can never say anything with Iran because we don't know if we can trust them at all. And I would say the answer is most likely no. But if there's some sort of trade-off of lifting economic sanctions in return for giving up their enriched uranium, that seems like one of the most promising paths forward for giving both sides a little of what they want.
1: As we wait to hear an update on the Middle East, there is still a lot of dust settling on this big race in Texas. I'd love your thoughts on the outcome. I mean, historic to unseat a Republican incumbent in John Cornyn with the president's endorsement of Ken Paxton. Just this race as a whole, and now what's ahead for Paxton as he faces Tallarico?
3: Yeah, I was listening earlier to Chris Steyerwald talk about this race, and he called John Cornyn the GOAT, right? He's never lost a race. Even when Texas was purple back before 2000, John Cornyn has been sort of that unicorn that was able to pull out a win. And so to see this stunning defeat, I mean, it wasn't small. It was huge. And to really see voters get behind the president just speaks to the strength of the president's messaging, it speaks to his popularity, it speaks to the fact that the Republican Party is fully consolidated under President Trump's direction. And I'm very concerned as a Republican about Ken Paxton moving forward. I'm concerned about not only how corrupt he's been proven to be, but also just how much of leverage that gives to a Democrat that's really not just a moderate Democrat. This is a Democrat that believes in crazy things that 80% of Americans don't believe in, about God being non-binary and there being multiple, I think, six or seven different genders. That's not something the American people, especially Texans, get behind. But I'm concerned that Ken Paxton is so flawed as a candidate that they might look past all of what Tallarico is saying and cast a vote for them just because they don't want someone like that in office.
1: Yeah, one of my other guests this morning just said both come with equal amounts of baggage. This is going to be quite the race. Denise, as always, thank you so much for your time.
3: Thanks, Marnie. Great to see you.
1: You too. And on this Texas race, AG Paxton wins in this landslide against incumbent Senator John Cornyn. It is setting the stage for a high-profile race in November. Here are the candidates after the results were evident.
0: We went up against $150 million in all the attacks in the world, and you know what happened? The voters declared loud and clear a simple truth that we know in our hearts and in our souls: Texas is not for sale.
4: Fought the good fight, I finished the race, and I kept the faith. I've said throughout this race that I trust the voters of Texas, and they've made their decision, and I must respect it.
1: Senator Cornyn joins a long list now of ousted Republicans in recent weeks as primaries start to ramp up nationwide. Paxton, endorsed by the president, will now go head-to-head against Democratic State Congressman James Tallarico. Polling already shows this is going to be a tight race. Not long after Paxton's win, Tallarico posted a message to X.
5: For 50 years, mega donors and their puppet politicians like Ken Paxton have stolen from us with their bribes, their bailouts, and their billionaire tax breaks.
1: The Senate race highlighting President Trump's primary power, testing not just his strong grip on the GOP, but also loyalty within his circle, as attention now shifts to the midterms where Democrats are trying to find their footing in all of this. Xavier Walton joining us live in Dallas with the very latest. Senator Cornyn had never lost a race until now, the latest incumbent to be primaried by a Trump-endorsed candidate. What's the chatter this morning in Texas as folks wake up to the results and now so many get ready for November?
6: Marnie, well, a lot of people knew that it was going to be an uphill battle for John Cornyn, and it was his first loss, and it seemingly will be his last loss as well. I would say people were surprised by how quickly the race was called and how quickly it ended. And also surprised and shocked, so to speak, by how wide of margin. And then you got to look at the voter turnout, and then you got to compare that to the primary back on March 3rd. All of that combined is where people are this morning, and just kind of, you know, looking at the results and figuring out how to move forward, especially if you're Ken Paxton on his side. President Trump taking a bit of a victory lap. You saw it in a Truth Social post. You know, he congratulated Ken Paxton on a tremendous win. Obviously, Trump endorsing Paxton there last week. But he also gave a shout out to John Cornyn for having a strong and powerful race, but importantly, having a truly great career. He said, John will remain my friend for a long time to come as we both watch Ken become a fantastic common sense senator who is respected by all. Now, keep in mind, Cornyn voted with President Trump 99% of the time. This, though, all this, the backdrop, one of the most expensive and divisive primaries in U.S. history, now looking forward to the general election.
0: We went up against $150 million in all the attacks in the world, and you know what happened? The voters declared loud and clear a simple truth that we know in our hearts and in our souls: Texas is not for sale.
6: So Paxton now facing Democratic nominee State Rep. James Tallarico, who you're seeing now. And let me tell you, Tallarico wasted no time going on the offensive.
7: Remind us all, what is Attorney General Paxton accused of doing?
8: The list is really long.
9: Bribery, dereliction of duty, obstruction of justice,
10: and conspiracy.
6: Democrats hopeful Paxton's, you know, controversial image could make a reliably red seat surprisingly competitive. The latest polling from Texas Southern University shows both are in a dead heat essentially right now at 45%. And something else to keep in mind, this race being the most expensive in history, excess of $130 million, only imagine what kind of money they're going to spend in this general election. And two, you know, that was a very mild attack. We've been seeing these attack ads for months now. It'll be interesting to see how far they go when it comes to attacking one another. Either way, this is going to be one of the biggest races heading down the stretch for the general election, Marnie. And crazy to think a Democrat, reliably red Texas, hasn't won a statewide race here since 1994.
1: Yeah, wow. There were also some other big races for Democrats on Tuesday there, Xavier.
6: Oh, there were. And we're going to start down in Houston with longtime Congressman Al Green. And he had an uphill battle himself. He actually lost to Congressman Christian Menefee, a newly drawn district in the Houston area. Menefee expected to win easily come November. Former Congressman Colin Allred. This is back here in Dallas. Top Congresswoman Julie Johnson in another new deep blue district here in Dallas. And back in South Texas, Johnny Garcia beat Maureen Galindo. You know, she was blasted online for a social post saying she turned a local ICE detention center into a, quote, prison for American Zionists and former ICE officers. Garcia's win came after, you know, National Democrats threw a ton of money at his campaign in recent weeks after he finished second to Galindo in the primary back on March 3rd. All this, though, Marty, setting the stage for what's going to be a high-stakes general election here come midterms in November.
1: That is. Okay, Xavier, thank you. Protesters in New Jersey and ICE agents facing off again outside of an ICE facility in Newark. Chaos erupted in the overnight hours. Pushing back, the protesters are about conditions inside that facility. Demonstrators leading a hunger strike in defiance of conditions. The DHS rejects those claims of poor food, weak medical care, and overcrowding. Elected officials have showed up on the scene, including Andy Kim, who was pepper sprayed by ICE agents, New Jersey's governor, Mikey Sherrill, who has faced backlash for her delayed response to the protests over the past few days. News Nation's Alicia Nieves is there outside of the Delaney Hall ICE facility this morning with the very latest. Alicia.
11: Yeah, Marty, we've been out here all morning, and so far we've seen like two or three smaller clashes between some of the protesters here and ICE agents, mostly when vehicles are trying to get in or out of the facility. But the crowd in the last hour or so has grown a little bit. I'll have you take a look really quickly. About a dozen, maybe two dozen protesters now, and almost as many ICE agents, protesters, you know, holding signs here, talking about wanting to see Delaney Hall close. This is a facility they say has poor conditions that some describe as inhuman. inhumane, and so much so that they say there are detainees inside who are now participating in a hunger strike. Now, while it is calm out here right now in this moment, over the last couple of days, these protests have gone and led into clashes that look like this. Take a look.

0: Yeah, protests like this have been going on again for the last couple of days here since late last week. And this is a facility that is privately owned, a detention center that could house about 1,000 detainees. Right now, ICE says that there are about 300 men and women who are being held here. And according to DHS, these detainees are what they call some of the worst of the worst. These are people they say are accused of very serious crimes, like homicide, aggravated assault, even a history of sex offense against children. But if you talk to families, advocates, even some New Jersey lawmakers, they say the reality is that many people on the inside do not have criminal records. You know, you mentioned New Jersey Senator Andy Kim, and he has been able to visit this facility. He says what he saw was an 18-year-old student who just wanted to finish her senior year, a pregnant woman who he says wasn't getting full medical care, and even a woman who he says suffered a miscarriage inside the facility and was left to deal with that on her own. He's claiming that detainees described to him spoiled food, limited contact with family, and some detainees as a result are taking on this hunger and labor strike to raise awareness. There's also other state and local leaders who claim that they have tried to access this facility, but they have been denied.
1: We came Sunday night because we had heard one of our constituents, they attempted to remove him earlier in the day. And he's been one of the individuals who was, you know, leading the efforts on the hunger strike to raise awareness about what's happening inside, who these individuals are, what their stories are.
0: Yeah, in response to some of these claims, DHS has said that they do not believe there's a hunger strike going on inside this facility. They say this is a smear campaign. The private operator of this facility says they have been monitored by ICE. They've worked with ICE 40 years, and they are heavily monitored. But again, on the other side, you even got the mayor of Newark, New Jersey, who says that he has had letters smuggled out to him from detainees on the inside that describe conditions that to him are inhumane and unconstitutional, Marnie.
2: All right, Alicia, thank you. Soon, President Trump's cabinet will convene. We're keeping our eye on the White House. Plus, the teen charged with sexually assaulting and killing his stepsister on a cruise is in court. A live update straight ahead as some of his own family members push to have him placed behind bars. And we've got a new warning this morning from the World Health Organization on this Ebola outbreak spreading faster than expected. Could it wind up reaching the U.S. and put Americans in danger? The concern is around the World Cup coming up this summer.
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2: Happening right now, the 16-year-old accused of sexually assaulting and killing his stepsister, Anna Kepner, on a cruise ship is back in court this morning. We have some video of the teen entering a Miami courtroom this morning. We're waiting now to learn if he'll be taken into custody after today's hearing. Prosecutors, even some of his family members, are pushing for that until trial. News Nation senior correspondent Brian Enten is live for us in Miami. You were just inside the courtroom. What's going on?
11: Yeah, Marty, the hearing is ongoing behind me. You saw the video. This is video we got of the 16-year-old stepbrother walking in. The big question now is, will he walk out? He's essentially been out on bond, but that's because he was being treated as a juvenile. Now he has been charged as an adult in the federal system, so the judge has to decide whether he can remain out living with his uncle or whether he will go to some kind of juvenile detention facility. But, I mean, the details of this, there's a lot that I cannot even say on TV. They've been going through all the evidence of the case. You know, he was on the cruise with his stepsister, Anna Kepner, who you see there. They were on this family trip on the Carnival cruise, and the allegations are just horrific, that he brutally raped his stepsister in the cruise ship cabin, that he strangled her for 2 to 3 minutes while the life left her body. She was all bruised, and that he then hid her body under the cruise ship bed, wrapped in blankets, covered in life jackets. And then, this was new, we learned, according to prosecutors, tried to get rid of her cell phone, threw her cell phone away in a trash can on the cruise ship. So the prosecutors are saying, Marnie, this 16-year-old is a danger to society. There is no telling what he is capable of, and he should not be out free. The defense is saying, look, he's followed the rules so far. He's living with his uncle. They're making sure he gets to court. They're keeping an eye on him. There's electronic monitoring, and they're asking that he remain out of custody as this case proceeds forward. The judge should be deciding really any minute now, Marnie.
2: And then trial, Brian, is set for when approximately?
11: Yeah, towards the end of the year, if it makes it to that point. But it's such an unusual case because the federal system does not typically prosecute juveniles. Normally, they hand those cases off to the state courts. But because this happened in international waters and the FBI investigated, there's no state to take over the case. So you can tell, I mean, there's no case law. They're trying to figure out how to handle the situation. Even though he's now being charged as an adult, he's still 16. He can't just go to the federal prison if there is a bond. So it's going to be interesting to see the way this works out.
2: Yeah, a unique situation. All right, keep us posted, Brian. Thank you for the update.
12: Oh, my God. He just hit a lot of police officers. This car just ran through a whole crowd of Chicago police officers.
2: Yeah, it did. An 18-year-old in Illinois now facing attempted murder charges after police say he rammed 5 Chicago officers with a car this weekend during a teen takeover. The officers were trying to break up this large group of teens. Rashad Johnson is facing 5 counts of first-degree murder along with 8 other charges. The officers were taken to the hospital. They're expected to be okay. Neighbors say things got out of control fast. There were several other teen takeovers across Chicago Memorial Day weekend. Hundreds of teens gathering at a Southside beach. Officers were seen trying to break up fights there. At least 2 teens were taken into custody. Although I spoke with the alderman last hour, he said many more were arrested at that takeover. Chicago's Mayor Brandon Johnson speaking about this just a moment ago.
13: Communities across our city still felt the impact of an intolerable level of violence. We continue to call on parents, guardians, and all of the adults of this city to stay aware of where their children are and to help ensure that they are safe and accounted for.
14: It's not a new phenomenon, but what's new is the ease in which teenagers can assemble groups of 500. And once they assemble a large group, it becomes violent, quickly. The statistics on your report are actually underreported. We had over 60 arrests at the event at 57th Street Beach, and a number of officers were hurt. A lot of these injuries don't get reported because they're black eyes, bloody noses, things like that, and the police officers just get over it. They don't report those kind of statistics, but we hear about it. So these are increasingly violent. The guns came out at 57th Street. You had three people struck by gunfire. They weren't fatal injuries, but they easily could have been. Anytime the bullets start flying through the air in a large crowd, it's random good luck if someone doesn't get hit in the face or in the chest and suffer a fatal injury. So these events need to be treated like the potentially fatal events that every one of them is. And right now, I just don't think this mayor is treating it as seriously as he needs to.
2: What would you like to see?
14: Well, I'd like to see my curfew ordinance that he vetoed last year. I'd like to revive that with some changes to give the police the authority to disperse these large crowds when they happen. We have another ordinance that's pending in committee that I actually think is going to pass, and I hope it doesn't get vetoed, that would allow the Chicago police to get the social media companies to take down posts once the teens put it up there saying, we're going to have this event and we're going to do, these things associated with it. When we find out about it, if we could get it taken down off of Facebook or whatever the social media platform is, that cuts down on the number of teens that show up for these events. So we need to go in that direction, too. And now there's talk about a parental accountability ordinance, which I had in my public safety committee that unfortunately failed on a committee vote. So we're making some changes to that, too, to try and hold some of these parents responsible. If your teenagers, your 14-year-old is out on the streets in the middle of a riot at 3 a.m., you're responsible for that. That's on you. And the mayor did make that call to parents, and he's trying to get parents to do the right thing. But if they don't heed that call, we need to have a response. And right now we don't.
2: All right, coming up, Iran reportedly obtaining a draft of an initial framework to end the war and details about a plan to bring shipping traffic in the Strait of Hormuz back to normal. We'll be right back.
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10: More Israeli airstrikes in Lebanon this morning following one of the heaviest days of bombing we have seen in weeks. This one, posted to social media, reportedly shows strikes near Lebanon's largest reservoir at a dam. News Nation international correspondent Robert Sherman back with us live from Doha, Qatar. Robert, as the U.S. and Iran try to avoid reigniting strikes and the war, Israel is ramping up its attacks.
11: And we're looking at one of the more intense 24 hours that we've seen in Lebanon since that ceasefire went into effect on April 17th. Important to note that ceasefire is between Israel and Lebanon, but we've very clearly seen Hezbollah keeping the pressure on Israel almost on a daily basis. There have been rockets and drones fired into northern Israel. And as a result, Israel has been carrying out strikes like these that you're seeing on your screen. Over 100 targets hit over the last 24 hours. And still more on the way, with new evacuation orders coming down multiple times throughout the day here, telling people, particularly in southern Lebanon, to leave and head north and get out of the fray. Southern Lebanon, historically, one of the places that Hezbollah has one of their strongest footholds, with Prime Minister Benjamin Netanyahu saying the strikes that we've seen here throughout the day, the scenes of smoke billowing from the grounds here, this is going to continue until Hezbollah complies and gets in line with the ceasefire agreement, saying they're prepared to intensify airstrikes, expand the amount of the positioning of Israeli troops on the ground in Lebanon, move the buffer zone deeper into Lebanon in order to up that pressure that we've seen there. Moving over here to the Gulf region, it's certainly a tense time, especially after we saw the renewal of American strikes this week, framed as being self-defense strikes by Central Command, which they said were targeting ships that were laying mines in the Strait of Hormuz and also missile launch sites. It is a moment in which you see the United States and Iran certainly inherently distrusting of one another, with Iran's foreign minister making this plea to fellow Gulf states in the region, saying, and I quote, "The solidarity and cooperation among regional states right now is of the utmost importance. Peace-loving Muslim leaders are standing shoulder to shoulder to facilitate peace. This is happening at a very sensitive time. History will record it all." It's sensitive on multiple fronts, sensitive from the nature of these ceasefires and the way that you could see flare-ups at a moment's notice, but also sensitive in the nature of the negotiations in which, while much has been agreed to, according to sources familiar who we've spoken with, still some gaps on the issue of nuclear ambitions, reopening the Strait of Hormuz. That's what countries such as Qatar, where we are right now, are taking more outsized mediating roles in order to close any of those gaps and find accords. Marnie.
10: Understood. All right, Robert, thank you. By the way, sign up for Robert's Frontlines newsletter so you can get updates on this and other conflicts he covers around the world. You can scan the QR code on your screen. A crackdown on leaks to the media. The Trump administration is now proposing having federal employees sign an NDA, a non-disclosure agreement. This would prevent workers from sharing a wide scope of so-called confidential government information. News Nation's Raquel Martin is live in Washington with the details on this. The U.S. Office of Personnel Management posting a draft notice. What's it say?
12: Hey, good morning. That's right. The Trump administration is launching this initiative really aimed at preventing leaks of unauthorized information, including information that relates to immigration enforcement, also different operational details within the federal government. They're also pointing to a situation where they believe ICE agents, their personal data, was leaked. Now, the draft notice is published online right now for public comments. And under the agreement, the Trump administration could pursue civil or criminal penalties against employees who share what it defines as confidential information without authorization. Now, one section of the draft reads, federal employees do not have discretion to disclose confidential government information. The administration says this push comes after a series of high-profile leaks referencing reporting by the New York Times and Washington Post about the U.S. operation in Venezuela targeting Nicolas Maduro earlier this year. TheHill.com also reports the administration highlighting leaks involving DHS and FBI employees related to ICE operation. The OPM argues some of these disclosures to the media have put troops and intelligence agents and government operations at risk. Now, critics say it could hinder reporters from developing sources inside the federal government and limit the amount of information we're able to get out to the public. Last fall, dozens of Pentagon reporters actually gave up their press badges because they would rather do that than agree to reporting based on the restrictions imposed by the Department of War. Now, this proposal, it goes into a 30-day public comment window, and it says signing the NDA would be voluntary, but failure to do so could lead to job loss. And after that, it's up to individual agencies to decide whether they want to require an NDA from their own workforces, Marnie.
10: All right, Raquel Martin in D.C., thank you. Coming up, is there a serial killer in paradise? Three women killed in Puerto Vallarta, and what seems to be the common thread between all of them.
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10: A string of murders has rattled a popular tourist spot, prompting fears of a potential serial killer. At least that's one thought. Right now, police in Puerto Vallarta, Mexico, are investigating the killings of three women and whether they could be connected. News Nation's Anna Koyman has details of what the victims appear to have in common.
24: An investigation underway of a possible serial killer lurking around one of Mexico's most popular beach towns. Three separate women have been found dead in similar circumstances in just the last couple of weeks in Mexico's Puerto Vallarta. So as investigators are searching through surveillance video, forensic evidence, and police reports, they're working to connect the dots, and they say they can't ignore the similarities that these three may be connected. There have been recent protests over the killings in recent days. Local reporting says the first woman was found May 10th. Then days later, a second woman was found near a highway. And most recently, on Thursday, a third body found on a dirt road. Investigators say all three women were believed to be in their 30s, and all three were found in isolated areas. Police are looking at several similarities, including tattoos and the fact that the women's bodies were found partially naked. The most recent victim reportedly had distinctive tattoos that could help identify her. Right now, police are not calling this a serial killer case, but police are urging travelers to be on alert. There is no specific travel warning by the State Department linked to these cases, but the state of Jalisco, where Puerto Vallarta is located, has long been flagged by the U.S. State Department for crime and violence risks. For News Nation, I'm Anna Koyman.
10: All right, a live look at the White House right now. Workers are setting up that 90-foot tall arena with an octagon-shaped cage. This is where the UFC fighters will compete in celebration of our nation's 250th birthday. We've also just learned that the cabinet meeting we've been telling you about at the White House, the president gathering his team, has been delayed a bit. It's on hold. We're monitoring the latest on that. You're watching News Nation Live.
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31: Sometimes, after service, it feels like every step we take sets us back.
32: 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Yeah. I can't do this.
31: 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We just have to find it. 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
10: Right now, there is an urgent search happening to find nine people who are missing after a massive chemical explosion in Washington state. This is at a paper mill north of Portland. One person has died. There is a white liquid that spilled out in a corrosive solution. Officials estimate right now 90,000 gallons may still be inside of the tank.
33: The ruptured tank contained white liquor, a highly caustic and potentially toxic chemical that can be dangerous to breathe in. The 900,000-gallon tank still contains about 90,000 gallons of the stuff, making recovery and stabilization efforts really difficult for first responders. In a press conference last night, officials confirmed one person is dead and eight facility employees are injured, as well as one firefighter. And as you mentioned, there are still nine people unaccounted for. As crews continue with cleanup and recovery efforts, they are asking the public to stay clear of the area, including surrounding levees and ditches. Officials say the response to what happened is complex, and it includes experts at the local, state, and federal levels. Washington Governor Bob Ferguson says he's deployed parts of the Washington State National Guard to help with recovery and cleanup efforts.
34: We will, of course, continue to monitor the situation and offer resources and support.
35: We encourage our members and friends to continue offering prayers, kindness, patience, and support to those in need in the difficult days ahead.
33: We're told the tank is unstable and has created a dangerous situation for personnel. Recovery efforts are expected to pick back up today.
10: And we'll be monitoring that for updates throughout the morning. Meanwhile, a successful lunar mission, NASA is now ramping up some plans for a permanent moon base.
0: America returns to the moon again, and this time to stay. America is returning to the moon. We are working alongside our many international and commercial partners to leverage the incredible capabilities from commercial industry to build a moon base.
10: NASA now sharing some of its plans for the moon, starting with robotic scouting missions to the moon's south pole in 2029, a semi-permanent dwelling and infrastructure by 2032, and a sustained human presence on a moon base. The U.S. men's national team has its World Cup roster. Christian Pulisic, Weston McKennie, and Tyler Adams headlining the 26-man squad, trying to make a deep run on home soil. 13 players were on the 2022 World Cup team. The other 13 players, it's their first World Cup. The U.S. opens group play on June 12th against Paraguay in Los Angeles. This is the first World Cup played in the U.S. since 1994. New York and New Jersey are investigating FIFA's World Cup ticket sales. Their attorneys general say some fans may have been misled about where their seats would be. They're also looking into soaring ticket prices after reports that FIFA used variable pricing and released tickets in phases. The investigation is focusing in part on matches at MetLife Stadium, including the World Cup final in July. FIFA has been subpoenaed for information about its ticketing practices. Construction is underway on a UFC octagon at the White House. As we take the live shots, you're probably wondering what is going on there. Well, this cage is being built on the South Lawn for a Flag Day fight card marking America's 250th anniversary. The event will happen June 14th. That's also the president's birthday. President Trump says tickets will be free with thousands of seats near the White House and big screens set up for fans to watch it all. Investor Kevin O'Leary is planning to build a massive AI data center in Utah, but thousands of residents there are pushing back, worried about environmental concerns. They also say that the process was rushed. They aren't the only ones. Environmental advocate Aaron Brockovich also started an online website for communities to flag concerns about these data centers. There are nearly 3,000 that have been reported across the nation. O'Leary says there's a lot of misinformation spreading online about his planned 40,000-acre center, which is approximately the size of nearly 10,000 Walmart supercenters. Here he is in a conversation with News Nation's chief Washington correspondent, Blake Berman.
1: Either it's 40,000 acres. That's ridiculous. That was the parcel that was available. We'll probably use a quarter of that. It'll take 9 years to build it out. That's the first lie. The second lie was the use of water, that somehow this would affect the levels of the Great Salt Lake. There's already water usage on the property. We're not planning to take any water from the Great Salt Lake. And if anything, we'll put water back into the Great Salt Lake after it's treated. That's a lie. Number three, that we're going to somehow increase the cost of power by taking it off the grid in Utah, that's a lie. We have to bring our own power off the Ruby Pipeline. So I just began to say, wait a minute, all these people have a right to get information. Why are they getting it from a false initiative? Who is spending all this money to put out all these falsehoods and straight out misinformation and lies and agitate these people? Who's doing that? And that's when this whole thing started, when I hired forensic auditors.
11: So you basically say there's a PR war going on, and you say China is funding it. Here's what you wrote. You say, after seeing coordinated false attacks against the Utah data center project, we brought in an advanced data science team to trace where the content was coming from, and the results were shocking. You go on to say, I shared 90 pages of evidence with federal law enforcement and raised concerns directly with contacts at the White House. So broadly speaking here, Kevin, how do you know that this is going on? And then obviously there are going to be some legitimate and real concerns. How do you separate that?
1: Well, I think what we're trying to find out is where the misinformation is coming from first. I'm not alleging this. I have the IRS 990 filings. I went and did the work, and I sent this off to all the regulators and all the agents and the special agents at the government and everything else. These are facts. If you're an American institution and you have to file when you're being contributed to, You go to the IRS. So we did the forensic audit, the 990s. It all traces back to something called Arabella. Neil Singham, I didn't know anything about this guy. He's under investigation by multiple government agencies. Yeah, he shares offices with the Chinese People's Party.
10: Mm. All right, you can watch The Hill with Blake Berman weekdays at 6, 5 Central right here on News Nation. The Supreme Court will not step into Brian Flores's discrimination lawsuit against the NFL. That means that the case can move forward in open court instead of being sent to the league's arbitration process. Flores sued the NFL and several teams in 2022, claiming that the league was rife with racism in its hiring practices.

fantastic. And they've really been that way for a year. If you look, it's hundreds of people won, and almost nobody didn't win. So, but last night was very, very powerful. So I'm thrilled to welcome everyone to the 12th cabinet meeting of our administration, and we're doing something that no administration's ever done. We're always letting the press join us because we're very open and transparent. We like the word transparent, but we're more transparent than any administration in history. No, to the best of my knowledge, press has never been invited ever to a cabinet meeting for any reason at all. And it's an honor to have you. This team has achieved more than most other administrations achieve in 8 years. We took the most dangerous, unsafe, violent, and open border in the world. Anywhere in the world, there's no border like the border we had. And created the most secure border in the history of our country. We had no people, 12 months now, no people reported in the last 12 months. Came in illegally. Zero illegal aliens admitted to the United States in the last 12 months. And that's, those charts are made by, you would say, politically unfriendly people. And the reason they don't come in is because nobody comes up, because they know that they're going to be turned away. And if they get in, they're going to be moved out right away. So it's been zero. You're the one that you do the reports. I'm actually surprised by the number because I don't know how it can be zero. But they say it's zero for the last 12 months. In 2025, we achieved the largest drop in the murder rate ever recorded. So the murder rate was quite high, and we achieved the largest drop in the murder rate ever recorded, to the lowest level in 125 years. That's the year 1900. And that's despite the fact that many people came in from prisons and from very rough countries and from mental institutions and from lots of other places, drug dealers, others. They came in illegally during the Biden administration. We've gotten many of them out, but we still have some that we're looking for, quite a few that we're still looking for, but we've gotten over 11,888 murderers were allowed into our country. We've gotten a lot of them out. We've gotten some. We put them in jail. We don't even trust the country to send them because they'll come back in maybe. We put them in jail. 11,888 murderers, more than half of which have committed more than one murder. That's what they allowed in. They can never be forgotten for the horrible things they've done to this country. Fentanyl coming across our border is now down by 61%. 61%. And coming in by water, by sea, by ocean, is down 97%. Can you imagine? Thanks to our Republican majorities in Congress, we passed the largest tax cuts in American history. All Democrats voted against the tax cuts, putting more money in Americans' pockets this year. The typical family got tax refunds of nearly almost close to $5,000. The stock market has set 68 all-time record highs since the election. So 68 days, we hit all-time highs. We're right there now. And the average 401k, and that's despite the conflict. I don't call it a war, I call it a conflict. Despite the conflict with Venezuela, who no longer has a Navy, no longer has an Air Force, no longer has a lot of people that were leading the country into very bad places. Their leadership is gone. Their second rung leadership is gone. We're dealing with their third, half of their third, because half of their third is gone, too. The average 401k is up almost $30,000 since I took office. So the Americans are benefiting working today. We have the most working, and we have 401ks at their all-time high. Highest they've ever been. And that goes along with the stock market, which is the highest it's ever been. Under my most favorite nation agreements, this is something that I wish the media would talk about, because to me it's one of the biggest things ever to happen in our country, certainly as to medical, anything having to do with medical, because drug prices, we're delivering record-setting discounts on prescription drugs with price differences of 400, 500, and even 600% at the TrumpRx.gov. We recently added nearly 1,000 low-cost generics to the website. So we have drugs down 400, 500, 600%. Now you could say 80, 90, 70, 60, 50% if you want. There are two ways. Depends on the way you ask the question. But a pill that would sell in Germany or in, let's say,

0: London for $10 was selling for here for $130. And I got the countries to all agree, otherwise they would have had to pay big tariffs. I don't want to go into it, but I had some very interesting discussions. They said vehemently no, and then when I said, that's all right, we're going to charge you 50% tariff on everything you sell into America, they said, well, like we said, we'll say yes. And every single country agreed, and every drug company agreed. So we have most favored nations. So we were paying the highest drug prices in the world. Now we're paying the lowest drug prices in the world. So that pill that I talked about would go from $10 to $20. The world is bigger than the U.S. Hard to believe, but it's true. So it's not like you cut it in the middle. You just had to go up a little bit, but a little bit is a doubling of a price. So a little bit's a lot. So the pill would go from $10 to $20, and we'd go from $130 to $20. Think of that. So we would get, if you remember, some of you were at the news conference I had in my first term where I got the prices down 1/8 of a percent, 1/4, 1/8 of a percent my first term. And I was so proud of it because prices, drug prices hadn't come down in 28 years and I was the first one to do it. But now I'm getting them down, not 1/8 of a percent, I'm getting them down 400, 500, 600. Or if you want to use it a different way, you could say 70%, 80%, 90%, 50%. Nobody's ever seen anything like it. And I got that through, well, everybody knew it was taking place, but we paid the highest prices anywhere in the world. Now we're paying the lowest prices anywhere in the world. And the press refuses to write about it. I think it's the biggest thing. And for healthcare, you know, so much of it is prescription drug prices and drug prices. And with them coming down, the healthcare is going to come down very substantially. We recently added nearly 1,000 low-cost generics too, as I said, and that's, you know, 1,000 drugs, and it's all on. And it's this was not given by me. This was given by Dr. Oz and Bobby, and I, you know, wasn't sure whether or not I loved the idea, but they said we want to use TrumpRx.gov is what. It is, and it's the hottest site, I think, anywhere on the planet, from what I understand, Bobby, right? It's really great. People are calling up, and they're buying drugs for a fraction, for literally a fraction of the price. And it should be the biggest story. And on that alone, we should win the midterms. On that alone, we should win the midterms. But the press doesn't talk about it. It's the biggest thing to happen in the drug industry ever, maybe. Ever. And the press doesn't even want to write stories about it. We made the largest ever investment in U.S. military, $1 trillion, and we're asking actually for $1.5 trillion for the coming year. And we have the strongest military anywhere in the world, as you know. You saw what we did with Venezuela. That worked out very quickly. And we're doing really equally as well with, but again, people don't want to write about it, with Iran. Iran is very much... intent. They want very much to make a deal. So far, they haven't gotten there. We're not satisfied with it, but now we will be. We will be either that or we'll have to just finish the job. But their Navy is gone, as I've said 1,000 times. Their Navy is gone. Their Air Force is gone. Everything's gone, and they're negotiating on fumes. But we'll see what happens. Maybe we have to go back and finish it. Maybe we don't. Right now, I mean, you can speak to Steve Witkoff and Jared. They're doing a good job, but right now I think it looks like they want to just make a deal. They want to. I don't think they have a choice. They're just going back to the internet because they're getting clobbered. Their economy is in free fall. They have 250% inflation. Their money has no value. Their whole economic system is broken down. They thought they were going to outweigh me, you know. We'll outweigh him. He's got the midterms. I don't care about the midterms. Look what happened last night. That was the prelude to the midterms. People understand it. They know that, very simple, Iran cannot have a nuclear weapon. I'm doing that for the world. I'm not doing it just for us. And we've had great support from other nations, by the way. We don't need it at all, but we've had great support from other nations. The problem is you always... get the support when you don't need it. When you need it, you don't get the support. With Operation Epic Fury, our warriors are ensuring that the world's number one state sponsor of terror never obtains a nuclear weapon, and they won't. Under the leadership of Vice President J.D. Vance, very proud of this, the White House task force to eliminate fraud is waging war on waste, fraud, theft, and abuse like nobody's ever seen before. He looks like Elliot Ness. Do you ever see Elliot Ness? I'm telling you, the guys that are up there were all simplecasting, standing behind. What a group of people. No, it looks like a movie. I'm going to make a movie out of it, I think. And they're finding billions and billions and billions of dollars. And I just said, that's good. He said, you haven't seen anything yet. Just said that. And, you know, if he does really great, we'll have a balanced budget without having to do anything. This is the kind of money they stole. They're crooks. They're thieves. And I hope that Todd is going to do a real job. These are crooked people. These are thieves. This isn't like a mistake. Just talking about one person, he got hundreds of thousands, millions of dollars for securing one man, for taking care of one elderly man. He was a service. He got paid millions of dollars for taking care of one man. Total crook. They're all crooks. The Somalians, what they've done to Minnesota, the Somalians, crooked as hell. Ilhan Omar, crooked as hell. They're all crooks. And we got them. We got them. Now we're putting the clamps on. But boy, I tell you, that's an impressive group of guys that you have behind you. I was watching that, and a couple of very strong women, too. But I was watching that last night. I said, I'm proud of you guys. In 2 months, we've exposed tens of billions of dollars of defrauded taxpayer money, prosecuted numerous fraudsters, Todd, and stopped billions of suspicious payments, very suspicious. Oh, you haven't seen anything yet? Well, you see, I'm getting reports from Todd, from JD. I've never seen anything like it. The kind of just hundreds of billions of dollars was stolen, and no other administration would do what we're doing. Just let it go. Everybody was getting rich. And I think we have a chance to save Social Security without doing anything to it by just the numbers of fraudulent people on Social Security, people that are 115 years old, 125 years old, getting payments. It's funny, I said, oh, do those payments get turned back? No, they accept them. Well, somebody's getting the payment. It's not a person that's 125 years old. But that's the least of it. The numbers that we're finding out, we have great people at Social Security. We're going to make our Social Security so strong, so good, that you've never seen anything like it. We're going to protect. I said right from the beginning, we're going to protect our people in Social Security. If the Democrats ever got in, you wouldn't have said Social Security would be bankrupt. People wouldn't be getting anything. Last week, they took down two of the largest Medicaid fraud cases in Minnesota history, as well as the largest autism fraud case ever charged by the federal government. You saw that with millions of dollars just being stolen. Everybody had autism. Everybody had autism, they said. It was incredible, actually. And I really, I mean, I've just seen some, I see what they're doing. You haven't seen anything yet. So congratulations, JD. Be vicious like they are. They're violent people. They're violent, vicious scum. Before asking Vice President Vance to speak about these efforts, I want to express our tremendous gratitude to our outgoing Director of National Intelligence, Tulsi Gabbard, who's a terrific person, actually. Come up with some findings that were pretty good. And Tulsi's worked tirelessly to restore trust and focus on the intelligence and with the intelligence community. They all respected her. They listened to her. She gave us leads that were pretty much, people thought they were dead and they weren't dead. They were right there. And she was able to expose a lot of things that we used at the FBI with Cash and with Todd and with JD and everybody else. It was amazing. She dramatically reformed the Office of Director of National Intelligence and cutting the staff by 40%, and she prevented countless terrorists and cartel members from entering the United States. She exposed mountains of evidence related to the Russia hoax, one of the probably the greatest hoax in the history of our country. Although, when you look at the fraud coming out, it's there's a lot of them. I mean, honestly, there's a lot of them. But the Russia hoax, a great hoax, a very dangerous hoax, too. And revoked security clearances of officials involved, and she declassified numerous historic documents of special public interest, including related to the JFK and RFK assassinations, which everybody wanted to see. And we're now releasing a lot of things having to do with space. You know, it's people are very interested in it. It actually became the number one topic. We're releasing a lot of information having to do with extraterrestrial things, and people are totally fascinated by it. It's amazing. I wasn't sure if they would enjoy it. It's literally trending number one. Can you believe it? So a lot of people out there are liking it. But we're releasing all of that information. And Tulsi, we're praying for you and for your husband. Her husband's not feeling great, but he's going to feel great soon. You're going to make him, you're going to get him better. And he's a wonderful guy. So just say hello and thank you for the great work you've done. We appreciate it. Thank you very much. And now I'd like to ask J.D. to say a few words about the war on fraud, followed by Acting Attorney General Todd Blanche, who's doing fantastically, and Secretary of State Marco Rubio, another one. I mean, we have great people. And the Secretary of War, Pete Hegseth, Central Casting. He loves war. I don't like it. He's a good man, Ellen. And Scott Bessent, you talk about a guy doing a job. It's been fantastic. Thank you, Scott. Really fantastic. And a lot of the success that we're having with other countries is what you've been able to do and find. And SBA Administrator Kelly Loeffler and all of the people here have been great. We're going to just do those few, and maybe if you have some questions, we'll go to others. But everybody around here has got a lot to say, but we did that once, and it lasted for like 4 or 5 hours. It was a little much. We want to be open. So now, if I do this way, they'll say, he didn't let anybody talk. But let's start with J.D., and you can talk about a really, really important thing, bringing our country back to honesty. A tremendous amount of money is involved. Thank you. Go ahead. Thank you.
1: Yes, sir. Well, first of all, thank you for your leadership, sir, and for making it possible. I often find in the Fraud Task Force that there sometimes are barriers that we need to break down, agencies that need to coordinate, and I'll come to the president and say, Mr. President, I need your permission to do, he'll say, for what, for the Fraud Task Force, and he'll cut me off and say, yes, go do it. So the fact that we have dedicated presidential leadership is really what's made this possible, because it does require, we've got great people around the table, but sometimes these agencies don't know how to work together at the lower level, and that's one of the things we've had to turn on and force with the Fraud Task Force. So I want to shout out just a few all-stars here. Linda at the Department of Education has been amazing at finding student loan fraud. You've got people who are either illegal aliens or aren't even actually real human beings who are getting hundreds of millions of dollars from the Department of Education for student loans. We have cut that off. We found a lot. We're going to find a lot more. Scott at HUD has been amazing because a lot of the fraud that we see is housing fraud, people claiming benefits that they're not entitled to, or again, sir, sometimes completely made up people who exist purely to collect fraudulent money from the American taxpayer. Brooke at the Department of Agriculture, something I had no idea until I started this work, sir, that we send hundreds of billions of dollars to the states to administer the food stamp program. The federal government has no insight into whether those food stamps are going to people who are legally entitled or whether those people actually even exist. And so we're working on a number of mechanisms to actually force the states to verify that the people who receive these benefits are actually entitled to them. And I could go down the list. I've gotten a lot of support from a lot of people in this room. Bobby Kennedy and Dr. Oz have been particular all-stars on this, and Kim at HNHS. What they've done with the Medicaid fraud, we found tens of billions of dollars in Medicaid and Medicare fraud just from their hard work. We've cut that off. And yes, Mr. President, we're going to find a lot more. The final thing I want to say, Mr. President, and I know that Todd maybe has something to say about this as well, but I always try to remind the American people and certainly remind the cabinet officials. By the way, Kelly at SBA has found tens of billions of dollars that were from fraudulent loans that were giving under the Biden administration, and we've now cut that off and recovered a lot of that money. So this has been a whole of government effort, Mr. President. The team really deserves a great deal of credit here. But the final point I want to make, sir, is I always try to remind the American people that fraud is fundamentally a crime with two victims. The most obvious victim are the American taxpayer. They pay their taxes, they expect the money to go where it should go, and that's not happening because of the fraudsters. But there are also victims, people who benefit from these programs that don't exist if we're not actually taking care of the fraud issue. And let me just give one example to build on something you said earlier, sir. One of the people that Todd just prosecuted was a person who was collecting a lot of money from the American taxpayer to take care of elderly citizens, people who worked their entire lives, paid their taxes, should have had dignity and nobility in old age, but it was deprived from them from fraudsters who say that they're taking care of them, who collect a check to take care of them, but then abuse and neglect these people. And particularly one man who died because he wasn't getting adequate care, and that guy was still collecting benefits to take care of a person who he had completely neglected. So not only do you have an American taxpayer who's paying into these programs, you have an elderly citizen deprived of his dignity because we're not going after the fraudsters. Well, now we are.
0: How much money did he get?
1: Sir, hundreds of thousands of dollars, maybe more than that, but we think that that exact type of fraud has been replayed all over our country. That particular case was outside of Minneapolis. We expect that there are tens of thousands of people who are collecting fraudulent money to take care of people, and they're not actually taking care of them. We're, of course, going to get to the root of as much of it as we can. But again, sir, it's been, I wouldn't say fun, because you find out how much people have been taken advantage of, but it's certainly very good and valuable work. So thank you for giving me the opportunity to do it.
0: Thank you very much.
1: Yes, sir.
0: Attorney General, please.
2: I'll just to continue to talk about what the Vice President was just talking about. The way that we are actually, it's one thing to uncover fraud, which we've done, and that's part of it, but it's also prosecuting the bad guys that are doing it and stopping it from continuing. And that's where you have everybody in this room has inspector generals. And for many years, these really hardworking law enforcement members would identify fraud, and nobody did anything about it. DOJ prosecuted it, but spent a very little resources on that. So what we've done, just in the past 51 days, over 400 law enforcement actions in this country related to major fraud. That's search warrants, that's arrests, that's convictions, that's indictments that are filed, and that's just 51 days. And it's not just the great prosecutors. It's the FBI agents, it's DHS and HSI agents, it's everybody in this room that has inspector generals that are now, they have been freed up. And it's because of you, it's because of the Vice President saying this is going to be a priority of what we are going to do. Not just the Department of Justice, even though we're the prosecutors that are putting bad guys in jail, it's also the law enforcement at every agency, FBI and DHS. And so we're already seeing results. We had a $1 billion fraud, a conviction at trial last week out of Florida. And this was an organization that was stealing from senior citizens in Florida, duping them. There were call centers set up in the Philippines, and they were duping them to buy medical equipment that they didn't need, that they would never get, and that the taxpayers paid for. And so that's a good win. We arrested 15 guys in Minnesota last week. The Vice President mentioned one of them. These are people that are not, that they are just stealing, and many of them are here illegally. And so you have people who are in this country illegally, who are then taking advantage, and the Vice President says something a lot that resonates with me. The generosity of the American people, the generosity of everybody in this room, the leadership, to take care of the people in this country that are the most, that deserve it the most. Children who are supposed to get food at school, and you have men just stealing, taking that money. And so that's what we're focused on. We are standing up, as you know, Mr. President, you allowed us to stand up a new division at the Department of Justice. It's our entire existence of that division is to combat what we're talking about. And then every U.S. Attorney's Office is now focused on it as well. So this is something that will result in a better place for every citizen in this country and save money, a lot of money, and also it's the right thing to do for our tax dollars, Mr. President.
0: And billions of dollars was given out just very quickly. Before Biden left office, billions and billions were given out. And I mean, I know of many cases, but one, I don't know what's happened with it, but I think you're looking at it. I know Lee was involved in it environmentally. Stacey Abrams was given $2 billion for an account that had $103 in it, an environmental fraud, I guess. She had $103 in this newly opened account. And before leaving business, they put $2 billion into the account, and they had no reason for existence. They were unable to say what they did with it. $2 billion. Lee, do you want to just mention something about that?
3: Well, thanks to your leadership, Mr. President, that was canceled, and they no longer have access to that $2 billion.
0: They fought like hell. They wanted that money. Go ahead.
3: In fact, it was over $29 billion that's now been canceled at EPA. You told us to make it a priority. This happened as soon as you came in. After the election, before your inauguration, they were caught on video saying that they were rushing to get billions of dollars out the door before you're swearing in because they were afraid that once you were sworn in, you were going to stop it. Well, that part, they were right.
0: We did. Yeah, we did.
3: Great. And, we're happy to do it, Mr. President. And, the Department of Justice under Todd Blanche's leadership. They just secured another big win in appeals court on some recently canceled grants for different agencies. So great attorneys making sure that this accountability is delivered over the finish line. It's been a big, great team effort.
0: And we're building more, most importantly, we're building more factories and plants in the United States now than at any time ever before. $18 trillion coming in. That's not including the 12th month. That's 11. And I say it often that the Biden administration had much less than $1 trillion, and we have $18 trillion. And when those numbers, those final numbers come up, they'll be even higher than that. That's a record in the history of the world. No country's ever done that. And that money's going into plants, and you are giving them very fast approvals, thorough and environmentally correct, but fast approvals, and you're doing a fantastic job. Thank you very much. Another man doing a fantastic job, I think we all agree, is Marco. You're all over the place, right? I watched you last night in three different locations. So tell us about Iran.
4: Well, first of all, the bottom line is Iran's never going to have a nuclear weapon. And if recent events have done anything, is just remind us once again that they are the world's leading sponsor of terrorism. And they can never have a nuclear weapon. Now, the president's preference, Mr. President, your preference has told us repeatedly, is always to negotiate these things and to figure out if you can have agreements. Diplomacy is always the first option. And we continue to work on that through your envoys, Mr. Witkoff and Kushner and others, the vice president, who've been very involved. And if there's an agreement to be made, we want that to be made. I think there's been some progress and some interest, and we'll see over the next few hours and days whether progress could be made. I just want to remind everybody, Mr. President, you know this well, you have other options available to you if that doesn't work. But the bottom line is that we prefer the negotiated diplomatic route, and we're going to give it every chance to succeed. You know, you're giving it every chance to succeed, Mr. President. But here's the bottom line, because I keep getting asked, what is this all about? It's very simple. Iran and these people in charge of Iran can never have a nuclear weapon, and they will never have a nuclear weapon, and they most certainly will not have one as long as you're president of the United States. On that point, it's very clear. Just two quick things I want to touch upon. One, you touched upon the border and security. Part of securing our border is dealing with the people that are in this country unlawfully, many of whom do not want to go back to the country that they originally came from for a variety of reasons. Either we can't send them there or some judge ties us up. And one of the key things we have achieved is now 20 countries have signed third country national agreements, meaning these are safe countries where individuals who refuse to go back to their country of origin can be sent to that country instead. We've gotten 20 countries now around the world who have signed agreements that allow us to deport people to those places. What often happens when you go to the person who's here unlawfully and say, we're going to send you to this third country, is all of a sudden they decide they'd rather go back to their home country instead. So it gives the ability to enforce our laws, and we work very closely with the Department of Homeland Security on that front. Something else that I know is concerning people, because it's in the news, is Ebola. Our number one obligation, you know, we're involved in foreign policy, but even our foreign policy, the number one priority of our foreign policy is to protect the American people. We cannot and will not allow any cases of Ebola to enter the United States. And so we're the State Department and other agencies represented here, the Centers for Disease Control, HHS, others, are working very, very hard to contain this crisis to the countries where it's currently located, particularly the Democratic Republic of the Congo. And so we've surged assistance to make sure that is being contained there. And obviously, multiple agencies involved here are also very involved in tracking people just to make sure that nobody comes into this country that has Ebola and creates a problem for us. And we feel like we've got good efforts in place to do that. And Americans should feel assured that the president and his administration is doing everything we can to protect them on that front. My last point, you said I was all over the place. One of the places I stopped in last night was to initial the Trump Route for Prosperity in Armenia. This is a key linchpin of the peace deal that you were able to achieve between Armenia and Azerbaijan. And in addition to that, we also signed a critical minerals MOU with them and a strategic engagement one as well. So just a reminder of another war you helped to settle, Mr. President. But from that has now we are seeing the emergence of a great new relationship with Armenia that really had grown stagnant for a very long period of time. So we're doing well on that front as well. Thank you.
0: And could I just ask you, Cuba and Venezuela, what's going on there?
4: Well, interesting. On Venezuela, that process continues, that three-phase process, you know, of obviously stabilization, recovery and transition. I would just say, just since January 3rd of this year, okay, and I think this number's right, and Chris or Doug can correct me on this, but I think over 10 million barrels of Venezuelan oil have been delivered to the United States since the 3rd of January. That industry is being professionalized for the first time ever. It's going to the benefit of the Venezuelan people. They are selling oil in the market at market rates. The money's going to an account in the United States, controlled and monitored by Treasury, audited by KPMG, and it's for the first time ever the money's not being stolen. It's going to the benefit of the Venezuelan people. Cuba's in a lot of trouble because, unfortunately for them, it's run by a bunch of incompetent communists. And being communist is bad. Being an incompetent communist is like the worst. But the country's been taken over by this company called Gaesa that basically controls 70% of the economy. None of the money in that company goes to help the Cuban people. None of it. So we'll be talking to them. We'll be working on it. You know, we want something good for the Cuban people. And hopefully there'll be a good outcome there for them. There needs to be. It's 90 miles from our shores. And having a failed state 90 miles from our shores is a threat to the national security of the United States.
0: So we're producing right now more oil by double than Russia and Saudi Arabia combined. There's never been anything like that. We don't need oil. We don't need the Strait. We don't need anything. But we have more oil now being produced by double, by two times, than Russia and Saudi Arabia combined. A great stat. Do you want to say something about that?
5: Well, I would, President Trump, under your leadership, we've opened up lease sales on public land. This is land that was put away for the benefit and the use of the American people, like the Strategic Petroleum Reserve in Alaska. The Biden administration had illegally stopped holding lease sales during their administration. President Trump famously said, drill, baby, drill, but before you can drill, you've got to open public lands. Between the lease sales that have happened in the Permian, in the Bakken, and on the North Slope, just since January of this year, it's over $4 billion of revenues come into the Treasury. That's 13 times more than the Biden administration brought in on lease sales in the entire 4 years they're in office. Sir, your policies brought that in 5 months. So with that, a lot of excitement, a lot of activity. We also inherited, just in one district in Carlsbad, New Mexico, 5,600 unprocessed applications to drill for oil and gas on public land. And when we're drilling on public land, those companies pay a royalty. And that money comes to all of our citizens. And it goes to local school districts and it goes to states. It is the core of the economy in parts of our country. The team down there working for the Department of Interior, Bureau of Land Management, has dropped that by 91%. It's one of the reasons why they had a record lease sale. It's because now people go, I can bid on federal land and I'm going to get a permit to drill. And it's not going to take me 5 years to get it. I'm going to get it in a month or less. It's exciting to see your vision. And of course, with this energy dominance, us, as you just noted, largest oil producer in the world, largest natural gas producer in the world, largest natural gas exporter. This is an opportunity for us to bring prosperity and affordability here at home, but also increase abroad. So, President Trump, your energy dominance strategy with Chris Wright, Lee Zeldin, all the people that are working on this, people around the room, it's been really incredible. And, of course, you mentioned Venezuela, but all that flowing to our Gulf Coast refineries is also helping to keep the price of gas down at home. It's an amazing transformation. Bottom line is the center of geopolitics around energy has moved from other parts of the world to the Western Hemisphere in the last 5 months. You turn Venezuela from a sanctioned adversary into a strategic ally in 45 minutes. Never happened in history before. And what's going on in Alaska? When I was there last week in Alaska, the North Slope, 80,000 barrels a day coming online at Pica. That wouldn't have happened with you. It's up by Willow on the North Slope. That's going into the Alaska pipeline. 20% increase just off that one field. So amazing work. Energy is a high-tech industry, and those guys are crushing it, and they're loving the fact that they can provide affordable, reliable, secure energy for America.
0: And we're working very hard in California. You know, a lot of people don't know this, but California has tremendous, tremendous oil reserves. Used to be number three in the nation, and the radical left has just wiped it out, and we're working very hard to get that open again and get it so the people, their gasoline prices, their lack of energy is just staggering. It's staggering. And we're actually making very good progress. Even people that were against that at one point, now they're saying, wow, that'd be great. But people don't realize it was one of the, right, Chris, it was one of the top drilling states, one of the, I would say in terms of reserves, as among the top in the country. Nobody thinks of that with California. Everything was just closed down, really violently closed down. And we're opening up some of it, and we're being met with actually great spirit because they're paying so much for gasoline that they don't have to be doing that. And they have a very incompetent group of leaders, like grossly incompetent. So I think that's going to be something. On a slightly smaller subject, while Doug was speaking, Department of Interior, he and his people have done a fantastic job on D.C. D.C. is looking beautiful. The fountains are almost all open. We had 28 of them. And we have one in particular, a very long lake, we call it, a reflecting lake, between the Lincoln Monument. Nobody's ever seen anything like it. You take a look at between Lincoln and Washington, you have the longest, like 2,400 feet long. That's longer than the tallest building in the world if you set it on its side. And it's almost 200 feet wide. And it was built in 1922. And from 1922 on, it really never worked. It always leaked, and it was a problem, and a lot of things. And hundreds of millions were spent. The Biden administration and the Obama administration spent hundreds of millions of dollars trying to get it to work, and they failed. And we'll be spending, you'll give me a number, but I think it's a very low number. It's like in the number that we originally talked about, where we cleaned it, we fumigated it, and we had 10 major truck dumpsters of garbage taken out. Can you believe it? A friend of mine came in, very substantial person from Germany, wanted to see the Washington Monument. I wanted to see the Lincoln Memorial. And he said, I look, but that horrible reflecting pond is disgusting. It's filthy, dirty, and disgusting. I said, really? I drove down. I said, Secret Service, let's take a drive. And we went down. I said, that's terrible. And for the most part, it didn't work. I mean, they wouldn't even have water in there. But when they did, it was just dirty, filthy water that leaked out. And we got to work on it. And it was supposed to cost almost $400 million, because it's like putting the skin on a skyscraper, but bigger, much bigger. Many skyscrapers, you could almost say, other than for the world's tallest. Think of it, the world's tallest skyscraper is shorter than 2,400 feet. So we went to work, and over the years, I built hundreds of pools. I build them every time I built a building. I always like to build Olympic-sized swimming pools, and I was very aware of swimming pool, what goes into making a swimming pool. It's not as simple as people think. You never want it to leak. You want a beautiful surface. I said, you know, I have an idea, Doug. We sat down. I said, let's take that long thing where we're going to fix it with concrete, which leaks, concrete, all sorts of other materials that all leak and don't look good. They're gray. And, you know, swimming pool, I have a swimming pool right up the road. I built it 22 years ago. It's perfect. I said, does it ever leak? No. It's perfect. Good contractors. I actually called in a couple of the contractors, got some ideas from them. And I gave it to Doug, and Doug's done an unbelievable job. And so they were going to spend maybe $400 million. I don't know. You never know with cost overruns and everything, but it was going to take years to build, 3 years, 4 years. And we'll have it done before July 4th, substantially before July 4th. If we didn't have such bad weather the last 4 or 5 days, we could have been almost done. We have to, you can't do the substance of the rain. And what they did is they cleaned it. They took out, as I said, more than 10 dumpsters of garbage. Shovels. It was disgusting. Oh, every corner had massive amounts of, I guess that's the way the tide goes, but they had massive amounts of garbage. We then steam cleaned it. We then sandblasted it, and then we pebble blasted it. It's a bigger version of sand. We made the surface as good as it can be, and we're now covering it with the most beautiful blue. Very thick. You think of it as a very sophisticated form of rubber. No leaks, no problems, and it's beautiful. It's called American flag blue. That was the color we chose. And we are probably 70% finished with it. It's going to be finished. The hard part's done. And then we decided to do much more than we originally, when I thought I was just going to do the surface, but We said the problem is the outer ring looks pretty bad too where you walk on. So we sandblasted that. This is all additional work we didn't want to do. You know, when you do something like this, when you do the one, you think the other looked okay, but then when the other, you see the new surface, the old stuff that looked okay looks really bad. So we cleaned that, sandblasted it, the walkways, all of it. Tremendous amount of area. You know, it's, again, it's thousands of feet long, very wide. This is where the people stand, not the water part, the dry part. And we had a combination of granite and stone, and we're pointing it, fixing it. The joints were terrible, everything. The whole place was a mess. And when it opens in a couple of weeks, long before July 4th, we want to have it for July 4th weekend, but it'll be long before that, you will see something that's really going to be beautiful. And now we're looking at the World War II fountain, because that's also in pretty bad shape. On the bottom, we're going to duplicate it, I think, with the maybe with a slightly different color. Actually, we'll go with a lighter color. But Doug and I have a lot of fun doing it. Your staff is fantastic. They've really worked well. But the concept, so think of it, instead of spending $200-$400 million and it will never work, we're going to spend like $10 million maybe, $12 million. Instead of spending 4 years, we're going to spend, like if you add it all up, like a couple of months. And instead of going through 4 Fourth of Julys is a horrible construction site. We're going to have it open before the 4th of July. And the difference is it's better. Somebody said, oh, well, but it's not the same. You know, some of the fake news would say, well, but it's not. No, it's like the Penn store. The Penn is better at $2 than it was at $2,000. This is the same thing. This is far better. Won't leak. It'll last for 50 years, maybe 100 years. They didn't even know. I said, how long will this last? Oh, I think you'll get 50 years out of it. We did the swimming pool treatment, but they said, sir, for a little more money, we can get industrial strength. I said, that sounds good to me. Same color, same everything, same stuff, but it's actually much stronger. It's used for industrial. I said, I love that. So we're going to have that open. It's going to be really, really beautiful. And it's a very important thing. You know, we can't have people looking at the Washington Monument going, the memorial. If you take a look, the Lincoln Memorial, it was built, I guess, a little after the Lincoln War. It's embarrassing. It was so horrible. I never saw anything like it. It was filthy dirty. It was Biden. And they spent, between the two of them, they spent hundreds of millions of dollars trying to fix this thing. Now, when Obama did it, he spent way over $100 million. And they had a great idea. Let's use the water from the Potomac. Because environmentally, they liked it. Somebody said that was good. But the water from the Potomac was not suitable for this, to put it mildly. It was disgusting what happened. And so they spent hundreds of millions, over $100 million, and they immediately closed it. It was closed for many months, and nobody did anything. It was closed. It's basically been closed. But go back to 1922. It was always sort of, people think of it as beautiful, but it was always a mess. It's going to be unbelievable. It will be unbelievable. It's actually exciting. I want to ride over there today if I can. You know, I always have a problem. Secret Service is in love with my walking along, checking the sidewalk, the new sidewalk, to see whether or not they pointed it correctly. But they do. We have great contractors doing the job. But we'll spend a very tiny amount of money, and it'll be better than it ever was when it was built in 1922. It's very exciting, actually. To me, I love construction. It's very exciting. And we do many things. We did 28 or 29 fountains. I made a contribution to redoing Lafayette Park. That's the entrance to the White House. And it was an embarrassment. The floors were broken. They had bricks. The bricks, some of the bricks were missing. You know where they're missing? They took them out to throw at people. We're going with them. It's going to be a world-class park. It'll be open pretty soon. They're doing a lot of work over there. That was a contribution that I made with some other people. And it's going to be really beautiful. That was really the front door to the White House, but you couldn't even use it. It was so terrible. People would come to the White House, and it was so terrible. So with that, I'm going to ask Pete to talk about some of our great success.
6: Yes, sir.
0: Including Venezuela, you might talk.
6: Absolutely, sir. I think, actually, your efforts on the reflecting pool are actually a great segue. If you look at Washington and Lincoln, these are two men that faced monumental tasks and stood up in historic fashion and delivered for the American people. And when you step back and look at 47 years of what Iran waged war against us and our people, there's only one man over the course of both presidencies who has stood up and said they will never get a nuclear weapon, as Marco said. So whether it was Qasem Soleimani, whether it was scrapping the Obama deal that was going to give them a weapon, whether it was the 12-day war or Operation Midnight Hammer, you created the conditions to ensure the American people and the world are safeguarded from this generational threat. And so when you authorized Operation Epic Fury, just like you talked about with the reflecting pool, we didn't do the same old thing the way we'd done it in the past after, you know, Iraq and Afghanistan, the way we waged wars. Instead, you said, we're going to do this smart, we're going to do it overwhelming, we're going to use maximum lethality, and we're going to bring them to their knees. And so whether it's their Navy that's at the bottom of the Persian Gulf, their Air Force, their air defenses, or their defense industrial base, they may have missiles, but they can't build more right now. And they can't build more drones right now. And they can't build more ships. And so they came and cried uncle to talk, which Steve and Jared and the Vice President and others are doing so ably. And in the during that time, we put in a world-class blockade. And they haven't been able to bring anything in or anything out from Iranian ports. And we know from the intel that they are their economy is hurting big time because that is their lifeblood. And again, bringing them to the table. So whether it is through the efforts of your negotiators that they ensure that they never have a nuclear weapon, or we have to go back to the War Department to finish the job that way, we're prepared to do that. And I think even our reach on the dark fleet of Iranian tankers, no Iranian tanker around the globe is safe. And we've seen seizures all around the globe, again, choking off their economic lifeblood. But all of this is possible, Mr. President, thanks to the investments that you've made in this department, firing on all cylinders. For the second year in a row, we're at historic recruitment rates. Last year, we said that here. This year, we beat it even faster. The American people are excited about what you're bringing to our department. Our defense industrial base, $50 billion in private investments. Because of the meetings you've held, defense manufacturers are investing in new plants and new manufacturing, new production lines, so that we're getting weapons faster than ever. And then the $1.5 trillion that you've committed to the department going forward, that's 1 million American jobs. 1 million American manufacturing jobs. That's Golden Dome for America. That's F-47. That's B-21. That's $50 billion in drones. We're going to lead the world in drones, shaving years off of production of all of those, everything under budget and ahead of schedule, which is what the warfighter deserves. And we saw it. You mentioned Venezuela, Mr. President. You saw it on display there. Think of the fact that our SOUTHCOM commander just landed via helicopter at our embassy, peacefully at the welcome of the Venezuelans, because we're now partnering with them, hopefully, even on the counter-cartel mission as we secure our hemisphere. So we've secured that southwest border. We're going to war with the cartels through the America's Counter-Cartel Coalition. Venezuela is a big part of securing our energy future and defending the homeland. And then I just want to note one more thing to give you a sense of how committed this president is. Maybe a year ago, he heard the call of Nigerian Christians who were being targeted and killed by ISIS in Nigeria. And he said, Pete, I want the War Department to focus on ensuring that we do everything we can to protect those Christians. Partnerships like that can take time behind the scenes, but he never wavered on it. And we got the assets there. And over the last month, and there hasn't been much coverage of this, we killed ISIS number two in Nigeria, who's most responsible for killing Christians and trying to target the U.S. homeland. And have since, because of the intel we gathered, killed hundreds of ISIS members who were targeting and killing Christians in Nigeria, creating a whole new opportunity there. So there's a lot of things we do that the media pays attention to, and a lot of things that the president empowers the department to do on behalf of the American people that he deserves great credit for.
0: Thank you. Great job. You're doing a great job. I just want to say on recruitment, we're very proud of the fact that for the previous 4 years, previous administration, they couldn't recruit people. And that included, by the way, police and firemen and others. They were not proud of our country. And they couldn't recruit anybody with a uniform and was having a hard time recruiting. And they set record low numbers. They were way, way behind. And literally from November 5th, it started. It started even before we got going. Mm-hmm. But from the time we won the election to now, we've had numbers of recruitment, the likes of which we've never had. Record recruitment in every single branch, and that includes police and firemen. record recruitment, so we're very proud of that. Thank you. Great job.
7: Thank you, sir.
0: Kelly, please.
8: Mr. President, you have made us a nation of builders again. You're leading us to the greatest economy that the world has ever known. And I see that every week as I travel this country, main streets across dozens of states, from Alaska to Maine. I've been in many of those states two or three times. I hear it everywhere I go. Please thank the president for putting us back on track. They thank you. They love you. They want more of what we're doing. Tax cuts, deregulation, fair trade, energy dominance. Small businesses are spring-loaded, and we see that in the jobs numbers. In the last 2 months alone, we've created over 300,000 private sector jobs in this country. Most jobs are created by small businesses, two out of three. And small businesses, as you know, make up 99% of all businesses in this country and account for half of our GDP. So when that part of the economy is finally working again, they've gotten out from $5 trillion of regulation that the Biden administration put on hardworking small businesses. They penalized growth, investment, hard work, and success. But thanks to the working family tax cuts that every single Democrat voted against, hardworking families, the welders, the waitresses that I meet on factory floors across this country, from Pennsylvania to New Mexico, where I'll be tomorrow. Brooke and I are going to Arizona tonight. So we see this everywhere we go. It's one of the most underreported stories in the media. Main Street is back, and that's because America first. I'll tell you the other thing about fraud. Small businesses are particularly hurt by the fraud because they're some of our biggest taxpayers in the country. And they show up every day. They work hard to provide for their employees, to build their businesses. They're working, they're doing it the honest way. And they see fraudsters taking from the American people. It's taxpayer money. And so you think about, at the SBA, we found $200 billion in fraudulent PPP loans that the Biden administration tried to hide and forgive and sweep under the rug. We've turned the first $22 billion of that over to Treasury for collections and to DOJ for prosecution. Our Inspector General is already announcing that people are going to jail. There are jail sentences now being served. We've announced that 140,000 people have been barred from ever getting SBA loans again, defrauding the government for about $9 billion. So we are going to continue our work under the great leadership of Vice President Vance and appreciate the partnership because it's really accelerated our ability to get the job done. But then just back to small businesses. We have record business formation in this country. That's another story that the media won't tell you. Over 500,000 businesses on average a month this year. So it's not just record people working, strong job creation, business formation at all-time records in this country, but we have manufacturing expansion four consecutive months. That means that's a leading indicator, meaning that we have expansion coming. Another story the media won't tell you, 98% of all manufacturers are small businesses. 75% of our defense industrial base is small business. They're our main exporters. And so America first, free trade, fair trade, deregulation, tax cuts, and energy dominance is helping workers on Main Street, and that's why they tell you to tell me to tell you, Mr. President, thank you, and they love you.
0: Well, thank you very much. Great job. Thank you, Kelly. And I just say, you know, we went to China last week. We had an amazing meeting with President Xi. The relationship's very good. We're doing a lot of business with China now, but it's not where they were ripping us off. For years and years, they ripped us off like nobody ever got ripped off. Now it's a very profitable business that we do with China. And they respect our country again. We have the strongest military in the world by far. They respect our country again. Scott, please.
9: Good, sir, on the economy, two words, resilience and prosperity. The continued resilience of the economy speaks for itself, even during the conflict. And it speaks to the strength of your leadership. Pro-growth policies are creating conditions for American families and businesses to prosper. We're entering the second half of our 250th anniversary year with renewed optimism and momentum. It has never been a better time to be an American. And as you said earlier, we have a record number of Americans working. The economy that you are building is not only strong, but secure and resilient and better positioned to compete globally. Real GDP has risen 2.7% over the past four quarters, something that many economists said couldn't be done. In the first quarter of 2026, despite the Iran conflict, GDP grew at a 2% annual rate. The Atlanta Fed GDP now is predicting 4.3% for this quarter. In terms of prices, I believe the prices are transitory. Oil will be lower than pre-conflict levels when this ends. Natural gas is already down, as you mentioned. Drug and pharmaceutical prices, they are plummeting, and rent is down. We are more resilient to energy price fluctuations due to your energy dominance agenda, deregulatory efforts, and we have never sold so much energy to the rest of the world. Business investment rose at a 10.4% annual rate in the first quarter. Capital expenditures and business equipment rose more than 17%, and that is as a result of the tax bill and tariffs. Jobs related to commercial construction, factory construction, are up 90,000 since your inauguration. In the past 2 months, the private sector, as Kelly said, has added 313,000 new jobs. And those are private sector jobs, sir, including 13,000 manufacturing jobs. We have construction jobs. We're building the factories, and those will turn into manufacturing jobs. The stock market has hit new highs. The stock market lives in the future. It is seeing the on the other side of this conflict. It is a strong symbol of optimism for the future. Corporate earnings are high, and wages are doing well. For the tax season, we had the best tax filing season in history, which is a victory for Main Street. The average refund was nearly $3,300, 11% increase from last tax filing season. And importantly, 62 million returns had one of your four signature policies. No tax on tips, no tax on overtime. They reduced taxes. 85% of our seniors paid no taxes on Social Security. And the deductibility of auto loans for American-made cars for the what I believe is the most important government benefit for young people since the GI Bill, the Trump accounts. The app will be available on all major platforms tomorrow morning, and it will place the American dreams into the palms of the hands of parents and children. Nearly 6 million kids have been signed up for Trump accounts, and they will launch on July 4th, and it will be a great symbol of the 250th anniversary. Main Street prosperity, workers have seen positive wage gains. The unemployment rate remains low at 4.3%, and private sector job growth is strong. So just to reiterate, resilience and prosperity have been the marks of your second term.
0: It's been great. It's been amazing, actually. Any questions?
7: Thank you, Mr. President. Iris Tao with NTD Sister Media with the Epoch Times. You've done a lot to clean up D.C. and fight crimes here. And as a lot of Americans and people from all around the world are coming to the nation's capital ahead of the major 250th birthday events here, how important is it for you to really keep delivering on these results, but also what does it mean for America's identity on the national and international stage?
0: So I'm very proud of D.C. because when we came here a little more than a year ago, it was a very dangerous place, and now it's a very safe place. It's been incredible what's happened, as you see the crime numbers. We had restaurants closing up, and nobody wanted to go to a restaurant. They were afraid to walk to work. It was a very, very dangerous place, very unsafe, and now it's a very safe place. We brought in the National Guard. We worked with Cash and the FBI, and Janine is doing fantastically, and Todd, and everybody. And it's now a very safe city, and people are pouring in, and you see the grass is all beautiful. We put a lot of new grass in because, you know, like people, grass has a life too. And this grass, and it was about a long time. But we, the waterfalls we talked about and the fountains are, most of them are in the final stages or fixed. People are writing me letters. People are talking about it. We have some of the most beautiful fountains in the world, and there wasn't one, not one, that worked. We had 29. Out of the 29, not one was worked, in addition to the reflecting pool, which is even, you know, that was the big one of them all, but that was a disaster. So with all of that, and this place is looking beautiful. I rode through it yesterday, where the fences are down. The homeless aren't staying here any longer. We're helping them out, but we're not, you know, we just can't have them in the nation's capital. And when foreign dignitaries come in, they're saying, the first thing they say to me, this place has really changed. They saw that it was going down. Our whole country was going down, just like D.C. was going down. And as you know, the restaurants were closing up. There weren't very many restaurants, and now they're opening up. You can't get a space. And everyone's going out to dinner, and they're safe. And we have the national security, and we have the National Guard, and we're going to keep them. You know, I want to, by the way, just in case I mention, keep them. And don't lower the number either.
1: Absolutely.
0: Somebody said, oh, are there less? I said, I hope not, but don't lower the number if you don't mind, okay?
1: We're going to surge this summer, too. Yeah.
0: They look great. You know what? They give people, we have, we

0: mental institutions. And Washington, D.C. is now a safe and beautiful place. And it's only going to get more beautiful. Yeah, please.
1: President Trump, thank you so much for having us in here today. What are your thoughts? Why do you think that Joe Biden is trying to sue the Department of Justice, former President Joe Biden, to have his tapes that he did interviews on blocked from the American people hearing them? Do you think that he's trying to hide something? And maybe Acting Attorney General Todd Blanche could comment on if they will countersue and release those tapes to the American public.
0: Are you talking about it with respect to his book?
1: With respect to his
0: memoirs. I'd like to see it. I don't know. Maybe there's some constitutional reason. I don't know. I would like to see what he has to say, because we can never allow what happened to this country to happen. The man was grossly incompetent, and the Democrats, I call them the Democrats because the policy is so bad, but they came very close to destroying our country. We can never let it happen again. And I hope that you're able to produce that. I think it would be very interesting reading for people.
2: On the Strait of Hormuz, Mr. President, Iran wants control of the Strait of Hormuz. Would you accept a short-term deal that allows Iran and Oman to control the Strait? And would they have to open it immediately, or would you be open to that happening over a period of time?
0: No, the Strait's going to be open to everybody.
2: And who would control
0: it? International waters. Nobody's going to control it. We're going to watch over it. We'll watch over it. But nobody's going to control it. That's part of the negotiation that we have. They would like to control it. Nobody's going to control it. It's international waters. And Oman will behave just like everybody else, so we'll have to blow them up. They understand that. They'll be fine.
3: Mr. President, thank you. How much economic pressure do you feel to get the Strait of Hormuz open?
0: Well, you have to say, the United States has so much oil that we are an export of oil. So we have plenty of oil. We're very lucky. We're blessed with the greatest piece of land in the world from that standpoint. And we have more than anybody else. And now when you add Venezuela to it, we have, I think, 64% of the world's oil. And we're getting along very well with Venezuela, by the way. It's being run really beautifully. The big companies are moving in. It's going to be amazing, because it's also, like us, they're very blessed in that sense. But we have natural energy that no other country has. We have more than anybody else. So it's really a world problem, because most of the world doesn't have that. And we're making it available. During the closing, I don't know if you've seen some of the satellite pictures, boats, hundreds of boats lined up. It looks like, I used to say, the Long Island Expressway with dogs. They're lined up, and they're coming to Texas, Louisiana. They're coming to Alaska to fill up their boat. A big boat. Some of them are really big, you know, 2 billion gallons, even bigger than that now. They make them. They make them up to four, Chris, I hear. Now they make them up to four. The four are now the big ones. Used to be the ones. Now it's 4 million barrels of, think of that, 4 million barrels of oil in one boat. But they're lined up, and they're right now heading to Texas, and they've already filled up, and they've gone back. In addition to that, you have a lot of boats. You have about 1,500 boats in the Strait wanting to get out, and at the right time, we'll release them.
3: But the American people, sir, are seeing higher gas prices. Yeah, now, it's come down a little bit, but it's still $4.45.
0: Oh, it'll come down a lot. It'll come down to where it was before. We had it, when I was in Iowa, we had, we're driving by, and we saw gas stations, $1.90 a gallon, $1.85, $1.87 were the three that we saw. We had it down in some places below. Now, we can't help but California, where they charge so much tax that, you know, you lower it and they charge tax. They've got to straighten the act out in California. But we had oil, we had a gasoline down to a very low number. I think we'll be hitting that number shortly after that whole excursion ends.
2: Does that give you more urgency?
0: But regardless of anything, as Marco said better than anybody can say it, you can't let them have a nuclear weapon. They would use it instantly. They wouldn't think about it. They would use it instantly. I've gotten to know them. They would use it instantly.
2: Does that give you more urgency, Mr. President? You've said that you're in no rush to make a deal, but with gas prices that are still high across the country, people are paying more for travel. Does that give you more urgency to make a deal? Why doesn't it?
0: Well, I'll tell you, the primary urgency I have, I said this, it wasn't covered properly, but the primary urgency is that we can't let Iran have a nuclear weapon. But at the same time, we have a tremendous amount of oil, gas, coal. We have tremendous amounts of energy. We're blessed with something very special. Those prices are going to come down. They're going to come down fast. I think that you'll see, actually, Todd, I think you're going to see lower prices than we had even before we did this. Now, I knew there'd be an increase. I said, we have a choice. We don't have to do anything. And in 2 years or 1 year or 2 months, because Iran would have had, if we didn't hit them with the B-2 bombers,

0: Iran would have had a nuclear weapon within 2 weeks from that date because they were ready to go. And if they had a nuclear weapon, it would have been used already. It also would have been used had I not terminated the Obama deal, the Iran nuclear deal, as we call it. That was in my first term. Had I not terminated that, they would have had a nuclear weapon a long time ago. I would say it was a guarantee that it would have been used. And it would have blown up Israel. It would have blown up the entire Middle East. And that's never going to happen. Yeah, please.
1: Mr. President, on your shooting on Iran, would you be comfortable with Russia or China taking their stockpile of highly enriched uranium, and have they offered to do
0: no,
1: that?
0: No, I wouldn't be comfortable. That would not make me comfortable.
2: Is the U.S. considering easing sanctions on Iran to allow Iran to sell its crude to market?
0: No, we're not talking about any easing of sanctions or giving money. No sanctions, no money, no nothing. We have control of money that they claim is theirs. We'll keep control of that money. When they behave properly and when they do what's right, we'll let them have their money. But right now, we're not doing that. And it's not, one thing is not contingent on the other.
3: Mr. President, on the shooting last weekend, it came barely a month after the third assassination attempt against you during the White House Correspondents' Dinner. What was your reaction when you first heard about the latest shooting, and what gives you the courage to really keep doing your job effectively without thinking about these threats every day?
0: Well, I can't think about it, because if I thought about it a lot, you know, I wouldn't be a very good president. I wouldn't be here, probably. I'd be up in some room with a locked door and say, just leave me alone. So I can't really think about it. If it says something that it's a sad part of life, it's a dangerous business. What I'm doing is a dangerous business. And they say, and now look, we have been maybe the most consequential, but we certainly have been one of the most consequential. This group has been a very consequential administration. And they say if you're not consequential, you don't have so much problem. If you are consequential, you do. So you have to look at that. But it's a shame. It's a very sad fact of life. Look, anybody in office, not only in this country, in other countries too, but when you are a consequential president, your life is in grave danger. I knew that.
4: Yeah. Mr. President, how would you characterize the current state of the talks with Iran? I guess if it were a football field, what yard line would you be on?
0: Well, I think we're doing very well. They are starting to give us the things that they have to give us. And if they do, that's great. And if they won't, then the man on my left is going to finish him off.
4: Is there a time frame in your mind?
0: What?
4: Is there a time frame in your mind for...
0: I mean, it happens quickly. The problem is every time I mention a time frame, for instance, I see, you know, we've been doing this for a few months. Vietnam lasted 19 years. Korea lasted 8 years. Afghanistan lasted many years. They were all many, many years, and we're into it for a few months, and I read about you people like you. What's taking so long? We're in it. You know, we lost between two big wars, Venezuela and Iran. We lost 13 souls, 13 great people, met the parents, great people. And it's a terrible thing, but 13. If you look at the war casualties and the deaths in wars from Vietnam and all that, they lost hundreds of thousands of people in numerous of these wars. We're very cognizant of that. We want to lose very few. We want very few to be injured. We're very careful. But war is dangerous, but we've lost 13. So the Democrats took an ad putting in the 13 people that were lost. And when you look at hundreds of thousands of people that were lost in the Middle East, Iraq, all the different wars we were in, we have done an amazing job. With that being said, I hate to lose 13. I hate to lose one. But we've been very capable. I mean, when you think of it, we took over Venezuela in one day. We have done a similar job, but we said, well, give them a little chance at the request of somebody that we greatly respect from Pakistan, the field marshal and the prime minister. They've been great. They asked us, would we pause the war for a little while because they'd like to think, so we'll do that. But we had them beat. They're, you know, no better now. We could close it out very quickly. If we can do it in a different way, that'd be good. If we get everything we want. But we could close that out very, very quickly, and we may have to. I don't think so, but we may have to.
5: It's really about the World Cup, if I could. The U.S. spent a lot of money getting the World Cup here and increasing the infrastructure. Does the economic benefit outweigh the cost?
0: No, the World Cup is great. It's the most successful they've ever had, ticket-wise. They've never had anything that sold so quickly. It's amazing because it's the United States.
5: What
0: you don't think of
5: benefits?
0: I call it soccer. You know, it's just easier to do because we have football and they have two footballs, right? They call it football. But most people never thought they'd see anything like that. The World Cup, it's turned out to be the most successful World Cup from the standpoint of what's happening than they've ever had. Yeah, please.
6: Thank you so much. Romina Ortiz with Turning Point USA. I have one question for you and one question for Vice President J.D. Vance on fraud. What's your message to the New Jersey leaders pushing back against ICE operations at Delaney Hall?
0: About ICE?
6: Yes.
0: Or about NICE, as I call it, NICE. The NICE facility. I'd love to change the name, call it NICE. They do a great job, and it's all paid for protesters. You know, you can see by the signs. The signs are all made by the same beautiful factory. It's a printing plant. In fact, I'm thinking about using it. They do such a nice job. These aren't protesters. These people are fake. They're all paid for. And I will tell you, Tom Holman and that whole group, and now Mark Wayne is so incredible. Mark Wayne, do you want to just respond to that?
7: Sure.
0: We run the finest facilities anywhere in the world of their type. But we have some horrible killers. We have killers. We have guys that have murdered numerous people in there. And these are the people they're trying to protect. There's nobody that runs a facility like we do. Mark Wayne, please.
8: Yeah, it shows this radical left Democrats' priorities when they decide to go out and protest a detention center where we're housing rapists, child predators, murderers, drug dealers, and they choose Memorial Day of all the day, of all the time to go protest something that they say that they're that it's because they're on a hunger strike when there was only a handful of individuals that was refusing to eat because they want their ethnic group or their ethnic right food. Well, they can go back to their country and get whatever food they want. The fact is, we're giving them the calories they want. This isn't Holiday Inn. We're giving them sanitation. But for the Democrats and the governor, like Governor Sherrill and Senator Kim and Senator Booker, to go out and do something like this of all the days is very frustrating. And we see Antifa signs are literally out there. The local police literally refusing to respond. They barricade it, not allowing our employees to come in and out. ICE has to go out there, remove the barricade, and then you have one of the senators complain because he got splattered with a pepper ball. I'm sorry, you probably shouldn't have been there.
0: You know, one thing I'll say about that, the local police, I know a lot of the New Jersey police, they're phenomenal. They love us, but they're told not to do anything.
8: That's right.
0: They love us. They love him. They even love me a lot. And I'm in New Jersey a lot. It's great. I mean, I think it's a great place. It's got a group of people running it now that are having a hard time. But they really like this administration. They love this administration more than any administration they've ever had. And they're thanking me all the time. And, you know, I see those guys going up and down the Jersey Turnpike with their big, beautiful hats on. I say, I'd like to look like that someday. You know, they're great. No, these are great people, and they love him, and they love ICE, and they love the Border Patrol, and they're not allowed to talk to anybody. It's like, but it all comes from the top. They have to follow orders. They want to keep their jobs.
2: Are you expecting Congress to pass a federal gas tax holiday?
0: A gas tax holiday?
2: Yeah, to suspend federal
0: Well,
2: gas
0: it's tax. Something we might talk about. Let's see what happens over the next week, 2 weeks. A lot of good things are happening.
9: So, President Trump, the Knicks game next week?
0: No, I was invited to I was going to go on Wednesday, but they closed it out very quickly. They made. And Jim Dolan's a great guy. He's, as you know, owns and in charge of Madison Square Garden. He's having a good year. Boy, what a team. They win all their games. They have some great players. I think I'll be going to one of the games. Yeah, I was invited by numerous people and Jim, and I think I'll be going. It's great. Great to see it.
9: President Trump, on election fraud.
0: The Knicks have really, they've really suffered for years.
4: What's your prediction?
0: They're doing right now.
6: Do you accept an agreement with Iran that just calls for further talks on the uranium, or
0: no.
6: Is the only option
0: no,
6: you provide one?
0: No, I would for some of it, you know, because it's a memorandum of understanding for speed. One of the things that will happen is the strait will open immediately. But it's got to be perfect. I'm not going to do this. I didn't do this to get a crummy agreement. The worst agreement ever signed was by Barack Hussein Obama. What a horrible agreement that was. It was a setback for this country, for the whole world. The Middle East would have blown itself up. No, I would like to have the countries we were talking about, with Saudi Arabia, UAE, Qatar, and the others, we'd like to have them immediately join the, and Steve Witkoff is working on that with Jared and some others, but would like to have them join the Abraham Accords. It'll be historic if they do it. And we would, I think they owe that to us, to be honest. I think, because that really would be a tremendous sign. And I think those countries owe it to us. Steve, are you going to get them to sign?
7: We're definitely pushing it, Mr. President.
0: I'm not sure we should make the deal if they don't sign. You want to know the truth? If they don't sign to join the Abraham Accords, I don't know that we have countries in there already. UAE, great. Great countries, bold countries. And it's turned out to be so good, so effective. And so we're, requesting strongly that they join. It'll be great. It'd be great for Saudi Arabia. It'd be great for Qatar and Kuwait, the whole group.
6: So the Iran deal might be contingent on more countries joining the
0: Accords? I don't want to say that. I'm not going to give you, what's contingent, what's not. I can say that we can make a good deal right now, but maybe not a great deal. And if it's not a great deal, we're not making it. So, because we can make a great deal with this guy right here. And but it's, it's a lot nastier. Probably wouldn't go as quickly. We wouldn't be talking about it as quickly, but it would be foolproof. But I think we're doing very well, Steve. I think we're doing pretty well in terms of the negotiation. But we'll see. If it's not going to be a real deal, because Obama had that horrible JCPOA, whatever it was the worst deal. It was a path for Iran to have a nuclear weapon very quickly. Years ago, they would have had a nuclear weapon. We might not be here talking about it right now. They would have had a nuclear weapon. And frankly, Obama picked the wrong country. He should have picked another country. I won't tell you what it was. But he picked the wrong country when he picked Iran. But we have things understood now with Iran. It's been nasty. They've lost their leaders. They've lost. And it really is regime change. We didn't set out for regime change. But by the fact that we're dealing with a totally different group of people than we were at the beginning, and frankly, I find them to be much more reasonable. I actually find them to be smarter, but I find them to be much more reasonable. This is regime change. One regime is gone, another regime is gone, we're dealing with the third. Pieces of them, because some of them are gone too. And I find them, I think, how can you have a stronger regime change than that, So I do find that. I'd like to thank you all very much. We're doing great. Our country is doing fantastically well, and this group of people is outstanding. Thank you all very much.
10: All right, President Trump meeting with his cabinet today at the White House. Today's meeting was originally set to be at Camp David, but plans changed due to expected bad weather there. You are watching News Nation Live. I'm Nicole Burley at our Chicago headquarters, and our News Nation politics are powered by The Hill. So let's break it all down. Joining us now, White House correspondent for TheHill.com, Julia Manchester. Julia, thanks for standing by there. So the president kicked off the meeting talking about some of his accomplishments, including at the border and on drug prices. He also mentioned Iran, saying again that everything is gone there, that they are negotiating on fumes. I'd like to listen to some of what he said.
0: Iran is very much intent. They want very much to make a deal. So far, they haven't gotten there. We're not satisfied with it, but now we will be. We will be either that or we'll have to just finish the job. But their Navy is gone, as I've said 1,000 times. Their Navy is gone. Their Air Force is gone. Everything's gone, and they're negotiating on fumes.
10: All right, so Julia, what is the sense there in Washington? How much is this war looming over everything else when it comes to not only the administration, but to Washington lawmakers on both sides of the aisle?
11: Yeah, Nicole, I think it's looming over everything, really, because of its impact on the economy. I was struck by President Trump's comments earlier in that cabinet meeting when he said that last night's Texas primary results were a prelude to the midterms. And I say that because he said that in the context of saying, responding to claims that Iran is essentially trying to outweigh him when it comes to a deal. President Trump said he, quote, didn't care about the midterms and said he felt fine about the midterms because of the primary results. But the fact of the matter is we are seeing poll after poll in a general election scenario, seeing Republican candidates negatively impacted by the economy as a result of the impact the Iran war has had on it. But, you know, just looking at Iran in general and the negotiations, especially due to the activity over the weekend, the U.S. strikes that the CENTCOM has said were defensive strikes on Monday night in southern Iran, there has been a lot of chatter about what comes next. And we saw President Trump seemingly keeping his cards close to his chest there. But what I thought was interesting prior to the cabinet meeting, Nicole, is that the White House responded on X to a draft memorandum of understanding that Iranian state television released earlier today or talked about earlier today on their air, the White House calling it complete fabrication and not to believe Iranian state media. So we're still in the state of he said, she said, and really in limbo in terms of what comes next with negotiations.
10: All right. So Julia, again, this cabinet meeting, or at least what was open to the public there, lasted about 80 minutes. In the beginning, again, the president also focusing on fraud and this fraud task force that the vice president, J.D. Vance, is heading up. So I'd like to listen to some of what we heard from the commander in chief.
0: In 2 months, we've exposed tens of billions of dollars of defrauded taxpayer money, prosecuted numerous fraudsters, Todd, and stopped billions of suspicious payments, very suspicious. Oh, you haven't seen anything yet? Well, you see, I'm getting reports from Todd, from JD. I've never seen anything like it. The kind of just hundreds of billions of dollars was stolen, and no other administration would do what we're doing. Just let it go.
10: All right, Julia, so what more can you tell us about this fraud crackdown? And although the administration does say this is nationwide, so far, is it primarily focusing on blue states?
11: It seems that publicly there is an focus from the administration on blue states, chiefly Minnesota. And we know that there were arrests made last week of leaders and fraud schemes in Minnesota. So the administration says it is making progress. But in fact, just yesterday, Vice President J.D. Vance hosted a number of state attorneys general here at the White House to talk about how the federal government can partner with state attorney generals to combat fraud in their states. Now, Vice President Vance said that there were some blue state representatives, including from Connecticut, in the room during that meeting. But we know that, I guess publicly at least, the administration seems to be using Minnesota, really, and also California as an example of their efforts to really crack down on fraud.
10: All right, so Julia, another topic that a lot of people have noticed, there's this new New York Times article out this week. It's titled, Trump is the only person who can save America, according to his cabinet. And this article points out that during past presidencies, the cabinet served to advise the president. But during President Trump's second term, it seems to be primarily focused on flattering our commander-in-chief. So we heard some of that again during today's cabinet meeting. So can you kind of compare what we are seeing now during the second term with his first term when some of his top aides pushed back?
11: Well, we know at least publicly the cabinet is very complimentary to President Trump, and we know that that's something that President Trump appreciates. And it's not just his cabinet. If you watch his Oval Office meetings, whether it's with the president of the FIFA World Cup, for example, or sports figures or foreign leaders, you often see a lot of these figures praising President Trump because that is really the key to get in his good graces and maybe start a negotiation or start some sort of talks going. So I think it's the way he likes to have his administration, sort of looking outward to the American public. I should say. But compared to his first administration, I think there was a lot of turnover within the cabinet, more turnover than we've seen, and maybe a bit more of a chaotic fashion. And there was some pushback. I think of former Secretary of State Rex Tillerson, for example, and the differences he had with the Trump administration. But I would say when we look at this very public flattery, that is something that President Trump appreciates from people in and outside of his cabinet.
10: All right. White House correspondent Julia Manchester, lots of praise for you. Excellent work. Thank you. Still to come, we are live outside of a New Jersey ICE facility where protests have erupted for yet another day. And concerns are growing about Ebola, the World Health Organization saying it is spreading faster than anticipated.
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6: Our number one obligation, you know, we're involved in foreign policy, but even our foreign policy, the number one priority of our foreign policy is to protect the American people. We cannot and will not allow any cases of Ebola to enter the United States. And so we're very, the State Department and other agencies represented here, the Centers for Disease Control, HHS, others, are working very, very hard to contain this crisis to the countries where it's currently located, particularly the Democratic Republic of the Congo.
7: Well, Secretary of State Marco Rubio there downplaying the threat of Ebola, saying no cases are going to enter the U.S. on the administration's watch. It comes alongside new urgency from the World Health Organization, which is working to contain the growing outbreak in Africa. Experts say the outbreak spread undetected for weeks. In response, Uganda is now closing its border despite guidance from the WHO. It comes as that agency is warning the Congo is on a, quote, catastrophic collision of that outbreak and an ongoing civil war. But there's also concern about how the damage from this disease will extend beyond health in a region that already struggles for basic needs. In neighboring Uganda, there's fear of what it could do to their livelihood. NewsAsian Politics, powered by TheHill.com. Foreign policy reporter Laura Kelly joins us live. Laura, you spent a few days in Uganda earlier this month. So help get us up to speed on the latest response, the cases. Where do things stand right now?
8: Well, when I left Uganda, they had only identified maybe about five cases. The initial cases were originally from the DRC that had traveled to the capital. And then some of the other cases were from people who were in close contact with those individuals. Uganda is really putting forth that they have this under control and that they have a history of dealing with Ebola and containing it. Although they have closed down their border with the DRC now, but they are stressing that everything is under control. And then, of course, while I was there, they were having this big tourism expo. I didn't go to that. I was on my own vacation. But their emphasis was that Uganda is still safe for travel. But unfortunately, many travelers are beginning to cancel their plans to visit the country.
7: Yeah, so let's talk about that, because in your recent article, you talk about how much these nations really do rely on tourism for their economy. And that's especially in Uganda, where you were, where more than half of the population lives on about $3.50 per day. So just talk about how this outbreak and travel bans could potentially destroy a major sector of their economy.
8: Yes, I felt really privileged to be there during this time and talk to the tour guides and the people working in the hotel about what were their fears surrounding the announcement that Ebola was detected in DRC and that this outbreak was expanding. And it was really good to get their voices out there that they were in the low season. They were really looking forward to the high season of June through September for tourism. And that because this country is very poor, that was a high earning period for them. And so that, you know, what can be done? I'm not sure what the government is going to do, if it can help compensate or if it can help, you know, limit some of the fallout from this, but the fears are real.
7: Absolutely. So that's talking about the Ugandan government. We know that the U.S. Has issued a travel ban for some of these countries. Is the federal government doing anything else to help? What do we know about that?
8: Well, the State Department has announced that it's putting out tens of millions of dollars in Ebola response. They're trying to help set up mobile health clinics, but it's really not clear how this response is kind of unfolding. It's not clear if the money is already getting there. I think the Ugandan Health Ministry had said that they had not been in contact with the U.S. about some of these mobile health clinics. And, I mean, my own experience, I came through Dulles Airport on Sunday, and we were supposed to go through enhanced health screenings, but nobody identified me as coming from Uganda, and I just kind of went through. So Secretary Rubio said today that no Ebola cases will be coming through the U.S., but I'm unclear of what their process is for identifying travelers who are coming from these countries that they've singled out. And when I asked the CDC, what is the process? They didn't give me an answer.
7: Interesting. All right. Laura Kelly from TheHill.com. Thank you. Really appreciate it.
8: Thank you for having me.
7: Still to come, tensions over the Trump administration's immigration crackdown boiling over in New Jersey after days of protests and clashes at an ICE facility. And the message from America's fastest growing city, why leaders there are actually concerned.
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7: Tensions escalating outside a New Jersey ICE facility, protesters clashing with federal officers, a Democratic senator saying he was pepper sprayed in what's become the latest flashpoint of the administration's immigration crackdown. It comes as demonstrators claim that detainees inside that facility are facing inhumane conditions like being served rotten food. The White House says otherwise. National correspondent Jessica Cartelia is live for us outside of that detention facility in Newark, New Jersey. So, Jessica, what is the scene like so far today?
21: Well, it's interesting, Nicole. Just as you were coming to us, they literally started to quiet down. Right behind me, you have protesters here. That's what you're looking at. And then ICE has moved ICE vehicles in to block them from where the protesters were standing. So it is the crowd has certainly grown within the last 2 hours since we got here. We know that last night protesters arrived and there was a little bit of a clash with the ICE officials. We know that that pepper spray was detonated. As you mentioned, a lawmaker said that he was hit. Protesters all started gathering here in Newark on Friday. DHS saying that there are about 300 men and women being held here in this facility, but families, advocates, and some New Jersey lawmakers say that the people inside are being held. They do not have criminal records, and they're calling the conditions inside deplorable. Now, just a short time ago, a congressman from New York arrived here at the facility demanding to go inside. Here's what he said.
22: They're not criminals. They're working people that have been ripped from their families and been thrown in here. And many of them, I believe, are in a hunger strike right now, and I'm going to inspect that.
21: Now, this is also a big trucking facility on the other side. So every time they go by, they honk their horns in response to what's taking place here. Additionally, Nicole, hundreds of detainees, we're told, have been staging a hunger strike inside of the facility. But DHS is saying that's not true. They're calling it a smear campaign.
7: So, Jessica, what more are you hearing about the conditions inside of that facility?
21: Yeah, so New Jersey Senator Andy Kim said that he toured the facility. He was inside, Nicole, and here's who he described seeing: an 18-year-old student who says that he wants to finish her senior year of high school, a pregnant woman who says she does not have access to medical care, a woman who suffered a miscarriage inside the facility. He also claimed that detainees described spoiled food that contained worms, limited contact with family members as well. I spoke with a protester who is out here. He told me why it's important for him to be here today.
23: We don't feed these people. We don't. I mean, there are pregnant people in there right now. We don't help them with their child. I mean, they're elderly people. We're not feeding children. That is not my America. That's not the world I want to live in. So, you know, that's why I'm here.
21: Now, again, Nicole, we are seeing a larger crowd gathering, but it has remained very calm. Last night there was an issue. You hear somebody just taking the mic here behind me. They are targeting their voices toward the ICE agents. However, again, they've just moved their cars in and everything has remained calm so far this morning.
7: All right, Jessica Cartelia, live for us there in New Jersey. Thank you. All right, let's bring in former acting ICE director and the former acting director of general counsel at DHS, John Sanweg. John, so good to see you again. So we just heard from Jessica there. What is your assessment of what is happening right now in Newark?
24: You know, Nicole, it's interesting. This is something that we've seen under the first couple of months of Secretary Mullen's administration. ICE has really gone away from, right? We're not used to seeing the last couple of months these kind of confrontations with protesters where masked ICE agents are deploying pepper balls. It's something that, you know, there's been a decided shift in tactics to get away from the types of operations that would trigger these protests. So what's interesting to me politically first is, how is Mullen going to respond to this? Thus far, it's been, again, a very confrontational approach, saying this is a political stunt, political theater and with kind of deploying the ICE agents to be the frontline personnel protecting against the protests. But given, you know, what he said in his confirmation hearing and given the way he's run ICE, not that he's not committed to the mass deportation, but he's been committed to doing it in a lower profile way. And I wonder if he doesn't find a compromise position here to lower the temperature, maybe address some of the concerns inside the facility and reduce the protesters outside that way.
7: All right. So, John, the Democratic governor there, Mikey Sherrill, is calling for accountability. She says she was turned away. The DHS secretary, Mark Wayne Mullen, calls this all a political stunt. I'd like to listen to some of what we've heard.
2: They say that they're that it's because they're on a hunger strike when there was only a handful of individuals that was refusing to eat because they want their ethnic group or their ethnic right food. Well, they can go back to their country and get whatever food they want. The fact is, we're giving them the calories they want. This isn't Holiday Inn. We're giving them sanitation.
7: All right. So that was from the cabinet meeting just moments ago. So activists are saying, John, that detainees are being held in inhumane conditions. We heard from Jessica, you know, they say they're being given rotten food, denied toilet paper, given food with worms in it. Should DHS be letting journalists or the governor in to see the reality in there firsthand?
24: You know, Nicole, part of the big problem here is two things. One is that we've seen a rapid expansion in DHS's detention in the last year. In my experience working with ICE, the men and women at ICE care about the health and safety of the detainees that are in their care and custody. But they're facing a really difficult challenge right now. We went from about 30, 34,000 beds, in middle 2024 to over 70,000 beds in January of this year. It is very difficult to expand the detention footprint that quickly and make sure you're providing the care, you know, for health care, food, sanitation, all the essentials that you're required to provide to detainees. I would also say, though, this administration has eliminated the oversight function, right? I don't know about letting the governor in or media in, but I certainly believe in transparency. And you shouldn't hide, you know, keep what's going on inside the facilities when you're saying that everything is proper. But there's the Inspector General's office, there's the DHS Office of Civil Rights and Civil Liberties, and then Congress created a bipartisan immigration detention ombudsman whose responsibility is to come in and inspect these facilities and make sure that you're providing that basic quality of care that everybody who's in detention, whether that's a prison or an immigration detention center, deserves in the United States. And so my concern here is that by eliminating that function, right, that it's hard to necessarily know whether or not what those conditions are like inside, whether that's the governor. I do think somebody needs to have access to those facilities so that they can provide that transparency to the public deserves.
7: Yeah, and Secretary Mullen, I know you've heard about this latest twist, also saying the Trump administration is drawing up plans right now to stop immigration and customs processing at sanctuary city airports, which refuse to cooperate with this immigration crackdown. What is your reaction to that? Again, this is just announcement of, you know, drawing up plans. We haven't seen anything formal, but could that actually happen? What would that really look like and mean?
24: Yeah, Nicole, this one's a bit of a head scratcher. I will say quickly, on the sanctuary cities, there's certainly some sanctuary city policies that go too far, right? There are communities that say where you can have someone who's convicted of a murder inside a county jail and they won't give ICE access to that individual. Clearly, those kind of policies threaten public safety, but it has no connection to the airport, right? Inside the airport, all the immigration inspection is done by DHS, by Customs and Border Protection officers. Sanctuary policies don't inhibit their ability to arrest anyone or deport someone or deny them entry into the United States in any way. And when they do arrest someone for immigration purposes, they either put them on the next plane out of the United States or they hand them over to ICE. In no way, shape, or form does the sanctuary policy impact that. But I think the bigger problem is this, is if you look at the list that DOJ has published of who are the sanctuary cities and you cross-reference that with the largest international airports in terms of international passenger travel and cargo, there's a lot of overlap, right? Chicago, New York, LAX, Denver. All of those have been identified as sanctuary cities by the Trump administration, and all of them are in the top 10 in terms of passengers and cargo. One other thing to remember, people are not necessarily flying into JFK Airport just to stay in New York City. Of course, you clear customs there and you go and make your connection all across the United States. Just because those are the largest areas, that's where the airlines have congregated their international flights. So on this one, I don't see any way you could. I'm not sure there's a cause and effect there in relation to the two, but I don't see any way you could restrict international travel there without really having a harmful, devastating impact on the U.S. economy for both passenger travel, tourism, as well as trade.
7: All right, John Sandweg, I really appreciate it. Thank you.
24: Thanks, Nicole.
7: Well, coming up, we have some breaking news tied to that teen accused of sexually assaulting and killing his stepsister on board a cruise ship.
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6: We are following breaking new developments in the case tied to a teen accused of sexually assaulting and killing his stepsister on a cruise ship. Timothy Hudson will stay out of jail for now as the judge weighs his options in the case tied to high school senior Anna Kepner's murder. Senior national correspondent Brian Inton is live outside of the courthouse in Miami. And Brian, you were inside the courtroom. This is a major development.
7: It is. Look, I'm actually shocked by what just happened. I saw the 16-year-old stepbrother, Timothy Hudson, walk in. We now have video of him coming out. I didn't think he was going to come back out. I thought he was going to be taken into custody because when you hear the horrific allegations against this teenager, there's a lot we can't even say on TV in terms of the way that he killed his stepsister, Anna Kepner. He raped her, according to prosecutors, stuffed her under the bed of the Carnival cruise ship, in the Carnival cruise ship cabin, covered her with life jackets. But this is him walking out. He's blonde. You can see him right there, 16 years old. And what happened is the judge decided that there's really no precedence for this. They don't typically handle juveniles in federal court. They don't have a juvenile facility to send him to. They don't want to send him to the regular federal prison with adults. So he said, look, for now, he's going to get to leave. He asked for the U.S. Marshals Service to come up with a list of state and county-run juvenile facilities where he could send him to at a later date, but he wanted to evaluate those facilities first. But a lot of outrage for people who have been following this case, Nicole, because they thought today the judge would make the decision to say, hey, this is a murder charge, this is a rape charge, no bond. But the opposite happened. He walked out the front door of the courthouse, and he will be staying with his uncle, which is where he has been staying since this whole ordeal began when Anna was found dead back in November.
6: Nicole? Yeah, it'll be interesting to see what her parents have to say about this. All right, Brian Inton with the very latest for us there in Miami. Thank you. Still to come, a big shakeup in Texas as Attorney General Ken Paxton unseats longtime Senator John Cornyn.
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6: Chicago Mayor Brandon Johnson facing questions today after a pair of so-called teen takeovers over the holiday weekend led to dozens of arrests. The first happened Sunday when an 18-year-old allegedly hit and injured five police officers with his car. The second involved a large gathering along the lakefront that shut down part of Lakeshore Drive. Here's what the mayor had to say.
19: Communities across our city still felt the impact of an intolerable level of violence. We continue to call on parents, guardians, and all of the adults of this city to stay aware of where their children are and to help ensure that they are safe and accounted for.
6: Well, there were a total of 53 arrests. Mayor Johnson is actually now on his way to the Vatican to meet with Pope Leo, who is from Chicago. And we have a happy update for a Utah family. Those two toddler boys abducted by their father are now back with their mother after being found in Mexico. Police arrested Dane Richmond just south of California's border in Mexico with his two young sons, Will and Wesley. An Amber Alert was triggered on Sunday after Richmond no-showed at his own house for a custody exchange with the boy's mother. Police say Richmond's car actually crossed into Mexico on Tuesday of last week. He now faces two counts of custodial interference. Still to come, another Republican incumbent ousted Ken Paxton, winning the Texas Senate primary runoff, beating out John Cornyn in another test of President Trump's primary power. And the message from America's fastest growing city, why leaders there are concerned.
20: All right, son. Time to put out this campfire.
21: Dad, we learned about this in school.
20: Oh, did you now? Okay. What's first?
21: Smokey Bear said to.
22: First, drown it with a bucket of water. Then stir it with a shovel.
20: Wow. You sound just like him.
21: Then he said,
0: if it's still warm, then do it again.

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16: Right now, President Trump's cabinet convenes amid growing tensions with Iran and concerns over the economy here at home.
17: The Navy is gone, as I've said 1,000 times. The Navy is gone. Their Air Force is gone. Everything's gone, and they're negotiating on fumes.
16: Plus, who's in and who's ousted as another Trump-backed candidate takes a victory lap.
18: President Trump is the leader of our party, and his endorsement in this is the most powerful force in politics.
16: Next up, the midterms and a Texas-sized Senate showdown. How Democrats see a chance to flip the seat from red to blue. And a teen charged in the cruise ship rape and murder of his stepsister returns to court. The outrage over his bond, and will he remain free?
19: It is the top of the hour. Thank you so much for sticking with us. I'm Nicole Burley, live in Chicago. We do start with President Trump, Iran, and the critical need to make a deal to end the war. The president convening a cabinet meeting just a short time ago with a ceasefire agreement hanging by a thread following recent U.S. strikes in the region. American military base is now on high alert amid threats of retaliation from Iran. The U.S. calling the strikes defensive, but Iran saying they breached the already fragile ceasefire. That attack now threatening to undermine peace talks as the Strait of Hormuz and the potential nuclear agreement remain at an impasse.
17: Iran is very much intent. They want very much to make a deal. So far, they haven't gotten there. We're not satisfied with it, but now we will be. We will be either that or we'll have to just finish the job.
19: Well, meantime, Israel ramping up strikes on Lebanon, unleashing a massive attack with more than 100 airstrikes in one of the heaviest days of bombing in weeks. Dozens have been killed. And we do have team coverage following it all. Hannah Brandt is live for us outside of the White House. We begin, though, with Robert Sherman, who's live for us in Doha, Qatar. So, Robert, after this cabinet meeting, what is President Trump saying about negotiations with Iran?
20: Here we go, Nicole. I mean, coming off of

0: A weekend in which there was so much optimism about where we stood with these negotiations, not just messaging coming from the White House, but from our sources here around the region, diplomats, officials here in the Gulf state. There was such a feeling that we were very, very close to getting a deal done. And that may very well still be the case. But the president emphasized that there is more work to be done here. He said when it comes to the negotiations, they're not necessarily happy. They're prepared to be patient in order to get what he described as a perfect deal. And said, if this falls apart, if Iran does not give them what they're looking for, the military option is still very much so on the table. Here's what he said.
1: They want very much to make a deal. So far, they haven't gotten there. We're not satisfied with it, but we will be. They're negotiating on fumes, but we'll see what happens. Maybe we have to go back and finish it.
0: The president spoke extensively about the Strait of Hormuz, saying when it comes to the framework of a deal that is coming together with Iran, it would see the Strait of Hormuz being opened up immediately, also emphasizing the need for freedom of navigation. No single country, no single sovereign state would have the authority to control it in their own outright. Those were some of the points that he made that was very critical to him, and also said no interest in easing sanctions on Iran. Iran, for its own part today, has come out and said that they want to remain steadfast with other countries around the region, saying the solidarity and cooperation among regional states right now is of the utmost importance. Peace-loving Muslim leaders are standing shoulder to shoulder to facilitate peace. This is happening at a very sensitive time. History will record it all. It has been some of those states here in the Gulf that have taken on more outsized, expansive roles when it's come to the negotiations, namely Qatar, where we are right now, with the Emir of Qatar speaking with Iran's president overnight. There was an Iranian delegation here in Doha over the last couple of days. Those are the key players that are pushing these talks forward, and they are still happening. But as the president indicated here, everything has got to line up perfectly, or deal is not going to be agreed to.
2: Absolutely. Nicole. All right. So Hannah, over to you. Gas prices, as almost every American knows, are up 50% since the start of this war. Inflation is once again surging. But when it comes to the economy, President Trump insisted that the administration's record is a positive one.
3: Nicole, that's right. And this is typical of what we've been hearing from the president in recent weeks, right? And today, again in this cabinet meeting, he really doubled down, focusing only on the positive economic indicators, bringing up things like the stock market, 401ks, the GDP, and really glossing over Americans' economic concerns, talking even that way about gas prices, kind of dismissing what we've been hearing on the ground about higher gas prices. I want you to take a listen to what the president said about the economy off the top of his meeting today.
1: The average 401k is up almost $30,000 since I took office. So the Americans are benefiting working today. We have the most working, and we have 401ks at their all-time high. The stock market, which is the highest it's ever been. We have drugs down 400, 500, 600%. Now you could say 80, 90, 70, 60, 50%. Percent if you want. There are two ways. Depends on the way you ask the question.
3: Now, President Trump was pressed by reporters in that room specifically about the high gas prices here in the United States. And when asked about this, he told them that gas prices would go down again after this excursion, as he calls it, is over. He promised that they would go down even more than they were before it started. That's a claim we've heard from the president before. He was pressed on whether these high prices, though, are kind of upping the urgency to end this conflict. And he said, look, not really. He basically said all that's urgent to him is ensuring that Iran can never have a nuclear weapon. Again, a claim we've heard from the president before. But another thing I found noteworthy from this cabinet meeting was when we heard from Treasury Secretary Scott Bessent there. And he, too, was talking about the high gas prices, saying that he believed they were transitory. And that was notable to me because, remember, we heard from former President Biden's cabinet that high inflation was transitory, something that later sort of came back to bite them when their political numbers were dropping because of economic concerns. So really interesting and noteworthy comments there, especially ahead of the midterms, Nicole.
2: All right. So, Hannah, the vice president who was there in the cabinet meeting, he talked about the administration's anti-fraud task force, which he's leading, and he claims has exposed billions in stolen benefits.
3: That's right. They actually spent a bulk of the top of the meeting focusing on this new initiative, which is being spearheaded by Vice President Vance there. And they talked about the success that they believe that they've seen in uncovering fraud that the vice president said really is rampant across all sections of the government, basically saying there are fraudsters out there stealing tons of taxpayer money in places like student loans, housing subsidies, health care. He talked about Medicare, Medicaid. Listen to what he said about the effect that that fraud is having and their crackdown efforts.
4: Fraud is fundamentally a crime with two victims. The most obvious victim are the American taxpayer. They pay their taxes, they expect the money to go where it should go, and that's not happening because of the fraudsters. But there are also victims, people who benefit from these programs that don't exist if we're not actually taking care of the fraud issue.
3: The vice president blaming this on former administration, saying that basically this problem had been going ignored, saying his fraud task force agency has a lot more work to do going forward, Nicole.
2: All right, Robert, we'll finish up with you. So the other conflict, Israel and Hezbollah, Israel is now intensifying its strikes on Lebanon.
0: Yeah, I mean, this has without question been one of the busiest, most active 24-hour spans that we've seen along the Israeli-Lebanese border, with Israel issuing a series of evacuation orders today to residents who call southern Lebanon home. Southern Lebanon also happens to historically be one of the places and regions in Lebanon in which Hezbollah has one of the strongest footholds. And what you're seeing on your screen here, some of the strikes that the Israelis have carried out over the last 24 hours, more than 100 targets being struck in that time span. And this is expected to intensify, both through the air and airstrikes, as well as on the ground. Israeli troops have been operating on Lebanese soil since that ceasefire went into effect April 17th, holding a buffer zone in Lebanon, which is expected to push deeper into Lebanese territory, with Israeli Prime Minister Benjamin Netanyahu saying, since that ceasefire went into effect, Hezbollah has carried out attacks on Israel just about every day with rockets and drones, and saying, enough is enough, believing more of this kind of pressure is going to be needed in order to move Hezbollah and to get them to comply with the arrangement. Nicole.
2: All right, Robert Sherman, live for us there in Qatar. Hannah Brandt, live for us at the White House. Thanks to you both.
5: President Trump is the leader of our party, and his endorsement in this is the most powerful force in politics. And I'm honored to have his support. And I look forward to working with him in the Senate to deliver for Texas.
6: There's a simple rule in elections. You've heard me say it before. And that is the candidate who gets the most votes wins. The party in the majority gets to govern. And my hope is to keep my party in power for generations.
2: Well, Texas Republican voters have spoken, ousting incumbent and longtime Senator John Cornyn in favor of Texas AG and Trump-backed candidate Ken Paxton, giving a Texas-sized win to President Trump after he gave a last-minute endorsement to Paxton last week, branding him a true MAGA warrior. Cornyn's landslide loss to Paxton marks the end of an era in Texas and really in national politics. Attorney General Paxton saying, quote, "We just proved that this Senate seat does not belong to Washington. It belongs to the hardworking men and women of Texas." So now all eyes are on Texas ahead of the November midterms. Paxton will be running against Democratic State Representative James Tallarico in November. Some are saying Paxton's win could give Democrats a boost to potentially flip the Senate seat blue for the first time in more than three decades. So joining me now, national politics reporter at Politico, Samuel Benson. Samuel, thanks so much for your time. So Paxton won by a margin of 28 points. What is your biggest takeaway from last night's results and that victory?
7: Well, first off, I think the margin was incredibly notable. We saw polling released by a pro-Paxton PAC from earlier this month that showed him up by about 11 points. We saw another independent poll done by a Democratic-aligned gun safety group that showed Paxton up 12. But this margin is just much larger than I think anyone anticipated. I think you're spot on, though, in noting that the real result here is what happens on the Democratic side. They, of course, got their nominee in James Tallarico in the primary in March. He's been quiet since then, fundraising and not doing a lot of public events across Texas, but he has been hyper-focused on this general election matchup. And this is it, right? This is exactly what Texas Democrats want. They wanted a matchup with their guy, Tallarico, against Paxton, who they view as ethically compromised and scandalous and controversial. That said, Texas is still a deep red state, and I think this is going to be one of the marquee Senate races this year, which if you said that a year ago, most people wouldn't have believed you.
2: Absolutely. So, you know, you talked about it right there. Paxton has significant baggage, but we saw fellow Republicans already offering up support. Senator Ted Cruz of Texas among them. He tweeted out his support, which we can see right there, reading in part, you know, congrats, saying that Paxton has his full support and endorsement as the Republican nominee. So before we talk, Samuel, about what Paxton's win could potentially mean for Democrats, how do Republicans navigate a candidate who has a very public and very storied past?
7: Well, I think the first thing that you have to acknowledge is that winning a Senate race, any statewide race in Texas, is incredibly expensive. It's a huge state that has something like 30 million people, has 20 TV markets. It's very, very expensive to run ads, whether they be TV or digital, across the state. And so both Paxton and Tallarico are going to need money. We know Tallarico can fundraise. We know Democrats are more excited about this opportunity to flip the state than they have been in four decades. On the Republican side, though, you lost out on a guy in John Cornyn who is really a fundraising juggernaut. He used to lead the NRSC, the Senate Republicans campaign arm. He was kind of the gatekeeper to a lot of Texas big money donors. And they're losing out on that. And so as I've been talking to folks around kind of the Senate Republican apparatus, I'm hearing that there's a real expectation that this will fall to MAGA Inc., the super PAC that supports the president. And really, essentially, the argument being, you know, Trump endorsed Paxton, Trump got his guy, and now it's up to the president to carry him across the finish line. That said, you know, if it comes to October and Texas is one of those states that could determine, you know, control of the Senate, I think we'll see a lot more Senate Republican donors jump on board. But the big question mark, I think, is this money question.
2: Yeah. So let's talk more about that. Of course, all eyes now on November. Paxton and Democratic candidate Tallarico, they're already trading words. Tallarico calls Paxton the most corrupt politician in America. Paxton just released a new ad earlier today going after Tallarico, saying he's a threat to everything we hold dear. Let's listen to some of this.
8: This is Texas. This is not.
9: It is now existential that we try to reduce our meat consumption. I am proud to say that our campaign has officially become a non-meat campaign.
8: This is Texas. This is not.
10: If we the people can come together to defeat the most corrupt politician in America, we can defeat this entire corrupt system. We can start unrigging this economy. We can start raising our pay, cutting our taxes, lowering our costs. We can finally get ahead. It's time to come together.
2: All right. So, you know, we've acknowledged this was the most expensive Senate primary in U.S. history. Samuel, what do you think we're going to see as this general election race does get closer to November in terms of not only spending, but also potential slander against, you know, these candidates and the mudslinging?
7: Yeah, I think it's going to be a mudslinging campaign. It's going to be incredibly hostile and dirty. But we've already seen within the last 24 hours, both of these candidates start to lay out their general election arguments. We know that the argument Paxton's going to make is exactly what we just saw in those ads, that he's going to attack Tallarico as woke, as progressive, as, you know, Tallarico is the word that they've been using. And then Tallarico, in turn, is going to try and pin Paxton on his, you know, alleged corruption. Earlier today, Tallarico gave his first cable interview in some time and said that he regrets some of the things he said in the past, but it's really a decision between cringe and corruption. And again, I'm paraphrasing, but that was similar to what he said. And so I think those are kind of be the two lines of attack we see. On the one hand, Republicans will go hard at Tallarico and say he's far too progressive, far too woke for Texas. And in turn, Tallarico will continue his line of saying, well, Paxton is too corrupt to serve in the U.S. Senate. And I anticipate that will continue.
2: And just really quickly, okay, so Tallarico, his campaign raised $600,000 in just 2 hours last night. He's saying he's going to have to convert Cornyn supporters to win. But Cornyn was, you know, he is a conservative by almost any metric. So Is that likely to happen, Samuel? Because Republicans are very loyal to President Trump. We saw that again last night. And also considering this is now the fourth time in less than a month that the president has shown his grip on the party and ousted a Republican.
7: Yeah, I mean, we saw last night that Paxton has a lot of support across the state within the Republican Party, as does the president. But so does Cornyn. He served in the Senate since 2002. He was probably the most recognizable political figure over the last decade in Texas on the Republican side. And he was just an incredibly, he was a figure that had a lot of loyalty to him, a lot of supporters. I was talking to a couple of his donors this morning who told me they don't know what they're going to do in November because they don't want to support Paxton, but they've also never supported a Democrat in the state. So I think there's going to be a real reckoning. Again, we're 6 months from Election Day and a lot could happen. I want to emphasize that we're so far away. A lot can happen. And the jury's still out on what happens to these kind of Cornyn loyal or non-MAGA Republican voters in Texas and what they do.
2: Absolutely, yeah. So much could happen because, again, President Trump's endorsement of Paxton just came last week. So much left to happen. Samuel Benson, thank you so much.
7: Of course, thank you.
2: After the break, one person is dead, several others still missing after an implosion at a packing facility in Washington State. We're live with an update. And we'll take you to America's fastest growing city as officials there are raising concerns.
11: My husband is a veteran, and he was injured in the line of duty.
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2: 9 people are still missing after an incident at a packaging facility just outside of Portland, Washington. One person was killed when a 900,000-gallon tank of white liquor ruptured yesterday morning. Several other people are suffering from chemical burns. Emma Jerome from our News Nation affiliate in Portland joins us live there outside of that facility. So, Emma, what is the status of that tank now?
0: Good morning, Nicole. I'm here in Longview, Washington. It's about 1 hour north of Portland, and we have been here all morning as crews are just again starting their stabilization and now recovery efforts. We have seen the Washington State National Guard here. Situation is ever evolving. We were supposed to receive a press release from local officials in the last hour and are still anxiously awaiting that. But what we do know from officials is that one person is dead. 8 others are injured, including facility workers and a firefighter, and 9 people are still unaccounted for. They're calling this now a recovery mission for those 9 unaccounted for people. Officials believe that the 900,000-gallon tank is believed to have been filled with 500,000 gallons of the white liquor. It is a caustic substance that can cause burns. It can destroy clothing, as it did for some of the first responders and firefighters here, that clothing needing to be put out of commission. It can also be toxic and hard and difficult and dangerous to breathe in. Local officials saying there is currently no threat to the community when it comes to breathing in those chemicals, but that toxic material, the hundreds of thousands of gallons of white liquor, is now in the Nippon plant behind me. Local officials, local politicians have arrived to the scene. We are awaiting not only that press release with further information, but a press conference later to find out more about the injured and the unaccounted for victims of this disaster. Crews continue with cleanup and recovery and are asking the public to stay clear of the area, including all of the surrounding ditches and levees. Officials say it is a complex situation requiring experts at local, state, and federal levels. We are told the tank is unstable and has created a dangerous situation for personnel. Recovery efforts continuing today. We are still waiting to hear from these officials. So far, we have heard from local officials here in Longview, Washington. We have not heard from Nippon officials. We have not heard from government officials at the EPA. Those are people we are going to be reaching out to. We are going to be asking questions, trying to find out more about what happened here and, of course, what happens next, Nicole.
2: All right. KOIN reporter Emma Jerome live for us there with the very latest. Emma, thank you. Well, after the break, the violent clash between protesters and federal officers outside of a New Jersey ICE detention facility and a smuggling surge at our southern border, the new hotspot, and the second wave of agents rolling in to stop it.
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2: Protesters clashing with federal officers outside of an ICE detention facility in New Jersey, shining renewed light on the Trump administration's immigration crackdown. Demonstrators say detainees inside the facility are dealing with inhumane living conditions. Some are staging a hunger strike. Speaking during a cabinet meeting earlier today, DHS Secretary Mark Wayne Mullen had a blunt response to questions about the protesters' cause.
30: They say that they're that it's because they're on a hunger strike when there was only a handful of individuals that was refusing to eat because they want their ethnic group or their ethnic right food. Well, they go back to their country and get whatever food they want. The fact is, we're giving them the calories they want. This isn't Holiday Inn. We're giving them sanitation.
2: Well, national correspondent Jessica Cartelia is live outside of that Newark facility. So, Jessica, what is the scene right now?
31: So, Nicole, more people have arrived here behind me. We just saw some cars being moved out of the facility, and that's when ICE came out and just kind of, you know, directed everybody out of the way for their own safety. Now, before, they had been blocking ICE vehicles with their bodies. This was last night. We know that things got a little bit out of control. They were clashing with ICE. Many people were hit with pepper spray as well. Protesters started gathering here on Friday. DHS is saying that between 300 men and women are being held here, but families, advocates, and some New Jersey lawmakers say that many people inside don't have criminal records and shouldn't be held here. A short time ago, a congressman from New York arrived at the facility demanding to go inside and see conditions for himself.
32: They're not criminals. They're working people that have been ripped from their families and been thrown in here. And many of them, I believe, are in a hunger strike right now, and I'm going to inspect that.
31: So we are hearing that that hunger strike is ongoing, but as you heard from government officials, they are calling this a smear campaign, Nicole.
2: All right. So two different stories being told here. Jessica, what more are you hearing about these alleged conditions inside of the facility?
31: So New York Senator Andy Kim toured the facility. We also know that he was hit with some pepper spray as well, which he described to the media. But meanwhile, says an 18-year-old student, she's in there. She wants to finish her high school senior year and get her diploma. A pregnant woman, he says, wasn't getting full medical care. A woman who allegedly suffered a miscarriage inside this facility. He also claimed the detainees described eating soiled food with worms in it, limited contact with family members. I spoke with one of the protesters who told me why it's important that he is here.
7: We don't feed these people. We don't. I mean, there are pregnant people in there right now. We don't help them with their child. I mean, they're elderly people. We're not feeding children. That is not my America. That's not the world I want to live in. So, you know, that's why I'm here.
31: Now, Nicole, also of note, this is a private facility. It is not a government facility. And they say that things are very strictly monitored inside. But again, as the protesters continue to show up, things fortunately have remained very calm.
2: All right, Jessica Cartaglia, live for us there in Newark. Thank you. Well, meantime, Border Patrol beefing up the number of agents to combat human smuggling rings. Just this week, officials say a big rig was packed with migrants just north of the border in Texas. That comes just 1 week after a Texas woman was charged in the deaths of 7 people whose bodies were found inside of a shipping container at a rail yard, as officials point to a shocking number of stash houses discovered in Laredo. Senior border correspondent Allie Bradley is live for us in Del Rio, Texas. So, Allie, what are your official sources telling you?
11: Yeah, hey, Nicole, sources telling me right now that a new wave of Border Patrol agents are heading to the active human smuggling corridor. This as the 200 that were detailed there are coming up on their 30-day detail. So they can either re-up for another 30 days or they can cycle out with these new guys that are coming to help out with the issues there. So why are they heading there? Well, the illegal activity continues on because just this week, Texas DPS says a Mexican national was arrested in Webb County after troopers found 20 illegal immigrants hidden inside the sleeping area of a semi-truck on I-35, including 4 minors from Mexico and Guatemala. The driver allegedly tried to run but was quickly taken into custody. And we learned exclusively of a stash house with 41 illegal immigrants inside, also busted in Laredo late last week. DHS saying, quote, on May 22, 2026, HSI Laredo reported the criminal arrest of Martin Martinez Padron, an illegal alien from Mexico, and Valeria Bueno, a United States citizen, for alien smuggling, and the administrative arrest of 41 illegal aliens during an enforcement operation at a suspected illegal alien stash house located in Laredo, Texas. Now, the agency is saying that the federal prosecution for these stash house operators has been secured. HSI is the one handling the investigation alongside Border Patrol and Texas DPS. Now, we talked with the former Border Patrol chief, Jason Owens, who says that the cartel is behind these stash houses and the movement of the people inside. Take a listen.
12: Anything coming across the border illegally, any illicit activity that takes place, especially over in Mexico, is controlled by the cartels. And so you're going to have to, in some form or fashion, be connected with them or deal with them to do any of the other jobs that come along with that, whether it be a load driver, a scout, a stash house caretaker, a driver, you name it. Those are all going to have some connection because you're going to have some permission from those cartels or those transnational criminal organizations to be able to operate and do what they do.
11: And this case comes just weeks after a much darker discovery in Laredo. 6 people found dead inside a shipping container at a Union Pacific rail yard. Federal agents investigating that as a human smuggling event, with the Webb County Medical Examiner saying heat stroke was the cause of death in that. And federal government has linked a Del Rio woman to those deaths. Now, it's not clear right now, Nicole, just how many agents are going to be surging to the Laredo sector, but we do know they're coming from the northern and southern borders. Now, we also heard from CBP Commissioner Rodney Scott, who said, quote, we are maintaining a flexible force to address the constant probing by cartels. Nicole?
2: Allie, what are you seeing in other sectors at the southern border?
11: Yeah, we're seeing activity across the southern border, and here in neighboring Del Rio sector, where we are just about an hour away, they're seeing an increase in the smuggling of special interest illegal immigrants. So take a look here in Eagle Pass just yesterday, last night rather. This is what the scene was. Sources confirming that 6 Chinese nationals were attempting to evade law enforcement, but Eagle Pass Border Patrol agents apprehended them. You can see they're all wearing camouflage as a concealment tactic. Now, this all comes as sources confirm that they're still averaging about 48 gotaways a day. Now, a gotaway is someone that is seen on a camera or detected, but is never apprehended. Now, they're logging about 10,000 for the fiscal year so far, Nicole, and a statistic that we'll keep our eyes on as well. Again, that is in the sector we're standing in here in Del Rio, Nicole.
2: All right, Allie Bradley, live for us there along the southern border. Thank you. And make sure you watch tonight. News Nation's Chris Cuomo will talk with the border czar, Tom Homan. That is tonight, starting at 8 Eastern. Still to come, a major ruling just now tied to the murder of a teenage girl on board a cruise ship and the fastest growing city in America. Why Charlotte is now the queen of the South, and officials there are raising some concerns.
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1: Charlotte, North Carolina, the fastest growing city in our country, now getting so big, many residents there are united around a single phrase: we're full. The Queen City has been seeing staggering population growth, closing in on 1 million people, with more than 20,000 people moving there between 2024 and 2025 alone. The primary reason, it's overall affordability and achievable housing costs. But with more people moving in, it's getting difficult. The median home value now at about $400,000, according to Zillow. Residents now asking for the city to start building more homes and roads to go with it before more people move to the Sun Belt city. So let's bring in a real estate broker, Andrew Blumenthal. Andrew, thank you so much for your time today. You're a broker, but you're also on the city's planning commission. So from your perspective, what is happening in Charlotte? Is it too full?
9: Nicole, thank you for having me. No, look, I don't think Charlotte's too full. And the reason I say that, kind of the quotable, is that as a city, you're either growing or you're not. There's really not a state of equilibrium, right? So what we need to do is we need to focus on more strategic growth, allow our neighborhoods to maintain the quality that they have, focus on our transportation corridors, our urban centers, so that we create more places for people to live. As you mentioned, more housing stock leads to more general affordability, but allow the residents that are existing here, that live here already, to maintain their quality of life.
1: So we want to talk about the good and the bad. So, Andrew, talk about some of the negative effects of so much massive growth so quickly.
9: So, look, it's undeniable that with more people, it becomes more traffic, and it can drive costs up if you don't build enough housing stock to allow for that growth, right? To allow for that population increase.
1: On the flip side, though, yeah, talk about, you know, how this rapid growth, it also has helped Charlotte.
9: Well, that's right. I mean, look, I think that it's really provided an opportunity for our small businesses to grow. As a city, I think we're doing a very good job of focusing on big city amenities, focusing on our culture scene, our art scene, things that you would expect out of a major metropolitan area here. So that's a lot of the positives that come with it. And I think that we have examples, kind of our peer cities, the Nashvilles, the Austins, the Atlantas. We get to learn from them so that we can do what they did right and mimic that, but we can also avoid some of the mistakes that they made as well.
1: So there are so many transplants there in Charlotte. So is there starting to maybe be a bit of a divide between the newest versus maybe the newer? I don't really know how people would be, you know, but obviously there were people who were born there, but there were so many people that have just moved there, but maybe they feel like, you know, this is our city. We don't necessarily need more people.
9: I try and avoid that perspective. I mean, for reference, I am a third generation Charlottean myself, born and raised here. My father was born and raised here. So I, for one, welcome transplants, right? I think that they bring a certain vibrancy. They bring the diversity to the city that we love, right? I do my best to encourage everyone else to maintain that same point of view. There's a lot of advantage to having new people moving here every day.
1: That's such a good attitude. All right, last question for you, Andrew. What would you tell somebody who is watching right now and who is contemplating making the move there to Charlotte, North Carolina?
9: Ooh, that's a tough one. I would tell somebody who's looking to move to Charlotte to expect an excellent quality of life, four seasons, all of the amenities that you would want out of a major city, but still the neighborhood quality and feel that is unattainable in many other parts of the country. We take a lot of pride in our neighborhoods, again, our small businesses, business owners, our arts and culture, the sports scene here. There's so much to offer, so I would encourage you to come take a look.
1: All right, City Planning Commissioner and real estate broker there in Charlotte, Andrew Blumenthal, thanks so much for your time.
9: Thank you, Nicole. Have a great day.
1: You too. Well, coming up, the desperate search and rescue of several villagers trapped in a flooded cave, their condition after more than a week, and a major ruling just now tied to the murder of a teenage girl on board a cruise ship. News Nation's Brian Enten was inside of that courtroom. He joins us next.
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1: All right, some breaking news now regarding a teen accused of sexually assaulting and killing his stepsister on a cruise ship. A judge allowing Timothy Hudson to walk out of that courthouse. He's staying out of jail for now as he weighs his options in the case tied to the murder of 18-year-old high school senior Anna Kepner. Senior national correspondent Brian Inton is live outside of the courthouse in Miami. Brian, you were inside for that hearing, and this decision surprising a lot of people who are following this case.
28: Yeah, it surprised me, Nicole. I didn't see this coming just because of the seriousness of the crimes and the fact that he is now officially being charged as an adult. He's 16 years old, but he's being charged as an adult for, I mean, brutally, and they talked about the details in court, brutally raping his stepsister, Anna Kepner, and then murdering her, according to prosecutors, strangling her. They went into detail, Nicole. They said it took her 3 to 5 minutes to die as he strangled her in the Carnival cruise ship cabin. So when you hear those allegations, you're thinking to yourself, there's no way this guy's going to get a bond. They're going to lock him up. But the opposite happened. He's been out living with his uncle, and they let him out again today. The judge did. And the reason, it seems, is because the federal system is just not really equipped for handling juveniles. Typically, they turn these cases over to the state. But because this happened on a cruise ship in international waters, it has to remain a federal crime. They don't have a juvenile lockup, the federal system. So the judge said he has to look into it, figure out if they can use a state facility. But for the time being, Timothy Hudson will remain free, living with his uncle. He will have electronic monitoring, but for Anna Kepner's family and for people in the courtroom, they were somewhat stunned. You hear all those allegations, and then he walks right out the front door.
1: And, Brian, there was also some new information regarding Anna's phone and where it was found on the ship.
28: Yeah, this was something new that we heard about that the prosecutor explained that hasn't been made public yet. But she said that after Timothy Hudson allegedly raped and murdered Anna, that he then took her cell phone, left the cabin, and put the phone in a trash can on the Carnival cruise ship. The prosecutor said the intention there was to try to conceal what happened because apparently there are things in the phone that may have connected him. But And this was sort of interesting.

0: A cruise ship worker found the phone. Somehow through the router system with the Wi-Fi, they were able to locate the phone in the trash, and it's now part of evidence, Nicole.
1: Wow. All right. Brian Enten, live for us there in Miami with the latest. Thank you. Well, still to come, the NBA Finals matchup is set, but be ready to shell out big bucks if you want to snag tickets to a game.
2: When I was diagnosed with Hodgkin lymphoma, I didn't know it was a blood cancer. 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And you can get in touch with the Leukemia and Lymphoma Society. LLS was there for me, and they could be there for you too.
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1: Here's your news now in 90 seconds. Five people stuck in a flooded cave in Laos for more than a week have been found alive. Two others are still missing. Officials believe the group went into the cave looking for gold, but got trapped when heavy rain triggered flooding that blocked the exit. The same team of cave divers also helped rescue 12 members of a Thai youth soccer team and their coach from a cave in Thailand back in 2018.
18: We're hearing strong gusts of wind, and yes, it does seem like a tornado is right over the station.

0: cheapest seat going for more than $3,000. If you want a decent center court seat, be prepared to pay as much as a luxury car. The Knicks are in the NBA Finals for the first time since 1999. And that's your news now in 90 seconds.
1: Well, there's a new twist in the heated race for L.A. mayor. With less than a week to go until the California primary, former reality star Spencer Pratt says the incumbent, Karen Bass, is breaking the law. He says a campaign video she posted to social media Sunday proves she violated campaign rules by electioneering within 100 feet of a ballot box. She denies breaking any rules, saying Spencer's just mad that his supporters are AI cartoons and we have real Angelenos. We follow the rules. Well, the Hoover Dam is lighting up red, white, and blue to mark America's 250th birthday this July. The dam now has a 300-foot flag weighing 2,000 pounds, surrounded by over 500 lights. It's part of the America 250 initiative with dozens of events across the country, hoping to encourage Americans to explore iconic destinations in our country, like the Hoover Dam, this summer. I'm Nicole Burley in Chicago. I thank you so much for watching. Connell McShane picks up our coverage now from New York.
2: Well, I got us two Knick tickets if you want to fly in. It was nothing to the door about
1: oh,
2: it.
1: Oh, that's awesome. Thank you so much, Connell.
2: Yeah, nothing.
1: Yeah, I'll pay you back.
2: Sure, no problem. The president's going too, apparently, which that should be fine with security. Shouldn't take long to get into the games if he goes. So this is going to be interesting in New York. Now, we have that. We have actually have a lot going on today. We obviously have the cabinet meeting. And speaking of sports, we have some World Cup news and a strange, or at least I think it's a strange, immigration story. So we'll get to that. We have it all. We jump right in here with our top three. And the DHS Secretary Mark Wayne Mullen doubled down today on threats to stop all immigrations and customs processing at international airports, including New York, New Jersey, and others, that refuse to cooperate with his department in so-called sanctuary cities. So how could this play out? Imagine if they do this, would it turn into a big mess at the World Cup? And speaking of the World Cup, Patrick McEnroe is here with us today. So we will talk some sports on the show. We'll dive into the U.S. roster. We'll touch on the French Open since Patrick's in Paris for that. And of course, the Knicks, the New York Knicks, as the president now says he's planning to go to a game during the NBA Finals. And the cabinet meeting today, a little bit of everything, including some news made on Iran and the future of the Abraham Accords. So News Nation's Hannah Brandt starts off our reporting this hour live from the North Lawn at the White House. All right, Hannah, do your best to sum it up. What was the takeaway from the cabinet meeting?
3: Hey, Connell. Well, like usual, there was a little bit of everything in there. But I would say one of the big takeaways is we heard some mixed messaging from the White House when it comes to Iran. President Trump saying today he thinks negotiations are going pretty well, but at the same time repeating those threats to resume military action. He basically said either we make a deal that we're satisfied with or we're going to finish them off. Take a listen to what he said just a short while ago about this.
4: They're negotiating on fumes, but we'll see what happens. Maybe we have to go back and finish it. Maybe we don't. Right now, I mean, you can speak to Steve Witkoff and Jared. They're doing a good job. But right now, I think it looks like they want to just make a deal. They want to. I don't think they have a choice.
3: President Trump saying Iran is starting to give the U.S. what it wants in these talks. But he says he didn't do all of this for a crummy deal. Details about exactly what either side is proposing in these discussions are pretty limited. But at today's cabinet meeting, President Trump did say he is still intent on the U.S. getting enriched uranium out of Iran. He told reporters, however, he would not be comfortable with Russia or China taking it as a compromise. He also said under any deal, the Strait of Hormuz would have to open immediately. Of course, that's been a priority the entire time. The president also saying nobody will be allowed to control it, including Oman. President Trump also refusing to set a specific deadline to reach this deal. He noted when asked about the length of this, it's only been a few months since this conflict started, comparing it to past wars. And claiming if Iranian leaders think the upcoming U.S. midterms are going to give them some political leverage in these talks, they're wrong. President Trump saying flat out he doesn't care about the midterms in connection with this war, Connell.
2: Yeah, we'll talk about that coming up. The other thing he was asked, Hannah, and he's been asked this a number of times, whether the higher prices Americans are paying, gas pump and elsewhere, is putting any pressure on him to, you know, make a deal.
3: Yeah, he basically said no. He says he's just kind of echoing his comments from the past. As you said, he doesn't think about Americans' financial situations with that war. We all remember that. He repeated the objective for him in this conflict is that Iran does not get a nuclear weapon, and that really outweighs everything else.

0: also repeating his claim that gas prices are going to go back down as soon as it's all over, Connell.
1: All right, Hannah. Hannah Brand is at the White House for us, and Paul Rykoff is here with me in New York. Paul, of course, the host of the Independent Americans podcast, wherever you get your podcasts, every day of the week, right? The Independent Americans podcast.
2: It is. There's a lot to talk about.
1: You think? Yeah. So the president's main point, Hannah went through some of this, the strait's going to be open. Nobody's going to control it. Actually threatened to blow up Oman at one point if they get out of line. So we had that. But we're still not there. So how did we get there?
2: Worst ceasefire ever.
1: Right.
2: I mean, they still keep calling it a ceasefire, but then there were strikes over the weekend. I think we're just stuck in this place where it's the spin machines are at full tilt and the reality is set in that the strait is still not clear. Gas prices are still up and there's no peace in the region. And you've got the regime in Iran spinning, you've got Trump spinning, and the rest of the world is stuck somewhere in between. So I don't consider it a ceasefire until they actually stop shooting at things,
1: right,
2: which hasn't happened.
1: No.
2: And until we start to see gas prices come down, it's a lot of political spin. I think there's a lot of empty promises. They keep saying, hang on, it's going to get better, it's going to get better. But it's not getting any better, and here is summertime when Americans are driving all around the country with $5 gas prices.
1: Yeah, to that point, and Hannah's point on the priority about rising gas prices and whether that resonates with Americans, here's how the president did handle the question today. Take a listen.
3: The primary urgency is that we can't let Iran have a nuclear weapon. But at the same time, we have a tremendous amount of oil, gas, coal. We have tremendous amounts of energy. We're blessed with something very special. Those prices are going to come down. They're going to come down fast.
1: Well, I mean, oh, that's an open question. I mean, the price of oil has come down to about 90, still well above pre-war levels. But that's the one of the questions in all of this. At some point, it'll be over, and that'll be the political question for this president, how fast those prices come down.
2: Yeah, will it be over before the midterms? Because he keeps saying it's going to be over, and it's not over. And I think there's another thing that's happening here. He doesn't seem to be really upset about it. He doesn't seem to have an urgency that the country has. You know, Memorial Day weekend, I was driving. A lot of folks are driving around this country. You saw gas prices. You saw less cars on the road. You saw people trying to figure out how to make ends meet. And this is just the start of the summer. So people are already adjusting their plans. They can't fly as much as they might otherwise. And it's impacting them. And I think they want to see the president with more urgency. He keeps talking about enriched uranium. That's understandable. But he has to talk about what we're feeling back here and inflation, gas prices, diesel prices as well, is what I think people want to see more urgency around.
1: Well, you know, I think you might be right that there's not urgency, and I wonder how much of that is on purpose from this president politically. I mean, as an aside today, at one point he did say, and Hannah talked about this, you know, I don't really care about the midterms, because he was talking about Iran. He said, I care about making sure they don't have a weapon and all this. I don't really care about the midterms. You know, if you look like at Texas and all these other places, you know, that might be true. He might not care about the midterms.
2: I think that's
1: right. Which is strange, right? You know, when you think about it, but it might be true.
2: It is strange, but I do think it's a fact. I mean, he doesn't seem to care about polls, otherwise he wouldn't have hit Iran. He wouldn't hit Venezuela. He wouldn't have put the tariffs in place. And he doesn't seem to care about the impact on the midterms, except for the candidates he's supporting. And I think what you're seeing is...
1: But they're less likely to win, theoretically. I mean, they may win, but, like, you know, if I'm a Republican, I'd rather have Cornyn and Paxton and... You know, Cassidy was a successful senator. You know, so it's not like he's calculating and saying, well, we got to hold on to this many seats. To your point, he's just picking who he likes.
2: Yeah, and I think he doesn't really care what Congress says.
1: Right.
2: You know, even if it changes over, I think he's still going to go all gas and no brakes. I mean, if Congress changes over, can they stop the war in Iran? I doubt it. Can they reverse the tariffs? Maybe. Can they stop him from hitting Cuba? Probably not. I think he's going to keep going and look at them in the rearview mirror and challenge them to stop him. And I think he's on a roll. I mean, Texas last night is another example of a win. You know, Louisiana, Indiana. He just keeps winning. And I think the Democrats...
1: Well, in his own party. But his popularity's going down to new lows. I mean, he's about as popular as he was on January 6th. You know?
2: Yeah, but I think, for example...
1: in his own party, he's very powerful.
2: And in Texas, I think the Democrats are feeling themselves right now. They think Tellerico is the second coming. They always lose in Texas.
1: Yes.
2: They haven't won in Texas since 1988. Texas, you know, Tellerico is kind of like the new Beto O'Rourke. We've seen this before. And in the end, Republicans come back to the Republicans, and independents tend to go back to the Republicans. That's a very, very hard place for Republicans to win, and I think Trump is betting on that as well. His brand is low, but the Democrats are even lower, especially in places like
1: no,
2: Texas.
1: That's true. And, you know, yep, there have been a lot of head fakes there. A lot of, oh, now this is the year.
2: Yep.
1: Beto and other people.
2: Yep.
1: But one more thing on the cabinet meeting. The New York Times did a kind of a deep dive on this, but it is interesting. You know, cabinets as advisors to the president versus people who are praising the president over and over again. Here's some of the cabinet members and their, flattering comments for their leader. This is how it goes at each meeting. Take a listen.
4: A lot of things we do that the media pays attention to, and a lot of things that the president empowers the department to do on behalf of the American people that he deserves great credit for.
5: You have made us a nation of builders again. You're leading us to the greatest economy that the world has ever known.
6: It speaks to the strength of your leadership. Pro-growth policies are creating conditions for American families and businesses to prosper.
1: Okay, so what's the serious question here? To me, the serious question is this president... Does he have anyone that says, no, not a good idea, we should do this? Or is it all a bunch of yes men and women surrounding that?
2: Yeah, it's a sycophant circle. I mean,
1: does that serve any president?
2: Well, it looks like a good press conference.
1: Right.
2: If you want to show like unanimity and you want to show everybody agrees with you, I mean, that's the most positive audience he ever has. The bunch of people who work for him. I think any CEO could create that environment if you had all the people that work for you who you could fire and said, say nice things about me. That's what he does. But I think it's really bizarre. And it's not great for our democracy, especially when you want a diversity of views on issues like attacking Iran on nukes, on how to deal with the border. It seems like
1: think about like small business even. Like Kelly Loeffler's in charge of small business.
2: Yeah.
1: Okay, we had a story, I think it was last week, about how the small business profit is down huge. And she gets up today and says, all the small business owners, every time I meet them, they say how much better it is and how great it is and all this kind of thing. When we know the numbers, and small business owners, I think, would tell you this if you talk to them, a lot of them, that it's not as great as that, you know? And if that's all the president's hearing, is it serving him?
2: I think it's serving his ego and it's serving his agenda, but I don't think it's necessarily serving the American people. And what I do think it's doing is distancing himself further from the American people. And people are very concerned about corruption. They're worried about insider trading. They're worried about people making bets on the poly market, on when we hit Iran. And when you see a bunch of people who seem exactly on the same page and exactly on his team, it compounds that. And these don't look like a bunch of people who are concerned about gas prices. They don't look like a bunch of people who know what it's like to buy a gallon of milk.
1: Yeah.
2: I think that is going to really hurt other Republicans, especially in congressional races, where his brand is still going to be hovering over, and they're not going to have him personally necessarily to lean in and push in a lot of money.
1: Yeah, it's just an interesting dynamic, and we see it in every single cabinet meeting. All right, one other thing before you go, different subject. We talked a lot about Iran. You've even mentioned how Cuba might be next, but Ukraine. Have the map on the Telestrator here that we haven't talked as much about lately. What's happening in Ukraine? Interesting, in this Reuters interview, one of the key commanders for the Ukrainian side made this case. All right, we're at a turning point. Next 6 months are key, and it might be turning for real against the Russians. What do you think?
2: I think that's right. I mean, Ukraine has got momentum. Ukraine continues to hold the lines. The Russians are not advancing. And the Ukrainians have been able to hold on despite the low level of American support. And now they're hitting inside of Russia. We haven't seen Putin in a while. He's canceling parades. It looks like this is a summer where Ukraine can really take the advantage. And it may be a summer where Putin is really desperate. So he might lash out. He might try to open up a new front.
1: Well, this idea about expanding into Europe, which was a concern at the start of the war, has come up again.
2: Yes. I mean, the thing Putin also wants to do is keep Trump out of it. And so far, he's been able to do that. But Europe has leaned in. They've increased the arms production. And the Ukrainians are just fighting like hell and innovating. And they are the most battle-tested military in the world. And they continue to hold the lines. And I think that's what's really important. If they're holding lines, they're winning against the Russian bear and Putin and all of that. If they can hold those lines, they're winning. And they may even be able to turn the tide this summer.
1: That's, they've learned a lot about the drones from them, that's for sure. But you think they can turn the tide in terms of hold the battle front, the lines where they are now, the front line. And that's the win.
2: I do, and I think there's another thing.
1: It's not getting Russia completely out.
2: But there's something they can do this summer that's really important. They can disrupt life in Russia. Ukraine's life has been disrupted every day. They're losing people. They know what it's like to have civilian sites bombed. The Russians have been pretty insulated from that.
1: Yeah.
2: But now the Ukrainians are hitting oil refineries inside of Moscow. They're making it hurt behind lines, and that will be different. If the people in Russia start to feel it and put pressure on Putin, that's a big turning point for the people of Ukraine.
1: All right. Big Knick fan. Are you, do you hear the press? I heard a rumor it's going to be you, Spike Lee, Mayor Mamdani, and President Trump. Is that true?
2: Hold hands outside and stay away from the Knicks and just let the Knicks keep on winning.
1: President's going, he says.
2: Please, just stay away. Stay away from Jackson Dart. Stay away from every sports team, and let's just let the winners win.
1: The Giants quarterback, too. Terry. Thanks, Paul. Paul Rykoff, Knicks fan, world analyst, whatever, podcast host every day. He does it all, this guy. All right, 11, almost 12 past the hour. We'll talk more about that coming up. We'll talk more about all of this coming up, as a matter of fact. Here's what's ahead on News Nation Live.
7: President Trump is the leader of our party, and his endorsement in this is the most powerful force in politics.
8: A big win for the president in Texas. Senator John Cornyn losing to State Attorney General Ken Paxton, backed by Trump. But Democrats also believe they won big, thinking Paxton gives them their best shot in decades to flip Texas from red to blue. Plus, protesters continue to clash with ICE outside a New Jersey detention facility where a hunger strike is now underway. And two companies digging in against each other with very different views on the potential for an AI jobs apocalypse.
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1: Negotiated a diplomatic route, and we're going to give it every chance to succeed. Yeah, I know you're giving it every chance to succeed, Mr. President, but here's the bottom line, because I keep getting asked, what is this all about? It's very simple. Iran and these people in charge of Iran can never have a nuclear weapon, and they will never have a nuclear weapon, and they most certainly will not have one as long as you're president of the United States. The red line, I guess, from the Secretary of State today, Marco Rubio, at the cabinet meeting as we bring in Major Glenn Ignazio on all of this, retired Air Force Special Operations Commander. So let's start with that. I think the comments on the Abraham Accords, which we'll get to in a moment, were also interesting, especially what the president said. But what about this, where we're at and how you see it going from here, red line from Rubio?
0: Yeah, definitely. I mean, that's been the case. And I think the idea of having either the IEA monitor it or we get that uranium is something that's going to have to be verified. I know that's one of the criticality, but I don't see any wavering from that. And that's one of the things that seems to be a sticking point, of course, from Iran, or they're delaying. So I completely agree with the red point, or that red line, because that's always been the main point.

0: that Trump is not wavering from whatsoever.
1: Right at the end of the meeting, though, he got into this story that's been out the last couple of days that perhaps rather than sign some sort of a small deal that gets criticized with Iran, that doesn't get enough, he wants to expand it, the president, and get other countries, Saudi Arabia, Qatar, and Kuwait, to sign on to the Abraham Accords, normalize their relations with Israel. We talked last night on the show, like Aaron David Miller was on. He said, no way that's happening. OK, but then the president today put it this way in terms of why it should happen. In his view, he made an argument for it. Here it is.
2: They owe that to us, to be honest. I'm not sure we should make the deal if they don't sign. You want to know the truth? If they don't sign to join the Abraham Accords, I don't know that we have countries in there already.
1: So my question was like, well, all right, if he's serious about that, and these analysts, Aaron and others, are right that they're not going to sign, then where does that leave us?
3: Yeah, I think it's a very, very tough point to sell. I mean, it's one of those things that having that as part of the agreement is almost like Iran saying, hey, Lebanon's got to be part of this agreement. But at the same time is that, you know, one of the things that we're in that Middle Eastern area, Saudi and others, is really to provide a lot of that protection to those particular countries. And no offense, but we really didn't do it the best because UAE's been attacked, Saudi's been attacked. So to say that they owe us that, to bring that into the accords, That's, I think, is a reach. And I know we've been, as the United States has been the mainstay as far as the military force. I still think that is a very far reach. And I think people are very delicate as far as the Iran regime still staying in power after this. So that's a tough one to be part of this deal. I think that's another sticking point.
1: Right. Another. In the meantime, we try to put pressure on them. And how's their economy doing? Well, we've got this blockade, which Pete Hegseth, the defense secretary, did talk about at the cabinet meeting and said the following. Here's Hegseth.
4: And so they came and cried uncle to talk, which Steve and Jared and the vice president and others are doing so ably. And during that time, we put in a world-class blockade. And they haven't been able to bring anything in or anything out from Iranian ports. And we know from the intel that they are their economy is hurting big time because that is their lifeblood.
1: I mean, it probably is from all the data we have. But we also know or assume that their pain tolerance might be a lot higher than, you know, a lot of other people's, perhaps including our own. What do you think?
3: Yeah, absolutely. I mean, when we really talked about this a few weeks ago, we thought they'd only had a short period of time for right. The amount of oil they could hold before they had to shut that down. And now it looks like, you know, 4 months or so. And I know we were discussing that. So, yes, it does seem lengthy. I mean, one of those things that a lot of the missile systems and everything that were buried are now being uncovered. So, again, this delay is actually affecting or actually impacting Iran mm-hmm. better on the military side. But, of course, very negative on the economic. In fact, that's one of the things that Iran says, hey, we want half of those frozen assets at least released. Right. So yes, it is an economic point for them, but at the same time, for the longer this goes militarily, it actually makes it out to be a little bit better.
1: The last thing, relatively quick answer, Israel. How does Israel fit into all of this? I mean, they went in and killed the new Hamas leader, okay, 11 days after striking his predecessor. So they're still dealing with Gaza, and of course, they're still dealing with Lebanon.
3: Yeah, absolutely right. Well, you have that ceasefire that's still tough to be negotiated in the second stage with Gaza. And so there's still hits going on there. And then the Lebanon thing is actually increasing as far as we've seen the operation. So I think that's one of the reasons why Iran wants it in. But Israel is going to continue that. Israel wants a destruction of Iran. And they are not really going to help in these negotiations. So I think they're going to continue with pressing with Lebanon. And it doesn't matter what's going on with the United States negotiations with Iran. They're going to do what they want to do.
1: So it goes. Interesting to hear how it was all articulated today, especially on the Abraham Accords. We'll see if anything comes of any of that. Thank you, Glenn. Glenn Ignacio. Delaney Hall, Newark, New Jersey is back in focus. Protests there are escalating over the president's immigration crackdown. In fact, News Nation's Jessica Cartaglia has new reporting from the scene today, and she's coming up.
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20: All right, so one of these days, the tech stock rally is going to take a breather. It looked like it might have been today, and it might still be. I mean, we're pretty much flat, the NASDAQ and the S&P 500. The Dow hitting a new intraday record, however, up a half of 1%. But it's been crazy, and we're back in the green after being lower earlier. We'll cover the market more when we check the closing numbers at the top of the hour. But now let's go to New Jersey. Delaney Detention Hall in Newark is back in focus as protesters there clash with ICE. It's been happening here over the last 5 days. They say conditions for detainees are inhumane. Now, remember the story from last summer when the House Democrats forced their way into that hall. They were conducting an oversight visit and it became a big story. Then our national correspondent, Jessica Cartaglia, is there. She's live in Newark. So what's the latest, Jess, on all this?
21: So, Connell, we know it's a private facility, and some lawmakers have been wanting to make their way inside to try and check out these conditions, which protesters say have been deplorable. Now, last night, Things went south. There were some clashes against ICE. We know that pepper spray was detonated, and things got a little bit volatile. They were apparently trying to block vehicles from moving in and out of the facility, believed to be carrying people inside. The protesters started gathering outside here on Friday. Then it's kind of ebbed and flowed. We've seen people come. We've seen people go. I just spoke with a man who said that he heard about this on Instagram, so he thought he'd come over and check it out. DHS says about 300 men and women are being held inside the facility, but families, advocates, and some New Jersey lawmakers say that the people inside don't necessarily have criminal records, and they want to know why they are being held here. Earlier today, a congressman from New York went inside. We spoke with him about why it was so important that he sees what's going on.
0: They're not criminals. They're working people that have been ripped from their families and been thrown in here. And many of them, I believe, are in a hunger strike right now, and I'm going to inspect that.
21: Okay, so again, we are hearing that they are, in fact, on a hunger strike inside. And meanwhile, Connell, DHS, is saying that is just part of a smear campaign, and that is not what is actually happening.
20: All right, so I was talking on the way, to introducing you, Jess, about the conditions inside the facility being obviously an issue. Do we know anything about what it's actually like in there?
21: Right. So New Jersey Senator Andy Kim was in there yesterday, Connell, and he describes an 18-year-old student who says she just wants to graduate high school and get her degree, a pregnant woman who he says wasn't getting full medical care, someone else who apparently suffered a miscarriage inside the facility, also claiming that detainees describe spoiled food with worms. Take a listen to why a protester says it's important that he's here today.
1: We don't feed these people. We don't. I mean, there are pregnant people in there right now. We don't help them with their child. I mean, they're elderly people. We're not feeding children. That's not. That is not my America. That's not the world I want to live in. So, that's why I'm here.
21: So fortunately, Connell, things are relatively calm for now. We've seen people coming and going, but we'll continue to monitor.
20: All right, Jessica Cartaglia, Newark, New Jersey. Now, just ahead, the dramatic steps the Secretary Mark Wayne Mullen is threatening to take in response to these clashes that Jess is talking about and how that might impact World Cup travel. We'll be right back.
22: As veterans, we've dealt with noise, from chains clanking as they're clamped onto cargo to orders coming down the chain of command. Back home, the noise is different. Everyone's always talking because they just want to be heard. But we know that it's not about hearing. It's about listening. About understanding each other because we've shared the same experiences. 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
20: Happening today, this news just breaking, an update on the Matthew Perry story. His live-in personal assistant, who had a central role in the friend star's descent into ketamine addiction, actually injected him with the fatal dose of the drug, has been sentenced to 3 years and 5 months in prison. 3 years, 5 months. Now, Perry's stepdad, Keith Morrison, there he is, of course, the longtime Dateline correspondent, is speaking in Los Angeles. This video from just moments ago. So we're up following that. We'll bring you a further update, possibly including Morrison's comments a little later in the show. Now, following those Memorial Day clashes involving Democratic lawmakers in New Jersey that have continued, that's what Jessica Cortaglia was reporting on, Homeland Security Secretary Mark Wayne Mullen has issued another warning to so-called sanctuary cities who do not cooperate with the federal immigration efforts. Listen to what he said.
28: They're barricading our employees from coming in and out of the facility, then why are we processing international flights into the airport there? And we are currently, which we're not initiating yet, but we're currently drawing up plans to say, listen, in these sanctuary cities where the local radical left Democrats aren't allowing us to do our job and enforce federal laws, then we shouldn't be processing international flights into their cities either.
20: In the News Center, we have two News Nation political contributors, and Chris Hahn and Lauren Wright. So actually, Lauren, let me start with you. Whatever you think of the issue, and we just heard about it in New Jersey, the idea we're not going to process, or we're thinking about plans that we wouldn't process any international flights, cargo, nothing. We got the World Cup coming up. I mean, people coming in from all places. And, of course, all the time people coming in. This seems like a mess waiting to happen. No? Or am I missing something? Could this ever happen?
29: I don't know. I have doubts about it. I think it's a pretty big threat. Personally, I'm going this weekend from one sanctuary state in New Jersey to another in California. So I hope they don't do that. But I really think it's a big stick. It's a threat.
20: You'd be domestic, so they might let you in. But,
29: yes,
20: but no,
29: exactly.
20: But seriously, I mean, I
29: hope they don't shut down the airports. I don't see it happening. I'm curious to see what Chris thinks.
20: Me too. I'm always curious to see what Chris thinks. What do you think, Chris?
30: I think that's bananas. And I think that he will hear from plenty of people as to why he can't do it. And if he even attempts it, the courts will stop it, including the Supreme Court of the United States of America. We're not us versus them in this country. Yes, there are people protesting ICE. But you know what? It is the federal government's job to process international flights, and they need to continue to do that. And if they don't do that, they'll be tossed out even further than they're going to be in November. that is already in the process of happening.
0: All right, that leads us into talking politics.
29: Quickly, yeah, go ahead, Lauren. The complaint about the new DHS secretary has been he's not been tough enough. That's what Republicans have complained about. He hasn't taken as hard of a line. So I think this is politically a response to that and might be kind of effective from a messaging standpoint.
0: Right, right. Well, yeah, maybe like on Hannity's show and that kind of stuff. Yeah, no, you might be right about that part.
30: Yeah.
0: Okay, so I did want to talk about politics. We can talk about last night, and then I'm going to add a today component to it. So let me go to the tablet and just go through the numbers. It was a blowout for Paxton. I mean, we figured he would win after the Trump endorsement, but I don't know if people thought he would win this much. And here's a visual on it, okay? So look at these two maps. So this is when they had the primary in March, like the reddish areas there. That's what Cornyn won, okay? And then over here, it's all yellow. In other words, Paxton just absolutely dominated.
29: Crushed.
0: So what does that mean? Well, the Cook Political Report, they made some movements in Texas on their Senate map to from likely to lean in the general. OK, in other words, lean Republican, not as likely. And you got a guy in Paxton who has been surrounded by scandal, indicted on fraud, acquitted in this impeachment inquiry in 2023, accused of adultery in his divorce filing. Okay, so what does that lead to today? The president talked about the midterms in a way and said some interesting things. I want to see what you guys think of. Here he is at the cabinet meeting.
9: They thought they were going to outweigh me. You know, we'll outweigh him. He's got the midterms. I don't care about the midterms. Look what happened last night. That was the prelude to the midterms. People understand it. They know that, very simple, Iran cannot have a nuclear weapon.
0: So the context, Chris, is Iran. But to me, that from the evidence, that is true, that the president doesn't really care much about the midterms. So it's kind of counterintuitive for a sitting president. And it's, you know, you wouldn't think that, but it does seem like he's making decisions without that in mind. What would you say?
30: Yeah, I mean, if he cared about the midterms, he would have endorsed Cornyn so that Texas would have been very much a Republican state without much of a challenge. And while, you know, it is still likely Republican, they are likely to spend $200 million to protect that seat, which is going to cost them in other states like Ohio and Maine and North Carolina, maybe even Iowa. I think that Texas is in play. I think that Paxton is the worst possible candidate. I think that they made a huge mistake there. And we'll see where the chips fall. I still think it's an uphill climb, but I do think it's in play.
0: In play. Okay, that I will show you one more screen then with numbers before Lauren responds, and it's this one. The fundraising push. They've raised a lot of money in the past, okay, in Texas, and they've had these close but no cigar races right here, 79 and 93 million respectively for Beto O'Rourke and Colin Allred. Now, Tallarico's got a lot of money, it'll raise more, but it doesn't guarantee victory because at the end of the day, Texas has been red. Does it stay that way, Lauren?
29: Oh, they just love to spend those tens and hundreds of millions of dollars to unseat a very popular red state incumbent. But look, you know, I think this will draw it very close together. Ken Paxton's not the ideal general election candidate. Neither is James Tallarico. He's a fill-in-the-blank sort of newbie. Republicans will spend the next few months doing exactly that, painting him as super progressive, out of touch, and that might be very effective. So you have two highly unlikable candidates in a red state that Californians, by the way, have been leaving by the hundreds of thousands, and now they're going to go vote there. So, you know, it's really, I think, going to be a very thin margin, but Tallarico's no Ann Richards. I mean, she won by, what, 2 percentage points in 1990? She's one of the most talented politicians ever that the Democrats have ever had. It's a red state.
0: Well, she won for governor. Yeah, the last person to win for Senate was Lloyd Benson in 88. Go ahead, last
30: thought, Chris. Hold on a second.
0: Here's
30: the thing on Paxton. Paxton is not a likable guy. Latinos have left the Republican Party in droves. If the percentages are the same in Texas as they are everywhere else, where they make up about 40% of the vote, it is a hard win. I think that Tallarico can do better than 2.6% of what Beto O'Rourke did because the economy was doing well in 2018. People didn't like Trump, but the economy was still well. Now the economy stinks. You've got a horrible, despicable human being on the Republican side of the aisle who has let pedophiles go free while he was cheating on his wife with married women. Please,
0: the other thing is Ted Cruz had issues.
29: You forgot about the
30: worst possible candidate in America. Well, and I'm telling you, it's in play, and it's at best a jump ball.
0: Interesting. Real quick, Lauren, on this. The other thing is Ted Cruz had issues in 2018, but he was an incumbent sitting United States senator, too, which is different. Last thought. Make it quick.
29: Well, because Republicans are dominant there. There's the party infrastructure. There's the money. And Texas Republicans like Trump. I don't think they see that endorsement as a big problem.
0: All right, Lauren. Okay, Chris. We always appreciate both of you.
29: We behave. Sometimes we behave.
0: It wasn't bad at all by your own standards. I got to go, though, because I got to get my friend Patrick McEnroe on. He hasn't been on the show in a while because we've been talking about war and not sports. But today's back. He's in Paris for the French Open. But we're also going to talk a little basketball, NBA Finals, the World Cup soccer. Keep it here. We'll be right back with Patrick.
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0: It has its roster set for the World Cup. 26 players on the team. They had a big reveal event here in New York City. The big stars, of course, will be there, like Sir Christian Pulisic. Gio Reyna made the team as well, which was interesting to a lot of people. Here's the coach.
2: It was so painful for me, you know, to make the decision, but that is my job. It's not only to dictate in the way that we are going to play, dictating the way that we want to be, you know, all together, and you know, but also it's the decision like this.
0: All right, now from Paris, back on the show by popular demand. He's there covering the French.
3: Where's the love, Connell? I mean, where's the love been? I keep looking for your messages, for your texts. I get nothing.
0: We had this little war going on that kind of was tough to fit in a Patrick McEnroe sports segment. But today's the day. We were speaking of messages. All the audience is writing. You got to get Patrick back on. So you're there covering the French Open before. But I want to talk about the World Cup. I actually want to talk about the NBA Finals. But give me what I need to know first about the French Open before I do any of that.
3: Oh, by French Open. Well, French Open, the word of the day is hot, Connell. The temperatures here have been the story in week number one. I mean, the first 4 days of the tournament's averaging 90 degrees, which is unheard of in Paris this time of year. So it's made for some grinding matches. I think we've had already 7 matches on the men's side of it have gone over 4 hours. Novak Djokovic, who you see here, who came to visit us in the Max Zone on our show, my show with my brother John, right after his match today. Well, he was tested 3.5 hours. The big story is there's no Carlos Alcaraz here, who won the title last year in one of the most epic finals I've ever seen over Jannik Sinner. Sinner has been the man to beat this entire year. He's red hot coming into this one. So it's Sinner really against the rest of the field. Djokovic now into the third round, though, looking pretty good, feeling pretty relaxed. He played a Frenchman today. Crowd got against him. And as always, Connell, he just loved all of it.
0: Here's part of the World Cup roster, by the way. I'm not going to go, no offense to the goalkeepers and defenders, but I got the midfielders and strikers. And obviously, Pulisic and McKinney and Tyler Adams are the big stars. Like a lot of people, as I said in the intro, was all that's interesting that Gio Reyna, plus Claudio Reyna's son, made it. That's had some issues with coaches.
3: Yeah,
0: in
3: there
0: the
3: was some controversy all there in the last World Cup with Reyna. But I'll tell you, this is the thing, Connell. The World Cup, you know, it's in the U.S., Mexico, and Canada as well, having some games. The U.S. has a little more pressure on them than they're used to. That could be good. That could be bad. The good news is for Team USA is that they're not in exactly the group of death group. Okay, they've got Paraguay to kick things off. They're a good team from South America, but not one of the powerhouses like Brazil, Argentina. Then you've got Australia. They play soccer in Australia. That's what people wonder that about the U.S. for many years, too.
0: Yes.
3: We should win that game. And then you've got Turkey as well. So I think the U.S. team did very well. We now expect them to get to at least the round of 16, which is the knockout phase. You know, we've never been past a quarterfinal to the World Cup. To me, the draw set up really well for the U.S. team to make a run here, get to the round of 16. If they get a little luck in that match, maybe they can get to the last 8, and who knows?
0: Right, and hopefully they sell out all the stadiums. There's been this issue about the demand being down. Of course, President Trump said today's the biggest World Cup ever. That was a surprising statement.
3: That's a shocker.
0: Right, so that leads me into my final point, which is the NBA Finals. I got a couple of points to make on the NBA Finals with the Knicks there for the first time since 1999. First of all, our mutual friend Mike Breen has called the finals for 20 years. Finally, New Yorker, great guy, gets a chance to call the NBA Finals with the Knicks. So I think that's a great story, okay?
3: Yes.
0: Second thing, the Garden itself. You always say, the celebrities are going to be there. I guess, by the way, John McEnroe probably will not be among them if he's at the French Open. But now, will this guy, a guy used to live on Fifth Avenue in New York, maybe take your brother John's seat courtside. Here's what happened at the cabinet meeting earlier today when the NBA Finals came up. Take a listen.
3: Let me hear.
0: Yeah.
4: So are you going to the Knicks game next week?
9: No, I was invited to I was going to go on Wednesday, but they closed it out very quickly. And Jim Dolan's a great guy. He's, as you know, owns and in charge of Madison Square Garden. He's having a good year. Boy, what a team. They win all their games. They have some great players. I think I'll be going to one of the games. Yeah, I was invited by numerous people and Jim, and I think I'll be going.
0: Numerous people. He's going to go. That would be
3: of course.
0: Some show.
3: Numerous
0: of course.
3: People. By the way, the French Open Finals on June 7th, the first game at Madison Square Garden in the finals, Connell, June 8th.
0: So I'm trying to suck
3: up to my brother big time, you know, getting that celebrity row. He's got this two seats.
0: Yeah, what
3: right
0: kind
3: in the
0: of brother, row. By the way? I always see him at the game. I never saw you sitting next to him.
3: Well, you know, he's got his wife and he's got a bunch of kids. So, you know, he's got to take care of them. So, but if, let me tell you this, if Trump does show up, for all you New York Knicks fans, and this is obviously a huge moment for us in New York for the Knicks. I've been a Knicks fan my whole life. I've been a Ranger fan my whole life. Get there real early if the president decides to come, because, you know, he likes to go to these sporting events. Came to the U.S. Open last year on the final. I had to get there at, like, you know, 8 in the morning instead of at, like, noon or 1 p.m. Oh, that's okay. It's a small price to pay. The president wants to show up.
0: Yeah.
3: But I'm not liking the Knicks' chances, although I think their chances are better now than when the playoffs started. I'm predicting it'll be Oklahoma City, the defending champs. I think they will close out San Antonio in a game six in San Antonio.
0: And beat
3: they
0: the
3: won
0: Knicks.
3: At home last night. But the Knicks have been, it's been a great story, Connell. We as New Yorkers, and Mike Breen is the greatest.
0: He is.
3: Love him. Fordham guy like you. By the way, I'm doing an event for Fordham next month.
0: Is that right?
3: Connell, you may need to come. So I'll let you know about it.
0: Is that my Hall of Fame induction, or what's going on at Fordham?
3: You know, not quite that. I think it's a little bit of a fundraiser for Fordham, but, you know, maybe you should shell out some dough for your alma mater. And both my brother and my dad attended Fordham Law School. So I got a little place in my heart for the Fordham, what is it, the Rams?
0: Yeah, it is the Rams.
3: There you go, big time.
0: Yeah, it's Rams with an S, unlike that weird Stanford school ever.
3: Cardinal without the S.
0: Thank you, my friend.
3: Not the bird.
0: Great to have you back. He'll be back more often now. The great Patrick McEnroe. Yeah, right.
3: I pray to come back.
0: We'll be right back with more in just a moment. Don't go away.
3: Love you, Connell.
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0: Oil back below 90 today, all right? And the White House talking about maybe having made some progress in the talks with Iran. And Tehran state media there has reported that Iran's committed to restoring traffic in the Strait of Hormuz. But, you know, listen, nothing has been signed just yet. So let's bring Doug Flynn in, Flynn Zito Capital Management. Apologies for a segment that's cut short by Patrick McEnroe. It's, you can't get Patrick to stop talking.
10: That was fun.
0: But oil, he is fun. The oil, what are traders pricing in now? Oil, of course, trades in the future, literally.

0: Here's another, what I think is an interesting story today. I remember when we used to talk this way about Tesla, but the stock price for Ford has been surging. You say, oh man, they must be selling cars like crazy. But apparently it doesn't have much to do with cars at all. Here's the Wall Street Journal's article about it, talking about the automaker's foray into the energy storage business. All right, so it's the batteries, right?
1: That's right. And so this is pretty smart, actually. I mean, the stock is up about 28% in the last 2 weeks, but it's, as you said, not on the car sales. It's on the fact that they basically had invested a ton of money into EVs, like many of the car manufacturers. But what they did was they pivoted and sort of repurposed all of that EV, the batteries, and they decided to go into sort of turning that battery capacity into energy storage for the AI data centers and for utilities and whatnot. And so now the stock is acting a little bit more like AI in that front and moving on that with the idea that, you know, they're going to pull this off. It's a big opportunity, but, you know, this is not guaranteed. They actually have to turn this into contracts and deliveries and ultimately revenue for this to work. But it is a wise way to repurpose that. If you're not going to use that towards your EVs because you're going to pivot as a company, what can you do with all this money you've committed? And so that's what's going on here with Ford right now.
0: It's either, like you said, a great pivot and a great way to make money, and a lot of other companies are all going to become AI companies, or it's the sign that maybe we're in bubblicious times in the AI world. But it's interesting nonetheless. Thank you, Doug, as always.
1: You bet.
0: Doug Flynn, closing bell time. You see the bell down at the New York Stock Exchange as they wrap up the trading day there. There it is, right on time. 10 seconds before 4 o'clock every day on Wall Street. Like clockwork, they say. Here's your closing numbers. The Dow up to another record, 195, okay? And even the Nasdaq and the S&P, which were down earlier, look like they're going to eke out some small gains as they settle in at the close. Geraldo is coming up here in just a few minutes. Certainly stay tuned for that. First, our top stories.
2: The American people are seeing higher gas prices.
3: Yeah,
2: that's come down a little bit, but it's still $4.45
3: a gallon. It'll come down a lot. It'll come down to where it was before.
4: And I think there's been some progress and some interest, and we'll see over the next few hours and days whether progress could be made. I just want to remind everybody, Mr. President, you know this well, you have other options available to you if that doesn't work.
5: President Trump is the leader of our party, and his endorsement in this is the most powerful force in politics. And I'm honored to have his support.
0: All right, it is News Nation Live, and we are here in New York. I'm Connell McShane, good to be with you. Let's run down the stories that we're tracking this hour. Can Democrats two-step their way to a win in Texas? That now is the big question after MAGA put Ken Paxton on the ballot in November. So we will ask a political operative there in Texas if James Tallarico can become the first Democrat in 40 years to pull it off. AI versus AI. Two of the tech bros behind the technology that's changing our world now have very different opinions of what AI could do to your job. So we're going to talk about that story. Really, really interesting takes. But we begin the hour wading through the president's statements today. He spent a cabinet meeting taking questions from reporters and giving a sketch of where the war with Iran stands. He says talks are going well, but also says the U.S. stands ready to finish off the country if they back out of a deal. He says an agreement may come quickly, but he says, too, that he feels no pressure to say yes to the diplomacy. If, again, it leaves the American people more uncertain of the war's trajectory at this point and just how long the United States intends to stay there and fight. So with that, it's News Nation's Hannah Brand at the White House, joins us once again from the North Lawn. Okay, so the cabinet meeting, which is what we're referring to when we talk about all of that, covered a lot of ground, but focused for the most part on Iran and what was said.
6: Yeah, well, Connell, I think uncertain is exactly right, because we're getting a lot of mixed messages about this war from the White House. President Trump saying just earlier today at that cabinet meeting that these negotiations with Iran are going well. He still insists the U.S. has the upper hand here. At the same time, though, he's repeating threats to resume the military action, indicating he's not so confident that there will be a deal. Take a listen to what he said about all of it.
3: Iran is very much intent. They want very much to make a deal. So far, they haven't gotten there. We're not satisfied with it, but now we will be. We will be either that or we'll have to just finish the job.
6: President Trump was asked about the details here. He says Iran is starting to give the U.S. what it wants in these talks, but he said he didn't do all of this operation to get a crummy deal, saying instead he wants to see a perfect

0: deal come out of this. Now, the details really about what either side is proposing in these closed-door talks are pretty limited. At the cabinet meeting, President Trump did say he is still intent on getting the enriched uranium out of Iran. He told reporters he would not be comfortable with Russia or China taking that uranium as some sort of compromise. And he also said that under any deal, the Strait of Hormuz would have to open immediately, in his words. He says nobody is going to be allowed to control it, including Iran or Oman. President Trump did, though, refuse to set a deadline to reach any sort of deal. He noted when pressed about this that it has only been a few months since this conflict started. And he did also claim that if Iranian leaders think the upcoming U.S. midterms give them any leverage in these discussions, they're wrong. The president saying flat out he does not care about midterms, Connell.
1: Yeah, he said that. Not Omani threatened to blow them up at one point. Hannah Brandt's at the White House. Geraldo Rivera joins us with the Daily Take now. I don't know, this perfect deal, Geraldo, you know, they always say, don't make perfect the enemy of the good or just the decent or just get me out of here. I don't know that perfect is within reach at this point. What do you think?
2: Well, I think that the big loser last night wasn't John Cornyn as much as it was Iran, because I think that Trump was an enormous victor, and he had the buzz today of the boss, and that he was in charge, that he wasn't going to take a bad deal. It's got to be a perfect deal. Otherwise, he's not going to go for it. He doesn't care about any of the outside pressures. Why? Because he has indicated, as Ken Paxton, I don't agree with him on anything, but I do agree with him when he says that President Trump is the single most important or powerful force in politics. And I think that's true. And now he has been empowered. President Trump has been empowered by this rout where people could not shed old friend John Cornyn fast enough.
1: Right.
2: And now the president looks confidently across the Persian Gulf at Iran and says, you know, you're the next John Cornyn. I believe that there's a connection.
1: That's interesting. He's certainly the most powerful force in Republican politics. There's no doubt about that. But here's what the president said about Iran in the context of the midterms, which he claims he doesn't care about. This was earlier today. Take a listen.
3: Their economy is in free fall. They have 250% inflation. Their money has no value. Their whole economic system is broken down. They thought they were going to outweigh me. You know, we'll outweigh him. He's got the midterms. I don't care about the midterms. Look what happened last night. That was the prelude to the midterms.
1: That was the prelude to the midterms. Now, first of all, I said it last hour. You have to believe him when he says he doesn't care about the midterms and the way he's going about things now. For as strange as that might sound, that a president wouldn't, you know, take that into consideration. People say, oh, you're too political. But in this case, he doesn't seem like it's a priority, how Republicans do. Now, the New York Times headline, a blue Texas may be more than a dream now for Democrats, brings us to the second point, Geraldo, which is, yeah, as you say, he's powerful within the party. But was all of this a mistake from the Republicans' point of view last night? In other words, he put a guy up in Paxton who could very well lose what should be a safe seat.
2: Well, I don't see it. I just think that when you consider how the Republicans won, how President Trump won re-election, it's going to be Tallarico. It's going to be about Tallarico. It's not going to be about Paxton. It's going to be about. It's going to be the same thing. It's going to be six different sexes,
1: right?
2: Boys and girls sports, immigration. It's down, but it's not out. It's the same playbook, and it just doesn't seem to me as if the Democrats have united behind a message. They seem to be scattered all over the place. There's all these different factions. There's as many factions as James Tallarico thinks there are sexes.
1: That's probably true, but there's also it's a different environment, though, isn't it, than 24? A little bit. I totally get your point. And by the way, Paxton's probably the favorite. I mean, it's Texas after all. He probably will win. But I just wonder if the environment has changed more favorably for Democrats, largely because the president's so unpopular.
2: He's so unpopular. Then how do we? Well, they were all Republicans, voting.
1: Right.
2: True. But I think that when you to me the sound coming out of the Democrats' mouths, it seems so scattered. It seems there's this faction, there's that faction, there's the middle of the roaders, there's the people who just want to get along. There's this war stinks, and by all accounts, President Trump should be on the balls of his behind right now. He should be on his back foot in spades. Instead, right. You have a swagger,
1: Yeah, but just in his own party. His numbers are January 6th. I mean, like, this is his same numbers he had post January 6th, like for the whole country. I mean, the power is really with his MAGA base in primaries. I mean, at least that's how I see it.
2: What about the trust funds for the kids? What about the other kinds of things that an incumbent can do to make himself seem more approachable, more popular? War will be long over. Look what's happening with the stock market now. Record after record after record. Look at wealth. It's gradually seeping beyond the investor class. There's a lot of things. I think you cannot sell. If anything.
1: So you think another Trump comeback is coming politically?
2: This is a formidable, formidable bundle of improvisation and energy. And I really do believe, I think that the Iranians probably listening to our mainstream media were expecting a much more of a contest last night than they saw. They were very hip. You know, the Persians, so many of them live in Southern California now, and they know the score of American politics. They invested, I think, as the mainstream did, in Trump at least being should have been chastened. He should have been, he backed a guy who, I'm not going to go and give you all of Paxton's controversies.
1: Right,
2: everybody knows them. His list as long as your arm. And yet, he's the victor. I mean, it seems to me they could have put Rin Tin Tin up there if Trump endorsed him.
1: I mean, that's true in primaries. Not to go like a broken record, but that's 100% true in primaries. I'm just saying we'll see if it's true in the general. It might still be true in Texas, but we'll see if it's true across the country in general, if he's as powerful with the country as he is at the party. I guess that's my only point.
2: I think that the sad news is, because Trump is emboldened, it does not seem to me that there's any meaningful compromise to be had right now.
1: All right.
2: It just seems to me that they're not going to give on the nuke stuff. It just seems to me that you're going to have to restart this war to end this war.
1: Right.
2: They're not going to give. They're not going to open the strait. And if I wanted a vigorous response, as you know, to Project Freedom, I love the idea of Project Freedom. What I didn't calculate was what happens when we escort those ships. The Iranians bomb the Saudi Arabian airports. They bomb the other Gulf states. They don't try to take. It just seems to me that the plan now is to make Saudi Arabia suffer for the sins of the United States as the regime sees it. They're going to bomb Saudi Arabia. They'll bomb Oman. They'll do whatever they can to give maximum discomfort to those who are allied with us. I think that, as I said, I just don't see, and I hate to say this because I know I love the price of oil going down, and I love that it's below $90 in some in some circles. I love that the market's up and people are thinking about grandparents paying for their grandkids' college and all that stuff. That's all wonderful, but the fact of the matter is that there's not going to be stability unless there's a new equation in that region. And I think that means you're going to have to start this war to finish it.
1: All right, Geraldo. Thank you, my friend, as always. I want to go to some breaking news. We'll see Geraldo tomorrow with the Daily Take. Washington State, U.S. Chemical Safety Board investigating that fatal chemical tank implosion we talked about briefly yesterday, the Nippon paper mill there, and Governor Ferguson, Longview, Washington, giving a live update.
4: saying how much I appreciate the tremendously coordinated efforts that are going on, the bravery of our first responders, and on behalf of the people of the state of Washington, we'll just repeat what I said last night, is the state is here and will be here as long as it takes to support the families, support victims, support folks impacted by this tragedy for as long as it takes. We're committed to that, as all of our partners are. With that, I want to turn over to the Congresswoman.
1: All right, that's the update. Longview, Washington. We'll continue to monitor it there. One dead, nine injured. Breaking news coverage continues in a moment. We'll be right back.
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12: $1 trillion for the Pentagon, with billions more on tap. I'm Mike Vaccaro, News Nation Washington Bureau Chief. On Tuesday, Republicans and a key House committee releasing their version of a major defense policy bill that funds the military through the next fiscal year. The bill includes about $1.14 trillion for the Pentagon, a record amount of funding for national defense, but it is still less than the $1.5 trillion the president has requested. Much of the difference, $350 billion worth, would move on a separate track, and it's meant to replenish weapons stockpiles used in the conflict with Iran, among other purposes. Congress also seeks to limit the president's recent moves to withdraw American troops from NATO postings in Europe. Among the other priorities for the Pentagon, tens of billions of dollars to fund artificial intelligence projects, critical munitions, and the president's Golden Dome missile defense project. I'm Mike Vaccaro, and this is the News Nation Political Minute.
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5: So it is indeed the day after in Texas. Ken Paxton, as we've been talking about, the GOP's choice for Senate, his opponent, the Democrat, James Tallarico. And we're getting kind of a clear view of the Republican attack plan in this race to stop Tallarico from turning the Lone Star State blue. And they're going to run ads like this. Watch.
6: I am not a perfect Christian.
7: 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God is both masculine and feminine and everything in between. God is non-binary.
8: Straight from Revelations in the woke James Bible.
9: I want us all to be aware that there are many more than two biological sexes. In fact, there are six.
5: We're joined now by Dallas Jones, who's a Democratic political consultant, was the Texas state political director for President Biden's campaign in 2020. Welcome. We were kind of having this discussion. Geraldo brought some of this up, thinks the president's empowered after the primary last night. And he's right. They will run ads like this against Tallarico. Can they define him, the Republicans, the way they want and prevent him from doing what Democrats have been trying to do in Texas for years and years?
10: Well, look, they're certainly going to try, but I think the biggest victory for Democrats was absolutely what happened last night. We were excited when President Trump actually came out and endorsed Ken Paxton. And you know, what happened was a 30-point shellacking of incumbent Senator John Cornyn. That was one of the greatest gifts that the Republican Party could have given to James Tallarico and our side of the aisle. And so they will try to define him. It's already started. They're calling him a vegan, and they're, I mean, whatever they can throw at him. And I think the good thing is that, you know, James Tallarico is an excellent communicator. And so he is going to continue to define what this election is about. And he's going to communicate, you know, the shared values. And he's unafraid to talk about faith. And he's unafraid to talk about it in such a way that it brings people together. And I think where we are in the country is that people want to be brought together, because there's just so much chaos that we're seeing around
5: us.
10: Yeah,
5: I guess I just wonder that, you know, we do stories, we'll look at polls and say, President Trump is losing support among certain groups and that supported him in 24. So sometimes it's young men, sometimes it's black voters, sometimes it's Hispanic voters. His numbers have gone down with a lot of those groups. And I'm wondering if these types of attacks on Tallarico might resonate with some of those groups that he kind of needs to pick up that have been maybe leaving Republicans the last couple of years.
10: Well, I mean, they're certainly going to test it, and they will gain some ground. But I think they're, look, again, you have one of the most corrupt nominees for the United States Senate that we could possibly have. And so at the end of the day, be very clear that there will also be attacks that are going to seek to define that candidate as well. And so, you know, they'll certainly try. They'll shoot their best shot. But look, we are emboldened. Never before have we gone into this race in over 30 years where the Democratic candidate is actually leading the Republican nominee. And that is great
11: close
10: news for
11: them. Yeah, close or about tied or maybe up in some polls. I do wonder what's different, though, specifically about this year. You know, Democrats haven't won. I know Ann Richards won after that statewide, but haven't won a Senate race since Lloyd Benson. Okay, in 88. So it's been a long, long time. They've come close with the likes of Beto O'Rourke. But is it something about the environment this year that you think's different? I mean, because at the end of the day, Texas usually goes at least a couple of points to the red side.
10: Look, and we saw the Cook political report after last night changed their rating from likely Texas to leaning Texas and leaning red, excuse me. And so, you know, that shows that there's definitely some movement. I think the national climate has people disenchanted. There's a lot happening in this very big, diverse state. Be very clear that we've always known that we didn't have a population problem here in Texas, being a majority minority state that typically tends. And this particular demographic tends to go towards the Democratic Party. What we've had is a turnout and excitement issue. It's going to be an uphill battle, without a doubt. But I believe that the national climate combined with what has been a record campaign for Jimmy Tallarico. He's coming into this with a lot of cash on hand. He's not struggling for money. The Republican nominee is coming in after a very bloody battle.
11: Right.
10: So they've already used their money to help to destroy each other. And so it's just about building on those blocks and creating an excitement around the base, combined with what's happening around the country that has Texans disenchanted.
11: We'll see. I mean, boy, the amount of money that's going to be spent on this thing is going to be crazy in Texas. And certainly see why Democrats would rather Paxton than Cornyn. But, you know, it's at the end of the day, we'll see if Texas actually finally makes the flip. Thank you for coming on. We appreciate it. That's Dallas Jones. All right. So here we go. Did the president put a poison pill in the Iran deal? Why there is now worry that U.S. allies of the Gulf could say no to ending the war? Details and context on that coming up next. We'll be right back.
12: As veterans, we've dealt with noise, from chains clanking as they're clamped onto cargo to orders coming down the chain of command. Back home, the noise is different. Everyone's always talking because they just want to be heard. 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
11: 8 days without internet. The Iranians spent the entire war so far just cut off from the outside world. And now internet's back on and the rest of us are getting something of a glimpse of the war's damage. So let's go to the Middle East now. Our international correspondent, Robert Sherman, joins us from Doha tonight with more on all of this. So I guess we're getting an idea a little bit, like I said, Robert, of what it's like inside Iran.

0: That's the big thing here, Connell. 88 days without internet inside of Iran, and it's a two-way street, right, when it comes to the connectivity issue. On the one hand, those in the outside world able to communicate with their families and with their loved ones inside of Iran, but on the other hand, as you pointed out, being able to glean a better perspective and people inside of Iran being able to share what the situation is like. I mean, if you look at, you know, some of these graphs that show the internet connectivity, I mean, look at that. I mean, how staggering that is with the shutdown. Normal activity to a flat line, now just returning in these lattermost days here. One of our News Nation colleagues, Diana Falzone, actually did some really great exclusive reporting speaking with people inside of Iran. I want to read you one sentiment from an Iranian refugee of what they had to say about this whole situation. They said, more and more people are being hastily sentenced to execution. People are barely surviving. Those with rare diseases, special medical conditions, or illnesses such as cancer are among the first to pay the ultimate price with their lives. We've also talked a lot on your show about the economy inside of Iran, the collapse of the currency compared to the U.S. dollar. Some people inside of Iran describing situations in which they're selling their cars, in which they're selling their lively possessions, property, in order to buy the necessities in order to live, survive, to eat. That's the dynamic that people are telling us here at News Nation about what's happening inside of Iran, Connell.
1: Yeah, I mean, it came up at the cabinet meeting. The president was talking about that, the economic pressure, and it's real, and I'm sure the numbers are right. Still hasn't forced whoever's running Iran to give in yet in these negotiations, which was also talked about. What did you take away from that cabinet meeting at the White House earlier?
0: You know, I mean, the messaging tends to ebb and flow, right, Connell? Coming off of a weekend here in the Gulf in which we heard from officials here in the region, regional diplomats from other countries, stunting the sense of confidence and optimism that a deal was very close. Not just the White House being optimistic, but, I mean, mediating parties here feeling very good about where this was going. The president made clear today there's more work to be done. He said at times he was not happy about the status of the negotiations and said that a big part of this is getting the Strait of Hormuz open. So more work must be done. But the president also said if it falls apart, the military option certainly still on the table. Connell.
1: Yeah, Robert Sherman's in Doha for us. Michael Ratney is the former U.S. ambassador to Saudi Arabia, and he joins us now. Welcome, Ambassador. I thought the other thing that really stood out, I've been curious to get your point of view, was right at the end of the cabinet meeting when the president was asked about this idea, I have it on the tablet here, we'll put it on the screen, of getting more countries to sign on to the Abraham Accords, which has been talked about, okay? And, you know, from there's a lot of skepticism about whether some of these countries would sign on, and here's why the president thinks they should. Listen.
2: I think they owe that to us, to be honest. I'm not sure we should make the deal if they don't sign. You want to know the truth? If they don't sign to join the Abraham Accords, I don't know that we have countries in there already.
1: Ambassador, your thoughts?
3: I mean, the end of this war was always going to be an ugly thing, right? It was going to be hard to claim any kind of dramatic victory. And we're at the point where the principal accomplishment of the war may well be its end. So I think the president wants to kind of come out of it with some kind of success that he can point to. And certainly if some of the countries that were participants or victims of the war could normalize with Israel, he could point to that as an accomplishment, that coming out of this war against Iran, you now have common cause between Israel and others in the region. I don't think it's going to happen. I think they have their own political calculations, and I don't think they see a real logic in the idea of withholding signature on an end to the war for their agreement to normalize with Israel, something that they have their own totally separate set of political calculations.
1: Yeah, that's why I was wondering why it's been brought up, why the president's pushing so much for it if it's unlikely, and his goal is to end the war, like you say. Politico had a piece about it where the headline was, "Join the Abraham Accords? Well, U.S. allies scoff at the Trump demand." And it talks, read part of this, that Trump's idea, should he stick to it, could endanger a U.S.-Iran peace deal. And that governments may walk away from mediating talks rather than risk angering their publics by establishing ties with Israel. So in other words, it could make it less likely that we wrap things up. Do you buy into that?
3: Not really. Okay. I mean, I think They all want an end to the war. They're all trying to navigate this kind of very difficult situation between finding an imperfect, uncomfortable end to the war. They don't want to antagonize President Trump or the Trump administration. And so they're now confronted with this new seeming demand. And I think they have to find a way to mollify President Trump, but also continue on the trajectory that they're on, which involves, I think eventually some of them will normalize with Israel. But for the moment, what they want is a return to calm and peace in the region where they can export energy and get on with their own development.
1: Well, sometimes we talk about this, and even the president does, in just binary terms, like, oh, we're going to have, you know, a big deal, or as he said today, a perfect deal, or there's going to be no deal at all. And the way the war ends, it's probably somewhere in the middle, right? But what's the key?
3: Yeah, I don't think it was ever going to be a dramatic victory for any party. And I don't think Iran can claim victory, and I don't think we're going to be able to claim victory. I think at the end of the day, it's going to be sort of an uncomfortable, imperfect cessation of hostilities, hopefully a return to normal navigation through the Strait of Hormuz, and some commitment to address Iran's nuclear program. Although keep in mind, you know, administrations have spent months, if not years, on that. So that was never going to get resolved in the course of a few days or weeks. So I think it was never going to be a pretty end. And I think that's part of what the Trump administration is internalizing right now. And I think they're looking for ways that they can point to something that looks like a real achievement.
1: All right. Michael Ratley, thank you, sir. We have a conversation coming up about AI. It should be really, really interesting. If you think about artificial intelligence, is it really increasing your productivity? Is it making you better at your job? Is it making you work faster? Or is it just getting in the way? We'll discuss coming up. We'll be right back.
4: When you get a diagnosis of Parkinson's disease, things get real.
5: And nobody understands that better than the Parkinson's Foundation. 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
6: All right, so are workers going to be replaced by AI or not? We've certainly heard plenty of warnings about a job apocalypse, and now you got the top CEOs of the industry seemingly split on the topic. So with us, senior contributing writer for ZDNet, Tiernan Ray joins us. Welcome, Tiernan. Talking about Dario at Anthropic and Sam Altman at OpenAI. And for Anthropic, it was interesting. Let's actually start with this. The co-founder, this guy Chris Ola, was at the Vatican when the Pope unveiled his encyclical that everybody seems to be talking about AI ethics, and said the following.
7: There is a real possibility that AI will displace human labor at a very large scale. If that happens, supporting those displaced will be a moral imperative of historic proportions. This task will be difficult enough, but I worry most dialogue misses an even harder challenge. AI development is concentrated in a handful of wealthy nations.
6: It's a captive audience there. So that's the That's the doom and gloom, right? I guess, right? So Anthropic is telling us be careful, essentially, right?
8: Yeah, these companies are split between the ethicists on the one hand, you just gave an example, and the business leaders who want to ensure that they generate revenue by selling AI into the enterprise. That's what they have to do to justify their stock prices. So you're hearing a little bit of both.
6: Is that why Altman seems to have changed? Like, we have a screen here. I'll read what he said in the past versus what he's saying now. Sam Altman's the CEO and the founder of OpenAI, ChatGPT fame. In 2019, at a New York Times summit, entire classes, jobs are going to go away and not come back. Human radiologists are already much worse than computer radiologists. If I had to pick a human or an AI to read my scan, I'm picking the AI. But then this year, the same Sam Altman says, I don't think that we're going to have the kind of jobs apocalypse that some of these companies in our spaces advocate or talk about. I thought there would have been more impact on entry-level white-collar jobs being eliminated by now than has actually happened. So he's basically explaining his thinking is that it's changed because he thought it would have been worse, right?
8: He's also getting user-friendly, Connell. He's trying to communicate that this is a company, OpenAI, that will work with business because investors want to see revenue. So far, what we know of OpenAI is about $6 billion a quarter in revenue. So, you know, $24 billion a year figures the track that they're on, but they have a valuation as of the most recent investment that's at about $900 billion. So we're talking about a company that has to justify almost $1 trillion in market capitalization when they go public, which we expect will be soon, with just $24 billion a year in annual revenue.
6: Yeah, the motivations for the comments, actually, and that's good to bring your reporting into this, are always really interesting. What about the truth and where we find it?
8: We don't know yet what the impact is. And the reason, there are a couple of reasons. One, there isn't actually enough AI in production inside enterprises. If you go through life sciences, the insurance business, banks, consumer packaged goods companies, freight companies, there simply isn't enough of this stuff deployed to know. Second, of the things that we've seen, like AI speeding up computer coding, it's very early. And it's clear that, you know, as you have your experience with ChatGPT, when you get started, there's a revelation. You say, wow, a lot of stuff's fast.
6: Yeah.
8: But you really don't know until you work with it for months, possibly years, whether it's going to be a trusted system you're going to use. And we don't have that track record yet for these programs inside companies.
6: Well, that does speak to this survey. I have it here on the Telestrator. We'll pop it up. I guess it was the Wall Street Journal. How much time do you think you're saving weekly by using AI? So it's kind of the workers, this seems like a high number saying, you know, I'm 40% saying I'm not saving any time at all. Whereas in the C-suite, some of the executives seem to think they

0: They are. So, you know, that is interesting how people's views on it develop as they use it personally.
1: Sure. And a lot of the things, remember, Connell, that had been developed for CEOs are things like going into public appearances. If someone can create an avatar with AI to go on your show to talk to the public, they have just saved themselves a plane flight and on-air time by having a virtual version. So some of the things that are being automated are the easy things versus, let's say, someone in the back office who has a complex logistics problem that can't easily be done.
0: Kind of freaking me out. I mean, you are the real, you actually are Tiernan Ray, right? This is
1: As far as I know, it's all me.
0: You know, it's funny that those things are developing. It's like like for me personally, like I try to be like half glass half full, but I do think it's made me a lot better. Maybe the audience doesn't agree, but you know, job wise, it's great, especially the last few months for research. Work, you know, almost like a thought partner working throughout the day. So I could see I could make you better. I don't necessarily know that it replaces the work. Like you're still doing the work. So I just feel like it's a, how you look at it as an individual sometimes too.
1: I think you put your finger on it too, Connell. You chose to embrace what is available to you in something like ChatGPT or Gemini or Claude. When these companies, such as OpenAI, go to the savvy buyer, the enterprise that spends billions a year, they have processes such as general ledger and HR that are in place that they can't stop. And they've got to get these systems plugged into that. And that becomes a little bit more complicated than, you know, as you're pointing out, when you and I go with an open mind and we say, I'm starting from scratch, write me a report on something I want to know about the Middle East. We're perhaps a little more forgiving and we're more broad-minded than, you know, the enterprise buyer is a much stricter kind of requirement.
0: No, that makes sense. And then it's also if you started early and it did hallucinate or make mistakes, then you don't go back to it and don't realize that improvements have been made because it's happening so fast. It's
1: and you and I
0: stuff.
1: Spend 15 minutes with it, right? You and I sit down or an hour,
0: Yeah.
1: even 2 hours. Now you're talking about companies putting it into place, perhaps to operate indefinitely.
0: That's true. And then how that impacts how many people they hire, to your earlier point, it's the right point. We just don't know yet. We just don't know. And people who say they do, they really don't either. But thank you, Tiernan. Good stuff on all this, Tiernan Ray. All right, the Hormuz hangover. So the president says oil and gas are going to snap back to normal. Experts say it's going to take a lot longer than maybe he says for that to happen. So we will talk to one of them. Then jail time for the man who injected Matthew Perry with a fatal dose of ketamine. Judge just handing down a sentence. We're going to tell you how much time that Perry's former personal assistant will spend behind bars. That and more coming up. This is News Nation Live. We're coming right back from here in New York.
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0: His live-in personal assistant has now been sentenced to 3 years and 5 months for injecting the actor with ketamine the day he died. 60-year-old Kenneth Iwamasa also sentenced to 2 years probation, $10,000 fine as well. And the judge says his conduct was, quote, reckless, but also that there was no hard evidence that he acted with malicious intent. Iwamasa now must surrender to the authorities by the 17th of July to begin his sentence behind bars. Matthew Perry died on October 28th of 2023. He was 54 years old, and here's what Iwamasa's attorney said after the sentencing today.
13: This is not an incident that falls solely on the shoulders of Mr. Iwamasa.
14: But Mr. Iwamasa injected Mr. Perry.
13: At Mr. Perry's direction, he injected Mr. Iwamasa. Yes, at his boss's direction. And we explained to the judge the power dynamic that's involved here that rendered Kenny incapable at the time.
15: What about the implication?
13: No to Mr. Perry. And that he will regret for the rest of his life.
0: All right, so that's a Matthew Perry story today as we continue a possible gag order on federal workers. Trump administration says it's possible information is being leaked to the public. And that's next.
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11: All right, so leakers, of course, they are a favorite target of the president. We hear about it all the time. Leakers, don't want leakers. But whistleblowers can be a conduit, giving the public glimpses of secrets and stories that the government wishes would stay in private. Now, the president appears to want to stop that as well, the whistleblowers, not just the quote-unquote leakers. According to a draft notice posted to the Federal Register, the federal government workers may soon have to sign an NDA, non-disclosure agreement, in order to do their job. So Bradley Boss is here with more on this. Lawyers represented the number of government whistleblowers, not leakers, right? There's a distinction, isn't there?
12: There's a very significant distinction. So to be clear, under existing law, under existing regulations and case law precedent, any federal employee, whether they hold a security clearance or not, generally is not allowed to disclose information to the public, with limited exceptions. There is, of course, the Whistleblower Protection Act and those exceptions that were put into law by Congress to allow them to inform the public, not just Congress, not just the Inspector General, but to inform the media of something of particular public interest. And there was protection. The Supreme Court ruled on that back in 2015. So for the last 50, 60 years, these rules have all been in place that federal workers could not do this in general.
11: Right.
12: You didn't need an NDA for that. That's already been set up in place. What this NDA is doing is basically two things. One, it's a ridiculous scare tactic for existing federal employees because it just reiterates what's already been set up in policy. But two, it has a post-employment section now, which almost is never applied beyond clearance holders, specifically those with access to what is known as sensitive compartmented information. It's trying to impose a post-employment censorship regimen, which would never survive judicial scrutiny, would never get past the First Amendment's limitations on government censorship.
11: So what should these employees do? So first of all, they sent a draft of the NDA notice, a draft of the notice, which I can read for, that OPM believes that a government NDA form will promote consistency across government, better protect confidential info, and better inform federal employees of their rights and obligations. And then they sent the draft of the actual NDA and said that failure to sign may result in removal from federal service and potential debarment for refusal to certify compliance with applicable non-disclosure obligations. So now you're saying to yourself, I work for the federal government, they send me these two things, and I do what?
12: Yeah. So let's be clear. If this actually comes into force, and right now it's just this proposed comment to the Federal Register, but if this comes into force,

0: fired over it. They already get suspended or lose their clearances over it. If they didn't, I wouldn't have enough, you know, work to keep myself employed. This is already exists. It's a pointless document because this is what Donald Trump loves. He loves NDAs. He ran his whole career on them.
1: He does love NDAs. That's true. One more thing before you go, actually. The Southern Poverty Law Center story we covered when the story was breaking in detail, there's now a motion to dismiss the indictment against the SPLC. And I wonder what you make of it.
0: Yeah, it was a very well-written motion Abby Lowell and his team put forward. And really, it kind of goes to show you that with this administration and all the ways in which they've been trying to abuse the Justice Department's prosecutorial discretion, the one silver lining we all have is they can't keep their mouth shut. Whether it's Todd Blanche, whether it's Donald Trump, whether it's Pam Bondi, they can't stop talking about all the people they want to go after. And you see it page after page in this motion from the SPLC. And you're going to see it in other cases like James Comey's case. When they spell out these vindictive prosecution motions, they're going to make clear. These guys have told you in their own words, they are coming after us and only us for these things because we're their political opponents.
1: All right. Bradley Boss, appreciate the perspective. Thanks for coming on today. I'm Conald McShane. We're live at 5 here in New York, where we do have the news for all Americans.
2: The president holds court with his cabinet.
3: We prefer the negotiated diplomatic route, and we're going to give it every chance to succeed.
2: And makes a lot of news.
4: They want very much to make a deal so far. They haven't gotten there. We're not satisfied with it.
2: On the midterms.
5: I don't care about the midterms.
2: On the Strait.
6: The Strait's going to be open to everybody.
2: And on what happens if Iran turns down a deal.
6: We'll have to just finish the job. They're negotiating on fumes.
2: A standoff over ICE in New Jersey. A senator gets caught in the middle, and the government says he should stay out of the way.
7: One of the senators complained because he got splattered with a pepper ball. I'm sorry, you probably shouldn't have been there.
2: A stunning number, 500,000 Russian war dead. 5 years into the fight, is the Ukraine war at a turning point? A former U.S. ambassador tells us what he sees.
1: So President Trump sounding off today on Iran, on the economy, and his second-term agenda. It was his 12th cabinet meeting since he returned to the White House. And the biggest headline was Trump's demand that Arab allies sign on to the Abraham Accords as part of any potential deal that's made with Iran. Now, those accords establish closer ties with Israel, not getting many takers across most of the Gulf, as far as we know. The president also saying he's not letting the midterms and concerns about higher gas prices affect his strategy when it comes to the war. So let's get to our White House correspondent Libby Dean now, reporting from the North Lawn tonight. Cabinet meeting today. What's next on the president's schedule?
8: Well, it's likely we won't see him again today, Connell, after that 80-minute cabinet meeting, where essentially what we learned is President Trump isn't happy with how these negotiations with Iran are going. He insists, though, that Iran is desperate to make a deal and continue to threaten restarting bombing in Iran if they don't make a deal.
6: They're negotiating on fumes, but we'll see what happens. Maybe we have to go back and finish it. Maybe we don't. Right now, I mean, you can speak to Steve Witkoff and Jared. They're doing a good job. But right now, I think it looks like they want to just make a deal. I don't think they have a choice.
8: The White House has also made it pretty clear that Iran's response today with this memorandum of understanding was a non-starter, calling it a complete fabrication of where negotiations stand at this point. Also stand out from this cabinet meeting today, the president threatening to hit the country who led the negotiations as mediators before the war. That's Oman. The president talking about this when he was asked about the possibility of a short-term deal where Iran and Oman, of course, who are where that middle of the waterway is there, that they would have joint control of the Strait of Hormuz. The president clearly not a fan of that idea, saying this.
6: The Strait's going to be open to everybody. It's international waters, and Oman will behave just like everybody else, so we'll have to blow them up. They understand that.
8: The president making it clear he's not happy, but also making it clear he's not on a timeline to make a deal, even though 5 days ago he said this deal was nearly negotiated. And now we're seeing him saying he's unsatisfied with what this response is from Iran, saying it was a complete fabrication is how the White House is framing Iran's response today. Also, the president, Connell, or the president saying that the midterms aren't impacting his negotiating tactics with Iran, Connell.

0: That's right. By the way, that is the understatement of the year, Libby. He's not a fan of the deal. Yeah, well, I might have to blow them up if they don't like it, is what he says. So that, you're right about that. He's certainly not a fan. Libby Deans at the White House. Chris Starwalt's with us right now, our News Nation political editor. You know, these cabinet meetings, Chris, is very much like, correct me if I'm wrong, your weekly meetings for the Hill Sunday when everybody has to go around and say that. Well, Chris, you're doing a great job. It's an honor to work with you.
1: I give everybody hats. Everybody gets a hat, and then they just tell me how great it is. And, of course, the president is good at television. He is better at television than most of people. You know, he was a television producer for a long time. So and the star. And so these meetings are not meetings. There's nothing meeting-like about these meetings. And actually, one of the problems that this administration has, a profound problem that this administration has, is that they are not able to have productive discourse and disagreement. So what you really actually want is a cabinet where people speak frankly to you and to each other, and where they can have appropriate, functional, good-natured disagreements, bring different policy points of view. And I'm sure there are discussions that take place on online chats and person-to-person and all that stuff. But really, one of the reasons that this administration has struggled is because they can't stop stovepiping information, and they can't cooperate effectively to bring different points of view in front of the president.
0: Yeah, you're saying online, so it's all on Signal, is what you're saying. No, I think it's, I think that's an interesting point. No, when you, the point, I'm kidding, the point, sort of, the point that you, that I picked out from what you just said is you said this administration, and I wonder if that's on purpose, meaning different than Trump won his previous administration.
1: I think the story of the first administration was they ran aground in the first year and it didn't work. And then it worked because I'm sure there are a lot of people who would take credit for the ones who said, I was the one that finally brought order. I was the one that finally got everything in shape. But through a group of people, whether it be General McMaster or whether it be General Kelly or whomever, however, there got to be a functional system, and there are signs of a functional system. There are signs of a functional administration. But one of the biggest problems the Republicans have right now in every way is that Donald Trump is unbound, and that he is free. And a free Donald Trump is certainly a danger to his adversaries, but always a danger to himself and his allies. Yeah. Always a danger to himself and his allies.
0: In a midterm year, right, which puts this comment that we're about to play in some context, because when he was talking about Iran, he brought up the midterms and made a comment that now is getting a lot of attention. Here's the president at the meeting earlier today.
2: They thought they were going to outwait me. You know, we'll outwait him. He's got the midterms. I don't care about the midterms. Look what happened last night. That was the prelude to the midterms. People understand it. They know that. Very simple. Iran cannot have a nuclear weapon.
0: Yeah, he's talking about his guy winning in Texas, but I don't care about the midterms. You know?
1: Well, first of all, and I don't care about whether WVU has a winning football season this year, Connell. I'm not even worried about it because it's going to be so great and we're just going to win everything forever, right. And it's going to be wonderful.
0: So you're saying you do care? But honestly, he's not acting like he does.
1: I mean, cares.
0: But I mean, if you cared, wouldn't you pick someone who's more likely to win than Ken Paxton, or wouldn't you? You know,
1: I cannot square the circle for you any better than anybody ever has about Donald Trump's impulses versus his ambitions, and they are often at odds with each other. I think that the Ken Paxton endorsement was a lot more about the fact that Ken Paxton was going to win anyway. And I think Donald Trump reached a conclusion, which was if he backed Cornyn, he might not get Cornyn over the finish line. But if Paxton's going to win anyway, and he waited so long to do it, I think that was just bowing to reality. I don't think that any reasonable person who, look, if you love Ken Paxton and you love the fact that he is a mavericky maverick who attacks people and does and is wild and does all that stuff. If you like that, then you may say that it is worth it because you're sick of John Cornyn. It's worth it. But no one would tell you that this is going to be easier. The Republicans spent $100 million or whatever to try to prevent having to spend $300 or $400 or $500 million in a Texas general election. This was the most expensive primary in history. And they are going, the Republicans have plenty of money right now, but they are going to need all of it to keep Texas competitive, it looks like, and they got a bunch of other places they got to do it.
0: It's a bunch of weird stuff the president's doing, not just that might impact the November elections, but that might impact what he can pass. You and I think I've talked about this, you know, between now and, you know, when the new Congress is sworn in next January, because now you got, well, you already had Tom Tillis, and then you got Cassidy, and then you, Cornyn. You have a bunch of these people and a bunch of the House, obviously.
1: And you got Susan Collins running for re-election, and you got Lisa Murkowski, who that remains Lisa Murkowski.
0: That might hold up some of his agenda, right?
1: It already has, and it's and there will be more of it. And what you saw with that fund for his political, however you want to describe it, the adjectives here get weighty depending on what you think it is. But the $1.8 billion
0: So
1: one man's slush fund is another man's truth and
0: so,
1: victimization
0: so
1: fund.
0: They tell me,
1: but so they tell us. But this fund, which is, which most Senate Republicans hate, they dropped it right before they were trying to. The Republican Senate was trying to sneak out of town. They were trying to pass this reconciliation package so they could fund immigration enforcement for the next 2.5 years and never let the Democrats shut it down again, get it done and get out of town. And before they can, the president says, we're going to have a one. I'm settling a lawsuit with myself and we're going to have a $1.8 billion
0: This is a guy who cares about the midterms. Are you still think that
1: he
0: know?
1: Does? He does care about the midterms. He just doesn't care what other people think. Right. He believes, I believe, what do I know? But he believes that he has a connection with the American voter. When he saw that result in Texas, for whatever reason, he delayed the endorsement and made the endorsement and all of that stuff. What Donald Trump saw there was love. Right. He saw all of these hundreds of thousands of Texans loving him and saying that they agreed with him and supported him. And I could sit and tell him, I could say, Mr. President, now the general electorate is entirely different than this, and you have to worry about this. And he doesn't think about it that way because just like that cabinet meeting, he is selling.
0: A lot of
1: love. He is a salesman. Yeah, and he just is here for the love.
0: Yeah, by the way, if you want to know how the Republicans are going to go after James Tallarico, the Democratic candidate in Texas. Stephen Miller taking to social media, and Stephen Miller tweets, the Democrats made history in Texas by nominating their first transgender Senate candidate. So let the games begin.
1: So it's going to be a campaign on the issues, Connell. That's what we look forward to.
0: Exactly right.
1: In Texas is a campaign on the issues.
0: That's exactly right. Thanks. Thank you, my friend, the great
1: you
0: Chris
1: bet.
0: Starwalt. And of course, you can see Chris on the Hill Sunday. The whole staff, they love him. You should hear them talking about it. It's great. I love working for him. You're terrific, sir. 10 a.m. Eastern Sunday mornings here on News Nation. Still ahead. This standoff at the ICE facility in New Jersey, it continues today, and advocates for the detainees they say they're on a hunger strike over the poor conditions. So the Trump administration denying the allegations that are coming in. We will get into it, so we'll have that. Then the war in Ukraine. Let's not forget about Ukraine. Is it reaching a turning point? A senior commander says, yeah, the next 6 months could decide the whole thing as Ukraine puts Russia on the back foot. We have the former U.S. ambassador to Ukraine, so Bill Taylor will join us. Plus predictions on a Hormuz hangover. Even if Iran agrees to reopen the strait, how long could it take to get the global oil supply up and running and get the price back to pre-war levels? That and more as News Nation Live continues. We'll be right back.
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7: $1 trillion for the Pentagon, with billions more on tap. I'm Mike Vaccaro, News Nation Washington Bureau Chief. On Tuesday, Republicans on a key House committee releasing their version of a major defense policy bill that funds the military through the next fiscal year. The bill includes about $1.14 trillion for the Pentagon, a record amount of funding for national defense, but it is still less than the $1.5 trillion the president has requested. Much of the difference, $350 billion worth, would move on a separate track, and it's meant to replenish weapons stockpiles used in the conflict with Iran, among other purposes. Congress also seeks to limit the president's recent moves to withdraw American troops from NATO postings in Europe. Among the other priorities for the Pentagon, tens of billions of dollars to fund artificial intelligence projects, critical munitions, and the president's Golden Dome missile defense project. I'm Mike Vaccaro, and this is the News Nation Political Minute.
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8: Let's check in on these protesters in New Jersey now at this Delaney Detention Hall, which is in Newark. They've been clashing with ICE over the last 5 days. They say that detainees being held there are on a hunger strike over inhumane conditions that they say exist inside the facility. So our national correspondent Jessica Cartaglia is there. She's in Newark covering this. So what's the latest, Jess?
9: Well, Connell, since we spoke last, more people have come here. Again, some of the same people that we saw in Minneapolis who were at the anti-ICE protests, they all started gathering around Friday. DHS says there are as many as 300 men and women inside of this facility. Families, advocates, and New Jersey lawmakers say that they are being held, that there's no criminal history on the people who are being held here. A congressman spoke just moments ago, Dan Goldman of New York, went inside toward the facility and came out. Here's what he had to say.
10: I think our easiest to be summed up as jail. This is criminal jail, and none of these people are criminals.
9: New Jersey Senator Andy Kim also visited the facility. He said that when he went inside, he met an 18-year-old student who says she just wants to finish her senior year of high school, a pregnant woman who he says was denied access to medical care, as well as a woman who miscarried inside the facility. He also claimed that detainees described spoiled food that they were being fed with worms, sparking this protest where they are not eating. I spoke with a protester who told me why it's so important that he is here.
11: We don't feed these people. We don't. I mean,
12: there are
11: pregnant people in there right now. We don't help them with their child. I mean,
12: they're
11: elderly people. We're not feeding children.
12: What are you?
11: That's not. That is not my America. That's not the world I want to live in. So, you know, that's why I'm here.
9: We're also being told that some of the detainees have started that hunger strike, Connell. Well, we are still working to get more on that, but apparently it does continue. But meanwhile, DHS officials are denying all of this inside, saying that the treatment inside the facility is just fine. They say that this is all a smear campaign. But for now, fortunately, things have been very calm out here.
8: All right, Jessica Cartaglia, she's in Newark, New Jersey. Scott Shuchart joins us now. Scott, the former assistant director at ICE, served in the Biden administration in that role. This point that the congressman made, Congressman Goldman, that it's more like a jail, but these people are not criminals. What would you say about that?
13: He is exactly right. Civil immigration detention is civil. It is not meant to be punitive. It can't be punitive under the Constitution. And yet, for decades, the main way that ICE has held people, whether or not they have a criminal history on a civil immigration charge, is in something that is like a jail. Either it's literally a jail, a county jail, where ICE rents some of the space, or it's a facility like Delaney Hall, run by the GEO Group, a for-profit private prison company that Jim Jordan and Donald Trump own stock in, that makes money by detaining people in what is effectively a jail.
8: So this has been going on a long time? Like when you were at ICE, this is how it was also done, or it's changed?
13: Well, what's changed is that the detention standards that the contractors are held to are lower. The detention system is larger, so there are more facilities and more beds. And the administration has done away with the offices that used to do a more independent kind of oversight. The office I used to work at, called the Office for Civil Rights and Civil Liberties, and the Office of the Immigration Detention Ombudsman, have been everyone's been fired. And the offices have been completely shut down. So there's no one at DHS with an independent point of view monitoring to see what they're doing in the facilities, and the standards they're being held to are lower than ever.
8: Well, let me ask you this, I guess, for someone who, you know, wouldn't have experience with these facilities, and they look and say, they hear the word detention. So you're saying, well, okay, you're being detained, meaning you're in a place that you're not allowed to leave. What should that look like versus how it looks like? You know, what would be the actual differences in setup between that and an actual jail?
13: Well, most wealthy countries that do immigration detention at scale for non-criminal, non-dangerous people, it looks more like a motel with a fence. And in theory, people in some places might have, and under our law could have, the right to come and go during the day, maybe with a curfew, something that's more like what we call a halfway house. In the criminal context, where somebody has their freedom of movement limited, but they're not under lock and key with complete inability to control, you know, when they eat, where they go, what they do. What we have is very much the criminal jail model applied to people who are only in civil detention. So, now, to be clear, there are people in civil immigration detention who have committed crimes in the past.
8: Right.
13: There are people in civil immigration detention who transferred directly from a prison. And I think there's much less opposition to having those kinds of people held in a jail-like situation on their way from criminal custody to deportation. But under this administration, the share of people being arrested by ICE and being put into jails like Delaney Hall, who have no criminal history, has gone way, way up. The vast majority now are people who are not coming out of jails at all.
8: So I guess what I'm also kind of struggling with or wondering about is that are any of these alleged conditions actually against our law, against U.S. law? You've compared it to other countries and maybe what should be, but do you think they're breaking the law here?
13: Well, there has to be edible food. There has to be adequate medical care. That's true under either the Eighth or the Fifth Amendment of the U.S. Constitution. And if there is genuinely inadequate medical care, if the food is full of maggots, you know, a different facility in New Jersey a couple of years ago had an inspection that showed that there was mold dripping down from the ceiling. The bologna really did have mold on it. So some of these allegations are unfortunately not outlandish based on what we know about other detention facilities at times when there was more transparency.
8: I guess the last thing I would ask you is a bigger picture question. Like, we were led to believe, and we've had a lot of segments on this actually, that, you know, the immigration approach or the approach to immigration enforcement was kind of changing with Kristi Noem out at DHS and Tom Homan being more prominent, Mark Wayne Mullen coming in. Do you sense that or?
13: Well, the number of detainees is down some. I think it's gone down from about high in the 90,000s to about 60,000. There are clearly fewer masked, armed people moving through the streets of American cities. Yeah. But if you look at the numbers of the people who are being arrested at this slightly lower rate, the administration continues to arrest a lot of people who do not have a serious criminal history. They

0: continue to work on removing people who have had various kinds of status, like DACA or temporary protected status, rather than focusing, you know, purely, as I think they've said they wanted to do, rather than focusing on criminals.
1: All right, Scott, thank you. Scott Shewhart, formerly at ICE. As we continue here, rare bipartisan agreement to report in Washington on protecting college sports. All right, a new bill looking to create rules of the road on NIL for college athletes. That and more as News Nation Live continues from New York. We're coming right back.
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2: Bill, the NCAA, a long-sought antitrust exemption and prevent conferences from breaking off and forming like super leagues. Also would set a 5-year eligibility period for the athletes and make them sit out for a season if they transfer schools more than once. So you transfer once, you do it more than once, you got to sit out. The bill does not leave out coaches and sports agents. It would create an agent registry that would limit fees to 5%, 5% for the agents, and prevent the coaches from leaving their teams before a season ends. Interesting, right? A lot of people that like sports will be debating that. Still ahead, oil prices down on hopes these talks with Iran lead to something. Analysts say, though, it could take months to get the oil flowing again, even if the war ends right away. More on what some people are now calling the Hormuz hangover. That's next.

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11: If you're going to respect all Americans, you have to include the viewpoints of all Americans.
13: Those prices are going to come down. They're going to come down fast. I think that you'll see, actually, Todd, I think you're going to see the lower prices that we had even before we did this.
14: All right, the president today with his little prediction on gas prices if he gets a deal with Iran. Now, there have been some other analysts out there saying it could take months to get oil flowing from the Middle East again, even if the Strait of Hormuz is reopened. So Tom Closa, among the best analysts when it comes to the oil industry, joins us now. He's the chief energy advisor now for Gulf Oil. So what about it, Tom, the idea that the prices are going to drop like a rock, or there's going to be some sort of a Hormuz hangover? Which is it?
15: I think it's more of a Hormuz sugar high right now. You are going to see prices drop in the next 5 to 10 days, and they're going to drop appreciably, maybe 5, 10, 15, 20 cents a gallon. You know, I kind of feel like I could be a motivational speaker for the next week or so, but then it ends. I think it's very questionable what happens to prices as we get into the actual meteorological summer in June and July, because the strait is not open and the flows are still very restricted.
14: Okay, then explain it in order, like what's happening now. Let me put up a chart from the Telestrator of oil since the beginning of the war, both WTI and Brent crude, which is the global benchmark. So if you look at oil... I was just going to say, like, at the end here, we already have started to go down in this direction. So we're down below 90 on WTI. But what's happening?
15: Well, it's very, very volatile. And it proves to everyone that the oil market is a very dangerous place to be. If you were speculating and thinking that there was safety in being long oil, you know, the past week or so has proved you wrong. We've dropped from about $110 for Brent down to about $94. Now, we could move up very, very quickly. But for the moment, there's a lot of faith that's being placed in this memorandum of understanding and the notion that the strait could reopen in 30 days or so. If that disappoints, and if policy disappoints, we can go right back to the numbers that we were paying earlier, where it looked like we were on our way from $4.50 to $5 a gallon.
14: Okay, but if it does reopen in a month or so, then what?
15: I think right now the market's anticipating that it's going to reopen right around the July 4th weekend. I think the question is, will it reopen and still have 14 million barrels of crude oil and refined products? Probably not. So the question will be, how much will it be turned down a bit? And also the question is, how much demand destruction is there? We've seen a lot of demand destruction in Asia, Africa, Australia, a little bit in the United States, but people are still making their trips. They're coming to the New Jersey shore and packing our roads here. So,
14: yeah, like our economy that way in terms of demand is still doing all right, right? At least relatively.
15: Yeah, because really, if you sit down and you think about it, and no president can say this, it'd be like strangling a duckling and a puppy on TV, but the prices aren't bad. I mean, these are really realistic
14: we've had
15: numbers
14: them before.
15: Compared to the rest of the world.
14: Right, and we've worked through this before. Like, we've paid this to fill up our cars before and kind of lived to tell about it to some extent, maybe. I don't know.
15: Yeah, you know, to a certain extent, Connell, what happened was you had crude oil above $100, but you had gasoline selling for like $160 or $170. Now it's dropped by about anywhere between 60 and 80 cents a gallon in about 9 days' time. So you're going to see that at the pump. Now, you are going to see the rocket and feather. We saw the rocket on the way up. Maybe it'll be wet feathers on the way down, so we're not going to be dropping 25 and 50 cents a week.
14: Wait, so you're talking about crude oil refined into gasoline, but then what about the last, which is the pump price, the price that actual Americans pay at the pump?
15: Well, right now, the winners in this right now, and the winners had been the producers of oil and the refiners. Right now, the winners are the retailers, because they actually make much more money when prices drop, because they drop by 80 cents or so in wholesale and they've only down a few cents in retail. So
14: the gas
15: your
14: station
15: neighborhood
14: guys.
15: Costco or BJ's or Citgo or Exxon or whatever, they're doing well right now.
14: Because people say that's not a great business, but you're saying it is when the prices are going in this direction.
15: Wasn't a great business years ago. It's turned into a much better business because a lot of these vendors have gotten involved in food service, and food service is very, very profitable.
14: Right, right. They get you in, loss leader type of thing, and get you to shop at their stores. But I'm saying just selling gas is still not a great business, is it?
15: It's not. Although it used to make 10 to 15 cents a gallon on gasoline. Now it's probably 40 cents or more. And if you sell premium gasoline, which not that many people need, but they prefer, you know, you're making close to a dollar a gallon on premium.
14: Right. And you're saying that's nonsense that these fancy cars don't really need the premium.
15: Yeah, I always thought that the CEOs of the car companies and the oil companies cut these deals on the golf course.
14: That's probably right.
15: We're going to recommend
14: premium gasoline. Yeah, you really need it. Listen, let me ask you one more question. How much of what's happened do you think is permanent? Like, in other words, because you were referring to that before, to some extent, like, you know, how much oil is going to flow through or how much fertilizer is going to flow through, all that. How much of this damage that's been done is permanent, do you think?
15: I don't think the damage to the oil installations and the reservoirs is too permanent. But what's permanent is the mindset. And what's permanent is that the two big winners in countries out of all of this have been the United States and China, because we had strategic reserves. You're going to see many other countries go to that. And I think that probably means we're never going to go back to $50 or $60 a barrel oil, because there's always going to be strategic buying that pumps up the price.
14: All right. Thank you, Tom. It's always great to have you. Tom Klosa on oil.
15: Thanks, Tom.
14: Knows his stuff. Now, we talk so much about Iran. Don't forget about Ukraine. Still ahead, the Ukrainian capital taking some of the most intense attacks this week since the war started over 4 years ago. But how about this? A Ukrainian commander is out with really interesting comments saying that we could be now reaching a turning point in the war, and it could be turning in favor of Ukraine. We'll explain why next.

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7: It's so much time talking about Iran. There has been something shifting in the war in Ukraine, which is now in its fifth year. So Russia launched this major attack this week on Kyiv. At least four people killed, more than 90 injured. There were homes and schools destroyed. But this from Reuters, a senior Ukrainian commander saying today that the war actually could now be reaching a turning point and be ready to turn in Ukraine's favor. So we want to take a look at where things seem to be standing now. So for starters, Ukraine's been able to bog Russia down along the front lines. Russia's been trying to seize the rest of the Donetsk region, but Ukraine largely has succeeded in stopping them. You see kind of, we've been looking at these lines for a long time and where they've been stuck. They've even managed to reclaim some territory, have the Ukrainians. So like the gray areas in the map are all counter-offensives claimed by Ukraine. You can see it right kind of in next to where Donetsk is in pink. There it is, some of the gray areas. So how are they doing this? I guess the easy answer would be just to say drones, right? You hear so much about the drones. They've been able throughout the war to use these drones effectively, but Ukraine's been developing new technology for attack and reconnaissance drones that they've, you know, had a shortage of manpower. This is kind of how they make up for it compared to Russia. The drones allow them to kind of level the playing field, right? And now they have these longer range drones, and they can really go into Russia and strike deep inside the country. And we've seen that. We've seen Russia repeatedly hit Ukraine's energy infrastructure, for example, over the last 4 years. This is damage that we're looking at now from a thermal power plant near Kyiv. And you get allies like the U.S. to come in and say, well, you can't use the weapons necessarily that we've given you to retaliate against Russia and hit inside the country. So enter the drones. Ukraine using these longer range drones we talked about to turn the tables and to hit the Russian infrastructure. And here's a look at it. They've been hitting these energy sites. These are energy sites in Russia. And they're far from the border, by the way. And this is just a few of them. By one estimate, a quarter of Russia's landmass and 70% of the population now are within the range of the Ukrainian drones. And drone attacks in recent days actually have forced Russia to close some of its airspace. They took this extraordinary step of passing a law today allowing Russian financial institutions to defend themselves. This was after the office of the central bank came under attack in Crimea. And the bank now planning to arm staff. They're going to, you know, arm their staff. They're going to set up their own drone defense system. And that Ukrainian commander who we talked about, who made the comments to Reuters, says the next 6 months could really be decisive. In other words, that could be the turning point in favor of Ukraine. More on that. The former U.S. ambassador to Ukraine, Bill Taylor, is our guest in just 60 seconds. We'll be right back.
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11: Hey, if he starts making these kinds of bad decisions that they know they can't win, they know it's suicide to attack a NATO nation. And if he starts making that kind of direction, then he's in trouble from the people around him.
15: In trouble in terms of his rule of the country and not just the war?
11: Correct. Correct. There have been rumors over the past couple of weeks, Connell, you've probably picked up on as well. Mm-hmm. It says that there are people around him. The former defense minister is one person. We remember that Prigozhin went against him. That same kind of thing is now being talked about openly right now. So he could have trouble in his own inner circle.
15: Well, we're talking so much about other things. I mentioned that coming in, Iran and what have you. There's even a comparison here. The New York Times had it about the wars in Ukraine and Iran, more alike than you might think. You buy into that, by the way, at all? Or?
11: Well, it is certainly true that the Ukrainians, a weaker power, smaller population, smaller defense industrial base, is holding the Russians off by this asymmetric. They have used drones in ways that you've described, mm-hmm. that have enabled them to hold this large power off. So, yes, there are parallels.
15: Wouldn't it be crazy, though, if we were still talking about our negotiations or a war in Iran, but the war in Ukraine was over and Vladimir Putin was out of power by the end of this year? I mean, I don't know.
11: So

0: Vladimir Putin is worried, and that's why I think he's lashing out with these large strikes. It's a desperate move, Connell. It's desperation on the part of, because he recognizes the problem on the battlefield, the drones, the finances. The Europeans have come up with $105 billion for Ukraine over the next couple of years. That gives them breathing room, yet Putin's in trouble.
1: Yeah, he's trying his best to hit Kyiv and all the rest, but the Ukrainians are ready with these drones. Again, that's become the story. The drones, just like in Iran, from Iran's point of view. Bill Taylor, thank you. Ambassador, it's always good to have you on. Let's see how this goes for the rest of the year. Preparations underway now for America's 250th birthday. That will kick off, the celebration will, next month in Washington. We just got the lineup, actually, for the big performances they're going to have at the National Mall. So we'll talk about the headlining acts there next.
2: Where we push past left and right and get reasonable.
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1: So the FAA today announcing it is grounding the SpaceX Starship rocket after there was a mishap on a test flight last week. Now, so everything went smoothly at launch, and then

0: Rob Van Winkle. Notorious lip syncers Milli Vanilli are actually making appearances. I thought that was not real. I'm told it is real. Then we get a couple of funk and soul acts, the Commodores, Morris Day, and The Time. And we close it out with the 2000s hitmaker Florida and the rocker Bret Michaels. They say more artists. They say more artists could be announced in the coming weeks. But right now, this sounds like something perhaps Blake Berman put together from his old CD collection or something. That was good. You know, I interviewed Vanilla Ice, Rob Van
1: Did
0: Winkle
1: you?
0: Once. Oh, it's the archives. One of the great
1: interviews. I went to the same high school
0: as
1: him? Vanilla Ice?
0: Oh,
1: not at the same time, but same high school, yeah.
0: Really?
1: Mm-hmm.
0: So he took the name from you. You were the original Vanilla Ice there.
1: Here's what I'll leave it with. Rumor has it McShane's buying when you come on down. Huh?
0: We'll see. That's going to be fun. It's going to be fun.
1: All right. We'll leave it there. Connell, I'll catch you tomorrow. Thanks, brother. Appreciate it. All right. Hello, good evening. And thanks for being with us tonight. I'm Blake Berman. So breaking tonight, they can't outwait me. That from the Commander-in-Chief, surrounded by his cabinet, as he says the midterms aren't on his mind either. When it comes to the war with Iran.
2: He's got the midterms. I don't care about the midterms. Look what happened last night.
1: What the president is also saying tonight about the fate of a potential deal and the prices that you are currently paying at the pump. Also at this hour, clashes and chaos outside a New Jersey ICE facility. And tonight, the head of Homeland Security with a warning. Could the response soon be seen at your nearest airport? Plus, is it a new clue? What we're learning tonight about a missing retired Air Force general. The witness who now says he met with members of the Space Force just hours before he disappeared.
3: What I noticed Thursday evening is he wasn't his usual self. He was kind of spacey and quiet.
1: It's the latest in the case that has made its way all the way up to the White House. Plus, your voice. We are taking your questions straight to the halls of power. Congresswoman Shelley Pingree answers your questions tonight, and in moments, I'll show you how you still can be heard. But first tonight, the cabinet call. President Trump surrounded today by his top team as mounting obstacles put a possible ceasefire with Iran on even shakier ground. The president, though unshaken amid growing pressure here at home, making clear that he's willing to weather the fallout if it means preventing Iran from getting a nuclear weapon. Speaking at his 12th cabinet meeting of the second term, the commander-in-chief signaling that he could make a deal on one of Iran's key demands, but would only part with billions of dollars in frozen funds if the regime stays within his red lines.
2: We have control of money that they claim is theirs. We'll keep control of that money. When they behave properly and when they do what's right, we'll let them have their money.
1: The president also insisting Iran will not control the Strait of Hormuz, and notably, any deal, he says, could hinge on Iran joining the Abraham Accords, which tries to align countries with Israel, our strongest ally in the Middle East. Retired Brigadier General John Tykert joins us in studio on If Strikes Are Next. Robert Sherman, our man on the ground once again in the Middle East tonight with where diplomacy stands. But first, over to the White House and our Libby Dean live for us on the North Lawn. Libby.
4: Blake, President Trump clearly not satisfied with the Iranians' response today. We learned that during this nearly 80-minute cabinet meeting here at the White House, where the president insisted time and time again Iran is desperate to make a deal, and he also continued to threaten restarting bombing in Iran if they don't make that deal.
2: They want very much to make a deal. So far, they haven't gotten there. We're not satisfied with it, but we will be. We will be either that or we'll have to just finish the job. But their Navy is gone, as I've said 1,000 times. Their Navy is gone. Their Air Force is gone. Everything's gone, and they're negotiating on fumes.
4: It's been about 5 days since President Trump said this deal was largely negotiated. But today, President Trump making it clear he's not on a timeline to make a deal. Not even the midterm elections in November impacting his negotiating tactics with the Iranians, despite, of course, that domestic pressure really ramping up here at home with Americans wanting to see those gas prices lowered, Blake.
1: Our Libby Dean live for us tonight over at 1600. Libby, thank you. Back out to the region now. And our Robert Sherman live tonight in the Gulf region as the talks of the negotiations, if nothing else at least, continue, Robert.
5: Yeah, hey there, Blake. Well, while the president says that Iran is

0: Negotiating on fumes. The negotiations are certainly still carrying forward. We know that Pakistan and Iran spoke this evening. Pakistan, of course, a key mediator. The Qataris have been hosting negotiations here throughout the week, another key mediator in all of this. And as the president has said, that the military option certainly still on the table if all of this falls apart, the administration still hopeful that diplomacy can bring this home. Here's what Secretary of State Marco Rubio had to say on that.
1: Diplomacy is always the first option, and we continue to work on that through your envoys, Mr. Witkoff and Kushner and others, the vice president, who have been very involved. And if there's an agreement to be made, we want that to be made. I think there's been some progress and some interest, and we'll see over the next few hours and days whether progress could be made.
0: At the heart of this diplomacy is, of course, the Strait of Hormuz, with the administration emphasizing that any deal that comes together cannot allow one single country to control it. Not Iran, not Oman, not anyone that is here in the region. Freedom of navigation must be restored. With the president saying that the deal that's currently being negotiated with Tehran, that would be a cornerstone of such an agreement there. Meanwhile, Iran's message tonight to any of their allies and partners in the region is to remain steadfast. Their foreign minister saying in a statement, the solidarity and cooperation among regional states right now is of utmost importance. Peace-loving Muslim leaders are standing shoulder to shoulder to facilitate peace. This is happening at a very sensitive time. History will record it all. But it is also highly sensitive to the west of us, where we've seen Israeli forces expanding their operations against Lebanon, intensifying airstrikes, pushing deeper into Lebanon on the ground, with Israel saying that won't stop until the Hezbollah threat is eliminated. Blake.
2: Robert, we hear from the leaders back here in Washington and where you are, of course, abroad. But the folks that you hear from on the ground and sort of the sense in the region there, are they bullish on the prospects of a deal?
0: They have been, whether it's the regional diplomats that we've spoken with or whether it's the Gulf state officials. I would certainly say much more bullish than they were, say, 2 to 3 weeks ago. And it certainly hit an apex this weekend, coming off of that phone call with the president and many of the heads of state here around the region. But of course, there's such a point of emphasis here, Blake, from all of them. This is fragile. This is delicate. And it has to be a needle just threaded perfectly. If it's not, all of it could fall apart. Blake.
2: Robert Sherman on it for us tonight. Once again, Robert, thank you. So according to the president, the Secretary of State and Secretary of War, Iran is painted into a corner in which they can make a deal or suffer the consequences. As far as what those would be and what those consequences might be, retired Air Force Brigadier General John Tykert, author of the book In God I Trust, back with us once again tonight. General, nice to see you. Thanks for being in. So the president was supposed to have this meeting at Camp David, cited weather, brought him back to the White House, and some of it played out before the cameras, much shorter than normal, than the traditional cabinet meetings. Where do you think we are tonight, given what you've heard, what Robert's reporting, what we've seen?
3: Blake, I was bullish on a deal at the beginning of the weekend, primarily because the president was talking to a lot of the regional leaders, and it sounded like the regional leaders were in consolidated lockstep to try to help pressure Iran to make a deal. But I think since then, we've backslid, and we've gone back to making threats and not seeing those threats fulfilled. And right now, I don't expect there to be a deal, and I fear that if we continue to threaten strikes and not follow through, then it hinders our credibility.
2: So in that meeting today, there was a theme, I mean, several themes, but one of them was this idea of, you know, we have all these other options. Let me play it.
1: I just want to remind everybody, Mr. President, you know this well, you have other options available to you.
4: So whether it is through the efforts of your negotiators that they ensure that they never have a nuclear weapon, or we have to go back to the War Department to finish the job that way, we're prepared to do that.
5: We're not satisfied with it, but now we will be. We will be either that or we'll have to just finish the job.
2: You had a new article out today in which you wrote the following. You say, in lieu of a deal that firmly meets strategic interests, it's time to end the ceasefire and engage in a strategic interdiction campaign to strike at the heart of the Iranian regime. You believe that time has come. Why?
3: I do. I think for the first 6 weeks of kinetic activity, we sub-optimize the use of force. On day one in Air War College, you're taught that you want to use air power strikes in the most strategic way possible. That means taking a step back and mapping out what matters most to the regime. What are their sources of power? And then strike those type of targets. Not launchers, not air defense sites. Those are a means to an end. But striking at the core of what makes the regime strong, we never did that, and it's time to start.
2: Okay, so what you think could be, if, right, and I'm throwing out a could be and an if here, but here's what you say. Karg Island, which of course stores the oil, power and energy sites, which the president had threatened, security hubs and transportation hubs. What do you mean by that, and what do you think is most likely if the president goes forward with strikes?
3: I think via exquisite intelligence and an understanding of the regime, you don't just strike large scale in those areas. You find those particular targets that map most strategically to the regime's ability to stay in power or to fund their ability to stay in power for the long term. And then you strike those types of targets. That includes Karg, but a whole slew of others. And I think once you start to do that, it sends a message to the regime that hasn't been sent thus far, that we are willing to neuter your ability to stay in power and threaten others by striking those types of targets.
2: All right, I hear you, but the president also says that Iran right now is in a free fall, and thus the argument is that the blockade and some of the strategy is working. Here he was.
5: They want to just make a deal. I don't think they have a choice. They're just going back to the internet because they're getting clobbered. Their economy is in free fall. They have 250% inflation. Their money has no value. Their whole economic system is broken down.
2: There's obviously a world in which that exists and in which that's the case. The question is, why not continue down that road for how long to try to get the result that is intended or hoped for?
3: We're in a race against the clock. That is the pressure of the blockade on the regime versus pressure on the president of the United States domestically and internationally. If we would have started that blockade at the beginning of kinetic activity, then we would have a head start. But right now, it's 50-50 which way that's going to play out. And the way that you accelerate that timeline to our benefit is to start striking.
2: I asked you a question before the show that struck me. And I asked you, and I'll say it here, which was, what percent of your peers, give or take, think the same as you right now, which is that it's time to move back to strikes? And you told me 70%, which is not a small number. That's a lot closer to 100 than the other way. Is that likely the advice that the president has been getting at this point? And why is that number so high in your estimation among your peers?
3: First of all, why it's so high? Two reasons. Number one, every time the president threatens something and doesn't follow through, then it diminishes his and our credibility. We're 7 weeks into a 2-week ceasefire, and that credibility gap concerns me and concerns the force. Number two, we sub-optimize the use of force like I described earlier in the first 6 weeks of the war. We didn't strike strategic targets. We focused on operational level issues and not mapping those up to strategic wins. And because of those two reasons, the force is concerned. I believe the president or the secretary of war are getting those recommendations. But thus far, we haven't seen them play out.
2: All right. We'll leave it there. General Teichert, always nice to you.
3: Thanks, Blake.
2: By the way, damage from U.S. strikes on Iran has cost the regime some $270 billion. That's about 57%. Of their GDP breaks down to $3,000 per Iranian citizen. So the damage is being done. All right, still to come tonight. Tensions ramping up once again today outside an ICE detention center in New Jersey as the DHS secretary levels a renewed threat. Will the response here involve your nearest airport? Plus, live pictures, Memorial Stadium down there in South Carolina. Clemson University. Who's your team, Teichert?
3: I love Alabama Roll Tide.
2: Alabama Roll Tide. Okay, it's Teichert's. But how about this? Is Washington about to blow the whistle on major college sports? There's a new bipartisan plan that could level the playing field. We'll tell you what's in it. And get out your phones. It is your chance to ask Congress anything that's on your mind. Congresswoman Shelley Pingree going to be joining us here later in the show. It's your questions to members of Congress. So you can scan this QR code or email me and my team, viewersvoice at newsnationnow.com. I'm going to try to squeeze your last minute questions in. 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That's still to come.
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10: $1 trillion for the Pentagon, with billions more on tap. I'm Mike Vaccaro, News Nation Washington Bureau Chief. On Tuesday, Republicans and a key House committee releasing their version of a major defense policy bill that funds the military through the next fiscal year. The bill includes about $1.14 trillion for the Pentagon, a record amount of funding for national defense, but it is still less than the $1.5 trillion the president has requested. Much of the difference, $350 billion worth, would move on a separate track, and it's meant to replenish weapons stockpiles used in the conflict with Iran, among other purposes. Congress also seeks to limit the president's recent moves to withdraw American troops from NATO postings in Europe. Among the other priorities for the Pentagon, tens of billions of dollars to fund artificial intelligence projects, critical munitions, and the president's Golden Dome missile defense project. I'm Mike Vaccaro, and this is the News Nation Political Minute.
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2: All right, a live look right now happening at this moment. Protesters surrounding an ICE facility in New Jersey. Live look there. Some forming human chains, blocking agents from leaving that building. And overnight, the demonstrations turning violent. What are we doing? Now, protesters claim detainees inside are being treated inhumanely, but the administration pushing back this evening. The Homeland Security Secretary Mark Wayne Mullen dismissing those claims, saying conditions are adequate.
0: There's only a handful of individuals that was refusing to eat because they want their ethnic group or their ethnic right food. Well, they go back to their country and get whatever food they want. The fact is, we're giving them the calories they want. This isn't Holiday Inn.
2: Now, Mullen says his agency is now considering a major response, a plan to halt international customs screenings at airports in sanctuary cities, as we take a live look there at LAX out on the West Coast. And the move could disrupt travel nationwide with New York, Los Angeles, Philadelphia, Chicago, Denver, San Francisco, and Seattle, just to name some, potentially impacted from all of this. Just to give you a sense of how big these airports are and how big international travel is, for example, in New York alone, 17.5 million international travelers coming through that airport every single year. Over in the other major airport there, 24.5 million. You go out to Los Angeles, 11.5 million. The Airline Association reacting to all of this, this renewed threat from the DHS secretary, saying in part, quote, reducing CBP staffing at major airports would have a devastating effect on the airline and tourism industries, causing a significant operational disruption to carriers, travelers, and the flow of international cargo. But despite that threat from the DHS secretary, the transportation secretary, Sean Duffy, in the recent days touting the need for those agents.
1: We have people from around the world and around the country that need to be able to fly into all different kinds of places. We shouldn't shut down air travel in a state that doesn't agree with our politics.
2: And again, all of this, or at least a renewed part of this, stems from that scene out in New Jersey from over the night and into today as we give you that live look there. In fact, Democratic members of Congress were at that facility today. We showed you the administration's response and what they have to say about all of this. Democrats came out to the cameras moments ago painting a different picture.
7: I think are easiest to be summed up as jail. This is criminal jail, and none of these people are criminals.
2: All right, so that's the perspective from Democratic members of New York. The administration says this is not the case, and tonight, the DHS secretary once again renewing that threat of, you know what? If this is what happens, then maybe we take a look at CBP officers at airports in sanctuary cities, a story that is starting to get bigger and bigger here by the hour. All right, still to come this evening, rescuers are continuing their search this evening for several people missing after a deadly explosion at a paper mill in Longview, Washington. We take you live to that scene with the very latest on the search, plus new evidence in the search for that man right there, a retired Air Force general. Body cam footage now of a woman who claims to know what some of his last actions were.
23: He's very, very active physically and has always had a very sharp mind.
2: The case, just one of several missing scientist cases that has reached the White House in the search for answers. What's going on there? Jennifer Coffendaffer joins me on the other side of the break. It's the bottom of the hour, so we head on into the newsroom for our top stories tonight. Big news in the cabinet room with the meeting with the president. And your questions answered. Viewer's voice at newsnationnow.com. Still some time. Email us. I'll see you in a few.
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2: Our top stories tonight include the scene earlier today here in our nation's capital, just a few hours ago over at the White House. President Trump leading an 80-minute cabinet meeting in which he clearly laid out his position when it comes to negotiations with Iran, saying if the talks fail, the Secretary of War, Pete Hegseth, has a plan B.
0: I think we're doing very well. I think they're starting to give us the things that they have to give us. And if they do, that's great. And if they won't, then the man on my left is going to finish him off.
2: Finish him off, he says. The president did not give any indication on whether a deal was close, despite recent suggestions by both the administration and Tehran that they were close to some sort of an agreement to reopen the Strait of Hormuz. The talks, the negotiations continue. All right, it is one of the big stories out west tonight coming into our newsroom. Emergency crews in Washington state continuing recovery efforts following a deadly chemical explosion at a paper mill. Officials say a massive tank ruptured on Tuesday morning, releasing at least 500,000 gallons of dangerous chemicals. Two people now confirmed dead, multiple others still missing this evening, and the tank remains unstable. That state's governor addressing the situation today.
4: We're bracing ourselves for this being the deadliest industrial tragedy in modern Washington state history.
2: Joey Vaca is with our Next Star Station Coin Television out there tonight in the great Pacific Northwest with the very latest there. Joey?
9: Yeah, Blake, I'm in Longview, Washington. It's about an hour drive northwest of Portland. And the big update today is that crews said they've officially transitioned this from a rescue operation to a recovery operation. As you said, we learned that a second confirmed death happened as a result of what they're saying is a rupture, a blast, a failure, all words they're using to describe what happened to that tank that sent chemicals into the Columbia River. Now, that second confirmed death today was one of nine people that were transported to the hospital yesterday, but they succumbed to their injuries. We know that seven of these paper mill employees are still in the hospital this evening. Now, one firefighter was among those transported yesterday. He is now out of the hospital. At this hour, nine employees still unaccounted for. So recovery operations are underway. Yesterday, stability of the tank was the big concern. It holds 900,000 gallons. It was 60% full at the time of the blast. And stability was a concern overnight. But crews spent the evening monitoring. They said drone operations in the air. They gathered information. And today, stability is less of a concern. They believe that there's only 25,000 gallons of chemicals left in that tank. And now they're in the process of recovery. But they have no timeline for when those operations will complete. As they identify victims, or rather as they find victims here at the scene, they'll be sent to the Cowlitz County Coroner's Office for decontamination before they identify and notify families. Blake, send it back to you.
2: Oh, Joey Vaca, Coin TV out there tonight in Washington. Joey, thank you. Well, the actor Matthew Perry's former live-in assistant now heading to prison. Kenneth Iwamasa sentenced today to more than 3 years behind bars for his role in Perry's death in 2023. Prosecutors say the assistant was the one who injected Perry with the deadly dose of ketamine. His sentencing, the fifth and final sentencing in the investigation that the prosecution followed, since Perry's death. Well, new police body cam footage reemerging from the very first hours of the investigation into the disappearance of the retired Air Force General William McCasland. McCasland served as the commander of research for an Ohio Air Force base that was long rumored to be involved in a UFO cover-up, potentially from Roswell, New Mexico. In one interview caught on camera, a witness who attended a dinner with McCasland says they were alongside members from Space Force as well and described him as out of character the night before.
10: I was shocked this morning when I saw the alert, because what I noticed Thursday evening is he wasn't his usual self. He was kind of spacey and quiet.
2: Now, McCasland's wife noted to police that he had been struggling with health issues and that he had taken new prescription medication before his disappearance.
11: Today, he had taken a drug that the doctor prescribed last night that was prescribed for sleep. With weight gain, he's lost about 20 pounds for no reason, and with anxiety.
2: Now, this case gaining attention over the recent months as several other researchers with links to McCasland have also either disappeared or died. This even has been brought to the attention of the White House with the president being briefed. Joining me now, News Nation law and justice contributor Jennifer Kaufendoffer. Jennifer, thanks for being with us. So the Law and Crime Network, our buddy Jesse Weber, getting a look at this new video, this new information. What do you make of it?
1: Well, what I make of it is it really falls in line with what law enforcement had discovered as well as what the wife had said. And this is an individual who was having some issues, a lot of mental issues, mental fog issues with things going on in his life on medication that I think likely led to him wanting to disappear, if you will.
2: Congressman Tim Burchett has been quoted as saying this is someone who knew the quote unquote nuclear secrets, the quote unquote gatekeeper for UFO stuff. I'm using the congressman's words. Look, there's been a lot of attention paid to this case, Jennifer, in as well as the other 10 who have either gone missing or are deceased. As I mentioned, the White House even looking into this. Given this new information, where do you think sort of the connection or lack thereof goes from here?
1: Well, first of all, a couple of things. He hasn't even been in the government for 13 years. Hmm. His security clearance would have been long expired. In addition, when you look at the other individuals he's linked to and you look at the cases one by one, which I believe the Bureau who or whoever is assigned to this will look at them, you can see very specific reasons why they died. For instance, two died of deaths related to heart attacks, individuals who decided to take their own lives, two individuals who were murdered, but those murders have already been solved and figured out. They have nothing to do with the government trying to cover up a UFO conspiracy. So I think it is just really out there to say that that is what happened to General McCasland.
2: And the investigation continues. Our Jennifer Kaufendoffer with us tonight. Jennifer, thank you very much. We appreciate it. Well, coming in this evening to our partners from the Hill. How about this? The former First Lady Jill Biden breaking her silence on that last debate performance for her husband, the former President Joe Biden. Took part during, of course, his 2024 presidential campaign against Donald Trump. And this is the part of the interview with CBS that the former First Lady just completed that is now gaining headlines. Watch.
3: I wasn't horrified. I was frightened because I had never, ever seen Joe like that. As I watched it, I thought, oh, my God, he's having a stroke.
2: Then President Biden, if you watched the debate, you remember it repeatedly basically froze on camera, fumbled answers, appeared confused at times. At the time, Jill Biden praised his debate performance, with the White House claiming at the time that he had a cold, that he was under the weather. As we all know, he would drop out of the race 24 days later, and that tonight from the former First Lady. Well, former President Biden also tonight suing the Justice Department to stop the release of audio and transcripts of private interviews that he had over his handling of classified information. The former president's attorneys filed the suit ahead of the Justice Department release of files to the House Judiciary Committee and the Conservative Heritage Foundation. That's set to take place next month. Now, his lawyers claim the former president has the right to privacy in personal conversations in his own home. Now, lawmakers are saying, and so that story continues in the upcoming days. All right. Lawmakers, by the way, continuing to play on the red and blue teams are saying play ball over college sports. The Democratic Senator, Maria Cantwell, and the Republican Senator, Ted Cruz, announcing today that they have struck a bipartisan deal on a new bill to regulate potentially college sports. Now, it's called the Protect College Sports Act, and it would limit athletes from transferring schools more than once without penalty, limit athlete eligibility to a maximum of 5 years, stop former pro athletes from playing in college sports, and keep coaches from leaving their team before the season ends. Now, the NCAA has lobbied Congress for new legislation around college sports after that 2021 massive Supreme Court decision made it more difficult for the association to regulate the growing market to pay players. Also in our newsroom tonight from our Next Star station, WIVB, in Buffalo, New York, an out-of-this-world sight. Would you look at that? After a large fireball went streaking through the sky. This was earlier this morning. What is that thing there? Wild. A whole lot of ring cameras picking up the

0: Light, while many people said they heard a loud bang and a rumble as it flew across the sky. Now, experts believe it was likely a meteor, but that has yet to be confirmed. Speaking of things out of this world, the Hoover Dam gets a stunning makeover for America's 250th. What went into this incredible display coming up here later in the show? Plus, it is your turn to ask Congress questions. The Maine Congresswoman, Shelley Pingree, answers your questions other side of the break on everything from data centers, what's going on in her state, to the Iran war. And how about this? It's the end of like school, right? Your kids get a report card. Should Congress get one? When we return.
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16: Iran is very much intent. They want very much to make a deal. So far, they haven't gotten there. We're not satisfied with it, but now we will be. We will be either that or we'll have to just finish the job.
0: All right, President Trump giving Iran essentially an ultimatum today in his cabinet meeting at the White House. Make a deal or face the wrath of the U.S. military. Iran is one of the many issues that came into our inbox for our Viewer's Voice segment, where we give you the chance to ask lawmakers questions. I basically turn the mic over to you. Concept is simple. Government represents all Americans, so it should work for you, right? We've brought in Democrats. We've brought in Republicans. Next one up, we thank you. She is the congresswoman from the great state of Maine, Shelley Pingree, joining us tonight from Portland, where she told me in the break they got a heat wave there of 80 degrees. Congresswoman, thanks for being with us. Thanks for doing this. Let me start off with the question that we've gotten a lot of, and this comes to us from Kevin in New York, as Iran is, of course, a big story, massive story. He says, why aren't we helping the people of Iran who want an open society? Isn't it our jobs as the strongest country to help those who can't help themselves? And I guess it gets to the question of what comes next, Congresswoman.
17: Sure. Well, there's a lot of questions about what comes next. And the president, you know, attempts to negotiate, I guess, every day or every week and just hasn't gotten so far. I mean, many of us think that if we wanted to help the people of Iran, we didn't need to start by dropping bombs on them. We had an agreement in the JCPOA. Back in the Obama administration, Trump undid it and said he was going to go about doing a new one. But we have yet to come to any new agreement about their nuclear arms stores. Or now we have the problem with the Straits of Hormuz. So we are not doing any favors to the people of Iran. They apparently just recently got internet restored, but they have been out of communication. And I'm sure really struggling with the sanctions that have been put on them and the difficulties with us bombing them, including a girls' school.
0: One of the things that the president does talk about is how we are energy independent, right? And this question here comes to us basically along those lines, which asks, if we're producing 80% of the oil that is refined in the U.S., why do we not use this fuel here first? My suggestion, this audience viewer, is to produce $60 barrels of oil in the U.S., sell it for $80 worldwide. U.S. companies still make a big profit here, and the rest of the world receives a discount, puts pressure on Russia and Iran. What do you think to that and sort of what we should be doing, given that we are energy independent here?
17: Well, I think one of the issues, you know, we had a vote in Congress several years ago about whether or not we would allow our oil to be sent out into the open market, or I think it was liquefied natural gas. And many people wanted to use that in the export business, and many of us said, no, we should keep that all in the United States if we're producing it. But currently we are exporting, and right now we're trying to increase the amount of exports to try to lower the price. Again, with the closing of the Straits of Hormuz, we're seeing huge spikes in gas and oil prices. I think it's gone up maybe about $1.50 here in Maine over last year. So it is not working right now. The president's
0: Do you think there should be an oil export ban?
17: I think it's worth considering. One of the things I'm more upset about is the fact that the president is pulling back from any support from renewable energy. You know, one of the things about renewable energy, which is being used in states across the country, including red states like Iowa, North Dakota, South Dakota, Texas, is that once you build the infrastructure, you know, the resource is basically free. And we've got an administration that has completely turned their back on this. And I think that is hurting the long-term price of oil and gas in this country and energy overall.
0: Before you got into politics, you were you had a farm, right? I believe, or your family, it was the family business. You were involved as well. And this is an issue that we've been reporting on here at News Nation, which is Chinese farmland. And this comes to us from Dan in Florida. He says, with the president recently allowing China to buy farmland as a new initiative in the Midwest, doesn't that completely conflict with states like Florida, who passed laws somewhat recently that the Chinese cannot buy land, farms, or businesses? What are your thoughts? What do you think the policy should be on all of that farmland, hundreds of thousands of acres owned by China across America?
17: Sure. I mean, this is an issue that's come up many times. I serve on the Agriculture Committee and also the Agriculture Appropriations Committee. And we often have amendments to prohibit foreign purchases of farmland or Chinese purchases of farmland. And people have occasionally been alarmed about stories where not only are there Chinese purchases of farmland, but they're done near military right. or sensitive installations. So there is a review panel about purchases of foreign that, you know, covers purchases of Chinese purchases of agricultural land or other land. And one of the amendments we had recently was to add the Secretary of Agriculture to that panel to make sure there was proper review. So I think people have a legitimate point. I mean, we can't indiscriminately say that anybody with a foreign name just can't buy land or that someone who is, you know, related to a family here. But I think with sufficient controls, it's a really reasonable point. And that's the reason it comes up every year for conversation.
0: All right. One of the big stories in your state is something that we have been following here all across the country. And it has to do with data centers. This is from Mr. B, no relation, in Illinois, who says, I think all these data centers will cause problems in the near future beyond water and power issues. How can we control these issues? In Maine, the governor there actually just vetoed the concept of a moratorium. So how do you think this should be handled going forward? On one end, AI is useful and helpful and is the technology of the future, and it's the race against China. But these are the questions we see all over the country.
17: Yeah, you're really seeing an increase in this, and we have a lot of municipalities and communities who have put on a moratorium or just banned AI data centers overall. And part of the interest of people is just worrying about, you know, will it increase the cost of electricity with their great demand? Will it harm our water supply? And I think overall people are having a just generalized worry about AI. Is it going to be used appropriately? Will I lose my job? Will there be sufficient controls when it comes to defense products or other things that people are worried about, hacking into the internet or so many other concerns? I mean, number one, the federal government should be moving much faster on making policy around this. And while we respect the fact that we want to have the intelligence, we want to have the best technology, we can't just do this in an uncontrolled way. And it's not unusual in Congress for us to drag our feet on issues like this. The reason that was vetoed by the governor, and I don't think I would have vetoed that bill, was because
0: it was very specific and local to your area, but to a certain community. But either way, it was a big decision.
17: Certainly strong support for it in the legislature.
0: All right. This comes to us about maybe some concerns within parts of the Democratic Party. With the trend towards socialism among today's youth, how do we restore a culture of personal responsibility, hard work, and accountability in America rather than continued dependence on government programs and political division?
17: Well, I'm currently working with a federal administration that's going in the opposite direction. So I think government programs are actually being harmed by this administration, particularly when it comes to things like Medicaid. You know, we don't have universal access to health care, and many people in my state, including seniors and children, are highly dependent on Medicaid. This administration has just cut $1 trillion out of that will be implemented.
0: But what about the embrace of socialism, like, and folks who are worried about that?
17: You know, I think too often we just throw around these phrases without thinking about what it really means. If you say to people, do you want universal access to health care? Most of them will say, yeah, if I could get single payer health care, I'd much prefer it over my insurance company. But it gets labeled as socialism. And so people go the other way. Public education is a form of kind of socialism where we're all in this together. So I think you have to have a balance. And that's our role in government, is to make sure we keep that balance.
0: Let me fire two at you real quick. This is Michael in Florida. Why don't we ever have a report card on previous bills passed, like the infrastructure bill, for example? I mean, Congresswoman, the kids are all coming home with report cards. Why not Congress?
17: Very good idea. And, you know, many organizations will give us a rating. We get ratings from environmental groups, from the NRA, from everybody else. And if you put all those report cards together and people could really evaluate us on our votes and on our policies, I think it's a good idea.
0: All right. Let me leave you with one that came into us. I told the audience, send it to us live during the show. Here's what we got. And this is your state. Why are very few Democrats acknowledging that they dropped the ball with nominating Graham Plattner? This is the Senate candidate. What would you say to this viewer who thinks that your party dropped the ball, given all the many concerns and controversy surrounding him?
17: Well, look, the voters are going to make the ultimate choice in a couple of weeks. Our primary is on June 9th. And, you know, it's up to the voters. It's not necessarily up to me. It's not a decision of our party. A lot of people have a lot of difficulties in their past, and he's done a lot to explain them. I would have to say we've got a Republican president who's got a lot of baggage, and people nominated him and made him the president. So it's up to the voter, ultimately, and that's the way it goes.
0: We'll leave it there. Viewer's voice. Answering the questions, we bring Democrats and Republicans. She's Shelley Pingree, Democrat from Maine. Congresswoman, thank you for the time. We appreciate it.
17: Thank you.
0: All right, still to come. Other side. Would you look at this? The Hoover Dam. We'll explain what's going on there.
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19: 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Yeah. I can't do this.
18: Like we're getting buried under the weight of it all. There's always a path forward. We just have to find it. Listen to stories from veterans who've been through similar challenges at MakeTheConnection.net.
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0: I'm Blake Berman. Elizabeth starts right now.
1: Good evening, everyone. I'm Elizabeth Vargas, and we begin tonight at the White House, where President Trump held a critical cabinet meeting today amid a trifecta of pressing issues. The stalled war with Iran, growing economic concerns here at home, and high-stakes midterms elections just a stone's throw away. Winston Churchill once said, in war, you can only be killed once, but in politics, many times. And President Trump, who famously restored Churchill's bust to the Oval Office, might add that in politics, you can also be resurrected many times. And it appears that attitude is informing his approach to Iran. Today, the president was sanguine about his foreign policy and what the blowback might be in the upcoming midterm elections.
2: It looks like they want to just make a deal. They want to. I don't think they have a choice. They're just going back to the internet because they're getting clobbered. Their economy is in free fall. They have 250% inflation. Their money has no value. Their whole economic system is broken down. They thought they were going to outweigh me. You know, we'll outweigh him. He's got the midterms. I don't care about the midterms. Look what happened last night. That was the prelude to the midterms.
1: Well, Trump can certainly brag about last night. Texas Attorney General Ken Paxton easily defeated longtime incumbent Senator John Cornyn in the Senate Republican runoff, all thanks to Trump's late endorsement. These maps tell the story of his Midas touch. On the left, the primary in March, and on the right, the runoff election last night. It was a total wipeout after Trump anointed his chosen one. But that was last night with friendly MAGA Texas voters. In November, Paxton will go up against rising Democrat James Tallarico in the general election, and that means winning over independent voters and Democrats. Democrats actually think they might have a chance of winning in the Lone Star State, in part because Paxton carries legal and political baggage. And not just carry-on baggage, we're talking criminal charges and allegations of infidelity. Even factoring that out, the war in Iran remains largely unpopular. And that's in part because gas prices remain uncomfortably high for too many Americans. But Trump promises that is only temporary.
2: Those prices are going to come down. They're going to come down fast. I think that you'll see, actually, Todd, I think you're going to see lower prices than we had even before we did this.
1: So when exactly? Well, Trump says he will not be rushed into a deal with Iran. But he says the regime is finally willing to make the concessions the U.S. wants. And if it won't, well...
2: And if they won't, then the man on my left is going to finish him off.
1: All right, let's kick things off tonight with our political panel. Mick Mulvaney is a News Nation political contributor and former White House chief of staff to President Trump. And Chris Starwald is News Nation's political editor and host of The Hill Sunday. Great to have you both here. Mick, I've got a couple questions to you, and then I'm going to move to Chris. This is beginning to sound a bit like a broken record. For nearly 2 months, we've been hearing a deal is close. We're hours from a deal. Iran wants a deal. Iran is decimated. And then nothing happens. Trump acknowledged the broken record aspect of this, saying Iran thinks it can outweigh him, but that he doesn't care about the midterms. The real question, Mick, is does he care about the economic pain that many Americans are feeling?
3: He does. But I think when he said a couple weeks back that he didn't really care about the day-to-day impact, I think that was right. It was stated poorly, but I think what he was trying to articulate was that the president can't get bogged down in the day-to-day. He has to take sort of the longer view, and he is willing to commit to a longer-term engagement in Iran. I think the most interesting line that he uttered yesterday was that he didn't care about the midterms. I actually think that is absolutely right. I do not think he's in any hurry. I don't think his life changes that much because of the midterms. The Republicans were likely to lose the House anyway. So what difference does it make if he cuts a deal now or cuts a deal, say, in December? I don't think Trump is in any particular hurry. But as to your first comment about how we've heard this record before, this is not the first time that Chris and I will both remind everybody that in politics, as in life, actions speak much louder than words. So we're going to hear the same story again and again. Watch what actually happens on the ground if you want to know where things stand.
1: Yeah, as of yet, nothing has happened because Mick, Iran is announcing its own, you know, deal that it says it's reached with the United States, and it wants $12 billion in frozen assets returned in exchange for opening

0: The Strait of Hormuz. This sounds an awful lot like extortion. Trump says he won't give them any money until a nuclear agreement is reached, but $12 billion is a lot more money than the $1.7 billion Iran got with the Obama deal, and Trump was really critical of that payout. Why would he agree to one now that is more than six times bigger?
1: I don't think he can. And that's why I think you saw a bunch of Republicans push back over the weekend. Lindsey Graham is going to be against any deal with Iran, I would think, or at least any deal that's not absolutely complete. It was Roger Wicker that got my attention because he is typically a lower profile member of the Republican Senate. He's the head of the House Armed Services Committee. So when Roger Wicker is pushing back, it means there's a lot of Republicans who are reminding the president, you can't take a deal that's worse than Biden's deal, worse than Obama's deal, the JCPOA. And if Trump was telegraphing that things were headed in that direction, I think the Republicans were right to sort of get him back on track. And I think Trump is back on track, which is why you heard him say again at the cabinet meeting today that he's not in any hurry. I believe him when he says that.
0: All right, Chris, what do you make of Trump saying he doesn't care about the midterm elections? Actually, many Republicans, like Mick, say it must be true because if he did, he wouldn't have endorsed Ken Paxton, who's going to cost the Republican Party a ton of money to elect because he's so ethically challenged. George Will, conservative Republican, calls him Texas's, quote, low-life attorney general with a dark past. That money could have spent on other more vulnerable Senate candidates.
2: Well, you know, this is the thing about getting your way. Is that you don't want to get your way too much. And I think the reason the president, I don't know all the reasons that the president endorsed Ken Paxton, but the most obvious reason is that Ken Paxton was going to win with Trump or without Trump. He waited until the very end. When you look at the spread, and the spread is, by the way, consistent with the polling prior. There wasn't like it was a close race. Trump endorsed and it shifted at the end. Early voting was already halfway over. The week of early voting was already halfway over by the time the president made the endorsement. So I think this is more like there was a parade going and the president figured might as well get out in front of it. And if he couldn't have saved Cornyn, then why not get the benefit of getting able to say, as he did, I just keep winning. I win all the time. Yes, it is true that that Texas will be a sinkhole of money for both parties. Democrats and Republicans are both going to spend a lot of money in Texas. Right now, Republicans think that basically, I saw Stephen Miller said, called James Tallarico transgender.
0: Yeah.
2: And there's a lot of that kind of stuff online.
0: It's going to get really nasty.
2: He's gay. He's this, he's that, he's the other thing. And right now, what Republicans are doing is psyching themselves up. We got this. We can do this. Texas is still pretty Republican. I would just caution every Republican. A lot of Texans may think a lot of things about James Tallarico, but for persuadable voters,
0: yeah.
2: If they don't want the status quo, Ken Paxton manages to represent the status quo, but also carry all the baggage with him. He can probably win, but it'll be the toughest. It looks like it'll be the toughest race that Republicans have had in Texas since Ann Richards was around.
0: Wow. Well, okay. One more question for you, Chris. Jill Biden spoke out for the first time. You knew this was coming about Joe Biden's disastrous debate performance against Trump. She says she watched her husband in that debate and actually thought he was having a stroke. Watch this.
3: I wasn't horrified, I was frightened, because I had never, ever seen Joe like that before or since. Never.
4: Or since?
3: Yes.
4: Or
3: You've
4: since. Never seen him like
3: never.
4: That?
3: Never. No.
4: What happened?
3: I don't know what happened. I mean, as I watched it, I thought, oh my God, he's having a stroke. And it scared me to death.
0: And yet she came out and said, he's fine. He's running.
2: I'll tell you what. Nobody knows how to go away. I wish more people could go
0: Why
2: away.
0: Why is she giving this interview?
2: I promise if anybody gave me, and the number is pretty low, but if somebody gave me the right amount, you'd never have to hear from me again. I would just be gone. Joe Biden's need to be part of the discussion is pretty amazing. But I will say this. The idea that there was a cover-up, and I hear Republicans say from time to time, there was a cover-up, they covered up. No one covered up Joe Biden's infirmity. We watched him fall on stage at the Air Force Academy, watched him fall off his bicycle. We watched him become confused and have to be led off stage. His decline was documented day by day by day by day. I have no idea. I'm sure it's hard for the former first lady and all of that stuff. But let's be honest, this sounds more like a person who is saying, don't blame me. Everything looked fine. Everything that I saw was great. And then this weird aberrant thing happened, mm-hmm. and I can't explain it. It wasn't an alien that came down and made Joe Biden bad at debating.
0: Yeah, it wasn't a stroke either. And
1: yeah, Chris, don't forget that.
0: Go ahead.
1: I'm sorry to interrupt, but don't forget that she actually trotted him out after the debate
0: yes.
1: onto stage. If she was that frightened, why did she take him onto stage and say, what a great job he did in front of those crowds?
0: Yeah.
1: Why didn't she take him straight to a doctor? So I'm with Chris on this one. I think she just needs to be part of the discussion.
0: Again, to Chris's point, there's a time to exit stage left. I think that time has passed and time to stop talking. At any rate, it is interesting. So there you go. Chris Starwalt, Mick Mulvaney. Great to talk to both of you tonight. All right, we're going to shift gears because it's been exactly 3 months since retired Air Force General Neil McCasland went missing from his home in Albuquerque, New Mexico. And during that time, there has been extensive speculation about why the 68-year-old disappeared and whether it was connected to his top security clearance at his former job. General McCasland had previously run the research lab at Wright-Patterson Air Force Base, and conspiracy theorists have long said that the base was home to debris from a UFO crash in Roswell, New Mexico. Tonight, we have a first look at the 911 call and body camera video from police officers in the initial days of the search for the general. It doesn't explain why McCasland went missing, but it does offer previously undisclosed information about what might have happened. It all starts February 27th, when McCasland's wife, Susan Wilkerson, calls police to report him missing.
5: My husband is missing.
0: Okay.
5: It's been about 3 hours, and I have some indication that he must have planned not to be found. He's left his phone. He changed his clothes into I don't know what. I think he's on foot. All of our cars and bicycles are in the garage.
6: Has he been diagnosed with any mental disorders or anything like that?
5: Well, we've been seeing a doc for both physical and mental in terms of anxiety, short-term memory loss, lack of sleep.
0: So when deputies arrive at the McCasland's home, Susan, the wife, tells them that he had also taken pills to help him sleep the night before and that he was getting ready for a ski trip with friends, but was worried about his health. She describes him as very physically fit with a sharp mind, and she says he would never leave without a trace. Deputies then go and talk to a friend who says he sits on the board of a group called the Kirtland Partnership. This friend had dinner with the general the night before he went missing with members of the Space Force, and that is when something unusual was noticed.
7: We had dinner Thursday evening at Cervantes off of Gibson.
8: Okay.
7: At 6 o'clock with Space Force. And what I noticed, I was shocked this morning when I saw the alert, because what I noticed Thursday evening is he wasn't his usual self. He was kind of spacey and quiet. And you know, that happens with people, so I didn't put anything with it.
8: Does he carry like a security clearance or anything like that?
7: He has a very classified security clearance. He was the head of Air Force Research Lab. To the point the man's names are in the UFO documents that are fixed to be released.
0: So, was General McCasland a man in distress who disappeared during some sort of health crisis, or is this something more? Joining us now is News Nation national security contributor and former FBI agent Tracy Walder and Marek von Rennenkampf, who is a former analyst with the U.S. State Department and Department of Defense and also an opinion writer with The Hill. Tracy, I'm going to start with you. Based on these 911 calls and the body cam footage, McCasland appears to have been struggling with anxiety and insomnia before he goes missing, but his wife says he's never disappeared before, wouldn't do that, was getting ready for a ski trip. What do you make of all this?
9: Well, thank you so much for having me, Elizabeth. So a couple things. The more that I listen, obviously, to the call and to the interviews, I am starting to think that medically there may have been an issue. Either this was something that he was coming to terms with and having some difficulty coming to terms with without losing his mental faculties. Some of them just maybe starting to fade away a little bit.
0: You mean like dementia, Alzheimer's, something like that?
9: It sounded like she, his wife said multiple times, I believe, in an interview as well as on the phone with 911, that he had been sort of suffering with short-term memory loss, that he was having some memory issues. That doesn't mean he had dementia, obviously, but that was potentially failing him just a little bit. But she also did mention that the night prior, he had taken a medication that I think she had just picked up that evening as well, and that that medication the next day, he had said, really didn't make him feel like himself at all, that he had felt that he was sort of in a daze. So I'm more and more starting to wonder if this is some kind of a medical issue.
0: It is worth noting, Tracy, before I go to Mark, she's not very emotional. She's not crying. She's not, doesn't appear to be alarmed.
9: You know, she doesn't appear to be alarmed, but obviously, you know, in my former profession, people do handle these things very, very differently. She does seem like someone who is very methodical. And so I'm not sure that that would have raised a red flag for me at that particular point.
0: Mark, what do you make of McCasland apparently having this dinner with members of the Space Force the night before he went missing? And have you heard of this Kirtland partnership where he serves on the board? What is it?
10: Thanks, Elizabeth. At first glance, I agree with Tracy's initial kind of reactions and responses here. I don't think a dinner with Space Force, given his background, is out of the norm or unusual. You know, former two-star general who's the head of Air Force Research Laboratory, which is a really, really significant facility at Wright-Patterson Air Force Base. And this is a brilliant individual, MIT PhDs. Not surprising at all, these individuals will retain connections to former commands neighboring commands and private industry and the sort. So I don't see anything odd about that. The Kirtland partnership, I'm actually not familiar with it, but I suspect I don't see any nefarious connections here. I suspect it's just a civilian military partnership that I suspect is related to Kirtland Air Force Base.
0: Mark, two of the people that deputies interviewed bring up the general's security clearance. One of them says his name is in the UFO files. Do you think that the general knows some of our nation's biggest secrets around UFOs?
10: Well, that's the allegation, and this all goes back to the WikiLeaks releases that occurred in late 2016. The release of John Podesta's emails. John Podesta, of course, was the campaign chairman for Hillary Clinton's campaign. Podesta's a very, very big UFO guy. He's followed the topic very, very closely. And he met with General McCasland along with the then head of Lockheed Martin Skunk Works, which is an institution that has long been rumored to possess retrieved UAP materials.
0: And is trying to reverse engineer them.
10: Correct. And that meeting was brokered by former, this is where the story gets really bizarre, but this has all been more or less verified through multiple different kind of channels, through Blink-182 frontman Tom DeLong. And Tom DeLong describes a meeting General McCasland through a series of very clandestine, very, very secretive introductions to individuals in the military industrial complex and in the CIA and met the general eventually. And the general allegedly, according to Tom DeLong, opened up finally and said, yes, that we have retrieved craft. His position at Wright-Patterson would, if this is all true, if these allegations are true, would have been a core kind of key element or key position overseeing all of this.
0: Very quickly, Tracy, this is so bizarre what Mark is saying and what these conspiracy theories, that's what's been feeding them. Is it possible this is just something very ordinary? And if it is just an ordinary disappearance with a man who might have been having a health event, why haven't we found his body?
9: That's a great question, but I do want to say that terrain is very, very unforgiving to the point that drones had to be called off in that search because they were having such a difficult time in terms of trying to locate him. So I think that that is a very big reason as to why he may not have been recovered. But I'm really more leaning towards the fact there's always a grain of truth in all of these things that this was a health event.
0: Okay. All right. Tracy Walder, Mark von Rennenkampf. Very disturbing story. And wow, Mark, those details, pretty incredible. Thank you both for coming on. Appreciate it. All right, coming up for us, the administration is securing the border against Ebola.
11: We cannot and will not allow any cases of Ebola to enter the United States.
0: Any American exposed to Ebola will be going to a makeshift hospital in Kenya, according to the Trump administration. Meanwhile, on the ground in the Congo, violence and suspicion complicate containment efforts as cases soar past 1,000. We've got the very latest next. And later, AI and the Pope, why the world's most powerful spiritual leader is urging to disarm the world's most powerful digital superpower.
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12: 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Just Shoot Me. 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
15: $1 trillion for the Pentagon, with billions more on tap. I'm Mike Vaccaro, News Nation Washington Bureau Chief. On Tuesday, Republicans and a key House committee releasing their version of a major defense policy bill that funds the military through the next fiscal year. The bill includes about $1.14 trillion for the Pentagon, a record amount of funding for national defense, but it is still less than the $1.5 trillion the president has requested. Much of the difference, $350 billion worth, would move on a separate track, and it's meant to replenish weapons stockpiles used in the conflict with Iran, among other purposes. Congress also seeks to limit the president's recent moves to withdraw American troops from NATO postings in Europe. Among the other priorities for the Pentagon, tens of billions of dollars to fund artificial intelligence projects, critical munitions, and the president's Golden Dome missile defense project. I'm Mike Vaccaro, and this is the News Nation Political Minute.
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0: On the rapidly spreading Ebola outbreak, global health officials say it's on track to be one of the deadliest on record. Cases are climbing at its epicenter in the Congo and Uganda. The virus has caused more than 200 suspected deaths and more than 1,000 suspected cases of infection. As the numbers grow, so does concern that the epidemic is spreading beyond those countries' borders. Today at the White House, Secretary of State Marco Rubio vowed to keep Ebola cases out of the U.S.
11: The number one priority of our foreign policy is to protect the American people. We cannot and will not allow any cases of Ebola to enter the United States. And so we're the State Department and other agencies represented here, the Centers for Disease Control, HHS, others are working very, very hard to contain this crisis to the countries where it's currently located, particularly the Democratic Republic of the Congo.
0: The Trump administration says any Americans exposed to Ebola while abroad will now be sent to a quarantine facility in Kenya instead of flying back to the United States. Earlier this month, an American doctor infected with the virus was sent to Germany for treatment instead of coming home. Federal officials have also expanded Ebola screening locations for travelers arriving in the U.S. who have recently been to viral hotspots. They can now enter through the George Bush Intercontinental Airport in Houston, Washington Dulles International Airport, and Hartsfield-Jackson Atlanta International Airport. The CDC is also reportedly asking for volunteers among its employees to help screen passengers at those three airports. My next guest knows firsthand the risks and ravages of the Ebola virus. Dr. Neil Vora is a former epidemic intelligence officer with the CDC. He was sent to the Congo for the world's first Ebola epidemic in 2014. He joins me now. Doctor, welcome back to the show. So you write in Time magazine that Ebola is a nightmare disease. There's a roughly 50-50 shot at survival, and the unlucky half will die in agony, bleeding profusely from their organs fail. Terrifying to read that. How bad is this epidemic going to get?
13: This is an awful outbreak right now. It's already the third largest Ebola outbreak ever, and it's just been 1.5 weeks since it was first reported. We really need to work on containing it, but the circumstances right now make it really difficult to get this outbreak under control. So it is a terrible situation.
0: The Secretary of State says the U.S. cannot allow Ebola into the country. We just heard Americans who've been exposed are going to be going to Kenya rather than flying home. The Congolese soccer team must stay in hotels in Mexico even while they come to play in the World Cup in the U.S. and then fly back to Mexico at night. And as you know, the U.S. didn't allow an American doctor with Ebola to come here for treatment, according to several reports. Will any of this work to keep the virus out of the U.S.?
13: Well, first of all, I agree with Secretary Rubio that we want to keep Ebola out of the United States, but I strongly disagree with what's been proposed by the administration. Essentially, what's happening is that we're closing the U.S. border to Americans who are working abroad to get this outbreak under control. In prior outbreaks, American volunteers and other workers have been critical in getting the outbreaks under control, and we're basically deterring them from volunteering, from working abroad, because they're going to be scared that if they get sick, if they get exposed, they're not going to be able to get back into the country.
0: Today, Uganda closed its border with the Congo. It had already suspended all flights between the two countries. This goes against guidance from the WHO, which worries that people will just try and sneak across the border instead, which is more than 500 miles long. I mean, they don't have police on every inch of that border.
13: Absolutely. Closing borders is not really a well-proven technique for controlling outbreaks of human diseases. what we really should be focusing on if we're talking about closing borders is the importation of wild animals into the United States. We are one of the biggest importer of wild animals, and that actually can lead to a lot of outbreaks like this. But for this particular Ebola outbreak, we want to be encouraging Americans to support the outbreak response at the source so that we can keep Ebola contained where it's currently spreading and not get into the United States.
0: Well, we are getting reports that there are cases that have now spread. Obviously, we have an American doctor being treated in Germany, another American doctor being observed in Czechoslovakia. Italy now reports that two people are in isolation at a special hospital in Milan with possible Ebola infection, a man and a woman who were both workers and had just returned from Uganda a few days ago.
13: Yeah, this is a disease of compassion. People who take care of people with Ebola are going to get exposed, whether they are doctors or nurses or even family members. This outbreak is going to get worse before it gets better. We don't have a vaccine for it, so we have to be using the public health measures that we know work, like contact tracing and safe burials and community engagement. And that's why we need to, as the United States, be supporting healthcare workers from the United States going abroad, trying to contain this outbreak at its source, but allowing them to return back to the country even if they get exposed.
0: You talk about safe burials. There have now been three attacks on doctors and aid groups in the Congo just in the last week. In one case, actually, I think in more than one case, they set fire to some of the facilities that doctors and aid workers are using to treat people. People are upset that they can't bury their dead relatives, their dead family members. One aid expert said, "We're not just fighting a deadly virus, we're fighting fear and deep-seated suspicion."
13: Yeah, this happens frequently during Ebola outbreaks. It's a terrifying disease, and there's a lot of mistrust already. There's a lot of violence in this area. There's a lot of displaced individuals. And so it's very hard to build the trust with these communities when you have outsiders coming in and out. That's why community engagement has to be a core part of the response. Without trust, it's going to be very, very difficult, probably impossible, to get the outbreak under control.
0: Yeah, some aid workers say some of the locals in the Congo and Uganda don't even believe Ebola is a thing, that there is a virus. They believe something else is killing their loved ones. So that's what we're up against here as we try to contain this. Super quick, have they found and identified patient zero yet?
13: That's really hard work to identify patient zero right now. It's almost like the fog of war, a lot of chaos. And the focus really is on containing the outbreak as it spreads. But
0: All right. Dr. Neil Vora, firsthand experience dealing with this in that area. Really appreciate you coming on. Thank you so much. Scary stuff.
13: Thank you for having me.
0: All right, coming up for us, data and algorithms versus faith and tradition. The Pope weighs in with a warning about AI as more Americans than ever say they fear where AI is taking us. Next.
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9: Artificial intelligence is going to improve our lives beyond anything we can yet imagine. Or it will steal our jobs, start wars, and hasten the end of humanity. It depends on who you ask. Just like the graduating class of 2026.
16: Artificial intelligence is the next industrial revolution.
17: I know what many of you are feeling about that. I can hear you. There is a fear.
18: I know it. Deal with it. Like I said, it's a tool.
9: All right. Speaker after speaker at commencement speeches booed as they talked about AI. Call it the counter-revolution to the AI revolution itself. The mere mention of it was enough to get several commencement speakers drowned out with boos. The graduates protesting against the technology that threatens to make their college degrees moot. The backlash is showing up everywhere. Just today, the head of the second largest teachers union gave a speech in Washington calling for restricting AI in schools. The union argues that students need human teachers, not chatbots, and says research should be done on how AI affects kids' learning. This comes after the Pope devoted his first major encyclical to the threat of AI, warning that it could lead to more inequality. Millions without work, and worse, unless there's ethical oversight. In other words, AI could become a moral test the world cannot afford to fail. My next guest wrote a book on exactly that. Jamie Metzl is the author of The AI Ten Commandments, A New Moral Code for Humanity. It's one of many books he's written on technology in the future. Jamie, great to have you back on the show. So what did you make of the Pope's encyclical?
19: I thought it was a very beautiful, thoughtful document. Here you have the Pope who has popes traditionally have played a role in technology, not always great. And we can hearken back to Galileo. But this was very thoughtful. It's saying,

0: that there are big changes coming. I thought he could have done more to highlight the positives of AI.
1: He was really warning about the dangers.
0: But there are real dangers. If AI is a very, very powerful tool, it is going to have greater agency. It's going to get smarter. It's going to do magical things. And humans are able to do magical things, and we will always be able to do that. But we're going to be cohabitating. And what he was saying is values and ethics need to be at the core of everything, and I really valued that.
1: Well, there doesn't seem to be a lot of values and ethics when it comes to big tech. We saw that with social media. You yourself wrote an essay saying, if we allow AI companies to abuse, exploit, and victimize people like we've allowed social media companies, the consequences will be greater. Here's the problem. Today, we haven't reined in big tech on social media.
0: Right.
1: Why should anybody trust AI?
0: That's what these boos are all about. People recognize, young people recognize.
1: 71% of Americans think AI is moving too fast.
0: Two to one, people would rather have a nuclear facility in their backyard, in their community, than a data center. So people are really afraid. People feel that AI is happening to them and not for them. And we can tell all of these stories, and I say a lot about here are all these great things that AI is going to be able to do, and is even doing now in areas like healthcare and agriculture and other things that we really value. But people are afraid. Again, they feel like it's happening to them and not for them. They hear these tech executives who are saying we're going to have these increases in productivity, and they hear jobs, and they're not wrong, because youth unemployment of recent graduates is growing faster than everybody else for the first time in modern history. So this is real. And most importantly, they don't trust our government to be looking out for regular people. And the United States has the lowest levels of trust in government to manage AI responsibly of any country that's been polled. And so this is a social trust crisis. And it's not just about messaging. We need to say, here's how we're going to make AI work for everybody. It's not going to be this winner-take-all system like we now have with big tech. It's going to be, we're going to be working together to say, how can this help everybody? And that's a conversation that we aren't having but need to have.
1: Here's what everybody's afraid of. AI is going to make a handful of super rich people even super richer and leave the rest of us unemployed. That's the big worry.
0: Yeah, and it will unless we do what we've done in the past. I mean, we went through the Gilded Age when there was the wealth coming from railroads.
1: Is government going to do that?
0: Well, that's what happened.
1: Because, by the way, big tech's reaction to the Pope's warning, and this is a very prestigious, the most powerful religious leader, leading more than a billion Catholics around the world, warning this.
0: Yeah.
1: He read his own encyclical. It's that big a deal.
0: Yes.
1: And big tech shrugged and said, yeah, he doesn't know what he's talking about.
0: So we had the Gilded Age in this
1: That's
0: country.
1: That's not arrogance. I don't know what is.
0: I agree. But we had the Gilded Age in this country, and there was all of the monopolization, and everybody was being frozen out and getting poorer. And then people were really angry. And then we had the progressive era politicians, people like Teddy Roosevelt, who harnessed that energy and said, well, we need to have a system that is more fair. That's why we have antitrust laws in this country. If we do nothing, and if we let the big tech companies and crypto essentially take control of our government through the electoral system, we're going to have that terrible world that isn't good for everybody. But if we can have a conversation and we can build the foundations for a just future where we can balance everybody's interests, we need AI to do all kinds of wonderful things that we all want. But if we don't have governance, if we don't have accountability, if we don't have regulation, it's going to help a few, it's going to harm a lot of people unnecessarily, and the electorate is going to be very angry.
1: Well, so far, we haven't seen anything from our government when it comes to reining in or regulating.
0: Yes.
1: Very quickly, because we had you on so often talking about COVID during and after that pandemic, what do you make of our government's response to the Ebola epidemic that is spreading daily?
0: Yeah, well, I'm going to choose my words very carefully here. I think we are doing terribly. The United States has pulled out of the World Health Organization, one organization that we really need now. We've eliminated USAID. We cut funding for surveillance in the exact area where Ebola has broken down. The U.S. funding is not there to support the protective equipment and the isolation wards and all of these things that are needed. When you compare...
1: We're sending it now.
0: We're sending it now, but when you compare our response now to the response by the Obama administration 12 years ago, where we were deploying troops, we had major assets, the United States was absolutely taking the lead. We are not taking the lead. We're responding with fear. I certainly believe we have amazing people in our government. We are starting to do more, but we really need to take this seriously, not just for the moral reasons, but the moral reasons are very strong, but because if this grows, it's going to be a much bigger issue here and elsewhere in the world.
1: Yeah, you don't stop a virus by simply cutting off all traffic or closing a border. Viruses spread. We've seen that and know that. Doctor, see, I'm promoting you.
0: Well, I have a PhD, so glad you finally recognized.
1: Jamie Metzl, thank you so much. Always fascinating to talk to you. Really appreciate it. All right, coming up for us, a teenager charged with killing his 18-year-old stepsister on a Carnival cruise is allowed to remain free for now. News Nation's Brian Enten has the very latest when we come back.
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1: The teenager charged with sexually abusing and killing his 18-year-old stepsister will be allowed to remain free as he awaits trial on those crimes. Federal Judge Edwin Torres ordered today that Timothy Hudson can stay out of prison while he considers arguments in the case. It's unusual for a federal court to even hear a case involving a juvenile, but it's because it's believed his stepsister, Anna Kepner, died while they were in international waters. The details of this case are very disturbing. The two step-siblings were traveling with their family on a Carnival cruise in November. Before the ship was set to dock in Florida, Kepner's body was found hidden under a bed in a room that she was sharing with her stepbrother. Her cause of death was determined to be asphyxia, and an autopsy revealed that she was raped. The 16-year-old has pleaded not guilty to first-degree murder and aggravated sexual abuse. News Nation's senior national correspondent Brian Enten is in Miami, where the hearing happened today. Brian, this is such a terrible case. What more have you learned about it?
22: Yeah, it's terrible, Elizabeth. I was in court this morning. The hearing lasted about 2 hours here in Miami. Some just awful new details came out. You know, Anna was she was strangled, as you mentioned, but they said that according to the prosecutor, Timothy, the stepbrother, had his hands around Anna's neck for 2 to 3 minutes as she suffered before she died. They said that there is DNA evidence clearly linking him to the murder and to the rape. There's also surveillance video from the hallway that shows that he was the only one inside the cabin with her. So the prosecutor said there's no way this is a whodunit. The prosecutor tried to make the case that he needs to be locked up. I mean, these are serious charges, rape and murder, and said that he's a danger to society, that he could snap and do this again, that he's a flight risk now that he's being charged as an adult and knows that he faces life in prison. But despite that, the judge just said, look, the federal system is not set up for a juvenile. He was confused at times about how to handle him. They don't even have a juvenile detention center. Typically, they hand these cases over to the state, but because it happened in international waters, they're basically stuck with it. So in the end, he walked out of the this is the video. He walked out of the courthouse and he was still free. No bond at this point, while the judge says he's going to continue to it. Yeah, he's just on house arrest. So he remains on house arrest, living with his uncle, and he can come and go with his uncle. And the judge said he's going to look into the possibility of a juvenile detention facility in the state of Florida, but no decision was made today.
1: What was the family's reaction to that? I mean, when you say he's a flight risk, that's a massive understatement, it would seem.
22: Yeah. Yeah, Anna Kepner's family has been livid. They were not in court, but we were in touch with them. I mean, they want to see him behind bars. And again, even the prosecutor saying he snapped. I mean, that's what they believe. And could he possibly do this again? And by the way, he lives with two other minors with the uncle. There's two other minors in the house. They're like, how does this make any sense? How are those other kids safe?
1: Wow.
22: I was personally really shocked to see him walk out of the courthouse. I thought for sure they were going to come up with some kind of plan to keep him in custody. But there he is right there, Elizabeth, walking out.
1: It's hard to believe they can't make a call and find a juvenile facility with an empty bed someplace in Florida. I mean, that is astounding. Brian Enten, all right, we'll be covering this case as it goes through the legal system and justice is hopefully served in whatever that means in this case. Thanks so much, Brian.
22: Thanks, Elizabeth.
1: All right, Chris Cuomo joins me live next. We'll be right back right after a break.
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19: Protests going on at an ICE detention facility in Newark, New Jersey since Friday night has been going on. Chris Cuomo joins me now. You're about to speak with Tom Homan, the border czar, about those protests. And we actually heard Mark Wayne Mullen make some comments in that cabinet meeting today saying it's not the Holiday Inn, they're fine in there. What are you going to talk to about him?
7: One, I don't know if he's even been there, what his level of understanding is. He's never done this kind of work before.
19: You're talking about Mark Wayne Mullen?
7: About it.
19: Or
7: yeah,
19: Tom.
7: The man picked as his secretary.
19: Yeah.
7: I mean, his sole condition of getting the job was that he says what Trump wants him to say, which is obviously a sole criterion in that.